0: Anyway, I try to stretch it out as much as possible and make them as miserable as possible so they gain merit. See? And if they can gain merit, then they'll have a bigger crown just because of me. See? I figure it out that way. I'm not too sure it works out that way sometimes. But anyway, you know, this is the feast of Our Lady's Assumption. And a lot of people don't understand that. They get it all mixed up with Our Lady's Immaculate Conception. It's different. And you say, well, why do you think that way? Oh, you're telling me, huh? Yeah, this will happen quite frequently. And somebody tells me it's moving. It's a mental monstrance. Reminds me of the host, Blessed Sacrament. Anyway, Our Lady's assumption is something we're all going to have, you know? You think of all the people who've been born from day one. Millions and billions and trillions, probably. We're all going to rise. You know, your old bones can be moldy, turned to powder, and somebody turned them back into dirt and build a big building on top. How do you know what's under the ground? You don't know. I know this woman bought some property. She didn't want it because she heard it was a burial ground. And I said to her, so what? She said, people may be buried there. I said, they're probably buried where you're walking. Just like that little kid, you know, his mother said that we're all going to turn to dust. So he talked to her one morning at breakfast, and he said, Mom, is that dust under my bed coming or gone? Well, you don't know whose dust is under your bed. That's the way it is, you see. But God's going to bring it all together. You won't have all those warts on your face. You won't be bald if you're bald now. Imagine yourself having a big head of hair. Wouldn't that be worth going to heaven for? I mean, you'll never be tired. I like that. I like that. I can't remember a day I wasn't tired. And there's nothing wrong with me. I just get tired. And you won't have a... You're going to look beautiful. You say, well... But see, a glorified body is beautiful. Do you ever notice somebody... You saw my baby picture. I don't know why they put my baby picture on top of the life book or whatever book it is. But anyway, I was 40 pounds at 18 months. Pretty heavy. Well, that was because my father got mad at my mother and pulled her hair for some reason, and she lost her milk, so I went on something called Dryco. And I've been fat ever since. But I think fat, there's more to love. See? That's my reasoning. But you see, we're all made different. But at the resurrection, you look at your baby picture. Well, don't. Look at your picture like somebody sent me an old, what do you call these books you get after you graduate high school? Yeah. And I looked at me there, and I look at me now. I don't look like the same person. See? If you saw somebody at 20 and you see him again at 80, you're not going to recognize him. They're all different. You may say, well, the eyes are different, but they're all different. There's a change, see, in all of us. But you see Our Lady now, you say, well, why should she be so different? Well, because she was created by God before time began, he had her in his mind to be the mother of his son, the eternal word. You can't even think for a half a second that the mother of God could be in the hands of Satan, even for a half a second. See, that would defile the temple. I mean, that's common sense. You don't need anything else to really realize that God's temple had to be absolutely perfect. For his sake, see? So if you say, well, I don't know, I don't believe in immaculate conception, well, you're being a little dum-dum, because common sense tells you this was absolutely essential. See, we're all born with original sin. And we have consequences for original sin, even after baptism, you know. You manifest very young in life, jealousy, anger, oversensitivity. Little kids get really very angry. And some kids, they don't care. So we're born with a lot of things that, you know, are not like Jesus, see? And so we have to overcome these things. Our Lady was born absolutely created by God, conceived, and went her entire life never committing one fault or imperfection. And so what happens? Well, she begins to benefit by the same graces we will have without all that. We're all going to rise one day. You say, well, how will I look? Well, if you're going to heaven, you look pretty good. If you're going the other place, I don't think you want to know. You say, why? Because all the people down there are ugly, ugly, ugly. You know, we don't think of common sense things about hell. We just think of the fire and who's going to go there and God isn't merciful. Yeah, God's merciful. All the people down there want to be. You say, well, I don't believe that. Yeah, you do. Look at the newspapers. You know, if you go to a grocery store, you gotta put blinders on because of all the books they put in front. They're terrible. Hey, they look awful, these covers. You say, well, but that's not what God made us to be. Our Lady could never even commit one little sin. So what does she do? She benefits by all the graces. We will benefit by the blood of Jesus, by redemption. We're all going to rise, for better or worse. If you want to look beautiful, you better concentrate on heaven. And if you want to look like the ugliest creature on God's earth, you got to go. You're going down there. You're going to rise that way. So how do you know that? Common sense tells you that. Besides faith, what you reap, you sow. Yeah. You know, you're not going to change all the way up from there to hell, up to here, through the ground and through the fire and change. You're not going to change. It's like the little angel who lost the one he was supposed to guard and guide and protect, and they went to hell. It was a woman. I mean, don't feel bad about it. Men go to hell too. That didn't sound right, did it? But you know what I mean. I gotta watch it. Anyway, so the little angel really pleaded with God. He said, so the Lord said to him, give me one thing she did that was good and charitable. He said, she gave an onion to somebody. Oh, one onion. He said, yeah. He said, okay, take that onion and put it down into hell. If she can grab it, you can pull her up. That sounded good. That angel was so happy. So he goes on there, hey, I'm here. This is not in the joke. I'm just adding it. I have 40 minutes. I might as well make it right. So he said, if you hang on, I can bring you up to heaven. So she's hanging on. And all of a sudden, there's two or three hanging on her feet. And she shakes them off. She said, this is my onion. They all went down. because, see, selfishness was still there. Still there. None of this can be in Our Lady, see, the Mother of God. The little child Jesus had to be comfortable with Our Lady, in Our Lady. And after he was born, he had to have that holiness and that common sense. That's why Joseph was also holy. And you can't deprive our Lord of that, because everybody in heaven is holy. Now, you may go to purgatory a little bit, but you're all holy in heaven. See, if we're not, we're not going to get there until we are. So Our Lady had to have all these prerogatives. And Gabriel said that. Because of original sin, which was not taken away until Jesus gave us baptism, until that time, everybody was born with original sin, and everybody had the consequences of original sin. But what does the angel say to Our Lady? He said, "Hail, full of grace." Wow. Full of God. Well, she wouldn't be full of God if she had the slightest imperfection. See? She'd have to repent. She'd have to be forgiven. See, that can't be. It just cannot be. And so Our Lady, you know, we admire Father Pio. You know, he's one of my new favorite saints. And we admire him. He suffered terrible. He was beat up every night by the devil. God, I don't think I could take that. And God doesn't give me that, see. But, you see, we admire him because, I don't know, I bumped my toe the other day on a concrete pillar. I've been hippity-hopping for 5 days. I just can't imagine him shuffling on feet that had holes this big. See, that takes a lot of something. But see, he did that in reparation for poor sinners. So you have wonderful holy people in the world. Mother Teresa was, you know, I hope they beatify her soon. You have a lot of examples, but we're all sinners. I am, you am, they were, everybody. That could not be with Our Lady, because she was so pure and so holy. There was no reason for her to rot away like we're going to, you know. But we know it's going to happen, you know. We're going to slowly dissolve and disappear. And then, you see, but it couldn't happen to Our Lady. It just couldn't happen to her. In a million years, it couldn't happen. See, all of this is a part of the curse that Adam and Eve got. Poor Adam, I bet he just went in there and blew a seed in the ground, and it started growing. All of a sudden, he had a tree and all kind of fruit on. That was easy. Boy, that was great. I like to do that. Then he'd plant something else. Had to be fun. And then the Lord would look at Adam and say, "Now, what do you want to call that?" And he'd say, "Asparagus." He said, "Oh." Not a bad name. Okay, from now until the end of time, it shall be asparagus. That would be fun. See? And maybe he found an animal, and the animal was big, stomping through the ground, and the ground was shaking. And Adam said, "Oh, well, what do we name him?" He said, "Well, you name him." He said, "Okay. He's an elephant." "Oh, why?" "Well, he's big." "Okay, elephant." Then all of a sudden here comes this strange-looking creature with the longest neck he ever saw. He said, "What are you going to call him?" He said, "I don't know. I never saw such a long neck." And the father might have said, "Well, we got carried away when we created him." The eternal word picked him up by the neck and just kept stretching. "Oh, well, what do we call him? How about Giraffe?" "There's a good name, Giraffe." That would have been fun. He would have never sweat. Can you imagine getting up in the morning? You're not full of sweat. I think sweat is one of the worst curses of the original sin. Don't you think so? Huh? Sweat? Oh. It sticks on you, and then it gets sticky, and then you're going around like this, and you look like you got ants all over your back. And then you go in air conditioning, and that sweat takes revenge because it starts getting ice cold. And it drips down your back, drop at a time, ice cold sweat. Well, I think that's obnoxious. I mean, of all the things God could have punished us with, he chose sweat. And you look terrible. I mean, dripping. Some people sweat a lot. You know, they're just dripping all the time. And you shake hands and they're dripping. And they give you a smooch and your face is all wet. It's just, I mean, I think that that should have been mentioned in the book of Genesis. I think it was. Wasn't it? By the sweat of your brow. You did it. By the sweat of your brow, you're going to till this ground, and you know what's going to come up, buddy? Weeds. Poor Adam didn't know anything about weeds. He never saw a weed in his life. Can you imagine disobeying God? I've always said it wasn't the apple in the tree, it was the pear on the ground. You didn't get it. You got it? Y'all got it? Pear, P-A-R, pear. Okay. Oh, well, you didn't get it either. You're going to be a seminarian one day. We got to examine our seminarians. You know? But see, all of that was so changed, you see? No sin. No feelings of sin. I you know, being Italian, I... Can you imagine never feeling angry? Wouldn't that be wonderful? Oh. Can you imagine not having enough self-control that you could call, you just can't help saying to somebody, why are you so stupid? Wouldn't it be nice if you thought it but didn't say it? See? Wouldn't it be nice if you looked at everybody and loved them? See, that's what Jesus wants us to do. And that's what Adam and Eve did. You say, well, they didn't have anybody but each other. Oh, that was enough, apparently. I mean, they got us into all this trouble. See? But when the Lord cursed them, pretty tough. You know, I felt sorry for Adam and Eve when they first saw death. You know? They had never seen death because everything was always thriving. Everything was beautiful. The weather was perfect. Perfect. They never felt heat or cold. Oh, you can't imagine paradise. And then it changed. All of a sudden, one morning they get up and they're cold. I don't think those leaves were any good. All you people in the tropics, you go get a leaf one day, you're not going to get warm. I mean, they had to figure this thing out. You know, they were always warm and comfortable. All of a sudden, it's gone. It's like Adam saying to Eve, I don't feel too good. How do you feel? I don't know. I'm shaking. Why? I don't know why. Why are you asking me why? It's your fault. My Bible's a little different. But you'd have to know this is a reality. This is really what they had to go through. A cold wind. They never felt a cold wind. They were never thirsty. And if they were hungry, they just went and picked something off a tree. And Now they had to cook it. What do we do with this thing? I don't know. We used to eat it, yeah, but it tastes good then. It tastes terrible now. Maybe the father came down and had pity on him and said that you have to make a fire and then you cook it. Oh, where I get the fire? Gotta make it. Oh, how? Oh, come on, I'll show you. Oh, you had to get two pieces of stone and you go, how long is it going to take? A long time. A spark. Ah, a spark. Well, nothing happened. It's going to. Go ahead. Suddenly, it starts a fire. Now, can you imagine all of that? I want you to imagine what we lost. See? Then, I think the greatest thing is here comes a lion. And, oh, he loved those lions. They would come up and he'd pet them. He'd snuggle up to his ear. This time, all of a sudden, he's got fear. He never had fear. Never had fear. He says, Eve, stay in the back. Why? There's Buster there. I don't care what his name is. Stay in the back. They understand. See, they never felt fear. All these animals were friendly. Friendly animals. And here comes Adam. He's going to be the brave one. And he goes up there and all of a sudden this lion roars. Oh, he never heard a roar before. He ran. And the lion comes back and he's stomping one foot and he's going after him. All of this shit is new to Adam. Absolutely new. And we still got the same stuff, you see. See, our lady never had that. Never. And some of the saints had great gifts. Our Holy Father Francis tamed the wolf. Saint Anthony brought, nobody would listen to the gospel, so he brought all the fish out of the ocean and they stood in rows with the littlest fish in the front and all the big whales way in the back. And they all bowed their heads while Francis prayed and told them about God. Scared, you know what, out of those people. They really came and listened. And see, those are little sparklings of gifts from God that holy people have been given just to remind us of what we lost and what these people possess again. Now, I know Our Lady felt cold and hungry because she wanted to imitate her son. But the consequences of original sin were not there. She never felt like we do. And Our Lady had to be awesome because she always said yes to God. That's a secret of holiness. Oh, you don't have to be bright. You don't have to be a genius. You don't have to build buildings. You don't have to do any of those things. You have to do God's will with love. Sacrifice. That's the way it is now. And then one day, we'll die, all of us. But then the day will come at the end of the world when God will breathe and say, rise. Oh, wow. And you say, well, that ever happened before? Yeah, at the crucifixion. What does it say? It says a couple things that I find very interesting. Number one, there was a terrible earthquake. Terrible earthquake. Nature, God's creature, nature, revolted against the reality that their creator was crucified by man. It revolted. It got dark at noon. And there was lightning, and the earth quaked, and the dead rose. They rose and walked around. So nature rebelled. I'm wondering if it's not happening today. I'm wondering because the world is so full of the most terrible sins. Killing babies while they're being born. To get their brains out, to help somebody else, that don't make sense. The worst kind of murder. Killing babies in the womb, they have no way of defending themselves. No way. I'm wondering if the fires we have, the floods, even in Europe they're having terrible fires. I'm wondering if nature is not beginning to rebel over the sin that lies upon it. You say, well, see, there had to be a Mary. There had to be. There had to be a Jesus, the eternal Word. Only God could stand in our place to get the Father's mercy and forgiveness. Only God. An ant cannot make up to me for biting me. He's an ant. I can blow him away. What's an ant? Well, I worry about that much before God. He's God Almighty. He's Creator. He always was. There was never a time when he was not. Now, that'd blow your mind. And we offend him. Oh, come on. We offend God, and we're not afraid of it. We think, oh, he understands. No, he doesn't understand sin. No more than a father who loves his son understands why that son is not obedient. Because he doesn't love. See, it all comes down to love. And you only do God's will because you love. See, Our Lady could never do that. She always loved God. Always. And always did his will. With perfect union. There had to be somebody like her. And only from her. Only from this holy, perfect woman could the eternal Word come. There was no other way. No other way. And we should thank God that he created such a woman. And he told Adam and Eve, and he told that little four-legged. I never understood why our Lord said, on your belly you're going to crawl. He must have had legs. Must have had something. He got crawling on his belly. But he promised the woman. Oh, wow. The woman will crush your head. Ooh, wonderful. And that woman had to be absolutely, totally, always holy. And that's why we celebrate the Assumption of Our Lady today. Tradition tells us that Saint Thomas was always late. We always have somebody like that in our family. They're always late. I hope your son is not going to be late for his wedding. But there's always somebody in a family we know that, you know, we say we're going to start at 8 o'clock. They're not going to be there. You know it. All you men that have finicky wives, you know they're never going to be on time. They put the makeup on, then they don't like it, then they take it off, then they put it on again, and you're out there waiting. That's life. You can't change it. Now, what's that got to do with what I was going to tell you? I really don't know. Where was I? Does anybody know? Huh? A what? Oh, well, I forgot. Today they would say it wasn't relevant. Isn't that what they say today? It wasn't relevant. That's always a good word. Gets you out of a lot of trouble. But anyway, I promised at the beginning of this program that somebody said to me not too long ago, how did you ever become a nun? Well, that's a long story. But I can tell you about the day I became a nun, and that's today, 56 years ago. That's a long, long, long time. Hey. Well, you know, I wanted to be a nun about 2 years before I became one, but I had to wait until I was 21 because my mother just wouldn't let me go. I mean, she just had a fit. And my uncles and aunts thought I was nuts. And I was all she had, really, all those years. And she just, you know, didn't want to lose me. And so I wrote her a letter, and making it short, but I wrote her a letter. And I had my boss, I worked for Chimkin Roller Bearing Company, and I had my boss, Mavis, and he gave me fare to get a bus and go to Cleveland with it. And I wrote to my mother, and my grandmother knew, but she would never say anything. And the letter that I wrote to my mother explaining why I had to go, I told her that I didn't feel I would live long if I didn't go. I told her I loved her, but I had to do God's will, that there was really nothing in life for me except the Lord, and I had to go. And I hoped she would understand. Well, she got the letter at the same time I would be coming home. And they said you could hear her across the street. And my uncles and my aunts, they never thought I would do that. Well, I got to Cleveland, the St. Paul Shrine, where the monastery was. And when the abbess found out I ran away from home, she didn't want to take me in. She was afraid, you know. And so there was an external sister, Sister Mary Magdalene. And when she started talking in German to Reverend Mother, I knew I was in good shape. I don't know why I knew, but she seemed to make Reverend Mother understand. And so Reverend Mother said, okay, we'll take you in. Well, they told me to stand in front of this 4-foot door. It was big. It was very dark on the outside. They had little, 7.5-watt bulbs. You really had to get adjusted to see. And I remember when that door opened, it was awesome. It was a long hallway. And there were 42 nuns in that monastery at the time. And I had to kneel at this door. And Reverend Mother blessed me and asked me what I wanted, and I said I wanted to dedicate my life to God in the Blessed Sacrament. And all of them had their veils down. It was kind of scary, you know, because I didn't like nuns in the first place. and there I was trying to become one, see, and I was scared because I thought, wow. And then as we got into the chapel, they put a little cap on me, and they all put their veils up. So that was a relief. See? And it was an awesome day. I didn't know what my mother was doing. I know she'd be crying. I know all my relatives would not understand. I know that, you know, but I had a very saintly abbess, and she called my mother, and she told her I was fine, and she had my mother come. This was August 15th. I didn't see anybody until November. And one day, the vicar called me, and she said, your uncle's here. And I said, my uncle? She said, yes. Would you like to see him? I said, oh, yeah. And that day, I got the little black veil. I mean, it came gradually. It isn't like today, you know, you get it all one time. But it came gradually, and so I was very happy, you know. And so there's Uncle Nick. And the grill is open, and that was something that got to him, see. So he started crying. I mean, I never saw Uncle Nick cry. He's one of these strong men that never cries, but he was crying. And so I just sat there, and he sat there, and I said, hi, Uncle Nick, and he couldn't answer. And I said, how are you? He couldn't answer. He'd stop crying, then he'd look at me, and he'd start all over again. And So finally he got out, "Are you happy?" And I said, "Yes, I am very happy." And I said, "How's my mother?" She said, "Well, pretty bad." But he wouldn't say anything else. He sat there 1 hour crying. And I tried to make conversation, but he tried to answer, but he couldn't. So finally he gets up, he's still crying, and he says goodbye. And that was that. So it was a difficult time for them, very difficult. But my abbess was very kindly, very, very strong woman, but kind, very kind woman. And she finally got my mother to come and visit. And in those days, you could only visit a couple hours. But she was happy. She finally got over it. But you know, the wonderful thing was that my entire family went back to church. Nobody went to Mass except Christmas Eve and Easter. I don't think it's typical, but it was typical of my family. And they all went to confession. They all went back to the sacraments. It was an awesome day. It was an awesome time. In those days, you were a postulant 6 months. Well, I was a postulant 15 months. They were forever sending me home because I had two grapefruit on my knees. You know, there was a, what do you call them, housemaid knee or something, from kneeling, I guess. But they were like this. I mean, really big. And the infirmarian would say to me, "You got to kneel or they're going to send you home." I said, "Well, I can't kneel." I said, "Well, you better or they're going to send you home." Okay, so I would kneel on these big grapefruits, you know. I'd switch knees all the time. And so it was 15 months before they decided they were going to keep me. I never found out whether they regretted that little thing or not. In either case, that was it. And now I just remembered what I was going to talk about. And that's St. Thomas, right? St. Thomas, according to tradition, was always late, always late. And so when all the apostles heard Our Lady had died, they all came, all went where she was, except Thomas. And so when he came, they opened up the whatever it was, and she was gone. There isn't there. And so, even with that, though, you know, the proof of her assumption is in a Divine Office book. And from the very beginning of Christianity, it was always believed that she was assumed into heaven. It just makes sense. Just makes sense. So now we've talked about everything, and I've enjoyed it. We only got 19 minutes left, and so I'm going to have some calls. Hello?
1: Hello.
0: Hi, where are you from?
1: I'm from Boynton Beach, Florida, Mother.
0: What's your question?
1: My question is, I've been a Catholic all my life, not a practicing one until about close to 40 years ago when I got married.
0: Mm-hmm.
1: I've had this disease for the past 40 years. It's called Raynaud's scleroderma, where it affects all the parts of your body. I had a very loving husband who would stand behind me whenever I had these illnesses. But unfortunately, just last December, in September, I lost him. He was, well, all his life he wasn't sick, and in 2 months he was gone. He died right beside me. And while he died, in the meantime, I was sick. And all of a sudden, after he died, I buried him with military honors and everything because he was in the service. I started having wrist problems. So I had 4 surgeries after that, and I ended up with part of my right leg amputated, and I'm alone. And I talked to a couple of my friends, and they said that I was suffering for other people, and I was suffering for my own sins. And being a lector in my church for over 30 years, I couldn't believe that. But then I started having these feelings of probably I am suffering for all my sins, and I'm just wondering that a loving God like Jesus, would he, let us go through this, sister?
0: Well, I question that you're just suffering for your sins, you know. When all suffering is an act of mercy of God, we don't look at suffering right. If it wasn't so suffering in all our lives, the suffering of putting up with ourselves, our own dispositions, our own weaknesses, the suffering that comes to us from others, the suffering that comes to us from our own body as it weakens as we get older and older, the suffering that comes every day in every possible way, is a part of God's mercy to us. God's mercy, because he wants to purify us. He's not punishing you for your sins. He's allowing you to suffer for your own sake and for the sake of others. St. Paul said this is a wicked generation, and your lives should redeem it. Well, we all know there's only one redeemer. We all know that Jesus redeemed us already. What did he mean? It means we add our pain, our sufferings, our frustrations, our disappointments, our heartaches to the pain of Jesus. And that redeems all mankind. So you can't say God's looking at you and say, oh boy, you're a big sinner. I'm gonna get you. No. That isn't what he does. If I suffer anything, it's an act of God's mercy for us, an act of God's love for me. See? I can't go to heaven being me. I gotta go to heaven being like Jesus. See, everything we do has to be for Jesus. And all your pains and sufferings, your loneliness now, see? Is all a part of God's mercy. Look at it that way. God has mercy on all of us, see? And these are opportunities to love him, to be like him. We have to change. Jesus himself emptied himself. See, we have to empty ourselves and not be like ourselves. Don't let these consequences of original sin take hold of us. And today, everybody's supposed to act just like the way they want to act. Well, we can't do that because we become unjust, unfair. There's a lot of that around, you know that. So you look upon your pain and suffering as a purification from God for all of us, for yourself, for mankind, for the church. But it's molding you into the image of Jesus. See, when the Father looks at you, he sees his Son Jesus. And he does that with all of us. See, he's not pointing a finger at you. Take it as a gift from God, a loving gift that's going to mold you into his image. See, that's what we need. We have another call. Hello?
2: Yes, thank you, Mother, for taking my call. And I wanted to ask, which Marian apparition is your favorite and why?
0: Well, I have great faith in Bernadette Subiru. I have great faith in the children of Fatima. All of Our Lady's prophecies at Fatima have come true except the last one, and that is that her Immaculate Heart will triumph. We need her to triumph these days. Things are out of hand. It's like a runaway horse. It's just gone out of hand. And you know it. I know it. And you may want to hide it, but it's there. We're always saying, well, we have another election coming. You think that's going to solve it? No. Man cannot solve his own problems. Only God can. And since everything is so worldwide, lack of faith, hope, violence, murder, abortion. Oh, you can't even, every day you think you've heard the worst and something else happens. It's getting to be a lot for all of us. And only God, if you read the Old Testament, he fixed up the people real fast. He put up with them. And all of a sudden, boom, that was the end of that. We start over. What's going to happen? I don't know. My favorite apparition is any apparition that's true. And that's the problem, you see. The problem is you can't prove a apparition until what is predicted happens. Then you know it's true. But as long as it doesn't say anything heretical or false, you can believe it. For example, if Our Lady says to 25 people in wherever, say the rosary, you can believe that. Then say the rosary. You should be doing it anyway. You don't need confirmation that that's Our Lady. If she's saying do penance, try that. It won't hurt you. I never saw anybody die from penance. I've seen them die from drinking too much, from too much everything, too much drink, too much food, too much sex, too much everything, too much of everything. Just grinds you down to nothing. See, so as long as whatever or whoever. Now, when they start giving days and dates, nobody knows what's going to happen except God, and he's not telling anybody. Now, I'd be ready, though. See, to me, prudence and common sense say the Lord should be coming the way we're acting. The Lord may come, and he may just shake this world good and hard. Well, what am I going to do? I'm going to be ready. I want to go to confession every week. Why? I don't want to answer for anything except 1 week. Forget this 20-year business, I mean. I haven't been to confession for 20 years. You better shape up, buddy. Because you're not going to have time to tell all those things. If this world is going to shake, and it might, who knows? You think you're going to have to, oh, it's a 1920, it's a 1925, hey, forget it. You're going to be shaking so hard. You're not going to do anything but shake. If that should happen, I don't tell you, Mother's giving predictions. I'm not. But all I'm saying is the best thing to do when you're not sure what's going to happen, if it happens, is be ready all the time. Some of you could go to confession every day. You'd be in better shape than you are now. So what's wrong with that? You're scrupulous. Hey, I'll go there scrupulous. I don't care. At least I won't have that much to answer. Because when you go to confession and you've confessed your sins with a sincere heart and you don't intend to do that again, that's important, God forgets. Why you want to carry a load you don't need to carry? He forgets it. You know, St. Margaret Mary's confessors asked her, trying to prove that she was really having visions of our Lord. And he said, go ask the Lord next time you see him, what was my last mortal sin? So she did. She said, my confessor doesn't believe me. And he wants you to tell me his last mortal sin. And the Lord said, I don't remember. He confessed it. So if you don't remember one thing I said tonight, don't carry a load more than a week old, because you don't know. You don't know if you cross the street, somebody, a dear, dear friend of one of our vice presidents was walking down the sidewalk in Washington, D.C. A man lost control of his car, came on the sidewalk and killed him. He didn't know. He had no idea when he stepped out of that building. He was near judgment. So we don't know. So I don't know. Some of you like to carry loads. I don't know. But some of you that haven't been to confession in years, oh, you better run as fast as you can. I'd pound on that door if I were you. You say, oh, Mother Angelica said we're all going to pot. I didn't say that. I never said that. I said, don't carry a load more than a week old, or you may go to the hot pot. Why you want to do that? See? It's common sense. Common sense. Now, if you have faith, wonderful. Because faith will tell you

0: See? Too bad we don't have a few Padre Pios around. This one woman in one of the books I'm reading went to confession four times to him, and he made her call this walk up this high mountain as a penance. And four times she didn't confess one sin. And finally he said to her, close your eyes. There are two women that did this. And he said, what do you see? And she said, I see a pope in white kneeling, praying. And he said, yes, that was to be the son you aborted. Oh, another one came to him and didn't say it either. And he wouldn't forgive her. And he said to her, close your eyes. And she did. And she said, what do you see? She said, I see a cardinal kneeling at a prie dieu. And he said, yes, that was to be your son. Well, when you go to confession, don't leave anything out, because God knows. And we all need to be clean inside. You take a bath every day, or you know what would happen. Big B.O. Bye now. I gotta go.
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10: Hello, my name is Father Mike Schutz. I'm the vocations director for the Diocese of Raleigh. This summer, the vocations office will be hosting our third annual Quo Vadis retreat. Over the years, the Quo Vadis retreat has given men of our diocese, high school men of our diocese, an opportunity of coming together, spending time with our seminarians, and meeting some priests in our diocese. The retreat is geared for rising freshmen all the way through just graduated high school seniors. Last year, we were blessed to have 34 men from the diocese participate in the retreat. The men came from all over the diocese with a very good representation from all the various parishes. For those that participated, thank you for joining us on the retreat. The retreat is meant to give the men an opportunity to get to know each other, to build a community, and to begin to discern their vocation by growing into a

0: man of God who has a deep relationship with our Lord. That must be and is the foundation of every vocation. The retreat will have two full days, and during the retreat days, we will have a chance in the morning for conversations, for discussions, and for presentations. In the afternoons and evenings, we'll have free time, giving the men an opportunity of participating in various camp activities, playing games with one another, and socializing with our seminarians and the priests participating. The retreat gives the men the opportunity through these various ways, by their activities and their time in prayer together, to help them to grow closer to Christ and to get to know one another in a deeper way. The seminarians will be focusing this year on their talks on being a man of charity. Being a man of charity has to be the foundation of everything that we do. If your son is interested in joining us for the retreat, or if you believe that you know someone that may have a benefit of joining, they can sign up at our website, ncpriest.org. Please join me in praying for these men and for all the men who are discerning their vocation in the diocese. God bless.
1: Here's your weather update from Catholic 540 AM. Temperature 71 degrees under partly cloudy skies. Humidity 28%. The wind is from the northeast at 7 miles per hour. The forecast for this evening, clear skies with a light wind, 67 degrees. Overnight, cloud free and somewhat breezy with a temp 52. And then tomorrow, partial clouds with a bit of wind, 81 degrees. Thursday, lots of sunshine, temperature 87. On Friday, lots of sunshine, temperature 92. That's the weather from Catholic 540 AM, Divine Mercy Radio.
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3: Thank you for being with us on the feast day of Saints Marcellinus and Peter, our top story tonight. With no end in sight yet to the Iran war, in a surprise move, President Donald Trump taps Federal Housing Finance Director Bill Pulte to be acting director of national intelligence. He'll replace Tulsi Gabbard, who is leaving at the end of the month. The president made today's announcement in a social media post. All of this as efforts to make peace with Iran remains elusive as fighting continues in Lebanon, and there are reports that Iran has stopped talks with mediators. White House correspondent Owen Jensen reports. Owen.
5: Veronica, good evening to you. Tonight, critics say that Bill Pulte lacks the national security experience for the big job, coordinating 18 federal agencies. And tonight, President Donald Trump, of course, thinks otherwise.
6: President Donald Trump makes it official. Taking over for the outgoing Tulsi Gabbard is 38-year-old Bill Pulte, who Trump administration opponents argue could undermine the credibility and integrity of America's intelligence agencies.
7: He has absolutely no qualification to be the director of national intelligence, no previous experience.
6: But President Trump on social media defends his selection, writing, William has deep experience managing the most sensitive matters in America, the safety and soundness of the markets, and over $10 trillion at Fannie Mae Freddie Mac, a substantial increase from where it was just 12 months ago. During this period, he will remain director of the Federal Housing Finance Agency and chairman of Fannie Mae Freddie Mac. If formally nominated, Pulte would need to be confirmed by the Senate to hold the position full-time. In the press briefing room today, CMS Administrator Dr. Oz, filling in for Press Secretary Caroline Leavitt, was asked about Pulte.
8: Well, I think Bill is a great guy. I know him socially. I've not worked with him in his current job, but I do trust the president's judgment. He is a very sharp quick study of people, their emotional with abilities, and their ability to persevere in the face of hardship. So I have confidence in his decision.
6: Meanwhile, Israel and Lebanon have opened a new round of political talks at the State Department in Washington. This as fighting between Israel and Hezbollah has intensified. Tensions remained high on the Israeli-Lebanese border today, a day after President Trump said Israel and Hezbollah had agreed to dial back fighting. Axios reported President Trump lashed out at Israeli Prime Minister Benjamin Netanyahu over Israel's escalation in Lebanon in an expletive-laden call on Monday. Today, President Trump insisted conversations with Iran are going on continuously, denying reports that Iran has stopped talking with the U.S., and adding, "But as I told Iran, it's time, one way or another, for you to make a deal. You've been doing this for 47 years, and it cannot be allowed to go on any longer."
5: And separately tonight, the WHCA dinner, the correspondence dinner that was interrupted by gunfire in April, has been rescheduled. It'll be a much smaller and more intimate occasion. It'll take place in July. Veronica?
3: Oh, and you and I were both there that night along with our colleagues and have wondered if the event would be held again this year. What specifically did the WHCA say in its announcement for holding it again?
5: Yeah, Veronica, yeah, you and I sat at the same table. That was a crazy night. The WHCA simply said they're not going to let violence have the last word and that a free press won't be intimidated into silence. And President Trump said on Truth Social that he will be there and he expects it to be a hot ticket. Veronica, I'll send it back to you.
3: Thanks, Owen. Secretary of State Marco Rubio faced a barrage of questions about U.S. foreign policy during his appearance before the Senate Foreign Relations Committee. Lawmakers demanded answers about ongoing operations in Iran, worldwide health threats, and even an update on Cuba. Let's check in with Capitol Hill correspondent Eric Rosales, who attended the hearing. Eric, I understand even before it started, arrests took place?
9: That's right, Veronica. A number of paid employees of Code Pink were inside the hearing, and as soon as the secretary walked in, they began yelling, "Pope Leo doesn't want Cuban babies killed." One can only think that they were referring to the United States possibly taking military action in Cuba. They were soon removed and arrested by Capitol Police. Now, the hearing, once it got started, it was supposed to be about the State Department's nearly $34 billion budget request for next year. But Democrats who are on the committee, well, they were quick to fire off questions demanding an update on the Iran war. Secretary Rubio started off by reiterating that Operation Epic Fury was highly successful and President Trump stopped Iran from building a conventional shield of nuclear weapons.
10: They were going to try to build a conventional shield and hide behind that conventional shield and basically say to the world, if you come and do anything about our nuclear program, we will overwhelm you with missiles, we will overwhelm you with drones, and we will overwhelm you with our Navy, and you will not win. You will not be able to do anything about it.
11: Lawmakers asked how the U.S. plans to get the Strait of Hormuz open.
12: Are you going to drive a bargain that is so tough and so hard that the Strait remains closed? So how are we going to get it open?
10: If Iran wants to be able to move its oil again through the Strait, they will have to reopen the Straits. If they refuse to do so, then we have other options available to us, but we would prefer to negotiate the opening of this.
11: And will sanctions continue?
10: Iran is being sanctioned because they enrich uranium. Iran is being sanctioned because they've highly enriched uranium. Iran is being sanctioned because of their nuclear activities. If they agree to give up those things, there will be sanctions relief.
11: Secretary Rubio pushed back against critics, claiming the administration bypassed Congress, saying the administration complied with the law by notifying the bipartisan Gang of Eight multiple times. The high-stakes hearing then looked at cuts to foreign health aid and its effects on the recent Ebola virus outbreak.
13: Do you commit to using the $2 billion that Congress has appropriated for global health to actually help fund global health security?
10: The global fund, we've hit our cap. We are at our 33%. We've actually been able to attract additional donors from around the world to contribute to it. On this specific item, I would say we intend to get this resolved.
11: After Venezuela's regime change, the secretary doubled down on the president's hardline policy against Cuba, identifying Havana as a persistent national security threat due to its close ties with foreign adversaries.
14: Can you give the same thing about Cuba?
10: They need systemic and serious reform. They need to have economic reforms. And the question is, can they possibly reform, given the people who are currently in charge, both of Gaiza and of their government? And I think the answer is they can. I really don't believe this system is capable of reform.
9: Well, that certainly raised the eyes of a number of lawmakers. Many of them questioned, could we then see another U.S. military action in Cuba, similar to what took place in Venezuela? Well, Secretary Rubio was asked that and referred those questions to the Department of War. As for what's next for the Iran war, Rubio says, ending in his testimony, he said that the final deal with Iran is uncertain, but the administration will fully test Iran's willingness to make concessions. Veronica, back to you.
3: It is Tuesday, and at this time of the year, it means it is primary day somewhere in the U.S. Today, we are watching races in six states, California, Iowa, Montana, New Jersey, South Dakota, and New Mexico, as well as the mayoral race in Los Angeles. For more, I want to bring in Clifford Young. He is the chair of Ipsos Public Affairs. Thank you so much for joining us.
15: It's great to be here.
3: So what are some of the races that you are watching closely?
15: Well, it's a big day. Obviously, overall, we're looking at the profile of the candidates that ultimately win. You know, are the Democrats able to push forward candidates that are more moderate, that are talking about affordability? To what extent will Trump still have a stronghold over his party, over Republicans? We're looking at that. But we're looking at New Jersey on the one hand. There's some competitive races there that will say a lot about the midterms in November. And we're also looking at California. Obviously, the governor's race is a big deal.
3: Speaking of the California's governor's race to succeed the current governor, Gavin Newsom, this has made headlines across the nation. There are dozens of names on the ballots. What's your assessment of the race and what's at stake?
15: Yeah, once again, we're looking for who's actually going to win, because that will say a lot about where America is. Are the Democrats able to push forward a more moderate, more establishment-like a candidate or offer like Bashara on the one hand? To what extent are the Republicans able to put someone there that, once again, is more moderate? We're looking for that. Ultimately, what will be the profile, again, of the candidates and the generals? That will say a lot about where the electorate is in general in the United States today.
3: Staying in California for the race for Los Angeles mayoral primary, current Mayor Karen Bass is facing a hard re-election campaign. Can you tell us about the competition and what are some of the issues that are facing voters there?
15: Well, critically, like everywhere, the issue of affordability, of making ends meet, of making life go in a simple way are critical. Obviously, you have other more sort of urban issues like homelessness on the one hand and whether garbage is being picked up in certain places on the other. Those are the critical issues. And this is why you have some sort of pretenders on the Republican side that have a chance potentially that many have talked about. But it will come down to those bread and butter issues that will ultimately decide the day.
3: Now, another high-stakes election is in Iowa. President Trump won the state by more than 13 percentage points in 2024. Do Democrats have a chance?
15: Well, they might perform better. I think we still have to consider the fact that it is a red state, but it is a state that's been hurt by tariffs, have been hurt by the macro economic conditions, hurt by the conflict with Iran. Will that tip those races towards Republicans in the generals? We'll have to see. But definitely, once again, we want to see those sorts of candidates that ultimately win on Election Day today. Are they more moderate? Are they more sort of center-leaning or not?
3: Do you think we'll see any surprises tonight?
15: No, I think less so than maybe in this last iteration. Mm-hmm. When we looked at Kentucky and Massey, that was at least a high-stakes election. I don't think we'll have as much of that. Again, it's about the broad trends. What will Election Day tell us about what will happen in November?
3: Clifford Young, thank you so much.
15: Thank you.
3: The U.S. labor market is showing unexpected resilience despite economic uncertainty from the war in Iran. The Labor Department reports that job openings jumped to 7.6 million in April, surging past economists' forecasts and up from March's 6.9 million, while layoffs fell, fewer Americans quit their jobs. Still, the surge marks a major turnaround from 2025, where job growth hit its lowest non-recession levels since 2002. Gas prices are plunging, marking their largest weekly decline since the 2008 financial crisis. AAA reports the national average for regular unleaded is down to $4.29 a gallon, a drop of 20 cents from just last week. Prices could fluctuate further depending on how continued peace talks unfold with Iran. Florida has become the first state to sue OpenAI and CEO Sam Altman, accusing the company of putting profit over safety, fueling violence, and pushing a product it knew could harm users. It comes after the release of Pope Leo XIV's encyclical on artificial intelligence, Magnificent Humanity, just last week. Now there's increasing discussion about the ethical implications of AI. We are joined by Devin Patel, of the Rainey Center for Public Policy and president of Crux Advisory Group. Devin, great to have you with us.
16: Thank you for having me.
3: While there are several AI-related lawsuits underway in the United States, this has been brought by a state government. How significant do you think this particular case is?
16: This is a big deal. Florida just yesterday filed this complaint against OpenAI and Sam Altman personally in a civil claim. And this is the first of its kind in the AI space. This has taken the playbook out of big tobacco and big pharma and now being applied to big tech in a way that hasn't been done before. And so it'll be interesting to see how things develop and how OpenAI responds.
3: Now, some observers have drawn some parallels that this is coming out on the heels of Pope Leo's encyclical on AI. What are your thoughts?
16: I think, obviously, I don't know what's going on in the Attorney General's mind or the governor's. I do know they're both faithful Catholics, and I actually did note in the complaint filed by the state yesterday, they actually cite the Pope's encyclical appealing to its authority as a citation in one part of the complaint. So divine providence, coincidence, who knows? But it's certainly interesting.
3: Artificial intelligence is pretty much in every aspect of our everyday lives. What are some of the broader implications, of this technology, some of the ethical questions, and, maybe what could we see happen with this case?
16: Absolutely. So especially from the church's perspective and the Pope's, fundamentally we're being asked what it means to be human and what sort of future we want for humanity, for our children, for our families, and that gets very concrete very quickly, as the suit alleges and as state lawmakers across the country, federal lawmakers, are dealing with, unfortunately, very quickly, these issues are specifically around children who are harming themselves, harming others, unfortunately committing suicide, using these chatbots to take drugs, and so on. And so there's a very real concrete issue here on what sort of future we want for our children and how we want new technology to be interacting with our families, our societies, and our communities.
3: Oftentimes, technology can be weaponized, but there does need to be some type of safety regulations involved here. Right now in the United States, it's state by state. We know President Trump has put out some executive orders, but it's still not answering some of these serious questions. Do you think that artificial intelligence could be on track to become a public policy issue for Catholic voters and a major pro-life concern?
16: Absolutely. I think that this is perhaps the new defining pro-life matter. It's issues of life and death, right? When children are harming themselves and children are being convinced by technology to kill themselves or to hurt others, or transhumanists in Silicon Valley who want to see AI technology being used in end-of-life medical care because they see humans as being way too inefficient with trying to keep grandma and grandpa alive with these experimental treatments. This is very much a pro-life issue in so many different ways.
3: Devin Patel, thank you so much.
16: Thank you.
3: We have a lot more still to come on EWTN News Nightly. Massive attack. Russia launches hundreds of drones and missiles on Ukraine, drastically escalating the four-year conflict overnight. And humanitarian crisis. Millions face catastrophic starvation in Gaza, sparking a huge challenge.

0: Sagrada Familia is not just one of the most famous basilicas in the world. It is a living work of art, faithful to Gaudí's vision that architecture must lift the human spirit.
1: Barcelona looks up in anticipation of Pope Leo XIV's visit.
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3: I think this is a wonderful moment for the city, because whether you like it or not, Barcelona's skyline has changed forever.
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0: now to Ukraine, where Russian forces have launched a massive aerial attack on Kyiv and other Ukrainian cities. The assault with hundreds of drones and dozens of missiles began overnight and continued into the day. Officials say at least 22 civilians were killed and over 100 wounded. The bodies of a 3-year-old child, along with a woman and her 8-year-old son, were recovered from the rubble of an apartment buildings in the central city of Dnipro. Russian President Vladimir Putin has ramped up Moscow's air campaign in recent weeks, apparently seeking to exploit Ukraine's shortage of U.S.-made air defense systems. The humanitarian situation in Gaza remains critical, with over 2 million people facing shortages. According to the United Nations agencies, severe restrictions on the entry of generators, engine oil, and spare parts have led to widespread system failures. This has significantly reduced medical services, clean water production, and waste management across overcrowded displacement sites. While international aid operations continue, officials warn that low funding and security threats remain major barriers to relief deliveries. Joining us now is Director of Communications at Catholic Near East Welfare Association, Michael La Savita, to explain what conditions are like for civilians in Gaza. Michael, thank you so much for joining us.
1: Thank you for having us. It's a pleasure to be with you.
0: Humanitarian access has been a major concern throughout the conflict. What is the current situation at Gaza's border right now?
1: Permanent state of waiting. Within Gaza, you have upwards of 2 million people, most of whom are displaced. Their homes have been destroyed. Severe malnutrition and concerns for the health and well-being of children, expecting mothers, the elderly, living in extremely trying circumstances, no school, no shelter, very little food, access to food. In terms of, we're concerned about, of course, things like hepatitis A and other diseases that are associated with the lack of sanitation, water, clean water, potable water, as well as health care. So it's with nothing to do, nowhere to go, no schooling, no commerce, it's a very still, quiet, and dark place.
0: Now, the association handles so much. This includes food and shelter, also emergency care for refugees. What is the association doing on this particular topic?
1: We work principally and, well, always with the local church communities. So in this case, the Latin Church of the Holy Family and the Greek Orthodox Parish of St. Porphyrius, as well as Christian organizations like the International Organization, International Orthodox Charities, as well as Caritas and et cetera. So we're dealing with situations as they see them, working much of what we do is working with PTSD, of course, psychosocial work for children and the elderly and vulnerable populations, their parents, their families, medical care for mothers and expecting mothers.
0: With your partners in the field, they're really in the thick of things. Looking ahead, what do you think needs to happen for humanitarian conditions to improve, and what role can Catholic Charities play in achieving this?
1: Well, first of all, what Catholics can do and Christians can do is, first of all, pray, because prayer works miracles, and we need miracles. Second, we need a willingness for there to be peace. We need a willingness on all sides to want to establish some sense of stability for the people that live there. So open, I'm not necessarily to advocate open borders, but access of vehicles. As promised, I think we were expecting what is needed to deliver aid is upwards of 600 trucks a day. We're lucky if we get 400 a week carrying supplies. So if you're only getting 400 trucks a week and what you need are more than 600 a day to feed a malnourished population, to provide them with medicines and water and food, you have a difficult situation. I can't imagine stability returning or any sense of normality returning until you have access.
0: Michael La Savita, thank you so much.
1: A real pleasure. Thank you.
0: 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Driven by the Pope's call, U.S. leaders launch a historic movement seeking nationwide renewal through the Holy Spirit.
2: O Holy Father, who dwellest in heaven, we are thy children, since thou dost will to be called our Father. May thy name be hallowed, honored, glorified. May thy perfections be praised and exalted more and more upon the earth. May we manifest in ourselves, by our works, the splendor of thy grace. Extend then thy reign. May thy kingdom ever increase, this kingdom which is also that of thy Son, since thou hast made him the head of it. May thy Son be truly the King of our souls, and may we testify to his kingship over us by the perfect accomplishment of thy will. May we, like him, ever seek to adhere to thee by fulfilling thy good pleasure, thy eternal designs for us, so as to be like Jesus in all things, and through him, worthy children of thy love. Amen.
0: Initiative to spread the gospel in America and at the Vatican, Pope Leo gave a special encouragement to those behind the push.
3: I thank you for your commitment and encourage you to continue your mission.
4: With these words, Pope Leo stoked the fires of the Catholic Charismatic Renewal International Service, known as CARIS. The organization just announced a new initiative called Evangelize America, aimed at bringing together Christians from different traditions.
5: As Catholics, we need to be the ones who initiate not only missionary discipleship in our parishes as parish intentional communities, but also missionary disciples in our neighborhoods as neighborhood intentional communities.
4: The initiative will consist of setting up small, intentional groups focused on pursuing full communion between local Christian denominations. The Pope held an audience with CARIS on Saturday. It was his first meeting with the group since his election, but he joins a long line of popes who encouraged the development of the charismatic movement.
3: My venerable predecessors recognized this development as a great gift to the Church. I too wish to foster the relationship of mutual respect, closeness, and support between the See of Peter and the great family of the Catholic Charismatic Renewal.
4: For those who took part in the event, the Pope's words and encouragement inspired them to stay strong in their mission.
6: And that was one of the things that the Holy Father, you know, he spoke to, this focus of worshiping God, you know, echoing Pope Benedict XVI. And the movement's focus on worshiping God, on reminding the Church of the real fruits of the Holy Spirit. And that's ultimately what we're about.
4: And it's precisely those fruits of the Holy Spirit that Pope Leo says inspires all of us to spread the gospel message to the rest of the world as an act of love.
3: The renewed presence of the Spirit has awakened in you a new capacity to love, inspired by divine charity itself.
0: The EWTN family is pleased to announce today that our president and chief operating officer of EWTN News, Monse Alvarado, has been appointed as the next prefect of the Vatican's Dicastery for Communication.
7: Our chief operating officer of EWTN News was appointed recently today by Pope Leo XIV to be head of the Dicastery of Communications. So we congratulate Monse. She's a very incredible woman of God. She's brought much experience here. She's helped transform and expand our news department. And we wish her, of course, much success and promise her our prayers.
0: In her role, Monse will oversee all of the Holy See's communications, including news, radio, press office, and publishing. Monse will succeed Paolo Ruffini, who was appointed by Pope Francis in 2018. The appointment will take effect November 1st. We thank you for watching tonight. Remember, you can follow us on social media, Facebook, X, YouTube, and Instagram at EWTN News Nightly. I'm Veronica Dudo. Good night and God bless.
8: 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A Blessed is the Nation Rosary for America.
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11: The sorrowful mysteries concentrate our minds on the events of the passion and death of Jesus Christ. Whenever good comes into contact with evil, there is suffering. And when the greatest of all goods comes into contact with evil, we must expect great suffering. The Virgin Mary represents, more than anyone else, the human race in its active and devout participation in the suffering and death of Jesus. St. Paul calls us to fill up in our own lives those things that may be added to the sufferings of Christ. His sufferings are complete and fulfill all the needs of our salvation. And yet he calls us to take up our cross, to suffer along with him. In the five sorrowful mysteries, we consider well how our Blessed Lady participated in those sufferings and invites us in our own life in this world to do the same.

0: In the name of the Father, and of the Son, and of the Holy Spirit. Amen. I believe in God, the Father Almighty, creator of heaven and earth, and in Jesus Christ, his only Son, our Lord, who was conceived by the Holy Spirit, born of the Virgin Mary, suffered under Pontius Pilate, was crucified, died, and was buried. He descended into hell. The third day he rose again from the dead, and he ascended into heaven, and is seated at the right hand of God, the Father Almighty, from whence he shall come to judge the living and the dead.
1: I believe in the Holy Spirit, the Holy Catholic Church, the communion of saints, the forgiveness of sins, the resurrection of the body, and life everlasting. Amen.
0: Our Father, who art in heaven, hallowed be thy name. Thy kingdom come, thy will be done, on earth as it is in heaven.
1: Give us this day our daily bread, and forgive us our trespasses, as we forgive those who trespass against us. And lead us not into temptation, but deliver us from evil. Amen.
0: Let us offer the next three Aves, that we will have an increase of faith, hope, and love. Hail Mary, full of grace, the Lord is with thee. Blessed art thou amongst women, and blessed is the fruit of thy womb, Jesus.
1: Holy Mary, Mother of God, pray for us sinners, now and at the hour of our death. Amen.
0: Hail Mary, full of grace, the Lord is with thee. Blessed art thou amongst women, and blessed is the fruit of thy womb, Jesus.
1: Holy Mary, Mother of God, pray for us sinners, now and at the hour of our death. Amen.
0: Hail Mary, full of grace, the Lord is with thee. Blessed art thou amongst women, and blessed is the fruit of thy womb, Jesus.
1: Holy Mary, Mother of God, pray for us sinners, now and at the hour of our death. Amen.
0: Glory be to the Father, and to the Son, and to the Holy Spirit.
1: As it was in the beginning, is now, and ever shall be, world without end. Amen.

0: The first sorrowful mystery, the agony in the garden. Let us pray in these five mysteries, these mysteries of sorrow, for those whose own lives mirror the passion of Christ. And let us pray in this first sorrowful mystery that we ourselves will not walk away from suffering. Our Father, who art in heaven, hallowed be thy name. Thy kingdom come, thy will be done, on earth as it is in heaven.
1: Give us this day our daily bread, and forgive us our trespasses, as we forgive those who trespass against us. And lead us not into temptation, but deliver us from evil. Amen.
0: Hail Mary, full of grace, the Lord is with thee. Blessed art thou amongst women, and blessed is the fruit of thy womb, Jesus.
1: Holy Mary, Mother of God, pray for us sinners, now and at the hour of our death. Amen.
0: Hail Mary, full of grace, the Lord is with thee. Blessed art thou amongst women, and blessed is the fruit of thy womb, Jesus.
1: Holy Mary, Mother of God, pray for us sinners, now and at the hour of our death. Amen.
0: Hail Mary, full of grace, the Lord is with thee. Blessed art thou amongst women, and blessed is the fruit of thy womb, Jesus.
1: Holy Mary, Mother of God, pray for us sinners, now and at the hour of our death. Amen.
0: Hail Mary, full of grace, the Lord is with thee. Blessed art thou amongst women, and blessed is the fruit of thy womb, Jesus.
1: Holy Mary, Mother of God, pray for us sinners, now and at the hour of our death. Amen.
0: Hail Mary, full of grace, the Lord is with thee. Blessed art thou amongst women, and blessed is the fruit of thy womb, Jesus.
1: Holy Mary, Mother of God, pray for us sinners, now and at the hour of our death. Amen.
0: Hail Mary, full of grace, the Lord is with thee. Blessed art thou amongst women, and blessed is the fruit of thy womb, Jesus.
1: Holy Mary, Mother of God, pray for us sinners, now and at the hour of our death. Amen.
0: Hail Mary, full of grace, the Lord is with thee. Blessed art thou amongst women, and blessed is the fruit of thy womb, Jesus.
1: Holy Mary, Mother of God, pray for us sinners, now and at the hour of our death. Amen.
0: Hail Mary, full of grace, the Lord is with thee. Blessed art thou amongst women, and blessed is the fruit of thy womb, Jesus.
1: Holy Mary, Mother of God, pray for us sinners, now and at the hour of our death. Amen.
0: Hail Mary, full of grace, the Lord is with thee. Blessed art thou amongst women, and blessed is the fruit of thy womb, Jesus.
1: Holy Mary, Mother of God, pray for us sinners, now and at the hour of our death. Amen.
0: Hail Mary, full of grace, the Lord is with thee. Blessed art thou amongst women, and blessed is the fruit of thy womb, Jesus.
1: Holy Mary, Mother of God, pray for us sinners, now and at the hour of our death. Amen.
0: Glory be to the Father, and to the Son, and to the Holy Spirit.
1: As it was in the beginning, is now, and ever shall be, world without end. Amen.
2: O my Jesus, forgive us our sins, save us from the fires of hell, bring all souls to heaven, especially those in most need of thy mercy.
0: The second sorrowful mystery, the scourging at the pillar. Let us pray in this mystery that we will accept and grow with our own sufferings, that we will be prepared by grace for them. Our Father, who art in heaven, hallowed be thy name. Thy kingdom come, thy will be done, on earth as it is in heaven.
1: Give us this day our daily bread, and forgive us our trespasses, as we forgive those who trespass against us. And lead us not into temptation, but deliver us from evil. Amen.
0: Hail Mary, full of grace, the Lord is with thee. Blessed art thou amongst women, and blessed is the fruit of thy womb, Jesus.
1: Holy Mary, Mother of God, pray for us sinners, now and at the hour of our death. Amen.
0: Hail Mary, full of grace, The Lord is with thee. Blessed art thou amongst women, and blessed is the fruit of thy womb, Jesus.
1: Holy Mary, Mother of God, pray for us sinners, now and at the hour of our death. Amen.
0: Hail Mary, full of grace, the Lord is with thee. Blessed art thou amongst women, and blessed is the fruit of thy womb, Jesus.
1: Holy Mary, Mother of God, pray for us sinners, now and at the hour of our death. Amen.
0: Hail Mary, full of grace, the Lord is with thee. Blessed art thou amongst women, and blessed is the fruit of thy womb, Jesus.
1: Holy Mary, Mother of God, pray for us sinners, now and at the hour of our death. Amen.
0: Hail Mary, full of grace, the Lord is with thee. Blessed art thou amongst women, and blessed is the fruit of thy womb, Jesus.
1: Holy Mary, Mother of God, pray for us sinners, now and at the hour of our death. Amen.
0: Hail Mary, full of grace, the Lord is with thee. Blessed art thou amongst women, and blessed is the fruit of thy womb, Jesus.
1: Holy Mary, Mother of God, pray for us sinners, now and at the hour of our death. Amen.
0: Hail Mary, full of grace, the Lord is with thee. Blessed art thou amongst women, and blessed is the fruit of thy womb, Jesus.
1: Holy Mary, Mother of God, pray for us sinners, now and at the hour of our death. Amen.
0: Hail Mary, full of grace, the Lord is with thee. Blessed art thou amongst women, and blessed is the fruit of thy womb, Jesus.
1: Holy Mary, Mother of God, pray for us sinners, now and at the hour of our death. Amen.
0: Hail Mary, full of grace, the Lord is with thee. Blessed art thou amongst women, and blessed is the fruit of thy womb, Jesus.
1: Holy Mary, Mother of God, pray for us sinners, now and at the hour of our death. Amen.
0: Hail Mary, full of grace, the Lord is with thee. Blessed art thou amongst women, and blessed is the fruit of thy womb, Jesus.
1: Holy Mary, Mother of God, pray for us sinners, now and at the hour of our death. Amen.
0: Glory be to the Father, and to the Son, and to the Holy Spirit.
1: As it was in the beginning, is now, and ever shall be, world without end. Amen.
0: O my Jesus, forgive us our sins,
2: save us from the fires of hell, bring all souls to heaven, especially those in most need of thy mercy.
0: The third sorrowful mystery, the crowning with thorns. Our Father, who art in heaven, hallowed be thy name. Thy kingdom come, thy will be done, on earth as it is in heaven.
1: Give us this day our daily bread, and forgive us our trespasses, as we forgive those who trespass against us. And lead us not into temptation, but deliver us from evil. Amen.
0: Hail Mary, full of grace, the Lord is with thee. Blessed art thou amongst women, and blessed is the fruit of thy womb, Jesus.
1: Holy Mary, Mother of God, pray for us sinners, now and at the hour of our death. Amen.
0: Hail Mary, full of grace, the Lord is with thee. Blessed art thou amongst women, and blessed is the fruit of thy womb, Jesus.
1: Holy Mary, Mother of God, pray for us sinners, now and at the hour of our death. Amen.
0: Hail Mary, full of grace, the Lord is with thee. Blessed art thou amongst women, and blessed is the fruit of thy womb, Jesus.
1: Holy Mary, Mother of God, pray for us sinners, now and at the hour of our death. Amen.
0: Hail Mary, full of grace, the Lord is with thee. Blessed art thou amongst women, and blessed is the fruit of thy womb, Jesus.
1: Holy Mary, Mother of God, pray for us sinners, now and at the hour of our death. Amen.
0: Hail Mary, full of grace, the Lord is with thee. Blessed art thou amongst women, and blessed is the fruit of thy womb, Jesus.
1: Holy Mary, Mother of God, pray for us sinners, now and at the hour of our death. Amen.
0: Hail Mary, full of grace, the Lord is with thee. Blessed art thou amongst women, and blessed is the fruit of thy womb, Jesus.
1: Holy Mary, Mother of God, pray for us sinners, now and at the hour of our death. Amen.
0: Hail Mary, full of grace, the Lord is with thee. Blessed art thou amongst women, and blessed is the fruit of thy womb, Jesus.
1: Holy Mary, Mother of God, Pray for us sinners, now and at the hour of our death. Amen.
3: Hail Mary, full of grace, the Lord is with thee. Blessed art thou amongst women, and blessed is the fruit of thy womb, Jesus.
1: Holy Mary, Mother of God, pray for us sinners now and at the hour of our death. Amen.
3: Hail Mary, full of grace, the Lord is with thee. Blessed art thou amongst women, and blessed is the fruit of thy womb, Jesus.
1: Holy Mary, Mother of God, pray for us sinners now and at the hour of our death. Amen.
3: Hail Mary, full of grace, the Lord is with thee. Blessed art thou amongst women, and blessed is the fruit of thy womb, Jesus.
1: Holy Mary, Mother of God, pray for us sinners, now and at the hour of our death. Amen.
3: Glory be to the Father, and to the Son, and to the Holy Spirit.
1: As it was in the beginning, is now, and ever shall be, world without end. Amen.
2: O my Jesus, forgive us our sins. Save us from the fires of hell. Bring all souls to heaven, especially those in most need of thy mercy.
3: The fourth sorrowful mystery, the carrying of the cross. Our Father, who art in heaven, hallowed be thy name. Thy kingdom come, thy will be done, on earth as it is in heaven.
1: Give us this day our daily bread, and forgive us our trespasses, as we forgive those who trespass against us. And lead us not into temptation, but deliver us from evil. Amen.
3: Hail Mary, full of grace, the Lord is with thee. Blessed art thou amongst women, and blessed is the fruit of thy womb, Jesus.
1: Holy Mary, Mother of God, pray for us sinners, now and at the hour of our death. Amen.
3: Hail Mary, full of grace, the Lord is with thee. Blessed art thou amongst women, and blessed is the fruit of thy womb, Jesus.
1: Holy Mary, Mother of God, pray for us sinners, now and at the hour of our death. Amen.
3: Hail Mary, full of grace, the Lord is with thee. Blessed art thou amongst women, and blessed is the fruit of thy womb, Jesus.
1: Holy Mary, Mother of God, pray for us sinners, now and at the hour of our death. Amen.
3: Hail Mary, full of grace, the Lord is with thee. Blessed art thou amongst women, and blessed is the fruit of thy womb, Jesus.
1: Holy Mary, Mother of God, pray for us sinners, now and at the hour of our death. Amen.
3: Hail Mary, full of grace, the Lord is with thee. Blessed art thou amongst women, and blessed is the fruit of thy womb, Jesus.
1: Holy Mary, Mother of God, pray for us sinners, now and at the hour of our death. Amen.
3: Hail Mary, full of grace, the Lord is with thee. Blessed art thou amongst women, and blessed is the fruit of thy womb, Jesus.
1: Holy Mary, Mother of God, pray for us sinners, now and at the hour of our death. Amen.
3: Hail Mary, full of grace, the Lord is with thee. Blessed art thou amongst women, and blessed is the fruit of thy womb, Jesus.
1: Holy Mary, Mother of God, pray for us sinners, now and at the hour of our death. Amen.
3: Hail Mary, full of grace, the Lord is with thee. Blessed art thou amongst women, and blessed is the fruit of thy womb, Jesus.
1: Holy Mary, Mother of God, pray for us sinners, now and at the hour of our death. Amen.
3: Hail Mary, full of grace, the Lord is with thee. Blessed art thou amongst women, and blessed is the fruit of thy womb, Jesus.
1: Holy Mary, Mother of God, pray for us sinners, now and at the hour of our death. Amen.
3: Hail Mary, full of grace, the Lord is with thee. Blessed art thou amongst women, and blessed is the fruit of thy womb, Jesus.
1: Holy Mary, Mother of God, pray for us sinners, now and at the hour of our death. Amen.
3: Glory be to the Father, and to the Son, and to the Holy Spirit.
1: As it was in the beginning, is now, and ever shall be, world without end. Amen.
2: O my Jesus, forgive us our sins. Save us from the fires of hell. Bring all souls to heaven, especially those in most need of thy mercy.
3: The fifth sorrowful mystery, the crucifixion and death of Jesus on the cross. Scripture tells us that Mary stood beneath the cross, that she heard the cry of agony, "Why have you forsaken me?" That she heard her beloved son commend her to the care of John, and him to her. In our own sufferings in life, let us not become bitter or locked in our own grief. Let us be open to others to share their grief as Mary did. Let's not run away. Let's not ask why, a question that no one can answer. Rather, let us ask the question, what must I do to follow Jesus in fulfilling the will of God? Our Father, who art in heaven, hallowed be thy name. Thy kingdom come, thy will be done, on earth as it is in heaven.
1: Give us this day our daily bread, and forgive us our trespasses, as we forgive those who trespass against us. And lead us not into temptation, but deliver us from evil. Amen.
3: Hail Mary, full of grace, the Lord is with thee. Blessed art thou amongst women, and blessed is the fruit of thy womb, Jesus.
1: Holy Mary, Mother of God, pray for us sinners, now and at the hour of our death. Amen.
3: Hail Mary, full of grace, the Lord is with thee. Blessed art thou amongst women, and blessed is the fruit of thy womb, Jesus.
1: Holy Mary, Mother of God, pray for us sinners, now and at the hour of our death. Amen.
3: Hail Mary, full of grace, the Lord is with thee. Blessed art thou amongst women, and blessed is the fruit of thy womb, Jesus.
1: Holy Mary, Mother of God, pray for us sinners, now and at the hour of our death. Amen.
3: Hail Mary, full of grace, the Lord is with thee. Blessed art thou amongst women, and blessed is the fruit of thy womb, Jesus.
1: Holy Mary, Mother of God, pray for us sinners, now and at the hour of our death. Amen.
3: Hail Mary, full of grace, the Lord is with thee. Blessed art thou amongst women, and blessed is the fruit

0: The Lord is with thee. Blessed art thou amongst women, and blessed is the fruit of thy womb, Jesus.
1: Holy Mary, Mother of God, pray for us sinners, now and at the hour of our death. Amen.
0: Hail Mary, full of grace, the Lord is with thee. Blessed art thou amongst women, and blessed is the fruit of thy womb, Jesus.
1: Holy Mary, Mother of God, pray for us sinners, now and at the hour of our death. Amen.
0: Hail Mary, full of grace, the Lord is with thee. Blessed art thou amongst women, and blessed is the fruit of thy womb, Jesus.
1: Holy Mary, Mother of God, pray for us sinners, now and at the hour of our death. Amen.
0: Glory be to the Father, and to the Son, and to the Holy Spirit.
1: As it was in the beginning, is now, and ever shall be, world without end. Amen.
0: O my Jesus, forgive us our sins, save us from the fires of hell,
1: bring all souls to heaven, especially those in most need of thy mercy.
0: Hail, Holy Queen, Mother of mercy, our life, our sweetness, and our hope. To thee do we cry, poor banished children of Eve. To thee do we send up our sighs, mourning and weeping in this valley of tears. Turn then, most gracious Advocate, thine eyes of mercy toward us, and after this our exile, show unto us the blessed fruit of thy womb, Jesus. O clement, O loving, O sweet Virgin Mary, pray for us, O Holy Mother of God,
1: that we may be made worthy of the promises of Christ.
0: Let us pray. O God, whose only begotten Son, by his life, death, and resurrection, has purchased for us the rewards of eternal life, grant, we beseech thee, that meditating on these mysteries of the Most Holy Rosary of the Blessed Virgin Mary, we may imitate what they contain and obtain what they promise, through the same Christ our Lord. Amen. May the divine assistance remain always with us, and may the souls of the faithful departed, through the mercy of God, rest in peace. Amen. May the Holy Virgin bless you with her loving child this day and forever. In the name of the Father, and of the Son, and of the Holy Spirit. Amen.
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9: Recently, abortion advocates like U.S. Senate candidate James Tallarico have made the news attempting to twist scripture in an effort to defend pro-abortion policies. What every Christian should know is that the Bible is clear. Abortion is immoral. In Luke 1:41, John the Baptist leapt in his mother's womb when in the presence of Jesus. In Genesis 25:22, Jacob and his brother Esau wrestled in their mother's womb. In Judges 13:7, it is declared that Samson would be a Nazarite even in the womb, and his mother was given certain dietary requirements.

0: requirements. In the Ten Commandments, we see, you shall not murder. The Bible clearly establishes personhood in the womb.
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6: 63
4: degrees.
7: Bible in a Year reading plan and all Bible in a Year episodes can be found at ascensionpress.com/BIY or on the Ascension app. Today marks the end of the life of King Solomon. Father Mike reflects on the choices Solomon made throughout his life and how they affected both himself and everyone around him. Despite his great gift of wisdom, Solomon made many poor choices, and Father Mike helps us parse through the whole thing.
8: Hi, my name is Father Mike Schmitz, and you're listening to The Bible in a Year, where we encounter God's voice and live life through the lens of Scripture. Using the Great Adventure Bible Timeline, we'll read all the way from Genesis to Revelation, discovering how the story of salvation unfolds and how we fit into that story today. The Great Adventure Bible Timeline was developed by Jeff Cavins and is provided by Ascension, who produced and funded this program. It is day 153. It is our last day of King Solomon. His last day of 1 Kings chapter 11 is our reading today. And this is where we finally hear what we know was coming. We saw hints of Solomon's cracks, was hints of Solomon losing his way, and this is finally the time when we see it. We see it happen, and it is horrible. It's devastating, but it also is the truth, and so pay attention to Solomon in 1 Kings 11, as well as listen to the wisdom of Solomon or of the author of Ecclesiastes in 10, 11, and 12, and we then also get to pray with King David in Psalm 9. The first book of Kings, chapter 11. Solomon's errors. Now King Solomon loved many foreign women, the daughter of Pharaoh, and Moabite, Ammonite, Edomite, Sidonian, and Hittite women, from the nations concerning which the Lord had said to the sons of Israel, "You shall not enter into marriage with them, neither shall they with you, for surely they will turn away your heart after their gods." Solomon clung to these in love. He had 700 wives, princesses, and 300 concubines, and his wives turned away his heart. For when Solomon was old, his wives turned away his heart after other gods, and his heart was not wholly true to the Lord his God, as was the heart of David his father. For Solomon went after Ashtoreth, the goddess of the Sidonians, and after Milcom, the abomination of the Ammonites. So Solomon did what was evil in the sight of the Lord, and did not wholly follow the Lord, as David his father had done. Then Solomon built a high place for Chemosh, the abomination of Moab, and for Moloch, the abomination of the Ammonites, on the mountain east of Jerusalem. And so he did for all his foreign wives, who burned incense and sacrificed to their gods. And the Lord was angry with Solomon, because his heart had turned away from the Lord, the God of Israel, who had appeared to him twice and had commanded him concerning this thing, that he should not go after other gods. But he did not keep what the Lord commanded. Therefore, the Lord said to Solomon, "Since this has been your mind, and you have not kept my covenant and my statutes which I have commanded you, I will surely tear the kingdom from you and will give it to your servant. Yet for the sake of David your father, I will not do it in your days, but I will tear it out of the hand of your son. However, I will not tear away all the kingdom, but I will give one tribe to your son for the sake of David my servant and for the sake of Jerusalem which I have chosen." Adversaries of Solomon. And the Lord raised up an adversary against Solomon, Hadad the Edomite. He was of the royal house in Edom, for when David was in Edom and Joab the commander of the army went up to bury the slain, he slew every male in Edom. For Joab and all Israel remained there 6 months until he had cut off every male in Edom. But Hadad fled to Egypt, together with certain Edomites of his father's servants, Hadad being yet a little child. They set out from Midian and came to Paran, and took men with them from Paran and came to Egypt to Pharaoh, king of Egypt, who gave him a house and assigned him an allowance of food and gave him land. And Hadad found great favor in the sight of Pharaoh, so that he gave him in marriage the sister of his own wife, the sister of Tapines, the queen. And the sister of Tapines bore him Genubath, his son, whom Tapines weaned in Pharaoh's house. And Genubath was in Pharaoh's house among the sons of Pharaoh. But when Hadad heard in Egypt that David slept with his fathers, and that Joab, the commander of the army, was dead, Hadad said to Pharaoh, "Let me depart, that I may go to my own country." But Pharaoh said to him, "What have you lacked with me, that you are now seeking to go to your own country?" And he said to him, "Only let me go." God also raised up as an adversary to him Rezon, the son of Eliada, who had fled from his master Hazar-Ezer, king of Zobah. And he gathered men about him, and became leader of a marauding band after the slaughter by David, and they went to Damascus and dwelt there and made him king in Damascus. He was an adversary of Israel all the days of Solomon, doing mischief as Hadad did, and he abhorred Israel and reigned over Syria. Jeroboam's rebellion. Jeroboam, the son of Nebat, an Ephraimite of Zeredah, a servant of Solomon, whose mother's name was Zeruah, a widow, also lifted up his hand against the king. And this was the reason why he lifted up his hand against the king. Solomon built the Millo and closed up the breach of the city of David his father. The man Jeroboam was very able, and when Solomon saw that the young man was industrious, he gave him charge over all the forced labor of the house of Joseph. And at that time, when Jeroboam went out of Jerusalem, the prophet Ahijah the Shilonite found him on the road. Now Ahijah had clad himself with a new garment, and the two of them were alone in the open country. Then Ahijah laid hold of the new garment that was on him, and tore it into 12 pieces. And he said to Jeroboam, "Take for yourself 10 pieces, for thus says the Lord, the God of Israel, Behold, I am about to tear the kingdom from the hand of Solomon, and will give you 10 tribes. But he shall have 1 tribe for the sake of my servant David, and for the sake of Jerusalem, the city which I have chosen out of all the tribes of Israel. Because he has forsaken me, and worshipped Ashtoreth, the goddess of the Sidonians, Chemosh, the god of Moab, and Milcom, the god of the Ammonites, and has not walked in my ways, doing what is right in my sight and keeping my statutes and my ordinances, as David his father did. Nevertheless, I will not take the whole kingdom out of his hand, but I will make him ruler all the days of his life for the sake of David my servant whom I chose, who kept my commandments and my statutes. But I will take the kingdom out of his son's hand, and will give it to you 10 tribes. Yet to his son I will give 1 tribe, that David my servant may always have a lamp before me in Jerusalem, the city where I have chosen to put my name. And I will take you, and you shall reign over all that your soul desires, and you shall be king over Israel. And if you will listen to all that I command you, and will walk in my ways, and do what is right in my eyes by keeping my statutes and my commandments as David my servant did, I will be with you, and will build you a sure house as I built for David, and I will give Israel to you. And I will for this afflict the descendants of David, but not forever." Solomon sought, therefore, to kill Jeroboam. But Jeroboam arose and fled to Egypt, to Shishak, king of Egypt, and was in Egypt until the death of Solomon. The death of Solomon. Now the rest of the acts of Solomon, and all that he did, and his wisdom, are they not written in the book of the acts of Solomon? And the time that Solomon reigned in Jerusalem over all Israel was 40 years. And Solomon slept with his fathers, and was buried in the city of David his father. And Rehoboam, his son, reigned in his stead. The book of Ecclesiastes, chapter 10, Observations of Wisdom. Dead flies make a perfumer's ointment give off an evil odor, so a little folly outweighs wisdom and honor. A wise man's heart inclines him toward the right, but a fool's heart toward the left. Even when the fool walks on the road, he lacks sense, and he says to everyone that he is a fool. If the anger of the ruler rises against you, do not leave your place, for deference will make amends for great offenses. There is an evil which I have seen under the sun, as it were an error proceeding from the ruler. Folly is set in many high places, and the rich sit in a low place. I have seen slaves on horses, and princes walking on foot like slaves. He who digs a pit will fall into it, and a serpent will bite him who breaks through a wall. He who quarries stones is hurt by them, and he who splits logs is endangered by them. If the iron is blunt, and one does not whet the edge, he must put forth more strength. But wisdom helps one to succeed. If the serpent bites before it is charmed, there is no advantage in a charmer. The words of a wise man's mouth win him favor, but the lips of a fool consume him. The beginning of the words of his mouth is foolishness, and the end of his talk is wicked madness. A fool multiplies words, though no man knows what is to be, and who can tell him what will be after him? The toil of a fool wearies him, so that he does not know the way to the city. Woe to you, O land, when your king is a child, and your princes feast in the morning. Happy are you, O land, when your king is the son of free men, and your princes feast at the proper time, for strength and not for drunkenness. Through sloth the roof sinks in, and through indolence the house leaks. Bread is made for laughter, and wine gladdens life, and money answers everything. Even in your thought do not curse the king, nor in your bedchamber curse the rich. For the bird of the air will carry your voice, or some winged creature tell the matter. Chapter 11. The Value of Diligence. Cast your bread upon the waters, for you will find it after many days. Give a portion to seven or even to eight, for you know not what evil may happen on earth. If the clouds are full of rain, they empty themselves on the earth, and if a tree falls to the south or to the north, in the place where the tree falls, there it will lie. He who observes the wind will not sow, and he who regards the clouds will not reap. As you do not know how the spirit comes to the bones in the womb of a woman with child, so you do not know the work of God who makes everything. In the morning, sow your seed, and at evening, withhold not your hand. For you do not know which will prosper, this or that, or whether both alike will be good. Youth and old age. Light is sweet, and it is pleasant for the eyes to behold the sun. For if a man lives many years, let him rejoice in them all. But let him remember that the days of darkness will be many. All that comes is vanity. Rejoice, O young man, in your youth, and let your heart cheer you in the days of your youth. Walk in the ways of your heart and the sight of your eyes. But know that for all these things God will bring you into judgment. Remove vexation from your mind, and put away pain from your body, for youth and the dawn of life are vanity. Chapter 12. Advice to the Young. Remember also your Creator in the days of your youth, before the evil days come, and the years draw nigh, when you will say, I have no pleasure in them. Before the sun and the light and the moon and the stars are darkened, and the clouds return after the rain. In the day when the keepers of the house tremble, and the strong men are bent, and the grinders cease because they are few, and those that look through the windows are dimmed, and the doors on the street are shut. When the sound of the grinding is low, and one rises up at the voice of a bird, and all the daughters of song are brought low. They are afraid also of what is high, and terrors are in the way. The almond tree blossoms, the grasshopper drags itself along, and desire fails. Because man goes to his eternal home, and the mourners go about the streets. Before the silver cord is snapped, or the golden bowl is broken, or the pitcher is broken at the fountain, or the wheel broken at the cistern, and the dust returned to the earth as it was, and the spirit returns to God who gave it. Vanity of vanities, says the preacher. All is vanity. Epilogue. Besides being wise, the preacher also taught the people knowledge, weighing and studying and arranging proverbs with great care. The preacher sought to find pleasing words, and uprightly he wrote words of truth. The sayings of the wise are like goads, and like nails firmly fixed are the collected sayings which are given by one shepherd. My son, beware of anything beyond these. Of making many books there is no end, and much study is a weariness of the flesh. The end of the matter. All has been heard. Fear God and keep his commandments, for this is the whole duty of man. For God will bring every deed into judgment with every secret thing, whether good or evil. Psalm 9. God's Power and Justice. To the choirmaster, according to Muth Leben, a Psalm of David. I will give thanks to the Lord with my whole heart. I will tell of your wonderful deeds. I will be glad and exult in you. I will sing praise to your name, O Most High. When my enemies turned back, they stumbled and perished before you. For you have maintained my just cause. You have sat on the throne giving righteous judgment. You have rebuked the nations. You have destroyed the wicked. You have blotted out their name forever and ever. The enemies have vanished in everlasting ruins. Their cities you have rooted out. The very memory of them has perished. But the Lord sits enthroned forever. He has established his throne for judgment, and he judges the world with righteousness. He judges the peoples with equity. The Lord is a stronghold for the oppressed, a stronghold in times of trouble. And those who know your name put their trust in you. For you, O Lord, have not forsaken those who seek you. Sing praises to the Lord who dwells in Zion. Tell among the peoples his deeds. For he who avenges blood is mindful of them. He does not forget the cry of the poor. Be gracious to me, O Lord. Behold, what I suffer from those who hate me, O you who lift me up from the gates of death, that I may recount all your praises, that in the gates of the daughter of Zion I may rejoice in your deliverance. The nations have sunk in the pit which they made. In the net which they hid has their own foot been caught. The Lord has made himself known. He has executed judgment. The wicked are snared in the work of their own hands. The wicked shall depart to Sheol, all nations that forget God. For the needy shall not always be forgotten, and the hope of the poor shall not perish forever. Arise, O Lord, let not man prevail. Let the nations be judged before you. Put them in fear, O Lord. Let the nations know that they are but men. Father in heaven, yes, give us wisdom. Give us wisdom to number our days correctly. Give us wisdom to know who we are. Yes, yesterday we prayed that Psalm, Psalm 8, of how... Who are we that you mind to care for us? Who are we that as human beings that you even keep us in mind? And now today, Lord God, we just are struck. We're struck by our need to ask you, please be reminded of how we need you to care for us, how we need you to pay attention to us because of the fact that there are so many obstacles. There are so many battles. There are so many things that are facing us this day that we just ask you for your grace and for your strength. We ask for your attentiveness and your love to be present in our lives, especially in the midst of battle, in the midst of struggle, in the midst of this life. We trust in you. We praise you and we love you. Please receive this in Jesus' name. Amen. In the name of the Father and of the Son and of the Holy Spirit. Amen. Oh gosh, here we go. You guys, so King Solomon, and we started off by talking about King Solomon. Here he is in 1 Kings chapter 11, that he started out well and he did not end well. He started out wise and he ended foolishly. He started out even as relatively good, and he did not end as a good person. He did not end as a good man. He did not end as a good king. And what we're going to see is what we've been talking about, you know, a bunch in the course of this Bible in a year. It's that, you know, sometimes we make decisions, we make choices, and other people have to experience the consequences of those choices. Not because someone's being punished for, someone else is being punished arbitrarily, right, for my own decisions. But we realize that our decisions have consequences, and those consequences don't always end with us. They don't always just end with our own lives, but we pass those on. The way in which, you know, we can, parents can raise their kids, those bad decisions can pass on the consequences of those decisions in their kids' lives. How I serve the campus here and how I serve the people in our diocese, if I choose the wrong thing, it has consequences in their lives. And if I choose the right thing, it has consequences in their lives. Here we have King David, right, who is an absent father, who did not pass on that holiness or that his relationship with the Lord to Solomon. And here's Solomon, who, even though he was blessed so much by God, not only with wisdom, but also, I mean, the Lord spoke to him and reminded him of the need that he had to be faithful, and he refused. Now, this is one of the things we just want to make a note of before we move on to the last chapters of Ecclesiastes. And that is, a lot of us have knowledge. We don't always have the will. In fact, a lot of times where our faith gets unraveled, maybe where our faith can be given away, is not necessarily because we came up against a really good argument against our faith, but more because we gave our heart to someone other than the Lord. We gave our time to someone other than the Lord. We gave the deepest part of us to someone other than the Lord. This is what happens to Solomon with his 300 wives and his 700 concubines. He said he loved them all. Okay. Okay, dude. He loved them all. He gave his heart to not just many wives and many concubines, which is not a good thing to do in the first place, but he gave his heart to them in a way that opened himself up to false worship. And it's the most devastating lines. We just heard about how King Solomon built incredible, this amazing temple for the Lord God. Like all of the sacrifices he offered, all the gold that he brought into the temple, like all the incredible, just everything he gave to the Lord. And then you also he also built temples for his wives. He also built temples to other gods. And it's just in those scriptures, it's so devastating to recognize that here is the man who has spoken with the Lord. Here's a man who's been guided by the Lord, and he turns to these other false gods. In fact, not just kind of any old false gods, but even Molech, which means if he participated in the worship of Molech, that involved human sacrifice. And here is Solomon, who is the great builder, who's the wise one, who participated in this great evil, not because he was convinced that it was true, because he is wise, but because he gave his heart to places and to people that did not deserve his heart, that led him astray. And this is one of the reasons, you know, hard to say this, but it's the truth. One of the reasons why it is very important to, if you want to stay faithful in your walk with the Lord, as St. Paul says, to not be yoked to unbelievers, to not marry someone who doesn't share your faith passionately, doesn't share your faith in that intense way, and doesn't share your faith in that same way. Because what happens is, it's called spiritual physics, and it's much easier to pull someone down than it is to pull them up. When choosing a spouse, so important to choose a spouse who loves the Lord, to choose a spouse that you share your faith with, or else our lives can start out great and end like Solomon's life, a disaster. One last note about the book of Ecclesiastes and the wisdom of Ecclesiastes. Two notes, actually. One is in chapter 12, the very last chapter, because we have all this advice. And I just think this is a beautiful, beautiful wording, a beautiful poetry, essentially, in scripture in chapter 12, the advice to the young. And it says, the days are going to come when it goes on and says, where you'll say, I have no pleasure in them. That before the sun and the light of the moon and the stars are darkened and the clouds return after the rain. That sense of like, yeah, the days where your eyes will grow dim. In the day when the keepers of the house tremble and the strong men are bent and the grinders cease because they're few. And those that look through the windows are dimmed. All this, you just have this vision of getting older and older and older. And it talks about even they're afraid also of what is high. What does that mean? Well, it's, you know, as we keep getting older, we get less and less stable, right? And what happens? I'm not going to jump up on the chair to change the light bulb. I'm not going to jump up on the table to change the smoke detector. And so I'm afraid of what is high. Terrors are in the way. And the grasshopper drags along. The desire fails, like that, you know, longing for another person, the sexual desire fails. The author is highlighting just these small things that we don't think about that are signs of, here's this age. I'm getting closer and closer to death. And it's just really, really, that is beautiful. If you want to get a chance to pick up your Bible and actually not just listen to it, but read those words, there's something powerful. And the conclusion is vanity of vanities, all is vanity. Now, one of the things we want to highlight is, why did we read Ecclesiastes? Why did the preacher teach these things? Why did Koheleth or, you know, Solomon, why is this in the Bible? And part of it is because of the wisdom of this, because we don't always get what we want. He said, so you might do the good. Remember, the race is not to the swift, or the victory is to the strong always, or the success to those who are smartest. That's how it would be great if that was the case. But sometimes we grasp after hevel, right? It's that vapor that we say meaninglessness or vanities, but it's like, it seems to have shape, but if you try to grasp it, it's gone. So the kind of one of the lessons is, you can't always get, or you don't always get what you want, but still choose the good. And again, one of the things that is the message of Ecclesiastes is not to get people to lose hope, but to make them humble. I came across a commentary that pointed that out, that it's not to get the people who read Ecclesiastes to lose hope, but to make them humble. And that's it, to be able to say, okay, everything is going to end, and I can appreciate it all while it's here. Yes, at some point, it's all going to be taken from me, but I can appreciate it when it's here. And that the last lines of Ecclesiastes chapter 12, the end of the matter, all has been heard. Here's what you need to do. Fear God and keep his commandments. This is the whole duty of man. And it's so, so good. God will bring every deed into judgment with every secret thing, whether good or evil. And that's so, such a great, powerful reminder that, yes, it might seem like life is meaningless, but it is not. I might not know the meaning of this moment, but this moment absolutely has meaning. So we keep walking forward. And tomorrow, speaking of walking forward, we're walking into our next second messianic checkpoint, where we're beginning the Gospel of Mark tomorrow. I cannot wait. Continue to live wisely, wisely today, fearing God, keeping his commandments, and praying for each other. Please pray for each other. I am praying for you. Please, if you don't mind, pray for me. My name is Father Mike. I cannot wait to see you tomorrow. God bless.

0: That was day 153 of Bible in a Year with Father Mike Schmitz. And now we'd like to share audio from a video called Three Steps to Unceasing Prayer with Father Mike from the Ascension Presents YouTube channel.
1: Hi, my name is Father Mike Schmitz, and this is Ascension Presents. I talk to people who will kind of lament the fact that they feel like they can't pray as often as they would like to pray. And that makes complete sense. I mean, because what do we hear? We hear that it's essential to pray. You know, when Jesus says in the Gospels, he says, when you pray, go to your room and pray. And so he doesn't say, hey, if you get around to praying, he's like, no, you're going to do it. So when you do it like this. So that means we're going to need to take time away, right? We need to set time aside and just have that one-on-one time with the Lord. And that is so good. And even to say, like, whether that's 10 minutes or some people make an hour every day, that's fantastic. But it's important to recognize that even if you pray an hour a day, even if you're Mother Teresa of Calcutta, Saint Mother Teresa of Calcutta, and you pray like 3 or 4 hours a day, there are still 21 hours left in the day that you're not praying. So is that like, well, I gave you my time now over here, Jesus, whether that was 10 minutes or 4 hours, but now the rest of the time is mine. Like, isn't there a way to do what scripture says, which is to pray without ceasing? Isn't there a way to bring God into the rest of your day? In fact, there is. And it's far easier than you might think. Here's a three-step process. It's a three-step thing that St. Francis de Sales introduced to people who are normal working people. They took time aside every day where they could try to dedicate that one-on-one time with the Lord. That's where you get to have intimate conversation with God, right? Obviously. But people who wanted to be with God always, they wanted to be able to do what scripture says, that pray always. And so St. Francis de Sales said this, very, very simple. It's a three-step process, and it goes like this. You ask, you offer, and you accept. The first step is you ask. You ask God to be present to you. Now, obviously, God is everywhere, right? He's omnipresent. And not only is he omnipresent, he's attentive to you. That at all times, we believe this, that God is completely present to you. He's attentive to you. So when we say ask God to be present to you, what we're really doing is we're being attentive back to him. Number two, offer. So whatever we're doing at that moment, we offer that moment to God. Whether that is a great moment of a highlight or a really difficult moment of pain and sorrow. It could be something like, I have some friends who, before they go on a workout, they always do this, ask, offer, and accept. God, be attentive to me, and let me be attentive to you on this run. I offer you the joy of this run. I also offer you the suffering of this run, because it's going to be kind of painful. And they offer that time to God. And the third thing is accept. And I say this, I say, God, be attentive to me, I'm attentive to you. God, I offer you this moment as a sacrifice. And thirdly, I accept, I resolve to accept whatever comes out of this moment. I resolve to accept whatever comes out of this time with you. Now, if we do this very, very simply, ask, offer, and accept, it will completely transform not only how you have a relationship with God, it will transform how you live. Because think about it. If you ask God to be attentive to you, what you're doing is you're allowing every moment to be a sacrament. What's a sacrament? A sacrament is a sacred sign that is a channel of grace. Every moment gets to be a sacrament. In fact, there are some big-time saints back in the day who talked about this thing called the sacrament of the present moment, that any given moment is an opportunity for God to be encountered. And so when you say, God, be attentive to me, I'm attentive to you, I ask you to be present, you're making that moment a sacrament. Number two, when you offer it up to him, you make every moment a sacrifice. Now think about this. It doesn't have to be difficult. It doesn't have to be painful. It just means this is a sacrifice to you. You can even do this as you go to bed. God, be attentive to me, and I'm attentive to you as I drift off to sleep. And I offer you this night's sleep as a sacrifice. I offer this as a gift to you. I did this once where, again, it doesn't have to be so tough that it just grinds you down. So many people, they find themselves, they don't get it right, right? We think we have to only offer up to God the perfect stuff or like the really, really hard stuff, as opposed to, no, God, how about awesome stuff? Last summer, I did this. I remember it was unique because I shared it with some people, but I grilled a steak and I had a beer. And as I was grilling the steak and drinking the beer, I was like, God, be attentive to me. I'm attentive to you. And I offer this moment to you. I offer this time to you. It's just sipping this beer on a great, beautiful summer day, grilling the steak as a gift to you. And I resolve to accept whatever comes out of this moment. In this case, what it was a full stomach and much pleasure at eating a steak and drinking a nice beer. So if we do this, ask, offer, and accept, asking makes every moment a sacrament. Offering makes every moment a sacrifice, and accepting makes every moment a moment of surrender. And that's the key to the spiritual life. Imagine, what would your life look like if every moment you're just like, okay, God, be present, attentive to me as I'm with these friends, as I'm watching this movie, as I'm reading this book, as I'm going to sleep, as I'm walking to the bus. That means every moment in your life, in my life, can be a sacrament, a sacrifice, and an opportunity to surrender our hearts to our loving Father. From all of us here at Ascension Presents, my name is Father Mike. God bless.
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4: 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Today, we go a little deeper into how Jesus himself is at work in every sacrament and how he uses them to save his people, each and every one of us.
0: Hi, my name is Father Mike Schmitz, and you're listening to the Catechism in a Year, where we encounter God's plan of sheer goodness for us, revealed in Scripture and passed down through the tradition of the Catholic faith. The Catechism in a Year is provided by Ascension, who produced and funded this program. 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Today is day 153. We're reading paragraphs 1127 to 1129. Wait, Father, that's three paragraphs. I know. Isn't that crazy? Yesterday was five. Today is three. Tomorrow will be one. Just kidding. Tomorrow's more than one. Yesterday was sacraments of faith, right? Remember the day before, sacraments of Christ, sacraments of the Church. Yesterday, the purpose of the sacraments, what to do, what? To sanctify us, to build up the body of Christ, to give worship to God. Today, we are highlighting in these three paragraphs. You might think because it's three, it's going to be light. Tell you right now, these are dense, incredible. Number one, sacraments are efficacious, meaning they do something. Keep this in mind. They're not just symbols. They are symbols, but they're symbols that accomplish something. They're efficacious. Also, sacraments 1128. It's not up to the holiness of the minister. You might have a bishop, priest, or deacon who celebrates the sacraments, and maybe they're like, wow, they're not that holy of people. It's not that bishop, priest, or deacon's work. It is the work of Jesus through the priest, through the minister. It's the work of Christ. So the sacraments will always be powerful. A, they're efficacious. B, they will always be efficacious. They will always be powerful, regardless of the holiness or righteousness of the minister. And the last piece, 1129, sacraments, man, they're necessary for salvation. We're going to talk about what that means. So sacraments are powerful. Sacraments are always powerful, and sacraments are always necessary. That's what we're highlighting today in these three paragraphs. So as we launch into today, let us launch into the Father's heart with a prayer. Like how I did that? Let's launch into the Father's heart as we pray. Father in heaven, you are good, and all your works are good. You lead us to your heart. You share with us your Holy Spirit. You give us your Son to be our Lord, to be our Savior, to be our brother. Lord God, you even call us your friends. Help us. Help us to allow you to be Lord. Help us to trust you to be our Savior. Help us to walk with you as our brother. And help us to be vulnerable enough to be your friend. Help us to be your faithful friend. We make this prayer in the mighty name of Jesus Christ, our Lord. Amen. In the name of the Father, and of the Son, and of the Holy Spirit. Amen. Wow. You guys, okay, here we are, day 153, paragraphs 1127 to 1129. The sacraments of salvation, celebrated worthily in faith. The sacraments confer the grace that they signify. They are efficacious because in them Christ himself is at work. It is he who baptizes, he who acts in his sacraments in order to communicate the grace that each sacrament signifies. The Father always hears the prayer of his Son's Church, which, in the epiclesis of each sacrament, expresses her faith in the power of the Spirit. As fire transforms into itself everything it touches, so the Holy Spirit transforms into the divine life whatever is subjected to his power. This is the meaning of the Church's affirmation that the sacraments act ex opere operato, literally, by the very fact of the actions being performed. That is, by virtue of the saving work of Christ accomplished once for all. It follows that the sacrament is not wrought by the righteousness of either the celebrant or the recipient, but by the power of God. From the moment that a sacrament is celebrated in accordance with the intention of the Church, the power of Christ and his Spirit acts in and through it, independently of the personal holiness of the minister. Nevertheless, the fruits of the sacraments also depend on the disposition of the one who receives them. The Church affirms that for believers, the sacraments of the new covenant are necessary for salvation. Sacramental grace is the grace of the Holy Spirit, given by Christ and proper to each sacrament. The Spirit heals and transforms those who receive him by conforming them to the Son of God. The fruit of the sacramental life is that the Spirit of adoption makes the faithful partakers in the divine nature by uniting them in a living union with the only Son, the Savior. Okay, there we have it. Day 153, paragraphs 1127 to 1129. As I said, just only three paragraphs, but those three paragraphs are potent, right? They are filled with power. A couple things to keep in mind. Just like the sacraments, filled with power. Because there are some Christians, right, who would say that the sacraments that they encounter are merely symbols, right? So there are some Christians going back a couple hundred years maybe who would say that, like baptism, that they would say baptism doesn't do anything, but baptism is a public expression of the faith you already have, but it doesn't like accomplish anything. Now, here's what we're saying in paragraph 1127. We're saying that celebrated worthily in faith, the sacraments confer the grace that they signify, that they're efficacious because in them, Christ himself is at work. So what that means is the sacraments actually do something, which makes sense. I mean, think about this when it comes to what the scriptures say. Scripture, 1 Peter, says baptism saves you now, meaning baptism does something. It's not merely public expression of the faith you already have or the relationship you already have with the Lord. No, actually, baptism brings you into right relationship with the Lord. Baptism saves you now. It is efficacious, right? So every time that we encounter the Lord in the sacraments, there's power there. It actually does something. It's not simply a remembrance. It's not simply a symbol. And that's so important. In fact, you might say a definition of a sacrament could be a sacred sign that causes what it signifies. It's a sacred sign that causes what it signifies. So, for example, in paragraph 1127, it says, not only, like I said before, they're efficacious because in them Christ himself is at work. It is he who baptizes, right? So you might say, oh, Father Tony baptized me. Well, yes, but actually we'd say Jesus baptized you because it's always Jesus who's working in those sacraments. It goes on to say, he who acts in his sacraments, Jesus, who acts in his sacraments in order to communicate the grace that each sacrament signifies. So remember that kind of mini definition I just offered, a sacred sign that causes what it signifies. You can think of it like this. Okay, what does that mean? Well, here's a stop sign. Stop sign is a sign that means what? It signifies stop here on the corner. But that stop sign doesn't cause you to stop, right? It doesn't cause what it signifies. I know this because I have rolled through a couple of stop signs in my life. But you can imagine a stop sign that actually caused you to stop. Maybe you can't picture what it would be, but you can imagine that one could exist. So a sign that caused what it signified, the sign that caused what it was a sign of, that's what the sacraments are. So baptism is a sign of washing. It actually does wash away original sin. Baptism is a sign of birth. It actually does make us into God's sons and daughters. The sacrament of confession, reconciliation, is a sign of God's forgiveness. It actually does forgive our sins. The sacrament of Eucharist is the sign of Christ's body and blood. It actually is Christ's body and blood, right? So keep this in mind. The sacraments are efficacious. They actually do what they claim to do. They do what they point to. They do what they're a sign of. A sacrament, right, is a sacred sign that causes what it signifies. It's so important. Now, the next step here in paragraph 1128. So 1127, sacraments are powerful, right? They do something. They're effective. Goes on to say, sacraments are not only effective, but they act by virtue of Jesus Christ. They're not based off of the holiness of the minister. goes on to say, the sacrament is not wrought by the righteousness of either the celebrant or the recipient, but by the power of God. So the Latin phrase here is ex opere operato, right? So by the very fact of the action being performed. I heard a translation, by the very work worked, which is nice and confusing, but by the very fact of the action being performed, it doesn't matter if the bishop is super holy or the priest is super holy or the deacon is super holy. The minister is important because he has to be there and he has to intend what the church intends. But the sacrament is not based off of the holiness or personal righteousness of the celebrant or of the recipient, right? So when you and I approach the sacraments, if we're not righteous, we're not holy, the sacrament still happens because this is based on the power of God. And so the moment the sacrament is celebrated in the way that the church wants it to be, the power of Christ and the Holy Spirit act in and through it. No matter what, no matter the personal holiness of the minister or the person receiving this, the moment the sacrament is celebrated in the way that Christ and the church intend, regardless of the holiness of the individual, that sacrament is efficacious. It's powerful. Now, at the same time, the last sentence in 11:28 highlights this. Nevertheless, the fruits of the sacrament also depend on the disposition of the one who receives them. So yes, the sacrament happens every single time. It's always there. But whether or not you and I experience the fruits of that sacrament is going to be based off of our disposition, our openness to receive the fruits and our openness to bear the fruits of that sacrament. So an example could be something like, so if you step into a shower, the water's running, it's going to get you clean. But if you have a raincoat on or a poncho on, you're going to be underneath the water of the shower, but it's not going to get you clean. And something similar is there. The power of the sacraments are always there. Like here is the water rushing out. Here's the grace rushing out of those sacraments right there. And if you want, if you're open to it, they will transform your life. But if I am not open to it, it's like wearing a raincoat or a poncho in the shower. Yep, the water's there. All the shampoo and soap is there. I'm not allowing it to clean me. Does that make sense? So this is kind of the example, is that yes, the power of God is always present in the sacrament, regardless of the holiness of the minister or the recipient. But if I want to experience the fruits of the sacraments, I have to have the disposition that says, okay, I'm open to this. Now, last thing. The church affirms that for believers, the sacraments of the new covenant are necessary for salvation. So this is very important for us. And we're going to talk about what if someone doesn't know about Jesus? What if someone doesn't have access to the sacraments later on? But let's just highlight this. They're necessary for salvation. Well, one, you know, as we said, 1 Peter, baptism saves you now. But let's go back all the way to Jesus. In John chapter 3, Jesus makes it very clear. He says, unless you're born again of water and the Spirit, you shall not enter the kingdom of God. So baptism, essential, necessary. In John chapter 6, Jesus says, unless you eat the flesh of the Son of Man and drink his blood, you do not have life within you. So the Eucharist, necessary for salvation. That's going to be very, very important for us. Now, the question obviously immediately pops up into our minds and says, wait, what about those who don't have the opportunity to experience baptism or to receive the Eucharist? That's another question for another time. For us right now, though, it is incredibly important that at least at the very beginning of this whole thing, we acknowledge the fact that Jesus, our Lord and Savior, our God himself, has said that the sacraments are necessary for salvation. And to say, what about other people? We'll get to that. But first, let's just acknowledge the fact that God himself has said, unless you're born again of water and the Spirit, you shall not enter the kingdom of God. So baptism necessary. He also has said that unless you eat the flesh of the Son of Man and drink his blood, you will have no life within you. That's Eucharist necessary for salvation. To just sit with that for just even a little bit before we start asking the question, the what about question. But what about others? What about someone else? Does that make sense? Let's just highlight that and be okay with that just for today. In the future, we'll take a deeper look at the whatabouts. For today, we recognize that the fruit of the sacramental life is that the spirit of adoption, right? That the spirit of the Father saying, you are my child. It makes us partakers in the divine nature. We share in the very nature of God because, and we'll talk about this when it comes to baptism, because of what Jesus Christ has done for us and the power of the Holy Spirit abiding in us, the Holy Spirit himself abiding in us. We become temples of the Holy Spirit. We now are partakers in the divine nature. You, if you've been baptized, you share in the very nature of divinity. You share in the very nature of God. We'll look at the whatabouts later on. But right now, just to highlight, my goodness, the gift that God has given to each one of his baptized children is amazing. Why? Because the sacraments are efficacious. They're powerful. The sacraments are real every single time, and they're necessary. And that's what we heard today. Little review. You guys, what a great day. I am praying for you. Please pray for me. My name is Father Mike. I cannot wait to see you tomorrow. God bless.
4: That was day 153 of Catechism in a Year with Father Mike Schmitz. And now we'd like to share audio from a video called If You're Not Feeling Loved with Father Mike from the Ascension Presents YouTube channel.
0: Hi, my name is Father Mike Schmitz, and this is Ascension Presents. So I was speaking with someone recently, and they shared us a bit of their story, and a bit of the story was really painful. And the painful part was they have a sibling, and say two brothers, right? And their dad clearly loved one of their brothers and didn't love them, one of his brothers, right? The two brothers, one was loved by their dad, and the other one was like, yeah, he seems like every time he tries to talk to me, it is a struggle for him, but he has this great relationship with my brother. And it hurts me every time that it's clear to me that my dad doesn't love me. What do I do? Because they were saying it hurts every time. What do I do? You know, this can be different between guys and their dads or moms and women and their dads and moms. And it could be kind of a different situation. So I want to kind of hopefully address that at least a little bit. But I think the first thing to understand is there are times, this isn't helpful, but it's the reality. There are times when the people who are supposed to love us just don't love us. There's also times when the people who are supposed to love us well don't love us well. And there's also times when people who are supposed to love us, but they don't love us in the way we want them to love us. And I'm going to start with that one just because it's kind of the lowest hanging fruit. There are times when people who love us, they love us, but they don't love us how we want. And here's what I mean. I remember talking with a student who she had said that she had gone home for some kind of a break we had on campus. And she just was lamenting this belief that her dad didn't actually love her. And I said, well, tell me more about this. And she said, he didn't spend any time with me. He didn't talk with me. He didn't ask me how my time at school has been. He didn't all these things she really wanted to do with her dad. He didn't make any time to do them with her. In fact, she said that, I got home and, he said hello and was really polite and really, he was happy to see me, seemed like it. But then he left. I'm like, oh, okay. Did he have something to do? Well, yeah. I mean, he went outside and he went through my car, took my car to the vacuum place and vacuumed it out. And then he was out in the garage. He jacked it up and he was, taking out the change of my oil and he's all these kind of things. And I'm just like, dad, I'm here. What the heck? And I was able to point this out as she was describing, oh, wait a second. It is clear your dad loves you. What do you mean? He didn't even spend time with me. But what did he do? You got home. He greeted you, all these kind of things. And then he went out and started caring for you. He cleaned your car. He changed your oil. He did the things that he knew he could do, right? There are some people that we don't know how to love others well, or we don't know how to love in the way that they can receive it. It's called the five love languages, right? Gary Chapman. I should make a video about that because it comes up all the time. She wanted quality time with her dad. She wanted words of affirmation between her and her dad where he says the words, I love you, my beloved daughter, with his mouth. But he was saying that entire time, I love you, my beloved daughter, with his actions. Anyways, back to our story. Here's this person who's like, man, my dad doesn't love me. Not like he loves my brother. With my brother, it's so easy. And here's the thing. That's a reality. That's going to be the case. Some people find it easy to love me, and some people find it difficult to love me. My guess is this is the truth for you too, that some people will find it easy to love you, and some people will find it more difficult to love you because you just have more things in common with them, because you think the same way, because you kind of have the same disposition, that for some, you will be incredibly easy to love. For others, not so much. It's possible, this might not be the case, but it's possible that just when it comes to your dad and your brother, they just have more in common. They just have the ability to kind of relate to each other in a way that is just easier. That doesn't mean that it does mean that your dad is limited. And if this is your mom, you're watching this, listening to this, and you're like, well, that's my mom and I, that just means your mom's limited. Here's what it doesn't mean. It doesn't mean that you're unlovable. This is so key, and you have to, I just invite you, please receive this, please hear this. The fact that someone finds it difficult to love you, or I would say like, someone finds it, yeah, difficult to love you, that doesn't mean you're unlovable. That doesn't mean that you are inherently, intrinsically, who you are is hard to love. No, it just means that we're walking around in a world full of a bunch of people with small hearts, a bunch of people with broken hearts. We don't know how to love people that we don't automatically connect with. We don't know how to love people that we just kind of like, oh, it's just, I don't know what to talk about with them. Yes. And sometimes those people are going to be our parents. Sometimes those people are going to be our siblings. Sometimes those people are going to be our roommates we moved in with. Like, wait a second, we should have this kind of relationship. We don't have it. And I'm brokenhearted by this. Like, that's just the case. It doesn't mean you are unlovable. It just means that there are some people who just can't love everyone well. And sometimes those people, we call them mom. And sometimes those people, we call them dad. And sometimes, here's moms and dads, sometimes those people are called your kids. Because it goes both ways, right? It goes both ways. There are so many parents who are like, I just try to do everything for my kids, and I just don't have the sense that they love me back. This could be the case for any one of us. That doesn't mean you are unlovable. But also doesn't mean that we need to go down the road of trying to win someone's love. There's a story in the Bible, in the Old Testament, about a woman who was absolutely unloved. Well, not absolutely, but she was quite unloved. Her name was Leah. Leah was the older sister to Rachel. And Jacob wanted to marry Rachel. Rachel was the beautiful one. Leah was the plain one. Rachel was the one who captivated Jacob's heart. And Leah was the one that when Jacob had worked 7 long years for Rachel's father, Laban, it was promised to marry Rachel that on the wedding day, the father instead made Jacob marry Leah. Jacob didn't find out about this till the next day, because she heavily veiled and it was dark, et cetera, et cetera, et cetera. Jacob's willing to work for another 7 years for Laban to be able to marry Rachel. And then when they have this fantastic, phenomenal relationship of this one man married to 2 sisters, what happens? What happens is what we'd all expect to happen. Jacob loved Rachel. He did not love Leah. The story unfolds and says that, but Leah could have children in that culture. That was a sign of great blessing, a sign of great favor. But Jacob still didn't love Leah. Even though Rachel couldn't give Jacob any sons, and Leah could give Jacob all these sons, Jacob still didn't give Leah his heart. In fact, you have this desperation in how Leah names her children. The name of Leah's first son was Reuben. She named him Reuben with the words, "See, I have a son. Now my husband will love me." Second child's name was Simeon. Leah was saying, yeah, now God heard that I was hated. The third child was named Levi. And that name Levi is, the Lord had heard that I have a son, and now my husband will love me. He had this desperation in these first 3 sons that Leah has. Like, I have this son, now he will love me. I have this son, now he'll love me. I can do this, and now he'll love me. And she was waiting on his love. And at some point, something must have happened in Leah where she realized, I can't do this. I can't live life like this. I can't keep waiting for the person I would like to love me to love me. So Leah had their 4th son. His name was Judah. And Judah means, may God be praised. No longer is she in the competition. No longer is she trying to fight for this man's love. She's like, no, I know who loves me already. And this is the key for all of us. There are going to be people in our lives, even parents, even family members, even close, close people to us who do not love us like they should, do not love us like we want them to. And we can fight for their love. We can try to convince them to love us better. We can even accuse ourselves of being unlovable. That's not wise. What's wise is to say that's just the case. This is might be the case that it just, because of their small heart or broken heart, they don't love me like they should, and they don't love me like I want. But there is a Father in heaven

0: God be praised. For all those here to Sense Presents, my name is Father Mike. God bless.
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4: Please join us in praying the Litany of the Sacred Heart of Jesus. In the name of the Father, and of the Son, and of the Holy Spirit.
5: Amen.
4: Lord, have mercy.
5: Lord, have mercy.
4: Christ, have mercy.
5: Christ, have mercy.
4: Lord, have mercy.
5: Lord, have mercy.
4: Christ, hear us.
5: Christ, graciously hear us.
4: God, the Father of heaven,
5: have mercy on us.
4: God, the Son, Redeemer of the world,
5: have mercy on us.
4: God, the Holy Spirit,
5: have mercy on us.
4: Holy Trinity, one God,
5: have mercy on us.
4: Heart of Jesus, Son of the Eternal Father,
5: have mercy on us.
4: Heart of Jesus, formed by the Holy Spirit in the womb of the Virgin Mother,
5: have mercy on us.
4: Heart of Jesus, substantially united to the Word of God,
5: have mercy on us.
4: Heart of Jesus, of infinite majesty,
5: have mercy on us.
4: Heart of Jesus, holy temple of God,
5: have mercy on us.
4: Heart of Jesus, tabernacle of the Most High,
5: have mercy on us.
4: Heart of Jesus, house of God and gate of heaven,
5: have mercy on us.
4: Heart of Jesus, burning furnace of charity,
5: have mercy on us.
4: Heart of Jesus, vessel of justice and love,
5: have mercy on us.
4: Heart of Jesus, full of goodness and love,
5: have mercy on us.
4: Heart of Jesus, abyss of all virtues,
5: have mercy on us.
4: Heart of Jesus, most worthy of all praise,
5: have mercy on us.
4: Heart of Jesus, king and center of all hearts,
5: have mercy on us.
4: Heart of Jesus, in whom are all the treasures of wisdom and knowledge,
5: have mercy on us.
4: Heart of Jesus, in whom dwells all the fullness of the Godhead,
5: have mercy on us.
4: Heart of Jesus, in whom the Father was well pleased,
5: have mercy on us.
4: Heart of Jesus, of whose fullness we have all received,
5: have mercy on us.
4: Heart of Jesus, desire of the everlasting hills,
5: have mercy on us.
4: Heart of Jesus, patient and most merciful,
5: have mercy on us.
4: Heart of Jesus, enriching all who invoke you,
5: have mercy on us.
4: Heart of Jesus, fountain of life and holiness,
5: have mercy on us.
4: Heart of Jesus, propitiation for our sins,
5: have mercy on us.
4: Heart of Jesus, loaded down with opprobrium,
5: have mercy on us.
4: Heart of Jesus, bruised for our offenses,
5: have mercy on us.
4: Heart of Jesus, obedient unto death,
5: have mercy on us.
4: Heart of Jesus, pierced with a lance,
5: have mercy on us.
4: Heart of Jesus, source of all consolation,
5: have mercy on us.
4: Heart of Jesus, our life and resurrection,
5: have mercy on us.
4: Heart of Jesus, our peace and reconciliation,
5: have mercy on us.
4: Heart of Jesus, victim for our sins,
5: have mercy on us.
4: Heart of Jesus, salvation of those who trust in you,
5: have mercy on us.
4: Heart of Jesus, hope of those who die in you,
5: have mercy on us.
4: Heart of Jesus, delight of all the saints,
5: have mercy on us.
4: Lamb of God, who takes away the sins of the world,
5: spare us, O Lord.
4: Lamb of God, who takes away the sins of the world,
5: graciously hear us, O Lord.
4: Lamb of God, who takes away the sins of the world,
5: have mercy on us.
4: Jesus, meek and humble of heart,
5: make our hearts like unto thine.
4: Let us pray. 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And to those who implore your mercy, in your great goodness, grant forgiveness in the name of the same Jesus Christ, your Son, who lives and reigns with you forever and ever.
5: Amen. Amen.
4: Sacred Heart of Jesus,
5: we place our trust in you.
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3: 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I'm Tom Price along with Dr. David Anders.
4: Tom, how are you today?
3: Doing very well. How are you, sir?
4: Oh, I'm doing decent. Thank you.
3: Interesting question to lead off. This is from Bradley. Bradley says, the biblical preference for celibacy is clear, but that is not the issue. The banning of most married men from the priesthood is. Not even St. Paul, with his preference, went that far and criticized the sect who did it. Can this conversation be had?
4: Sure. Of course.
3: Let's have it.
4: Yeah, let's have the conversation. Absolutely.
3: Sure.
4: And it gets had all the time.
3: It does.
4: Yeah. So it's perfectly intelligible thing for a Catholic to question the prudence of a church policy. And this is what this is. This is not a dogma. There's no
3: right.
4: dogma that says married men can't be admitted to the priesthood, because in fact they are admitted to the priesthood.
3: Yes.
4: It is a policy expressing a preference about what the best pastoral practice is for the Latin church. It's perfectly legitimate to question the prudence of that. Now, you know, I'm not going to question the prudence of it on this radio show, because that would be imprudent.
3: Yeah.
4: Right? That's not my job here. But yeah, you can, I mean, one of the most interesting cases of criticisms of the church, in my memory, comes from someone who was in fact a doctor of the church, and that is, or is a doctor of the church, that's John Henry Cardinal Newman. And it concerns something that was not a policy, but the proclamation of a dogma. John Henry Newman famously believed that the church should not define the dogma of papal infallibility. Now, let me clarify. Newman believed the Pope was infallible.
3: Yeah.
4: Right? He believed it historically, but he also believed it when the church proclaimed it, because it was a dogma. And he said, okay, it's a dogma, I believe it. His point was, there can be true things that you don't have to say out loud. Right? There can be true things where maybe it's not a good idea to say them out loud. And he thought at the time it was not a good idea to say it out loud, not to specify it by having it officially proclaimed as a dogma at Vatican Council I. And so he said it's not the opportune moment to do this. He was called an inopportunist. That was his position.
3: Okay.
4: He didn't deny it. He just said, shouldn't do it, right? Now, if a doctor of the church can call into question the prudence of an ecumenical council proclaiming a dogma, then I think we could certainly call into question the prudence of lesser decisions. Now, in fairness, you or I are not Newman.
3: No.
4: We're not Newman, right? But yeah, it's always legitimate to have discussions about the best pastoral practice. Sure.
3: Okay. And Bradley, thank you so much for your question. It just seems to me common sense that if a man is a married man, probably with children, he's not going to be able to devote 100% to, you know, the workings of a parish.
4: So, you know, and we've talked about this before, Tom, but there are priests in my life whose ministry to me and my family, to me, seem unintelligible apart from their celibacy. Like, their celibacy was such a part of their identity and their vocation to the priesthood. To imagine them as married men is to imagine something other than what I got pastorally.
3: Yeah.
4: And they were able to give themselves so generously, in part because of their vocation to celibacy. I have met other priests who I thought, yeah, that guy probably should have got married. Now, But does that mean he should also not have become a priest? In some cases, yeah. Yeah.
3: And we also know some men who are priests and married.
4: Who are also good priests.
3: And they do a heroic job.
4: Absolutely. Absolutely.
3: Fantastic. Bradley, thanks again for your email. Here's one now from Julia. I was raised Catholic, but I was married in an Episcopal church. I'm wondering about the validity of my marriage.
4: Okay, so run the details to me again.
3: Sure. I was raised Catholic, but I was married in an Episcopal church. She wants to know.
4: Okay.
3: If
4: yeah,
3: it's
4: yeah,
3: valid.
4: Yeah. So if you were baptized Catholic, you confirmed the Catholic Church, you're canonically Catholic, and that means you are obligated to canonical form in the Catholic Church. So, you should have married in the Catholic Church. That's the Catholic position.
3: Mm-hmm.
4: And if you're married in the Episcopal Church, then your marriage is more than likely invalid. Now, there is a very, very small historical exception to that rule. From 1983 until the pontificate of Pope Benedict, there was an exception to the rule for about canonical form for Catholics, but about what constitutes a Catholic. Are you in fact a Catholic? That was the question. And the previous code had allowed for the possibility of someone formally renouncing their Catholic faith and thus being freed from the obligation to follow canonical form. But that caused more problems than it solved, and Pope Benedict removed that. Okay, so that's no longer the case. That actually came into play in my own marriage because when I became Catholic, I had previously married a woman who had been Catholic and left the church. And the priest that brought us in said, tell me about your marriage. And I said, well, my wife, grew up Catholic, but she left the church and she did these other things. And he said, oh, well, she wasn't Catholic then for canonical purposes. You don't need to have your marriage convalidated. And then I later asked a canon lawyer and he said, oh, she was Catholic, under canonical rules. And so you do need to have your marriage convalidated. And then I asked a third canonist. I said, well, the first guy said this. He says, well, that's correct. I said, the second guy said that. He said, oh, well, that's correct. And in other words, there was an ambiguity in the law.
3: Wow.
4: There was an ambiguity there, right, that Pope Benedict corrected. But for purposes of the law, if you are canonically Catholic, you have to be married in the Catholic Church.
3: And
4: if you weren't, easy thing to do is just go to the Catholic Church, ask for your marriage to be convalidated.
3: And you and your wife did take care of
4: that. Which we did. We got convalidated.
3: Fantastic. Yeah. All right, back in a moment, and we're waiting for your phone calls at 833-288-EWTN. If you have a question for Dr. David Andrews, call or text 833-288-3986 for Call to Communion.
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9: This is Father Dwight Longenecker. I invite you to pray with me for an end to abortion. Heavenly Father, you sent your Son Jesus Christ into the world first as an unborn child and then as a helpless infant. We pray that you will strengthen and encourage all those who fight for the pro-life cause. Encourage them in their struggle. Strengthen them in their resolve. Help them to be resilient against all who would persecute them and malign them. We pray for all medical professionals that you will encourage them to always walk in the way of life. We pray also for those who minister to women in crisis pregnancies. Strengthen and encourage them in their ministry. Pour out your abundant blessings upon them. Grant them all the resources they need to help the mothers and the children who are in need. Finally, we pray for all the fathers of unborn children. Strengthen and encourage their resolve to take their responsibility seriously for the propagation of life and the abundance that you wish to pour upon them. This we pray through Christ our Lord. Amen.
3: 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I don't know how you're listening to us. 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Here is Josh, a first-time caller from Northern Kentucky, listening on the great Sacred Heart Radio, AM 740. Hey there, Josh, what's on your mind today?
10: Hey, I have a question here for you. So the past few months or so, I've seen things on TV. I've heard discussions about certain archaeological digs that kind of confirm things that we find in the Bible and in our faith. Like the Shroud of Turin, for example, there have been times in my life where people think that they have found, you know, pieces of Noah's Ark. So my question is, how do we use these discoveries, these kind of secular discoveries of non-secular things in order to strengthen our faith without actually trying to venerate or worship the artifacts themselves?
4: Yeah.
10: How do we use these things to help strengthen our faith without worshiping the actual item?
4: Sure, sure. I really appreciate the question. So I think a mistake that a Catholic could make is to approach archaeological or any other kind of empirical data simply impelled by a decision to find confirmation for what he already believes, right? That is the definition of confirmation bias.
3: Yeah.
4: And a decent archaeologist or a scientist or a historian is going to see that through that smokescreen right away, and or worse, if you turn around and sell that sort of thing to other people who don't know the field, and you get them convinced that X is the case, and then they run up against somebody that knows more about it than they do, then they become unhinged and they think their faith is at risk. St. Augustine actually talks about this when he says, look, the worst thing that a Christian can do is spout off a bunch of nonsense about some scientific field where he knows nothing and make himself look like an idiot to the world. So I don't think you should sort of selectively dive into any field, archaeology, geology, anthropology, what have you, just cherry picking what you take to be evidence for your position, because the risk that you go off half cocked and talk about things you don't know about is just way too great. So I think the right way to do it, I think this is what the Catholic faith teaches us about itself, is we go into any exploration of empirical data with an open mind, and we're open to what the evidence shows. And it may happen that we find something that says, oh, this confirms, say, the biblical narrative of this event, and that's interesting to me. But we might find the opposite. We have to be open to that possibility, and opposite of what, at least what we think Scripture's saying, let me put it that way. And then we might be challenged to rethink our interpretation of the Bible. Let me give you a historical example of when that actually cashed out in Catholic history. So as you probably are aware, Galileo had some problems with the Inquisition in the 16th century, and he said some things about cosmology that ruffled some feathers. In particular, he was promoting the Copernican view of the universe, that it was not the Earth, but rather the Sun at the center of the solar system. And that ran contrary to accepted opinion for multiple reasons. One, of course, people read the Bible as if it were promoting a geocentric universe, because the Bible says things like the sun rises and the sun sets, or God stopped the sun in the sky when Joshua was battling and so forth. So, you see that? Scripture teaches a geocentric universe. At least that's the way it looks to us. And then they also looked at ancient science, Aristotle and Ptolemy and the rest of them, old ancient astronomers, and they also confirmed a geocentric view. So people had a lot of good reason. And you look outside, you step out on your front porch, and there's the sun going up in the morning, and there it is going down at night. At least that's what it looks like from your position. So a lot of the reasons that people held that perspective, and when Copernicus and Kepler and then later Galileo began saying the opposite, it unhinged people, and they were particularly nervous about it after the upheaval of the Reformation. The Holy See just was like, let's just kind of keep our lid on this and make sure we have all the facts straight before we start promoting this business. But the chief Vatican theologian at the time, Cardinal Bellarmine, wrote a letter about this affair in which he made the following observation. He said, I kind of think Galileo is wrong because he hasn't proven his case yet. And that actually is historically true. Galileo had not proven his case, right? He had a theory, and he had some observational data that seemed to back it up. But Bellarmine's position was, so maybe the theory is good at capturing the phenomenon. Like, he's come up with a mathematical model that can accurately predict the constellations. That doesn't mean physical reality corresponds to the hypothesis. Mm-hmm. I can come up with any number of models that might capture the phenomena without actually getting at the inner essence of the thing. He says, we'd need more empirical data to really conclude this thing is true. And he says, I kind of don't think it's true, and I think that Scripture says it isn't true, but what happens if Galileo shows that it's true? What do we do then? And his position was, I think in that case what we would have to do is conclude that we had misinterpreted the Bible. Right. So he doesn't throw out the scientific discovery because it conflicts with his understanding of Scripture.
3: Right.
4: He doesn't throw out Scripture. What he does is say, I'm going to throw out my interpretation. Obviously, yeah. I made a mistake someplace.
3: Mm-hmm.
4: And that's the difference between a Catholic and a fundamentalist, because the fundamentalist becomes wedded to his idea of what he thinks the Bible means and says, to heck with history, to heck with science, to heck with any evidence to the contrary. Uh-huh. I'm going to throw out anything that doesn't fit my theory. The Catholic says, truth is my ally. Wherever it leads, it's God's truth. I want the real God, not the God of my imagination.
3: A more
4: humble approach.
3: Yeah.
4: And I think that my faith can handle the admission of all the evidence that's out there. Mm-hmm. So I think the Catholic disposition, whether it's towards archaeology, whether it's towards geology or anthropology or biology, is give me all the truth that we have. I can handle it, but my faith can handle it. And maybe I'll find it disturbing. Maybe I'll find it confirming. But I'm not going to pre-decide that before I've actually looked at the evidence. And then once I look at it, then, with the help of the Holy See and Catholic tradition and the reason that God gave me, we'll try to find a way forward to how do we integrate this into our understanding of the faith, right? And, I think we can do this with Scripture, and I think sometimes the results can be powerfully edifying. So, archaeology tells a slightly different story about the history of Israel than you find in the actual historical narratives of the Bible from time to time. But if you're open to reading Scripture through the allegorical method, which the Holy See says you're supposed to do,
3: yeah,
4: I think you can find some interesting insights in there. So let me give you an example. There are some scholars that think that the book of Genesis, at least the form of the book we have today, probably reflects the royalist interests of, say, 10th and 9th century Judean scribes who wanted to promote the Davidic monarchy. And so they kind of write King David in a veiled way sort of back into the text. And you might look at that and say, does that undercut the historical reliability of the book of Genesis? Well, then you turn to the church fathers and you find out that St. Augustine reads the opening chapters of Genesis and he says, this is obviously an allegory about the creation of the church. You look at it at face value and you're like, Augustine, I'm not seeing that. I don't quite see, the papacy and the bishops and all this in the opening chapters of Genesis, but he does, and we'll get to that later. But now you bring the insight of archaeology and higher biblical studies and you realize, in Catholic theology, the Davidic monarchy is a type of the church. Right? It's a kind of allegorical representation of what will be realized in Christ.
3: Yeah.
4: Maybe Augustine was onto something. Right? Now if I'm just looking at the literal narrative, maybe I'm feeling a little bit uncomfortable. Mm-hmm. But when I open up to the perspective of the fathers, of the early church, of the New Testament, and I realize the way they were reading the Bible symbolically, the way they were reading the Bible allegorically, sometimes that's the message that's confirmed by archaeology or higher biblical studies. And here's another insight that I might give you. So, Isaiah 53, all the servant songs in Isaiah about the suffering servant. You know, traditional Christianity has always just said, well, those are just about Jesus in a very straightforward way, right? And now, I think what a broader perspective would be to say, well, Isaiah tells us that he's writing about Israel. He says, Israel, my servant. And he's writing about Israel in exile in Babylon. But he's personifying Israel in a literary figure of a suffering servant. And now here comes the New Testament. It says, well, you know what? What you found in a literary figure, you know, representing the collective of Israel has now been realized in an historical instance, namely the singular individual that is Jesus. Mm-hmm. And so we still find a correspondence between the biblical prophecy and its realization in Jesus, but we do so in a way that opens us up to embrace all of the history of Israel and not just a kind of narrow fundamentalist focus of the words on the text as if they had no context, right? You feel what I'm saying?
3: Yeah.
4: And there's a great book about this called The Dark Passages of Scripture by Matthew Ramage, who's a Catholic theologian at Benedictine College. And he writes about how Pope Benedict uses the hermeneutics of St. Thomas Aquinas and the allegorical interpretation of the church fathers, and then integrates that with the best of archaeology and higher biblical studies and ancient history to give us a very robust spiritual reading of the Bible for the 21st century. So I would highly recommend that book for more exploration of these topics.
3: Thanks so much for your call. That opens up a line for you right now at 833-288-EWTN. 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It is Call to Communion here on EWTN. Glad that you're with us today. Let's go to Mike now, a caller from Michigan, listening to us on the EWTN app. Hey, Mike, what's on your mind today?
11: Oh, thank you very much for your call. And before we go, I have one comment, and I'm sure Dr. Anders will agree, that having the co-host on the show is always much more entertaining than when Dr. Anders has to muscle through this by himself.
4: I could not agree more. I would be absolutely up a creek if I didn't have Tom. He is fantastic. Just everybody make sure you tell Tom he is not allowed to retire. That is out of the picture. Out of the picture.
3: You're very kind.
11: Out of the picture.
3: Thank you, Mike.
11: Yes,
3: what's on your mind?
11: So what I'm reading the book right now by Brother Lawrence of the Resurrection. And he talks about separation from temporal things, and then the book gets into the heresy of quietism. And I've tried really hard to understand that and how our cloistered religious not into that heresy. And if you could help me draw that line between deep compilation, deep thought and separation from temporal things and quietism, I'd be very thankful.
4: Thank you. I really appreciate the question. And I know Brother Lawrence, and I'm familiar with his text, and it is an absolute favorite, interestingly, among evangelical Protestants.
3: Really?
4: Yeah. It's the work of Catholic spirituality best liked by Protestants.
3: Wow.
4: Which ought to tell you something, right? and it's not by a canonized saint or a doctor of the church. And it breathes a slightly different air from the canonized mystics of Catholicism, like Bernard of Clairvaux or Teresa of Avila or John of the Cross or Francis de Sales or any of the many other spiritual writers in the Catholic tradition. And so when people get interested in contemplative prayer and spirituality, and, you know, they go to their Protestant bookstore or the kiosk at the airport and they pull off Brother Lawrence, I'm like, yeah, okay, but I got some other books for you that are closer to the heart of Catholic spirituality that I'm not going to discourage you from reading that one, but there's others that I think that are better choices that do a better job of answering this question of yours. Now, the heresy of quietism was, quite literally a teaching that encouraged complete passivity in the spiritual life, right? And maybe even a denigration of the sacraments, or of moral effort, or of good works, just a sheer reliance on the initiative of God and His grace in your life, with, you know, being so down on your ability to cooperate that you basically just didn't, right? And just sort of resting in, well, in quietude, hence the term, okay? Mm-hmm. And that's declared a heresy in the Catholic tradition, quietism. And there are quietistic tendencies that you can find throughout many traditions. I mean, Catholicism is not the only one. Now, true contemplation in Catholic theology is nothing other than an experiential knowledge of the doctrines of the truth that we proclaim, right? And so when St. Paul writes, for example, in Ephesians, that I pray that the eyes of your heart may be enlightened, that you may know the height and the depth of the love of God that surpasses knowledge, this sort of thing. That's what we're talking about. We're talking about the transformative experience of grace, so that you don't just believe in Jesus, you believe as Jesus. You see the world through Christ's eyes. Pope Francis wrote about this in his first encyclical on faith, Lumen Fidei, where he said faith doesn't just gaze at Jesus, it comes to see the world through Christ's eyes. It's a participation in his way of seeing. And you can't will that. I mean, like, what if I just said, I just want you now to see the world through Tom Price's eyes? Well, good luck, buddy. I mean, you'd have to spend a lot of time getting to know Tom and like in a deeply empathetic way before you could see the world through Tom's eyes. And in the same way, you can't just say, I'm going to start seeing the world through Jesus's eyes. You have to really get to know Christ. You have to dwell with him. You have to let his spirit work within you over time. Deflect from your passions and your bad habits and really be transformed by grace before you can do that. That process is the mystical life, the spiritual life, and it takes effort. It's not something that can happen through sheer passivity.
3: Mike, thanks so much for your call and for your kind words. 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
13: My name is Father Mike Schutz, and I am the Vocations Director for the Diocese of Raleigh. And I would love to take this opportunity to invite our young men of our diocese to join the Vocations Office for a retreat this summer at Camp Dixie called Quo Vadis. The retreat will be from July 27th to July 30th, and our seminarians will be running and organizing the retreat. 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Thank you, and know of my prayers for you, and ask for your prayers for the men joining us on this retreat. God bless.
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3: 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That's 94.5 FM, serving the great Joplin, Missouri. They have been at it for 11 years now. Congratulations to Steve Duncan, his great team there at St. Peter the Apostle Church, from your friends here at EWTN. Let's go now to Alex, a first-time caller from Rochester, Minnesota, listening on the great Real Presence Radio. Hello, Alex. What's on your mind today?
14: Hi. I'm wondering. I'm a Lutheran, but I believe in Jesus. I follow. I don't go to church. Just very big believer. But my problem with a lot of Christians lately has been their obsession with the idea of the firmament and a flat earth. And I'm trying to understand how they can reconcile, because they're not, science with God. They're not mutually exclusive concepts. To me, God, science, you know, like Einstein said, science is God's way of speaking, you know. Everything has, there's patterns in the universe, all these other things. But I'm wondering, what is with these flat earthers? It drives me crazy, and I don't know what to make of it.
4: Yeah, thank you so much. I really appreciate it. So there's a lot to dive in here historically. So let me distinguish, first of all, the kind of fundamentalist allergy to science with the specific, I don't know what you'd call it, sect of flat earthers. So with respect to the fundamentalist allergy to science, the roots of that go back into the 19th century. There were a couple of intellectual forces that really fed intellectual life in early America. One of them was a movement that came out of the Scottish Enlightenment, common sense realism, associated with a man named Thomas Reid, who argued for the reliability of empirical knowledge and the sort of the common store of wisdom and beliefs shared by the human race. And he argued for the epistemic validity of those convictions and those perceptions. And that they were open basically to everybody, that, you know, the man in the street had enough access to truth that he could make true statements about reality that were reliable. Along with that, there was a philosophy of science that was emergent and very important, Baconian science. I'm sure you've heard of Bacon. If you ever watched, I don't know if you saw the movie Master and Commander, it's a great film, right, with Russell Crowe, and they're Napoleonic era British seamen that are out on the high seas, and there's a ship's doctor on the boat who has an avocation as a naturalist, and he wants to stop at all the islands in the Pacific and collect some of the local specimens and make drawings of them and curate them and so forth, and then carry them back to the Royal Society in England and make presentations. And if you think about Darwin on the Beagle, you know, when he's trucking around the Galapagos and he's picking up specimens and thinking about them and so forth, that's very much the method of Baconian science. It's let's gather facts, all the facts we can gather, and then let's try to systematize them. That's not how science is done today, but that was the ideal of science that emerged out of the Novum Organum of Bacon.
3: Okay.
4: And that really captured the imagination. And both of these fed the kind of democratic populism of the Christianity in North America after the Second Great Awakening, that the common man has within his power the ability to gather facts about reality and that those facts are reliable. And so they were intellectuals who were not rubes. Like, they were smart people that said, we need to employ what the best of modern science and philosophy has to offer to defend the Christian faith. Now, within Protestantism, there was always a deep antipathy, a rejection, an opposition to the allegorical method of biblical interpretation that the Catholic Church endorses. And they wanted to argue that the way to get at the real meaning of Scripture was to learn Greek and Hebrew and master the manuscripts and just learn what the words on the page are, right? And that was part of the Renaissance culture that produced the Reformation, so they defended that idea. You combine that with Baconian science and Thomas Reid's common sense philosophy, and you get what historian Mark Knoll describes as the literal reformed hermeneutic of the Bible that took over the minds of American Protestants in the 19th century and became very popular. And a theologian like Charles Hodge, in his systematic theology, describes the task of theology this way. He says, like the scientist, and he's thinking here of the Baconian scientist, the job of the theologian is to collect facts and arrange them into a kind of harmonious order and show their inner coherence. And the Bible, being God's word, is a collection of facts. All right? And so he thinks he's being very forward-thinking and very scientific and very empirical But he's essentially bringing the philosophy of Baconian science and Thomas Reed's common sense literalism, realism, to bear on biblical interpretation. I need not tell you that the author of the Book of Genesis was not a Scottish common sense realist or a Baconian scientist, right? But that's what happens.
3: Yeah.
4: And so it's a very that's kind of the origins of the fundamentalist reading of the Bible. It's a very naive way to read the Bible. It's not true to the literature. Anyway, so that lasted, and that worked for a while until science and historical studies began to uncover facts about reality that conflicted with, you know, quote unquote, the plain sense of Scripture. In particular, Darwin, and then also the discoveries of higher biblical criticism. Really kind of threw cold water on that view of the Bible. Mm. Now, when that happens to you, you have two choices. You can say, okay, I was wrong about the way I read the Bible. Or you can say, they are wrong with the way they're reading the facts.
3: Mm.
4: And Protestantism split into two factions. The so-called modernists, who said, we're going to go with the science and the history, and we're going to reread the Bible according to the science and the history. That faction gained control of the institutions of Protestant education in North America. They basically won the seminaries and the denominations.
3: Okay.
4: The ones that said, no, we're going to throw out the science and the history and go with the Bible, the so-called fundamentalists, they lost control of the seminaries. In other words, they lost the sort of engines of elite culture. And in general, they started out as intellectuals, but over time, that faction tended to be more from the sort of lower economic strata and less educated population of the Protestant world. And they felt themselves disaffected from maybe the Protestant elite educational majority that held the college and seminaries. And so they started building alternative institutions within American society, not so much universities as Bible colleges that were committed to this much more narrow view of the Bible, radio stations, summer camps, Christian schools, Sunday school curricula, and they saw themselves in conflict with the wider world of the educated elite that they thought had turned their backs on God. And so you begin to get now the emergence of a real sort of conspiratorial, we're the persecuted minority who are carrying the torch for God and Jesus, and the elites who have the universities and they have the scientific departments and so forth and the biblical studies departments, they're not on God's side. And so a kind of, conspiracy theories, this kind of thing begin to emerge in that culture. And then they begin to kind of valorize the whole sense of opposition to expertise, opposition to the mainstream, and to make themselves more and more prone to bizarre and sectarian belief just because it's bizarre and sectarian. The more out of the mainstream it is, the more special they tend to feel because they are the ones that have, we have the real insight, real knowledge. Well, I can't think of any modern conspiracy theory that would fulfill that sort of psychological need to be, the disaffected outsider who has the truth more than the flat earth theory. Because flat earth theory requires the following hypothesis. Every institution in the world of science or learning is involved in a grand conspiracy to tap down this truth, right? So I and my sect of like five people, right, are really special, right? Because we are the only people who know. Now, another phenomenon that's similar that you don't find so much in Christian circles, but you do find outside of Christian circles, is the set of people who believe they have been abducted by aliens. And there's a fascinating study of the abduction phenomenon by a Harvard psychologist whose name escapes me at the moment, but I'll think of it probably before the end of the show. And she did an ethnographic study of this group of people. And what she found was that they all derived a tremendous sense of specialness from the fact that, well, of all the people in the world, I'm the ones the alien chose. right? And that that was the motivator, right? That sense that even if they report it as an unpleasant experience, they bonded together in the sense that we are the elite minority who has had this esoteric experience that sets us apart from the rest of the world. And I think that's largely what motivates most people who go in for any kind of conspiracy theory. So there's a lot of data there for you about the history of biblical interpretation within Protestantism, the rise of fundamentalism, and then what at least what I think, and I think some scholars think, motivates conspiratorial thinking. The question, how do you get people out of that? It's very hard to do,
3: sure.
4: Right? Because when someone believes that everyone else is part of the conspiracy, well, then any evidence that you bring to them is suspect.
3: It's right? A lot to deprogram.
4: It's a lot, and deprogramming is the right way to think of it. It's a lot to deprogram, and they think that you're part of the conspiracy. I think people typically get out of that when they start getting hurt by it, and when they experience enough cognitive dissonance it breaks them. But some people never get out of it.
3: Wow. Well, Alex, you wanted to know how did they get this way, and now you know how they got that way. Thank you so much for your phone call today from Rochester, Minnesota, listening on the great Real Presence Radio here on EWTN's Call to Communion with Dr. David Andrews. Still time for a few more phone calls at 833-288-EWTN. 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You can call us. You can text us. I enjoy praying the Chaplet of Divine Mercy every Monday through Friday morning. You can join me in that if you'd like. We broadcast it on EWTN Radio, 5 a.m. Eastern, right here. You can join Catholics around the world as we recall in prayer the devotion of St. Faustina to our Lord. Again, that's 5 a.m. Eastern, Monday through Friday mornings on EWTN Radio. We'll get back to more questions in just a moment. A quick email here now from Sean. Sean says, in the catechism, there are smaller non-heaven or hell issues that I disagree with. How much of the catechism or doctrines of the faith do I have to agree with in order to be a Catholic?
4: Yeah, thank you so much. I really appreciate the question. So the Holy See has answered this question very specifically. As a Catholic, you are not obligated to hold every word of the catechism with the virtue of supernatural faith.
3: Okay.
4: Right? The nature of the assent that you have to offer to statements in the catechism hinges entirely on the proposition in question and the authority of the source from which it is drawn. So, for example, if the catechism quotes the Holy Bible, you are required to hold that quotation of Scripture itself, not its context, not its use in the catechism, but the passage of Scripture itself, you have to hold to be inspired Scripture. If the catechism quotes the dogmatic definition of a pope or a council, you are required to hold with divine and supernatural faith that it is in fact a dogma of the Church and something revealed by God for you to believe. If the catechism quotes, say, a portion of the canon law, you are required to believe that it's part of canon law. You are not required to believe that it is necessarily a good idea, right? I mean, canon law can be revised. Scripture can't,
3: sure.
4: Right? If the catechism quotes, for example, the prayer of a saint, particularly one who's maybe not a doctor of the Church, you are permitted, for example, to look at that prayer and go, yeah, I wouldn't have said it that way. Like, that's okay. Now, the catechism as a whole is not infallible. Catechism as a whole is not infallible, but it is authoritative in a specific context. The Church has said that when doing catechesis in the Church, that the point of reference for catechesis is to be the catechism. So, it has that authority, meaning that I should consult the catechism when I'm teaching the Catholic faith. If the catechism teaches something, you know, say it's policy, it would be probably unwise to air your personal disagreements with that in the context of a catechetical class for newbie Catholics or, you know, those about to be baptized,
3: yeah.
4: Right? Because the job of the catechist is not to insert his own opinion. His own opinion might actually be correct, but it's not authoritative, you see.
3: Sure.
4: Right? So you let the Church do the talking, and you take up your objections in another context.
3: Sean, thanks so much for your email. Back to the phones now for Lena in New York, listening on Roku. Hey there, Lena, what's on your mind today? Lena, are you there? I think she's got her radio on.
4: Sounds that way.
3: Lena, are you there? Lena? I think we should need to put Lena on hold. Let's put her on hold, if you would, please. And let's go to Fred in Dallas. Fred is listening to us on Sirius XM, Channel 130. Hey there, Fred. What's on your mind today?
15: Thank you. Mr. David Anders, do you believe that your ancestors were monkeys?
4: So I am not a biologist, and I'm not an anthropologist, and I'm not qualified to speak with authority on those topics. But I do have trust and expertise, and I recognize the stance or the tenor of the Holy See towards what most of the theories of modern biology and human origins are. And most Catholic theologians, and including popes, concede that natural selection with, you know, descent and modification through competition is more than a theory, that it is the best supported theory for the origin of species. And so I am absolutely open to the plausibility of that hypothesis, which would include the fact that Adam and Eve, or my first parents, had pre-human, pre-hominid ancestors, and that I bear in my body today traces of that DNA. And that seems to me to be the most reasonable explanation at present, recognizing that I'm not an expert in these things.
3: Sure. Appreciate your call. Thanks for checking in, Fred, in Dallas. Here's a question now from Marla. She says, I was reading about current Eucharistic issues, and I read that abortion is an immediate cause for excommunication. Why are other forms or sins of murder not excommunicable?
4: So, first of all, some are.
3: Okay.
4: Second of all, it's really important to say that that penalty of excommunication is not automatically applied to women who have abortions. Okay, that's really important to say.
3: Okay.
4: It is applied to abortionists. Okay?
3: They're not off the hook.
4: They're not off the hook, right? And those that directly participate and formally cooperate with the act of abortion, right? Now, women, it's a different story, but those that are out promoting this and making this happen and performing these things, that's a different story. So you have to ask yourself the question, like, let's say you just took, say, you know, garden variety second degree murder and you made it an excommunicable offense. What would the consequence be for Christian life? Well, first of all, this is, I'm not aware of there being like a large social political movement to promote second degree murder as such. Right? You know? You know, a crime of passion like that it is a sin. It's a grave sin. And one would need to seek reconciliation with the church in order to come back and practice the Catholic faith. And it's a horrible sacrilege. But it doesn't, you know, like, there's not advocacy for that, right? You understand? I mean, the church singles out sometimes for a particular censure social movements or ideas that sort of carry beyond themselves, right? And if there were a large faction in the church that joined the second degree murder of passion movement, right? This is a great way to solve our disputes. Let's go out and promote this thing. Well, then excommunications might be in order. And actually there was such a time in the church, right?
3: When, really?
4: There was a time in Renaissance Italy when members of the aristocracy were allowed to carry out, vendetta killings. And it was not illegal in civil law. And the church was not a fan. I honestly don't know how the history of excommunication was applied in that instance, but that would have been a perfectly reasonable context for the church to say, you know what? If you are promoting vendetta killings in Florence, we're going to excommunicate you.
3: Yeah.
4: Now, if you're performing the killings, well, then you're in the state of mortal sin and you're going to have to do grave penance and come back, you know, into the church. But excommunication is used when there is a public context that could cause scandal to the faithful. Right, that's when the discipline is used. That and when there's, you know, some necessity to really get somebody's attention to bring them to repentance.
3: All right, Marla, thank you so much for your email. Question here from Emma. Do you, Dr. Anders, do you have any advice on scrupulosity?
4: Yeah, I do. I do have some advice on scrupulosity. First of all, I'm very sorry that you're suffering from scrupulosity, if in fact it is you who are suffering or whoever your loved one is suffering. It's a terrible affliction. Scrupulosity is, it's a spiritual disorder, but it's also a psychological one that is basically a form of obsessive compulsive disorder. And the treatment of OCD is pretty well established. Now, I'm not a psychologist. Do not take this as medical advice, but this is the way I read what the information is, and you go confirm this with your own therapist. But my understanding is the way you treat obsessive compulsive disorder is through gradual exposure to the thing that causes your obsessive behavior. So let's say, for example, you're afraid of dogs, and you can't be in the room with a dog. And if you do, you just break out in hives or something. So first you get used to, say, you know, you touch a pillow to a dog and then carry it out of the room, and you get around the pillow until you don't hyperventilate. And then maybe you can get on the opposite side of a door from a dog, and you hear him whimpering on the other side, and you're whimpering on your side, right? And then you get to where you can stand on the other side of the door. And then maybe you open a little crack in the door, and you put your hand through and let the dog lick you. And then, you know, you just keep gradually increasing the exposure until the discomfort diminishes, okay? So what is the discomfort that the scrupulous soul faces? It's the discomfort of thinking that I've committed a mortal sin when I haven't, right? What is it you have to allow yourself to experience? That discomfort. You have to allow yourself to feel the discomfort of thinking that you're in mortal sin when you're not. And you're never going to be a good judge of your moral culpability. That is the nature of your illness. So what you have to do is surrender that judgment to a sane person, principally a priest, a confessor who understands the disease and does not suffer from it.
3: Yeah.
4: Right? And then do what he says. And so if you go to the priest and you say, oh, Father, you know, I feel so terrible because I didn't finish the last quarter inch of iced tea, you know, in my tea glass that I ordered from the restaurant. And I'm thinking about all the poor starving children in the world that don't have iced tea. And that means I'm selfish and I deserve to go to hell. And I've known people who've been scrupulous about less.
3: Wow.
4: And he says, not a sin. Don't confess it again. That's an order. Now, if you're really scrupulous, here's what you're going to do. You're going to like start shaking and want to break. And then you're like, I'll just do it this one time. And then you run away to another priest who doesn't know your story and you confess the iced tea business. And then you come back to your confessor again. You
3: wow.
4: keep looking for outs because you have this compulsion to confess.
3: Yeah, yeah.
4: Right. And beat yourself up. No, you have to be willing to sit through the discomfort. Right. And remember that God loves you more than you love yourself, like by orders of magnitude more.
3: Oh, yes. Absolutely. All right, we're going to go back to Lena in New York one more time. Lena is listening on her Roku device. Lena, what's on your mind today?
16: Hi. I was just heard recently about this Ethiopian Bible, and they claim to be the one true faith, and it was here before our Bible was. And I'm wondering about it.
4: Yeah.
16: I believe...
4: Yeah, sure.
16: Yeah, did
4: sure.
16: you ever hear of the Ethiopian?
4: Of course. Yeah, absolutely. I've heard about the Ethiopian Bible. Appreciate that. So the Ethiopian canon of the Bible is larger than the Catholic canon or the Orthodox canon or the Protestant canon. They're the Christian group that has the most expansive canon. It's not like the Catholic Church doesn't know about these books. We know about them in the Catholic Church, and there's a very good reason why the Catholic Church did not accept all of these texts into the canon of the Bible.
3: Mm-hmm.
4: When the bishops of the church in the 4th century were sort of putting the final touches on the canon of the Bible, one of the criteria that they used was ecclesiastical use, meaning how widespread was the acceptance of this book as canon, as canonical scripture. And when there was a book that had pretty much universal acclaim, it was admitted to the canon. A few exceptions to that, but that was basically the idea. So there are a lot of books that were circulating in the ancient world as religious texts that maybe had a following over here or a following over there, maybe, say, a following in Ethiopia,
3: uh-huh.
4: but not in Rome, or, you know, not in Byzantium, or not in Syria, not in Jerusalem, not in Gaul. Well, that wasn't going to make it in, right? And so this is essentially the idea, right? It's what the universal church accepts as canonical that's canonical. Now, I mean, it's very easy to make yourself a group apart and say, we're the true believers. I mean, people have been doing that for centuries.
3: Oh, yes.
4: Right? And, you know, if you're an Ethiopian Christian, more power to you. We hope you get to heaven. That's not what we do as Catholics.
3: And that's where we leave it. Alina, thanks for calling us back. I know there were some phone issues there, but I'm glad that you were persevering and got through it to us today. Dr. David Andrews, thank you, my friend.
4: Thank you, Tom.
3: 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On behalf of our fantastic team, I'm Tom Price along with Dr. David Andrews. Thanks for joining us. See you next time here on EWTN's Call to Communion. Have a wonderful day and God bless.

0: to know the Lord? Quick question to you and me right now. Is that what you and I are doing every single day? When you and I wake up every day, do we strive to know Jesus or not? In the Old Testament, in the same book of Hosea, a little bit later on, it's in chapter 14, the Lord says through the prophet, "My people perish." Or in another translation, "My people are being destroyed because of a lack of knowledge." Not a lack of data. We got tons of data. Not a lack of information. We got a lot of information. Not just about things that are happening in the world. We got a lot of data, a lot of knowledge, a lot of information about God. But not a lot of intimacy with God. Not a lot of relationship with God. Not a lot of friendship. That's the cry of God's heart. God wants to give himself to us in the incredible gift of friendship, and we're not taking advantage of it.
1: This is a Did You Know moment with Sandra McDevitt. Did you know why the Pope kisses the ground when he arrives in a new country? Humility. He's acknowledging he is dust. He is no greater in the eyes of God than anyone else. Reverence. Kissing the ground tells all the land is blessed. It is sacred. Reminding us God in Exodus telling Moses the land he is standing on is holy. Love. It is like kissing the forehead of the faithful. It was Pope St. John Paul II who made this gesture a tradition. He kissed the ground of every country he visited. It is like a prayer. When he bows down, he says he is coming like a servant or a father. A beautiful gesture indeed. I'm Sandra McDevitt for EWTN Radio.
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10: Good day to you wherever you happen to be. Thank you for taking some time out of what I'm sure is a busy day to be with us here on your show. It's Take Two with Jerry and Debbie and you getting underway here on EWTN Radio. I am Jerry Usher along with Debbie Giorgiani. Hey, Deb.
11: Hey, Jerry. You know what I love? I love when we start the show and we don't even introduce the question yet and the phone lines start lighting up. That means our listeners have been thinking about it. Our family, the Take Two family, have been thinking about it.

0: all night long and you just can't wait to get in there quickly. I love that. So what was the best concert you've ever been to? We've done this show before, but Jerry and I both love music and, it gets us just really feeling good. It's a wonderful thing to go down memory lane and, you know, think about all those concerts we've attended. You know, let's face it, some of them cost a lot of money. So it's nice to revisit it and think about those memories. So what was the best concert you've ever been to? Or maybe you're looking forward to a concert. Could you share with us? And you definitely don't have to be Catholic to call in. If you're listening, we are live today, and Matt's on the phones at 833-288-EWTN. That's 833-288-3986. And Jerry, our Take Two family can text the concert that they've been to. They text that beautiful concert to 1-833-288-EWTN. That's 833-288-3986, the same call-in number. You can now text us and just give us your first name. Tell us how you're listening. Tell us the concert that you love or you're thinking about that you want to go to. And just know that message and data rates may apply.
1: Yeah. We have done this topic before. It was very, very popular. And by popular demand, we bring back certain topics occasionally on this program. And so this is your opportunity to call in and share when music had a lasting memory in your life. Sometimes it's a concert that changed the way we look at the entire world. Maybe it's the first show we attended as a high schooler or as a parent or with a spouse or a best friend. It could have been a Christian concert where you felt the presence of God in a very powerful way. Maybe it was a legendary rock band or a country or a jazz or classical performance that you will never forget. So let us know who it was that you went to see. What year was it, if you remember? You probably will. You probably remember the day and the month and the year because these things remain in our memories. 833-288-EWTN is the number. 833-288-3986.
0: And comments are already coming in via Facebook, so that's great. So send the concerts that you have attended, the ones that you loved, the ones, maybe it was a really bad concert you went to and something happened. Well, we cover the good, the bad, the ugly, something you're looking forward to. Tell us about a music group that really lifts your spirit. It's so important. Come on, you guys, show up because we could bring a little sunshine into somebody else's life today. Here's the number, 833-288-EWTN. That's 833-288-3986. And Jerry, we have a praise report that's coming in very quick. It's not exactly on topic, but it's so important because we always encourage our Take Two family to call in anytime there's a praise report so that we can thank God as well. It's very important. Mm-hmm. And we have Peggy. So if you don't mind, can we get to Peggy?
1: Sure.
0: Say hello to Peggy in South Carolina, listening on Sirius XM 130. Hey, Peggy, what's the news?
2: Oh my gosh! I talked to you on Friday, and about my daughter and her problem marriage. And you suggested the guardian angels helped you pray to the guardian angel, but you mostly said get guardian angel and Saint Michael prayer card. Mm-hmm. And you suggested I go to our local bookstore. Well, we don't have a Catholic bookstore anywhere near me, and I thought, oh my gosh, I hope I remember to order these because I really want to. And I walked into adoration, spent an hour with the Lord, came out, and on our table with the bulletins, there have never ever in the 8 years I've gone there had holy cards. There on top was a guardian angel holy card and Saint Michael. There were other holy cards, but they were on top. And I just told my husband, and I, because I think he needs to get he needs to know these God moments because I'm all in. He's kind of on the fence, and he said, boy, if that's true, that is amazing. I go, it's true.
0: You can't make this stuff up, Peggy. That's the way our good God works. I mean, he's incredible. I don't believe that was any accident. I believe the Lord positioned those cards to be there for you to see them, for you to have them, and for you to know that it was important, and that is a connection. That's my belief anyway. What do you say, Jerry?
1: No, I think that could only be the Holy Spirit. It could only be an answer to prayer, Peggy. We're so glad that you called in with this praise report. We're rejoicing with you. We love, as Debbie said, we love to hear the praise reports. So thanks for calling it in.
2: Well, and I appreciate it, and I won't take up any more time, but I'm still smiling.
0: And good.
2: Our God is good, and I love you both, and thank you again.
0: Oh, thank you.
1: Love you too,
0: we
1: Peggy.
0: Love you too,
1: yeah.
0: Peggy. Thank right. you so much. See, when God connects the dots for us, when you just said it beautifully, Jerry, when the Holy Spirit, you know, moves in that direction and we respond and we receive, then we know we're on that right path. The Lord is always placing those steps in front of us, and the guardian angels are right there to really help us, to guard us and guide us in all our ways. I love that Peggy shared that with us, and it put a smile on my face as well as, and you too, Jerry. It's exciting. Kind of like the smiles that we get when we used to go to concerts, remember? You go into a concert arena and you're like, you're beaming, right? Some people may put earplugs in because it could be a little loud, but for the most part, you start dancing ahead of time because there's a special concert, right, that you've been to or that you remember, and then even when you think about it, you might still spontaneously break out in a little chair dancing. Who knows? We'd love to hear from you, though. Tell us the concert that you really loved and was very memorable to you at 833-288-EWTN, 833-288-3986.
1: Maybe like a lot of us, you've circled back and gone to a concert of one of your favorite bands growing up as they are still, making the touring circuit or playing in the casinos or something. Maybe you've revisited a band that you, a concert that you went to, say in high school or in college or something. And it doesn't have to be a huge arena show. It could be a church concert, a symphony, a local band, a worship event. And of course, it could be one of the big, big acts that you went and saw. What was it that made that evening so memorable for you? You know, is there, maybe there's a concert you regret missing, or as Debbie said earlier, maybe there's one that's on your calendar that you're going to be going to coming up soon. 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
3: The best way to pray is simply to open our minds and our hearts to God, to allow His presence to begin to fill us, to restore us, to refresh us, to make us new. 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
4: Mother Angelica answering the call.
5: Hello?
6: Hello, Mother Angelica.
5: And where are you from?
6: New York.
5: New York.
6: Yes.
5: And what is your question?
6: I'm 15 years old, and 2 years ago when I was 13, my father, who I had a very special relationship with, passed away. And after that, my mother remarried someone who I adore. He's a really wonderful man, and recently we found out that he has cancer. And I've always been taught to just accept what happens in your life and realize that it was something that God has planned for you. But sometimes I have trouble with the fact that I try to be a good person like all of my life, and these horrible things seem to happen, and I've always wondered why. And I thought that maybe you could give a little bit of insight into that.
5: Well, sweetheart, God allows these things to happen to us. He does not ordain them, but He allows them to happen for our greater good. Hard to understand, huh? In your mother's womb, He knit you together and brought you forth to know Him and to love Him and to accept the trials of this life like He did, always giving it to His Father. You give it to Jesus. And there will come upon you a peace and a joy you've never had before.
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1: Well, we're going to go down memory lane together here again on Take Two with Jerry and Debbie. And you, we need your participation. 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And Debbie, I know you will join me in the excitement in mentioning some ordination anniversaries of EWTN priests at the monastery there. Father Leonard, his anniversary is today.
0: Nice.
1: 14 years ago. Father Patrick also, they were ordained together 14 years ago in 2012.
0: Wow.
1: And Father Matthew is having his 8-year ordination today. He was ordained in 2018. So
0: amazing.
1: Congratulations to Fathers Leonard, Patrick, and Matthew from Take Two and all of EWTN.
0: Wow. I love that. Okay, there are a couple open phone lines. So you're going to try to tell us that you've never been to a concert? I hardly think so. Come on. Like Jerry was saying, maybe it was something a concert that happened at your parish and it left a lasting effect. Maybe you spent a lot of money for an anniversary or some big celebration and you're like, oh, we're getting front row seats to this concert and it was disastrous because it was just too loud or something like that. Would you share the details with us? Or maybe you just loved it. So please, I really and truly am asking you to bring some beautiful sunshine into somebody else's life today by remembering a concert. Why? Jerry, you know where I'm going with this. Music is so healing. It's so amazing. It makes you smile. It makes you think about it all day long. Do you ever get that song stuck in your head all day long and you're bebopping along and you're humming it and people are going, why is he so happy or why is she so happy? Because you're singing a song in your head. Music works like that. So if you have something to say about this particular episode, what was the best concert you've ever been to? Maybe you don't believe in going to concerts. We want to hear from you. 833-288-EWTN. That's 833-288-3986.
1: All right, we're going to begin in glorious and gorgeous Anchorage, Alaska. Patrick joining us, listening on KHRA. Hi, Patrick. Welcome to the program.
8: Hello.
1: So tell us, what's your what memory do you want to bring up with us today?
8: Oh, my goodness. Well, you know, I was driving, listening to hear you guys talk about concerts, and that's what I do. I spend all my time trying to figure out ways to get to concerts and bring my family to them. I've been seeing a band since 2008. I've seen them almost 50 times, and that's on the lower end of people that have seen this particular band. And it's a band that goes by the name of Phish. Have you heard of them? P-H-I-S-H.
1: You know, I just looked them up. I did. I had not heard of them before, but Debbie, I don't know if you have. But
0: I just recognize when you said that, it kind of glanced over my brain, but no. Can you tell us about them?
8: So Phish is an exploratory jam band. They've been playing for over 40 years together. What's so amazing about their music is that they've never played the same show twice in their entire history together. They'll take a song that they know, you know, that everybody knows, and they play the chorus and they play the lyrics, but then they start drifting off into this improvisational, exploratory space that just sometimes the song, you know, on the records will be about 3 minutes, but they'll take it and stretch it to 20, 30 minutes.
1: Wow.
8: So you never know what you're going to get. And they've never played the same set, so you never know what songs you're going to get. There's still one song I've been trying to see since 2008, and every show I've been to, I haven't had a chance to get it.
1: So do they do it's all their own original stuff, Patrick?
8: It's most of all of their original stuff. They like to play with covers from, you know, songs of other people. So they'll play with those and put their own spin on it and have some fun with it. But, yeah, they've got over 300 plus of their own original work. They did 13 nights at sold-out Madison Square Garden, where they didn't play the same song twice.
1: Oh, my goodness.
0: Okay, that's amazing. I got to look them up.
8: They didn't do it 13 straight. But it was like 3 days and then a night or two off and then a couple days. But, yeah, 13 shows altogether without one repeat.
0: Mm-hmm.
1: Wow.
0: And what kind of music is it, Patrick?
8: It is, you could call them like a jam band is
0: a
8: what
0: jam
8: people
0: band,
8: like
0: right.
8: to categorize them as. And it's okay. kind of like, you know, I'd like to compare it to like rock and roll meets jazz.
0: Got it.
8: Because of the improvisational aspect. Mm-hmm. But it's just four of them, and they're all masters of their own craft. And they're really pioneers of a sound that a lot of people try to achieve that improvisational aspect.
0: Wow. That is so cool. I'm going to look them up. Just out of curiosity, like, what's their age range? Like, how old are they?
8: Well, they're 60 now.
0: So I like them even more.
8: In their shows, they're 60. I just got from seeing them. They played at the Sphere in Las Vegas, and I took my wife and my five-year-old to their first show. I've been seeing them forever, and I'm like, you guys, we got to do this together. So I took them to the Sphere, and that was an experience unto itself with that amazing that place. That's quite the spectacle.
0: Yeah. Did your wife like the music?
8: My wife listens to it, and she knows the songs, but I think she likes Goose better. And Goose is another animal name jam band that does the all exploratory improvisational element. So, you know, check out Goose while you're checking out Fish.
0: Okay.
1: Nice. We'll do. Wow.
0: Yeah, thank you. This is so cool. I'm learning something.
1: Are you going to see him anytime soon again, Patrick?
8: I'm going to see him in Savannah, Georgia this summer, and then I might be going to Colorado to see them in the fall. There's a lot of pre-show anxiety about planning these trips. A lot of people all across the country put a lot of time and energy into making it to the shows. It almost feels like a voyage unto itself to get there. There's a lot of anxiety in the planning and the process, but once you get there, you know, there's this jubilation that just fills the place where everybody's just, you know, happy to see each other. Everybody considers themselves part of the family, the P-H-A-M-I-L-Y.
1: Of course.
0: The fam, yeah.
8: And, you know, once you're there, everybody's happy to be there. And there's usually not a bad mood in the whole crowd. So
1: Sounds great.
8: You were talking about concerts. I'm like, oh, this is what I do. This is what I'm hoping to spend my summer doing. But there is something really special about the concert experience that allows you to just kind of dissolve yourself into just the feeling of the music and being part of a community and a crowd that is hard to find in other places.
0: So just out of curiosity again, Patrick, are you like the head of their fan club? Because you did a great job. You should get free tickets. I'm just saying.
8: You know, I will consider myself just a local advocate here in Alaska. You know, we're lucky because there's a band that plays Fish cover songs, and they're coming up to Alaska here next weekend, and I'll be taking my family there to watch them play, and they play in this beautiful spot in Hope, Alaska, where they their name is the Dead Fish Orchestra because they play Grateful Dead songs and Fish.
0: Oh,
8: and
0: okay.
8: Gotcha. So they're a little bit of both, but
1: that is classic.
8: That's coming
1: it.
8: Up next weekend, but
1: I think
8: I'm always trying to tell people about them because it's a band that not a lot of people know about because they never had like big radio hits. But once you listen to a little bit of them, they'll kind of capture you a little bit, especially when you're on a long drive and you don't want to hear three minute songs and you want something to just kind of drive to. So if you're driving long distance, then throw some Fish on and you'll get to where you're going in a matter of three or four songs.
1: You made a fan out of me, Patrick.
0: Me too,
1: and,
0: yeah.
1: And Debbie too, yeah. So, Patrick, thanks so much for the great intel on Fish. I'm going to look into them and listen to some of their stuff today.
8: Well they say you got to set your gear shift for the high gear of your soul. You got to run like an antelope out of control.
1: So. There you go. Okay. Thanks, Patrick.
0: Thanks,
1: Have
0: Patrick.
1: A great day. God bless.
0: That was
8: thank
0: such
8: you so
0: a
8: much.
0: Yeah. Thank you. That was such a cool call. I love
1: yeah.
0: that.
1: Yeah.
0: Okay, so tell us the best concert you've been to, or the group that you love, or a concert that you've always wanted to go to, or one that was just like, you know, sometimes when you turn like 17 or 18, you're like, Mom, Dad, I've got to go to this concert. I remember when my kids did that, and we're like, yeah, we'll get you tickets, and then they went, and then they got the posters, they put it up in their room, and they were wearing the T-shirts for many years, and then that all went away. They grew up and grew out of it. But something like that. Go back all the way to your teen years. 833-288-EWTN. That's 833-288-3986.
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9: Hi, Debbie and Jerry. I just love you, too. I just try to catch you at any time that I can, whether it be during the day, which is today, gorgeous day outside, and then at night, I try to catch you at night if I don't fall asleep. Now, the first concert, it was an outdoor concert, I think it was at a fairground, way a long time ago, and it was Rick Nelson. And I even went over a fence, and they had to escort us back out again. But I was young. I think I was more infatuated with him. Maybe I liked his music, but I wasn't like a big total fan, but I really endured him. But later on, as I grew up and got older, I had we were privileged to see Crystal Gayle and Glenn Campbell. That was during the 70s and the 80s. Mm-hmm. That was just totally amazing. We were right in front. I mean, you couldn't get any closer. It was just totally amazing. I can still see Glenn Campbell. He was in a white, kind of a white jumpsuit or whatever you want to call it. And Crystal Gayle, this was at separate times. She had hair down to the floor, mm-hmm. and she never moved. All she did was stand in kind of one spot and sing the beautiful songs that she could sing. Mm-hmm. And, I mean, we've never forgotten that. I mean, and that music is legendary. If you're fortunate enough to even listen to some of their music that they sang, Glenn Campbell and especially Crystal Gayle. I mean, she made that song, Don't It Make Your Brown Eyes Blue. That's mm-hmm. a beautiful song. Mm-hmm. And so I just thought I would share that because I'm much older. So I thought there might be some people out there that, you know, enjoyed their music as well as I did. You know, I was mm-hmm. married, had children already by then, but boy, it was really totally, totally awesome. And as I got older, I liked Rick Astley. I was older and I fell in love with Rick Astley. He has some really moving music. If anyone wants to listen to something, he's good. Rick Astley. I think he's mm-hmm. from England. Mm-hmm. And I know I did not see him in concert, but I heard him, I bought his album, and even to this day, once in a while, I say, oh, I think I'll listen to Rick Astley, because he's amazing. He had some voice. He is also very, very good. Now, as I said, I'm older, so this is some music that some people, closer to my age might enjoy listening, or even younger, Debbie. I know you're 60. You might like Rick Astley. He's good. He's really good. Well, so I just thought I'd share that with other people that might be out there.
0: Yeah, Dolores, real quickly, I just want to say we love you back, and thank you so much for just being a loyal Take-Two family member. But you'll appreciate this. I remember Crystal Gayle and watching her because the hair was so significant, right? Mm-hmm. And I think so many people at that time tried to grow their hair that long, but then everybody was thinking, how do you dry your hair? It would take hours. Like, how did she do it? Because it was the longest hair I've ever seen. You know, and everybody, I remember she was the topic of conversation back in the day, but you'll also appreciate this because as you know, since you were a Glenn Campbell, fan, like we all were in, back in the day again, for two decades, he moved from California to Arizona. So he was around, I should say, for those of us who lived in Arizona. So, the people grew very close to him and his family. So you probably knew that though, right, Dolores?
9: I really didn't follow him as I got a little older. I didn't know where his lifestyle was. I know he wasn't well at one point and you know, he went off like into the little beautiful sunset, you know, and I'm sure he's long gone, but, you know, I thoroughly, such talent. I mean, that to me is real talent. Oh, I mean, he could sing, he could play guitar, he could do just about anything, and he always had a beautiful smile on his face, and he made you feel good. It mm-hmm. was feel-good music, you know, mm-hmm. not some of the things that are out there today that I have no interest in at all, but Debbie, try Rick Astley.
0: Okay.
9: You'll like him.
0: Okay,
9: he's really pretty good.
0: Absolutely.
9: He's very, very good. I even thought, gee, maybe at my husband's older and he has some ill health, but I thought, gee, maybe I'd play that one of his songs at a little get together with the family. I have his album. Let me think. The song just won't come into my head at the moment because he was just a thought that came into me after. But you'll like him. Get his album. You'll enjoy him.
0: Okay.
1: There you go.
0: Yes, absolutely. Well, and you know, Glenn Campbell had struggled with Alzheimer's. You know that, right,
1: yeah.
0: Jerry? It was really sad to watch him decline. And I think that's what Dolores was talking about.
1: Yeah, no, I grew up listening to, you know, Rhinestone Cowboy and Wichita Lineman and, of course, Crystal Gayle, Don't I Make Your Brown Eyes Blue and Talking in Your Sleep. You've really taken me back in time, Dolores, and you too, Debbie, to my disc jockey days too, my early days in radio when I was a DJ playing some of these songs as well. Dolores, bless your heart. Thank you so much. We're going to move to other callers here. You've really helped brighten our day, though. Thank you for joining us on this conversation. What was the most memorable concert you have ever been to or wish you could go to or plan to go to or missed out on? Maybe you're a part of a band and you play in concerts even to this day. Share your memory with us, as Roy is going to do, and John and Peggy and Linda. Stay with us. If you're on the line, we're going to get right to you. 833-288-3986. 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

0: Welcome to Catholic Blitz, and in the hot seat today is Father Kenneth Briganti. Your question is, what is purgatory in 1 minute?
1: You know, this question comes up a lot in November because we celebrate the commemoration of All Souls. After we die, sometimes not all our earthly attachments or our penances that we've done in life have been completed. So purgatory is a state. It ends with the end of the world. There's no time in there that we go, sort of like to purify, to cleanse. It's a time to get ready to enter into heaven. But if you enter purgatory, you're eventually going to be going into heaven. It's a sure deal there. Purgatory can also be done here on earth for those people who unite their sufferings and sacrifices and their tragedies and with the Lord on the cross, and they're in that mind and state of offering, like the President of Flower did that.
0: All right, you did it. Come back again for more Catholic Blitz.
2: I'll never forget a conversation I had with a guy at a pub. He learned that I did ministry, so he pushed the conversation from faith to politics to abortion. It took a sad turn when he said, I think my mom should have aborted me. Hearing that changed how I think about the abortion debate forever. How can you convince someone who doesn't think his own life has value that he should care about the life of a fetus? You can't. Abortion won't become illegal until it becomes unthinkable, and it won't become unthinkable until we remember the value of human life again. That's why being pro-life isn't some isolated political cause, and it isn't about being against a woman's rights. It's about being for a society based on the idea that every life deserves to be welcomed, because every life is beautiful. That's why for this, and every issue, the gospel of Jesus Christ is the only answer in the end. That's why we learn that every life is of infinite worth, because God found every person worth dying for. This is Chris Stefanik from RealLifeCatholic.com on EWTN Radio.
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4: We're talking about the best concert you've ever seen, or one that you're looking forward to, or maybe one that didn't turn out so well. 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And can you share some of the details with us? We always like to cover every angle here on Take Two. So Roy, hold on. You'll be next. I just wanted to, Jerry, we got to do another congratulations and a shout out. We'd like to celebrate the anniversary of EWTN radio affiliate KFSS 94.5 FM. Serving Joplin, Missouri for 11 years. Yes, that's right, 11 years. Congratulations to Steve Duncan and his team at St. Peter the Apostle Church from your friends at EWTN Radio. Wow, I love these anniversaries, 11 years, 20 years. I mean, I always think about this, like, wow, how many souls have been touched by Catholic radio because of the dedication of all of these station managers and owners. Oh, I love
5: it. No kidding. Mm-hmm. We wouldn't be anywhere without all of you, so thank you all so much. Keep supporting them, Catholic radio listeners. All right, we're going to go to Roy, as Debbie promised. He is near Hayes, Kansas, listening on Divine Mercy Radio today. Hi, Roy. Thanks for joining us for this walk down memory lane today. How are you?
6: I'm doing pretty good. How are you guys doing?
5: Doing okay. Thanks for calling. So go ahead.
6: Favorite one, I'm feeling kind of old now, but I saw Elvis in Las Vegas back in 1971. I was about 18 years old, barely. I wasn't supposed to be in Vegas, but I was there and went to see his concert and got the last of the tickets. And I saw him two times since in Denver, which is, his concerts are unbelievable. And get up there for 2 hours, just entertain everybody, and everybody's happy. And it's just a crazy mood in the whole area and atmosphere that's wonderful.
5: Yeah.
4: Wow.
6: Just sings his heart out, and that's a wonderful experience.
5: Yeah, well, I just saw him last week, actually. No,
4: did
5: Elvis
4: you really?
5: Is dead. No, the old joke, Elvis is not dead.
4: Right. But, yeah. Roy, you never have to apologize by saying you feel like, you know, you're so old going back, because Elvis is like Jerry is saying, Elvis is, with all these movies that have come out recently in the past couple of years. I know Priscilla Presley, you know, did one, and then obviously his you know, daughter passed away, and so there was more attention put on Elvis again. And, I mean, it's truly incredible. You are so lucky to have seen him three times. That's amazing. Mm-hmm. My father-in-law was probably at that same, one of the same concerts you were at in Vegas. He went and he has since passed, but when he was alive, he just kept talking about it. He said it was the most incredible, you know, the energy was so high and everybody was just, I will say something. When you look at the stories, the life story of Elvis and how people kind of exploited him and used him, you know, it does break my heart because he definitely was given such an incredible God-given talent. And it's a shame that it ended so, you know, he was so young.
6: Yeah, it was amazing. And, you know, I always thought that I've talked to some of his buddies I've run into, you know, in the Army, things like that, his uncle. Buster, Grayson, I talked to him for quite a while. But anyway, Elvis, I don't think would be too, I don't know what the word would be for it. He didn't like, any attention brought to himself. He kind of fought, you know, having Elvis Presley Boulevard put in because he said he was just a regular guy, you know, and all the stuff they're doing nowadays, you know, it's like a mall there at Graceland. And I think he'd be a little uncomfortable with that, kind of maybe turn him over in his grave. But, cause he's just a down to earth guy, you know, and he just that aura about him. I mean, when you, like in Denver, or anywhere, the crowd, you just feel it all around in the restaurants, anywhere you go, something is in the air.
5: Yeah.
6: It was amazing. And what I always tell people, I went to the dinner show, which is the most expensive you can go to in Vegas, and we went there and it cost me $17. It's a concert and the dinner show and the whole shot for the best entertainer of the century.
4: Wow. Isn't that wild? And it is.
5: You'd add a zero on the end of that now at least.
4: Wow. Wow.
6: Yeah.
4: But you know what's interesting in one of these recent movies that have come out about his life? I found it so fascinating that they did bring up again that his favorite songs to sing were gospel songs. Did you,
6: yeah.
4: you probably knew that, Roy. I think that is so beautiful. You know, to think that he was such a huge sensation, but he loved gospel music.
6: Mm-hmm. And he always played at least one. Most times, How Great Thou Art or You Never Walk Alone. Things like that, but he always sang at least one in these concerts.
5: Yeah, beautiful.
6: He took care of everybody, and at the concerts, you saw people, you know, 8 years old, little kids, and you saw little grandmothers out there. I mean, he drew everybody to him, and they all liked him. Still do. He still, my granddaughters, they know exactly who he is.
5: Good deal. Good deal. Beautiful. Roy, thanks so much. This has been a great, great memory for you, I'm sure. And you've helped us to relive it with you. So thank you so much.
6: Oh, no problem at all. And you guys have a good day now.
5: You too.
4: Thanks,
5: have
4: Roy.
5: A blessed day.
4: Thank
5: God
4: you.
5: Bless. Yeah.
4: So I should, full disclosure, on Sirius XM channel in my car, I do have it plugged in, the Elvis channel.
5: Do you? Yeah.
4: Oh, yeah. I love it. I have to get a little bit of Elvis every week.
5: Well, let's see what Peggy has to remember she wants to share. Jackson, Michigan is where Peggy is listening today on Good Shepherd Radio. Hello, Peggy. Thanks for waiting. Welcome.
7: Thank you. It's Good Shepherd Catholic Radio.
5: Good Shepherd Catholic Radio. Wonderful.
7: Yes, in Jackson, Michigan. Okay, so this is 79. I was very, very pregnant. It was in Kalamazoo, indoor stadium. I have no idea who we saw, but it was shortly after... They had, someplace had a bunch of people that were killed in going to a concert, trying to get in. And so we were way, way up at the top as far as you could get. And I was sitting next to a operator with a spotlight. And this is before cell phones. So all these people are flicking their lighters, flicking their Bics. And I'm thinking, oh God, what if we had a fire? How many people would die in a fire in this stadium? Oh my gosh. And then I smell something electrical. And I look next to the spotlight, the guy operating the spotlight, and I see little flames on the bottom of the spotlight. And so my husband switched seats with me, and he's pulling on the guy's leg and standing trying to get the guy's attention. The guy's kicking him, and finally the guy leans down, and my husband says, "Your light's on fire." So we didn't have a big incident. They put it out. Spotlight didn't work anymore, but concert went on. That's my story. That's the only indoor concert I ever went to because I keep thinking, gosh, what if there's a fire? People couldn't get out.
4: Mm.
5: Yeah.
7: That's my story.
5: And you said you didn't remember who the acts were that you went to see?
7: I have no clue what it was. I don't follow singers. I hear a song. I like it. I like the song. I don't know who sings it.
5: Yeah.
7: That's not me.
5: Mm-hmm. Yeah. Wow, what an experience, though.
7: Pregnant.
5: Yeah.
7: And
5: yeah.
7: We didn't push to get in because, like I said, there had been a place where people were pushing and people got killed. And it was about a year after that because it was 1979. Mm-hmm. And then I'm looking around this big stadium and all these people have these little lighters out and I'm thinking, oh my gosh, please Lord, don't let there be a fire.
4: Right.
7: And then I smell this electrical fire going on.
4: Oh, how far along were you in the pregnancy? Would you be able to run? Would you?
7: Oh, absolutely not. I was 8 months.
4: Oh, okay. So I got a quick, I'm curious about this. So the baby that was born, a boy or a girl? When you were 8 months.
7: It was a boy.
4: Okay.
7: A boy.
4: Is he into music?
7: No.
4: No. Okay. Because they say if the baby is introduced to music in the womb, they tend to have they tend to lean towards that. That's interesting.
7: No, I could tell you stories about him, but God's been very, very good to him. He is now helping us at the moment, you know, health issues happened to him.
4: Oh.
7: And so he's kind of in between his jobs, but he's working part-time for Good Shepherd Catholic Radio.
4: Oh, wow.
7: And he is a godsend because, first of all, we were there for him during his health issues. He was severely disabled when he came to us. And I'm sorry, Craig, if you hear this, he would hate me for this. But then he worked with our general manager, Bob Look, for the year. And people probably aren't aware, Bob, December 2nd, was diagnosed with a stroke, brain tumor brought on this stroke. And he died last month.
4: Oh.
7: And I miss him very much.
4: Oh.
7: But if Craig hadn't been there, if God hadn't put Craig there, we would be in very dire straits. Because Craig works so closely with Bob and is able to step in with so many things that I need. There's just the three of us. There's Dan and the engineer and Craig that does everything, and I'm the treasurer and administrator. So, I mean, it's awesome how God works with those things. But, no, he's not into music.
4: But he's into now Catholic radio, so there you go. And he did step in. So we're so sorry for the loss, and I put everybody in the book at Good Shepherd Catholic Radio, and thank you for all you do. I mean, and for you to call into the show, thank you so much for taking time. You're probably super busy. We can hear a little action behind you.
7: Well, I'm in the car. I take Tuesdays off. Usually, at this time, I'm usually in a Bible study, but... So I take Tuesdays off to exercise, do some things, go to my Bible study, and
4: we appreciate everything.
7: Thank you so much, and you have a blessed day.
5: Thank you. God bless you, Peggy. Appreciate your call.
4: That was so beautiful.
5: A little bit of looking online. There was a Who concert at Riverfront Coliseum in Cincinnati in December of 79. And 11 fans were crushed to death when they had general admission seating.
4: Mm-hmm.
5: And so there was the fans all rushed to get to the best possible seats, and there were 11 deaths. So that was maybe what Peggy was referring to, that memory in her mind there. So she said everyone was, you know, courteous and kind. It didn't rush into that concert that she went to. So, what a horrible memory that has to have been for that people that went to that Who concert.
4: And we were just talking about how everybody who works in Catholic radio is so committed to making sure the stations are running so they can serve everybody that in their community. And we just had that beautiful call from Peggy from Good Shepherd Catholic Radio. Jerry, before we get back to the phones, Frank from San Antonio, Texas, you can wave to Facebook, says Metallica was favorite legendary band, Metallica. And Lydia says the Mavericks. Anna says the Rolling Stones, and Ellen says the Beach Boys. I agree with Ellen. I went to see the Beach Boys 3 times. I loved it. And I got a beach ball out of it, too.
5: Oh, you did?
4: Yeah, of course. They used to throw the beach ball around.
5: All right. If you're on the line, hang in there. John, hold on. You're right after Linda. Linda's in Cleveland listening on The Rock today and calling in about a favorite concert memory. Hi, Linda. Welcome.
8: Hi. How are you guys doing today?
5: Doing all right. So glad that you called in.
8: Good. Good. Well, I have a couple memories. The first one, I mean, these are nothing to write home about. It's just memories I have. Debbie might remember, but you, Jerry, I don't know how old you are, but Debbie, I know where your age is, but I'm a little older than probably both of you. But I had a huge
5: We're laughing, Linda, because we're laughing because I'm a few years older than Debbie.
8: Oh, how many? A couple?
5: A few. I'll be 65 on July 1st.
8: Okay. All right. Well, I got to be. We're going to be 67 in the fall.
5: Oh,
8: so
5: praise God. Keep on going. Anyway, sorry, I didn't mean to interrupt you.
8: So you
5: go ahead.
8: That's okay. That's okay. So you might remember Donny Osmond. You guys remember
4: yes.
8: Donny Osmond?
4: Oh, yeah. Sure. I've seen him. I've seen Donny and Marie twice.
8: Have you really?
4: Oh, yeah, in Vegas. Oh, yeah. They were in Vegas, and my husband and I went to Vegas to see them because I wanted and it was a fabulous show. But you go ahead.
8: No, but they are. I mean, back in the day, I mean, this is sixth grade, okay? Take myself all the way back to sixth grade. And a friend of mine's mother took six young ladies to the Osmond concert. And I don't know if I even heard any music because it was just constant screaming. Bunch of little teeny bopper girls screaming through the whole thing.
4: Oh, yeah.
8: But it was a pleasant memory, too. I mean, I can't remember a whole lot about, like, we sat far away. It was a huge venue. But I can't really tell you about the songs, but I can remember the dress I was wearing. So I don't know if that tells you anything about a teenage girl, right? But it was a pleasant memory, and I will never forget it. Probably the only concert I really have a real good memory of. I've seen some concerts, but that one kind of sticks in my memory.
4: Yeah. The one thing I loved about Donnie and Marie is they really poured their heart out into the concert. They didn't hold back. You could tell they were really, it was a workout for both of them. And I think that shows that they have, you know, obviously were trained at a very young age. The whole family was. And so they knew to give it 100% or 1,000%. They did it. And I give them a lot of credit. And it's an amazing when you see them, live on stage. But go ahead, Linda, the next one.
8: Right. And I mean, as far as that goes, I mean, they were just always classic entertainers. You know, everything was upbeat. They could sing, they could dance, and it was always a positive experience. Seeing them not live, but I've watched them perform, and I mean, I've always enjoyed them as a family. I thought very talented, but yes, that's true. The other experience is, I was telling the call screener about probably back in the 80s and 90s, our girls were in like high school, junior high school. We have three daughters. And we would go to this thing that was called Alive. It was the Alive Music Festival. It was every summer, and it was outdoors at like a campground. And we never really camped there, but every night they had a huge contemporary Christian band playing. There were people like DC Talk, Jars of Clay, let's see what else, Switchfoot, Newsboys, For Him, all those bands that are a little bit older and contemporary Christian. But it's a good memory, too, because the girls loved it. You know, we would just go and sit up on the hill and watch the girls go down to what they called the mosh pit, which where all the teeny boppers went. And these performances were amazing. I mean, they're very talented people. But the interesting for us was, you know, we're raising three Catholic girls, and the majority of their cousins, a couple of family members left the church, and they all had kids. But we would all go together, you know. So it was a place for all of us to bond. Even though at times there were some difficulties between the families, but overall between the girls, the kids, they wouldn't have known the difference. But it was a place where we could bond. And they were amazing performers, too. A lot of them were very, very good. But it's a memory I know our girls will never forget. And for me, it was encouraging because you felt the love of Jesus amongst Catholics, Protestants, you know, anybody was in the crowd. So it's a good memory for us.
5: Beautiful. Yeah, no, that must have been a great experience. And just circling back to the Donny Osmond thing, you know, a lot of people had that same experience. You know, they paid for the music and ended up hearing nothing but the screaming for 2 hours. Yeah, Donny was one of those teen idols, I guess they called. Remember the magazines? You guys remember the magazines?
4: Yeah. Oh, yeah.
5: Like Tiger Beat and.
4: Oh, yeah. Yeah. And, David Cassidy was on the cover of that. Those magazines. Yeah. Linda, thank you for taking us down memory lane. We appreciate it.
8: you for being you guys. We love you.
4: Oh, thanks. We love you too. God bless. Thank you. That's so sweet.
5: Yeah.
4: Mass tomorrow?
5: Yeah, real quick, just want to mention Mass tomorrow and every morning at 8 a.m. Eastern Time. If you're not able to make it to Mass at your local parish, EWTN offers the Holy Sacrifice from Our Lady of the Angels Chapel live every morning at 8 a.m. Eastern Time right here on EWTN Radio. Okay, John, thank you for holding patiently in Central Texas. I've been looking forward to your call, John, because I share these concert favorites with you. Go ahead, John. Welcome.
9: Hey, thank y'all for having a wonderful topic for today's show. This is really a lot of fun listening to everybody's stories. My favorite is a two-way tie, and it was the Eagles when they got back together for the You Know What Freezes Over tour.
5: Yeah, right.
9: And then got to see, I was blessed to see Fleetwood Mac before Christine McVie passed away.
5: Wow.
9: And so, and I'd grown up listening to that as a kid. My dad was a big Eagles fan, and so I never thought I'd ever get to see them together. And then when they had that concert, man, I that was back in the day when you could go to the grocery store and pay for them at the ticket counter at the local grocery store we got here around Central Texas. And so I went and got everything I could afford. I think I could afford five with what I had in my checkbook. And so I took everybody that could go. It was on a weeknight. And it was incredible. It was absolutely incredible. And Joe Walsh was there with them too. So they were all able to make up and really have the original lineup. And it was just unbelievable for me.
5: Wow.
9: And then of course I'm also a parrot head, but those concerts are more memorable for what happens, you know, the pre-concert. I mean, Jimmy Buffett, obviously,
5: yeah,
9: a legend or was a legend, but, Not so much the concert itself. It's all the pre-gaming that's right. Most memorable.
5: Yeah, you
9: but,
5: call.
9: But thank y'all for having a great show. It's a really, really fun topic.
5: Kind of like concert tailgating, right? Yeah.
9: Exactly.
5: What were your favorite songs, John, from the Eagles and Fleetwood Mac?
9: Life in the Fast Lane from the Eagles, and then Fleetwood Mac would have been I always liked Christine McVie's voice better than Stevie Nicks, and of course everybody, you know, recoils in horror when I say that, but I just thought her voice was more mellow and passionate and deeper, and You Make Love and Fun was my favorite one that Christine was the lead vocalist on.
5: Yeah, it's one of my favorites too. Yeah, I just saw the Eagles a couple years ago in Orlando on they called it the Long Farewell Tour. I don't know if it's still going on or not, but I guess with a title of a tour like that, you can prolong it as long as you want, I guess.
9: Yeah, for them saying they would never ever get back together, they've certainly had a second half of a success story come about.
5: Mm-hmm. No kidding, yeah, and they've lost some members along the way and replaced
9: right.
5: them. I know Vince Gill is with them now, replaced Glenn Frey, God rest his soul, and
9: yep.
5: Randy Meisner, and yeah.
4: Interesting.
9: The previous guy, I don't know if he filled y'all in about the connection with Fish, and then also, I don't know if he mentioned, I caught the tail end of his call. Also, if you're interested in that kind of thing, a great band for that is Widespread Panic.
5: Mm-hmm.
9: And
5: okay.
9: Man, those guys are more like, most people in the South kind of follow the Widespread Panic, and then the Northerners kind of gravitated toward Fish
4: mm-hmm.
9: after the Grateful Dead ceased to exist when Jerry Garcia passed away. So, didn't know if y'all knew that, but I've seen Widespread Panic once, and I definitely will go again when they're close by. That was
5: good,
9: incredible show.
5: Some great, great information for us, John, that you have shared along with the was it Patrick, our first caller in mm-hmm. Anchorage, talking about Fish. So, thanks, John. Hope you have a beautiful day there in Central Texas.
9: I say thanks for a great show.
5: All right,
4: thank you.
5: God bless.
4: Okay, we're getting to E in Lafayette, Louisiana on Christ Our King Radio. E, you've been waiting so long. Welcome.
10: Thank you.
4: You go right ahead.
10: Okay, I want to share something not so long ago, just a couple of years ago. I made a trip to Houston alone to see For King and Country.
4: Oh.
10: Are you guys familiar with For King and Country?
5: Yes.
10: Is the name of the group.
4: I am not.
5: Yeah. Christian.
4: Is it?
5: Group,
10: well,
5: yeah.
10: I highly recommend checking them out. They were born in Australia and moved to the States in the 70s, I believe, or 80s. And it's a family, that a large family, Christian, very Christian, that decided they dabbled in music and they formed this band. And there's two brothers that are the standout. Their names are Luke and Joel Smallbone. That's their last name, Smallbone. It's Australian. And they're lovely. They bring their faith into this huge arena. It was at the Toyota Center in Houston. Huge, huge arena. And I'm telling you, the Holy Spirit was just abundant. It was the most emotionally connecting concert I've ever been to. And I'm a child of the 70s. So I've been to, you know, many concerts in the 70s. I can't say any were quite as memorable as this. Now, I saw Sting years ago in Florida, and that was amazing as well. But for King and Country, they are very, just so entertaining. They're just phenomenal. I highly recommend, they're kind of crossover. They were Christian-based at first, and they've crossed over into pop. Okay. And their songs are played on both Christian radio and popular channels as well. So they're a great, great group. And I'm telling you, I got there. I was on the 10th row. I was by myself. And I made friends with these two young women who were on the first row. And we just happened to start talking. They said, look, we have an extra seat. Come sit up in the front with us. So I got front center, amazing, amazing seats. It just, everyone there, you could tell, was just engulfed by the Holy Spirit. The Holy Spirit was present the whole time. They bring their faith into everything they do. And everyone embraces it, and it's just love, and it was just wonderful.
5: Beautiful. Wow, E, that sounds like a fantastic experience. Yeah, I think there was a movie, if I'm not mistaken, made Unsung Hero, I think it was called, based on their life. I think one of the band members actually played his father in the movie or somebody
4: Wow.
5: Yeah, something. Anyway, E, thank you for that memory. And Alex and Diane and Celeste, golly, you hear that music. We could do this show for hours, and we'll have to revisit this again, but we're just not going to get to any more calls on the program today. We apologize for that. It's the one part of the show that we get to that we don't like. The rest of it we love, and you have made this a beautiful, another very impactful conversation. Tomorrow we're going to talk about this. Have you returned to a place of pain where there was a painful memory, but maybe you had to go back there to bring healing or closure, something along those lines? We're going to talk about that tomorrow. Want to thank our show team, Matt, Michael, and Rich today. And as always, thank you, the beautiful Take Two family, for making this another great show. For Debbie Giorgiani, I am Jerry Usher. We will talk to you again tomorrow. Until then, have a beautiful and blessed day.
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16: 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Amen. We fly to thy patronage, O Holy

0: always keep you close to his heart. In the name of the Father, and of the Son, and of the Holy Spirit. Amen.
1: Each day, we carry loved ones in our hearts, family members, friends, those who have drifted from God and from the faith. Through the St. Monica Society of Divine Mercy Radio, we unite in prayer for them, trusting that no soul is ever beyond God's mercy. Let us now turn to our Blessed Mother. In the name of the Father, and of the Son, and of the Holy Spirit. Amen. O Mary, my Mother, I place myself under your loving care. Take my fears, my worries, and my hopes, and present them to your Son. Teach me to trust as you trusted, to love as you loved, and to say yes to God in all things. Remain with me always, and lead me ever closer to Jesus. Amen. Saint Monica, pray for us, and for those we love.
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3: One of the greatest things about St. Francis's instructions on prayer is that he recognizes the reality that we're all busy. The devout life, as we've already talked about, isn't reserved just for the spiritual elites, the priests, the religious, monks, nuns, those types of people, but is on offer for all of us Christians. And because the offer is for all Christians, the devout life, our life of prayer in particular, that's what we're talking about, looks different according to our states in life, whether we are a priest or a religious, whether we're married, single, old, young, busy, less busy, whomever we might be. So in today's chapter, St. Francis reminds us that even in our busyness, we can and really should frequently take moments with the Lord. Chapter 13, Acts of Aspiration, Brief and Frequent Prayers and Holy Thoughts. We retire into God because we aspire to be with him, and we aspire to be with him so that we may retire into him. Thus, our aspiring to God and our spiritual retiring into him mutually support each other and both proceed from and are begotten of good thoughts. Therefore, frequently aspire to God, O Philothea, by casting brief but ardent arrows from your heart. Admire his beauty, invoke his aid, cast yourself in spirit at the foot of the cross, adore his goodness, address him frequently about your salvation, give your soul to him 1,000 times a day. Fix your inner eye upon his sweetness, stretch out your hand like a little child to his father, so that he may lead you. Place him in your bosom like a fragrant bouquet. Place him in your soul like a banner, and by 1,000 different movements of your heart, enkindle your love for God and excite within yourself passionate and tender affection for your divine spouse.
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8: Good evening and welcome to The Journey Home. I'm Marcus Grody, your host for this program. Once again, I have this great privilege of sitting with you to hear how the Holy Spirit turns someone's heart deeper to Jesus and to the Church. Our guest tonight is a returning guest, Dr. Ian Murphy, former agnostic and Baptist, but I think there's a couple other stages in there which we'll talk about in a moment. He was on the program, six, seven years ago, I think. And since then, I'll just to let you know, he's a book's come out that he'll talk about, Dying to Live, published by Ignatius Press. We'll talk about that in a moment. And also, his written story is on the CH Network website if you want to hear the whole thing. So, well, first of all, welcome, Ian.
9: Thank
8: back
9: you.
8: To the program.
9: It is so good to see you again, Marcus. Thank you for having me on the program. And a special thank you to the whole Coming Home Network. You know, in a very real sense, I'm home because of the Coming Home Network, who was a family to me during a time of great persecution in my life. And so my gratitude to all of you.
8: Well, I appreciate you saying that. You know, I never want to make this program an infomercial for our work, you know, of course, but you...

0: mentioned that the issue of family is part of the problem with men and women who are on the journey coming out of ministry is such a difficult time because the people you're living with or working with or around don't understand why you would consider the Catholic Church, and you don't know very many Catholics to talk to yet. So yes. You're alone. That's where the Coming Home Network is there to stand beside you on the journey.
1: Yeah, and your accompaniment, I mean, it's from the heart. Thank you.
0: Well, thank you. And I thank you, the audience. So many of you are prayer warriors, if you will, for our work. And so thank you very much for that. Well, you're returned. So I can't remember what year. Maybe it was 2013, I think, when you were here the last time. So the audience that has access to EWTN's or the Coming Home Network's great library of old Journey Home programs could go back and hear it again. But I always invite the returning guests to help us remember the key points of your journey. So, Ian, why don't you remind us of how God brought you home?
1: Oh, I'd be happy to. My conversion story happens basically in three major phases, agnostic, and then Baptist preacher, and then Catholic. So I sometimes call it the ABCs of conversion. But as you insightfully pointed out, it's almost like four stages, because I started out very enthusiastic about the Lord and hungry for Scripture because my parents were Christians. Mm-hmm. But starting to read the Scripture very young, I started at 4 years old, you know, matching pictures in the children's Bible to words I knew. But when I could read it, I started the children's Bible over and did the 10 volumes. And I was just hungry for it and enthusiastic. But my reading of Scripture sparked agnosticism. Mm. It sounded too good to be true. I was an intellectual kid. I wanted proof. I wasn't the indifferent sort of agnostic when I realized I didn't know if I believed. I was the actively seeking kind and super stressed out about the God question because I got this much, everything hinged on it. If I was created, who is that creator or who are they or what is that force and what's it mean for my life and my life's meaning? Or the worst question of them all for me, when I die one day, is it lights out? In a sense, is death sovereign? Does it get the final word? And that idea that I die, it's lights out, and I won't even remember ever having existed, it just made it all feel so meaningless, from relationships to growth. Like, what's the point if it's over? So I prayed this very scary prayer at one point, Lord, if you're real, I need you to let me touch the spiritual realm for myself in order to have faith. You know how they say, be careful what you pray for. Yeah. You might get it. They also say, don't put God to the test. The only good thing I have to say for that foolhardy prayer was it was sincere. And God answered it in dramatic fashion. He allowed an extraordinary encounter with spiritual warfare that gave me my proof where a demon could communicate with me and then attacked me physically and tried to crush me and suffocate me to death. This preternatural entity could communicate, and I could actually see the physical compression on my body as this thing was gripping and suffocating me. I called on the name of Jesus, and it was gone. It fled in stark terror at the name I had just called upon. And so I had my proof. I asked Jesus into my heart, and I was officially a Christian. So that was the agnostic phase. Then the Baptist phase.
0: Oh, okay, I want to pause it.
1: Sure, sure.
0: At what age was that approximately?
1: The event happened at 14 years old, but the agnosticism started back at 4.
0: You know, I remember now a question that was in my mind even when I remember hearing your story years ago. Of course, I had a chance to read your book. Is I was putting myself in the shoes of your Christian parents, wondering, how do we know when our children are being drawn into these spiritual battles? Because I'm guessing your parents, who were Christian parents, and they've got a kid that's reading the Bible, excited about it, we're thinking, we've arrived here. This child is on the right track.
1: Right, right.
0: You know what I'm saying? As you look back, how could they have known? I mean, were they aware you were going through this stuff? Was it inside of you? Was it, you know, was there something they could have done differently?
1: They could have brought me to church, but that's just not the type of Christians they were. They were hippies. It was, you know, down with the establishment, man. We have church in the woods, me and Jesus. It was just that very, you know, they weren't flag-burning revolutionaries, but, you know, their Christianity was authentic and serious, but they were allergic to institutionalized Christianity. It was very anti-establishment. So I don't fault them for that. They showed me the faith. I knew their love for Jesus. I kept my agnosticism a secret from them. Okay. Instead, I went to other family members for help, like my aunt and my uncle. The book tells those stories, but I kept it a secret from my folks. They didn't know I was going through that.
0: And my question wasn't to point blame there. It was more the question of, you know, that's very interesting that your discovery of Christ early, your reading the scriptures and all that was outside of the church. You know what I'm saying? Now, outside of the community, outside of the sacraments, outside of that. So it just points to, on the one hand, there can be good and there can be danger when you have so much freedom to read the Bible.
1: Yes.
0: And I have a little farm, and I keep critters on that farm. And they got lots of freedom. But there's a perimeter fence around that farm that they can't get outside of.
1: Mm-hmm.
0: And that keeps predators away, and it keeps them safely in. Mm-hmm. Well, that's the church. You know, you didn't have that.
1: Yes, and I didn't. I know that in no way you were faulting them. I'm just happy to say they did a great job setting those boundaries in their own way. What's interesting is after I had that experience, I said the sinner's prayer. I asked Jesus into my heart to save my soul. I've said that with them, which was a beautiful moment. My mom said, I always knew something like this was going to happen to you. And I said, oh, you did? She's like, oh, you know, why didn't you tell me that? She's like, you needed to see this for yourself. Mm-hmm. I knew you would one day. And so I'm glad you have, and I'm glad you've accepted Christ.
0: It sounds like another thing we can assume that was happening is that your parents are keeping you in prayer.
1: Exactly.
0: As you were going through this whole experience, okay, which it has, to me, has foreshadowing of things that will happen to you later in life with you.
1: Yeah. Yeah, I hadn't, you're right.
0: Because I know a little bit of your story. So let's put that aside now. Let's get back. So you're here, you are at age 14, you've had an awakening.
1: Exactly. And my heart immediately broke for other people like I was who just wanted to touch it, the other doubting Thomases. I just need that. And I knew what that was like to need it. And when I got it, I wanted to convey it to the world, you know, especially just my friends who didn't know what to believe. And so this unofficial ministry starts. It would kind of go like this. I go to my friends and I say, okay, let's just start with the basic philosophical question. Why is there not nothing? You know, if you just think about that for why is there not nothing? That can really fill you with wonder and awe, just that by itself. And not only is there something, but that something is capable of love, transcendence, wonder, beauty, nobility. So what accounts for that? Like, we all know if somebody's hungry and you give them a meal, that's good. We all know what a hug is. Everyone knows what a hug is. And more than that, we know it's good. Now, what accounts for that? What accounts for this divine mystery that rests at the core of all life? And what would be the best way for us to know? Well, what if that divine mystery showed up so that we could know who he was? He did reveal who he was, and he revealed it to me personally. Can I tell you my story? And it was working. This ministry reached a pivotal moment my senior year in high school when I was valedictorian. Yeah, that happens to kids who start reading Darwin when they're four.
0: Did you have little circles all over your body from people keeping you away with 10-foot poles? You know what I mean? Because of your enthusiasm for your faith, were you a pariah a little bit in your school where people said, you know, Ian is one of these?
1: Yes, and then there were the people who couldn't get enough.
0: Okay.
1: There were the people who loved talking about this stuff, and then there was the group that called me the Bible kid. So I got the whole gamut, including that. So, but I understood. Like, I knew how that struck me back when I didn't believe.
0: Right.
1: So I was patient with it. Well, they, as valedictorian, they told me, you get to say farewell to your classmates. You know, what do you want to say? I said, I want to tell them about Jesus. They said, you can't do that. It's a public school. I said, but yes, I can. It's America. And so they said they would actually pull the plug on the microphone if I gave my speech and silence that name. That's even how they worded it. We will silence that name. And she'll be like, man, the name of Jesus, that's the threat in the kingdom of this world, all right. I could have gone up there and given a relativism speech, any ideology on the planet, but the name of Jesus, oh, we'll pull the mic. So I went to the paper just in hopes that they would print my speech. And so my free speech would be honored, but not make a big ruckus about myself. Thing is, the paper sent it up the food chain. It hit the tri-state paper. It went national. They released the recorded interview to the Associated Press. I mean, I wake up at 4 a.m. to this call. We're ready to picket the high school and get your principal fired. I remember half awake saying, please don't. I have a calc test today. We get to school. A different picketing organization is already in the parking lot with their signs to fire my principal. I better take this exam and bolt. I mean, the paparazzi shows up. They were at the school. They were in town. They were at my house breaking our lawn furniture. I would soon find out not even the men's room in the high school gym was a safe place from the media. I remember saying, you could get in trouble. Could we at least take the shot out away from the stall? So we got out of town. The thing is, one local TV station dispatched a helicopter news crew to chase me from Pennsylvania to Michigan for the next story. We did lose the choppers, but I still opened the news that night with my senior class picture. And it was a wild time. Fan mail coming into the high school from around the country. I mean, in hefty steel sacks. Some of the letters had money in them, so I was sure to open every piece of fan mail. So, it's under the pressure, like legal pressure, media pressure, the school backed down. They let me give the speech. Eventually, this gets the attention of Senator Arlen Specter, who drafts a bill to the U.S. Congress that he said I inspired. Even sent media envoys to my house to get a live reaction when the bill was ratified. I suppose you could call it Murphy's Law. And got to give the speech. One of my classmates accepted Christ. I think that whole craziness was all for her.
0: Our guest is Dr. Ian Murphy. In a real quick nutshell, what does the Specter Law now, does it still provide certain freedoms for this specific issue?
1: Oh, great question. My understanding is it is still alive and well. And most recently, I heard about it because I was asked to be interviewed because a Michigan valedictorian went through the same thing I did just last May. And her lawyer appealed the Specter's Law and forced the school to overturn their censorship. And she was allowed to talk about Jesus at commencement. So as far as I know, it's alive and well and still protecting the rights and freedoms and liberties. But you know the times we live in, the enemy is throwing temper tantrums left and right. And I'm glad the law is still on the books, but it wouldn't surprise me if that's not always the case.
0: Well, the devil never gives up.
1: Yeah.
0: So what I was thinking about, because even as we're taping this program, there's a Supreme Court case going on right now about a football coach having the right to pray.
1: Oh, yeah, yeah.
0: At a 50-yard line. So, I mean, that's almost the same kind of issue going, issue of freedom of speech.
1: Right.
0: But the devil sometimes, it seems, okay, you did that. So his counter is, so therefore, does that mean that anybody can speak about any religion at any graduation ceremony, you know what I'm saying? It isn't just the name of Jesus. It's going to be, well, Allah or whatever somebody wants to talk about. So, you know, that law of freedom of the speech can be used for the other side, too, to water everything down. I mean, have you seen that? What I'm talking about?
1: I know exactly what you're talking about. What I've experienced is a double standard, where if you want to give a speech promoting relativism, oh, you won't even get any friction in the first place. It will be embraced. It will be applauded.
0: Yeah.
1: If you want to promote the ideology of secularism, you will be cheered on, that you won't get any resistance. The only time I see the resistance is with the name of Jesus. And then they say it's a matter of not imposing one meta-narrative against others, is how they word it. Well, then how come you're allowed to impose that meta-narrative?
0: Yeah.
1: They don't seem to see the contradiction. That's been my experience.
0: And you're right, that's the issue of our time with the social media. Now, what was the year that this happened to you?
1: Oh, this was 1993.
0: Okay. So in other words, this happened to you long before the internet. Imagine if the social media had been in place with that. This is long before any of that. I mean, people think about that. The world we now live in hadn't existed yet. Mm-hmm. There was no internet for this to hit the fan yet. But now that same battle is being taken up even as we speak with Twitter.
1: Yeah.
0: You know, freedom of speech and what can you say. And
1: exactly.
0: There's always that battle. If I open the door too much to freedom of speech, am I opening it up also to the nasties? Mm-hmm. I got to put a barrier somewhere. So who decides where that barrier is going to be?
1: Sure. But I think the idea of a neutral position or a value-neutral position, I think that's an illusion. There's no such thing as a value-neutral position. Every position speaks for some pivotal value system, some ideology, some worldview, and we all live by faith. Yeah. It's just, what is it?
0: So your life was never the same.
1: Yeah. In fact, I'm reminded, I remember this youth minister I asked, like, what's your ministry? And he said, I'll show you. Standing still on a sidewalk, he jumps up, he does a 360-degree somersault and lands perfectly on his feet on the sidewalk. I said, whoa, do that again. He said, I'll happily do it again if you let me tell you my story. I said, I now know what your ministry is. And that's what you do. You just go out in the street, do a somersault. People who saw it, like, wow, do it again. I've got to see this. He said, I'll happily do it again. If you hear my story, you tell him his testimony, and then he'd keep his word and do another flip. And it's disarming, and they'd listen, and it was this great ministry. Senator Spector's law is my somersault. It's an interesting story. People want to hear it because it's rare. It's intriguing. I like hearing rare, intriguing stories. I get it. The thing is, I want to tell them about Jesus. And if that gets me in the door, great. So thank you, Senator Spector, for giving me this somersault that now I can tell my story. And one of my favorite things about this book is that the real adventure is the interior life, as he would show me, that virtue has more to do with what it means to be fully human than recognition or grades or how many people know who you are, or influence or wealth or all the being high profile, all the things the kingdom of this world tends to value. And Jesus made himself present in elegant simplicity in a holy family. The interior life, virtue, that's where it's at. And that's where the adventure is. And that's where the conversion happens. But if I get to say that because of Murphy's Law, great. I'm glad it happened. I got my somersault. So yeah, that, the momentum of that. Oh, it just put everything on fast forward. Before I knew it, I was ordained. I was in grad school for New Testament studies and ended up a full-time head pastor of my own Baptist church in the Bible Belt, still in grad school in my 20s. It just, in that area, that was really young to be a head pastor. But again, the senior speech adventure just seemed to put everything accelerated. The problem is at this point, I was a convinced Catholic. I was a closet Catholic. I had been researching and seeking 10 years. I'd read Rome Sweet Home, which did the job. I mean, I was persuaded by it, but
0: what was the first spark, if you will, that, I mean, first of all, where was the Catholic Church at all up until you first started thinking about it as an adult? Were you anti-Catholic or, you know, growing up or?
1: Oh, wonderful question. Vehemently so. Thanks to my very anti-Catholic dad, who I pretty much picked up his hatred. I grew up hearing the church called the whore of Rome, you know, and that animosity gets in there. That's my father, and it imprints. And so I didn't have any reasonable backing for it. I just hated the church because I was taught to and formed in that hatred. But as I started reading, it was the first convert in my family, my godfather and uncle Tim, who handed me Rome Sweet Home and got me to read that. And
0: that was the spark.
1: That was the spark.
0: Okay.
1: And behind the scenes, the prayers of my two Catholic grandfathers, to whom the book is dedicated, who prayed us in. As I read the book and talked to Uncle Tim and looked at the lives of my two grandfathers, I saw that everything I'd ever thought about the Catholic Church was wrong. As Dr. Hahn says, and as I can echo, I never hated the church. I hated what I thought the church was.
0: Yep.
1: That was so true of me. And so I realized everything I'd ever been taught was wrong, and they always had an answer if I had a question. They had the truth every time. So at this point, I've got a parsonage, I've got a job, I've got an income and a network and an impact, and I face the proposition of leaving all of that. And it takes a long time for that to grow. And I think a lot of people
0: no man's land here.
1: Yeah, they're ready to cross the Tiber, but what's holding them back isn't even fear for themselves or persecution. It's they're going to give up their impact. They're going to give up their network. Right now they're getting to proclaim the gospel, and they it took a lifetime to develop this network and this position and this avenue for doing so, and I'm about to leave it? Like, the irony, of course, is that in dying, I found life. My ministry went exponential. I minister to thousands more people as a Catholic than I ever got to as an ordained Baptist. But I didn't know that at the time. It takes a trust fall. But I remember the first time I went to Mass, still preaching. So I went to Mass in a faraway town. Mm-hmm. And I took a plane because I wanted to go with Grandpa. And he was out in New Jersey. So the day of my flight, I got deathly ill. And I was actually on an IV rehydration drip, missing my flight. And so I called up, I prayed, nothing happened. I called Uncle Tim, said, you're not going to be picking me up at the airport. I'm actually in the ER. He says, oh, this is the evil one. This isn't a normal natural sickness. This is him interfering with you becoming Catholic. I said, yeah, but I prayed. It didn't work. He said, you remember go away in the name of Jesus and God allowing something earlier in your life to show you something? I think he's allowing this to show you something. When I pray for you as a Catholic, I pray with the communion of the saints. I pray for you tuned into a powerhouse, the holy and the heroic. And I say in Jesus' name, be healed immediately and get on a free plane tomorrow in time for Mass. Amen. Tim sounds intense. So I said, amen, maybe it'll work. Temperature dropped back down immediately. Doctor came in. The doctor called it a miracle. He said, every once in a while in this job, I get to see one. Make no mistake. You were healed by the Lord. This is a miracle. So I'm like, well, I got healed. Maybe I will get on a free plane. So I go up to the counter at the airport the next day, show them my expired ticket from the day before and the flight I missed. When I was at the hospital, they said, this is non-transferable. This is non-refundable. But I know I tried to explain it to my uncle, as though they know who he is. The lady behind the desk, she says, I don't know how to explain this. I'm supposed to get you on the next plane to New Jersey. I know I am. I am allowed. Just don't tell anyone. Some people wouldn't understand, but it is within my authority to do this. Here's your free boarding pass. So when I show up, Uncle Tim picks me up, and I said, I was healed and I got a free plane ticket. He said, yeah, I know. You've taken your first step into a larger world.
0: We're going to take a break a little bit, but Ian, I mentioned to you this earlier before when we were talking. I really do believe, as I hear your story, what I hear in a number of phases is the Job experience.
1: Hmm.
0: In the sense that there are lots of things going on in a person's life, but the bottom line is, are you with me? In other words, God's asking you your surrender, and it's different issues. And sometimes he'll back away a bit. And scripture talks about a father disciplining a son or the way our faith is tested. And boy, I've heard that now in a number of phases, and I know we're going to talk about it a little later in your journey, but do you see that? I mean, that's what just happened here. It's not even so much about becoming Catholic. It's about, do you trust me?
1: Yeah. The entire journey, my entire journey home into the church was a deepening of my relationship with Jesus Christ.
0: Yeah.
1: Somebody asked me, why did you become Catholic? I mean, the short answer is because it's true. The only reason to convert to anything because it's reality. But I think maybe even a better answer is for love of the Lord. Yeah. And I can see across my whole life, it was like I had this stop sign that I would hold up to God and say, okay, that's far enough. This is for me. I need to keep some for me. That's enough territory. And he's always more, closer. give me more. Surrender more heart territory than ever before to me. Let it go. And I'll pull it back another inch. He said, I'll take it. I want more. And, you know, to hopefully one day just put the thing down and say, take it all.
0: Well, as I was hearing you describe, you know, the unexpected, unanticipated, undesired publicity that you got, not just locally, mm-hmm. but, you know, where it was about Jesus, but the temptation could have been over time for it to be about Ian.
1: Yeah.
0: Right? I mean, there's that temptation. Because you have the publicity and traveling, and it could easily grow to be about Ian.
1: Oh, and it did. I mean, at 18 years old, running that much attention through that kind of ego, I compare it to running 500 volts through a 50-volt wire. They were those days felt good for the wrong reasons. I think it was Pope Francis who said, humiliations bring humility, and God knew what to allow to make sure I learned about the cross and that this was about love. This was about him and not me. Right. He knows what we need.
0: All right. Well, let's pause there because I want to pick up on the rest of the story when we come back. So let's take a break. Great. I do want to remind you, if you go to chnetwork.org, that's the website for the Coming Home Network, you can find the full description of Dr. Murphy's story on our website. And also more about his book, Dying to Live. We'll talk more about that after the break, so see you in a bit.
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0: Welcome back to The Journey Home. I'm your host, Marcus Grode, and our guest is Dr. Ian Murphy. And again, before we jump into it, I'll remind you that he's got a book called Dying to Live, From Agnostic to Baptist to Catholic. It's forwarded by Dr. Scott Hahn. So it's Ignatius Press. We'll talk about that in a moment. But if you go to his website, which is dranmurphy.com, I'm sure you can find out more about his book as well as about other things that he's doing. His ministry of, you do parish missions and such like that, right?
1: Sure do. Okay. Full time these days.
0: All right. Well, we'll find out why, because that wasn't the case a while
1: back.
0: That's
1: right.
0: So we ended, though, the journey where you at least got to your first Mass.
1: That's right. And it inspired, it was beautiful to see it from the inside, like a stained glass window. You don't see it from outside. You see it illuminated with the light shining through it. It was, you know, seeing isn't believing, believing is seeing. You know, from inside the church, I fell in love with it immediately. You know, kneeling between my godfather and my grandfather, you know, it was quite the moment. And so I joined RCIA in a faraway town and then dropped out of fear, you know. So the book is, in a sense, similar to the scripture in that it's a warts and all picture. It's not how I would have liked the story to go. You know, and people have told me, like, you're so lucky to have a dramatic conversion story. I think you and I have a different definition of luck. I'm jealous of the cradle Catholics. They've had these graces their whole lives. You know, I feel more like Augustine saying, late have I loved you. I've been missing out. In my case, there is a direct correlation between the dramaticness of the story and the stubbornness of the convert. So, And everyone's story is, it's an encounter with Jesus Christ. And there's no way that's not dramatic. Right. But in my case, I dropped out of RCIA and my conscience caught up to me. And so I went around looking for people to talk me out of Catholicism, to justify staying in my lifestyle. Mm-hmm. Thing is, like, the first, and I picked strategically, like, my first guy I went to, I mean, this wasn't an unbiased sort of seeking. I was trying to load the dice in my favor. I went to the president of a Baptist seminary to just, you know, ask about the church, knowing he could talk me out of it. The thing is, I walk in and he's watching a procession of the Blessed Sacrament on EWTN. It says, I'm so envious that you're going to go first. I said, well, that didn't work. So I go to this anti-Catholic friend I used to do campus ministry with and call him up after years apart, you know. Hey, what's up? Sorry I lost touch. Hey, it's just life. Great to hear from you again. Why'd you call? I wanted you to talk me out of Catholicism. My friend starts laughing at me. He says, Ian, I'm Catholic. I just converted last Easter. That's why the Spirit led you to call me. This is great. But no, it's not. You were supposed to talk me out of this thing. I actually hung up on him. I called him back. He was still laughing when I called him back. He was still not done laughing at this. So I went to a third person, a New Testament scholar who I knew was a Baptist. And he said, Ian, I'm Catholic. I converted a few years ago and I'm going to Mass in a faraway town. You should become Catholic too. At that point, I got it. You know, and I'd even told the Lord, I'll do whatever this guy says. I've got to put this to rest. And that did the trick. So I announced it to my church and all hell broke loose. But all heaven broke forth within me. I was home. I had the sacraments. And I finally surrendered.
0: You know, something I didn't ask you before we got ready. It's usually one of the questions I ask, but you have a wedding band on.
1: Yes.
0: So were you married during all this time?
1: Or? No. My last appearance on this show was right after my wedding.
0: Okay.
1: I had gotten married on a Black Friday, which we renamed White Friday, and had no idea how selfish I was until I got married. But what a joyous journey it was, the self-discovery. It's a beautiful sacrament. Still the best things ever happened to me.
0: All right. Because often that's the other issue, is that when a person, especially a minister, is getting drawn, well, he's got his wife and kids and all those issues. Yeah. So it was really, for you, it was your alone time.
1: Yeah.
0: Had you considered celibacy in the priesthood then, if you came into the church as a, at that point, a celibate
1: that's
0: man?
1: An insightful question. I sure did, and went through a discernment period and got to live with seminarians and priests through the process. And, was getting personal classes with Bishop Gregory Amond. What an experience. It was an amazing time and a successful discernment when I realized I like girls too much. But it was a great time.
0: All right. All right. The two areas I'd like to ask you as you look back then, and three questions. Did the writing of your book bring back to memory any key events of your journey that God had used to bring you to the church that you had kind of forgotten about, you know, yes or no, or if you have something there. And then second of all, what would you say was the hardest thing to get over to become Catholic? And then third is, what was the, maybe the key issue that made it a mandate for you?
1: Excellent. Yeah, to answer the first question, yes, indeed. Going back and writing your life story, it's less like writing a book and more like doing an intense prayer. Yeah. You know, because going back, the flood of memories, but now through a new lens, now through the lens of the sacraments, now through the lens of my homecoming, now with the hindsight clarity of what God was up to. And what really hit me across the whole process was all the ways his hand was guiding me that I didn't recognize at the time. I only did in writing the book, you know, and moments like, there's a moment when I got kicked out of my church. I wasn't allowed to say farewell or preach my last sermon. I mean, they reacted really, really hardly. And I understand that.
0: Yeah.
1: I do understand that. And I love them, but it was a tough time. I was pretty much kicked out of town. And my life went from this picture of liveliness, you know, the children's thriving ministry, the youth group, three sermons a week, the fish fries. And now I'm temporarily in a student dorm at college alone. Oh. You could hear the crickets chirping and see the tumbleweed blowing past. Someone actually broke into my room that night while I slept and left hate mail in a red envelope anonymously on my pillow. And I woke up and how unsettling that felt. Someone from my church who didn't say who they were left an angry letter, and I realized they had broken in to leave it on my pillow in this dorm. That moment was so scary. It was so lonely. I felt so isolated. Through this book, I realized that now that people are reading this book, I mean, just this year, over half a dozen have said this was their Rome sweet home. Mm-hmm. And they looked me up to thank me that they entered the church last vigil. I can't even say how humbling that is, but also how healing. Because it means when I was in that dorm room, I wasn't alone. Yeah. Thousands of my brothers and sisters were with me, going through it with me, through this testimony. Yeah. So write your story. It is a prayer exercise, and it is very healing. The second question.
0: I was just going to say, again, that as you're describing that, I can't help but see images of Job. In other words, you think of all the things you had.
1: Yeah, yeah.
0: And then now you're in this room all by yourself. And what's God's question to you? Do you still trust?
1: Right, right.
0: I mean, there you are. Are you going to say, I've had it? No, do you still trust me in the midst of all this stuff?
1: The biggest attraction was a sacrament. I mean, I realized I already believed in it because I believed Jesus was really present in the community. I believed he was really present in prayer. We had the ordinances as Baptists, the ordinance of the Lord's Supper and the ordinance of baptism. It was just everything that they taught me that was right, I still had. It was a process of addition, not subtraction. I just had all the other sacraments too. So when I saw that he is present to us in more ways than just these two, you know, and I had it all. It just completed the picture. So sacrament, just God's special presence to us in a number of different ways. Like he's present to me in my marriage in a unique way. And he was present to me when I confirmed my faith, asking him into my heart in a unique way, my confirmation, so to speak. And all these special ways he's present to us. That was the draw. The hurdle was the communion of the saints, which is a rare one as I read other converts. Yeah. I mean, I had no problems with the Eucharist. I kind of already knew that he was in it. This wasn't a representation. And as fulfillment of Passover, I didn't have a problem with flesh and blood literally making me clean, substantially present. You know, so it just made sense as a fulfillment of Passover. And I had no problem with Mary, you know, but I wouldn't pray to her. I couldn't talk to anyone on the other side. My dad had instilled this allergy to that this prayers to the dead are evil. They are the worst sort of idolatry. Well, as I'm reading Scott and Kimberly and I'm coming into the church and I'm going through RCIA, I realize I ask the living to pray for me all the time. Why is that okay? Why can't I ask someone from the other side to pray for me? The book of Hebrews says they surround us like a great cloud of witnesses cheering us on to finish the race strong. So why can't I solicit their prayers too? It's entirely biblical to ask our brothers and sisters to pray for us. I couldn't do it. I could not bring myself to do it. And God allowed the occasion through an old mentor who had been murdered. And I said, you know, Pastor Sam Brunswald, I didn't stop needing you when you were stolen from us, when you were murdered, when you were martyred. And I need you now. And, okay, here we go. I trust the church. I trust the church. I'm going to ask you to pray for me. You're on the other side. And so I need your prayers. Specifically, pray for me to get into Duquesne and get one of their 3 scholarships. Well, not only was I awarded one of the scholarships, but they actually said, Sam, if you're still sending us good PhD candidates from above, well, God bless you. He was an alumnus of theirs. And the reason they gave the last scholarship to me was because they wanted his legacy back. So, like, before I wouldn't talk to any of them, not so much as a Hail Mary. Now it's getting me to shut up. That's the problem.
0: Another thing that I want you to talk about then, since you're being on the program, is you had your struggles with what do you do now to become Catholic? How do you use your gifts? How have you experienced that in your coming home? talked, you know, teaching at the university and then going through some.
1: Yeah. What's happened since? I think our lives as Catholics, and I think any committed Christian can relate with this. It's resurrection life through crucifixion brokenness. I think of Our Lady of Sorrows. She's also Our Lady of Joy. And she's not the one and then the other. She's not the one in spite of the other. She's Our Lady of Joy precisely because she's Our Lady of Sorrows. There's always a cross and there's always redemption, how it works on this side. And I had both. I had the ups and the downs. I had the brokenness and I had the life. And a lot of life came from writing this book and teaching at Divine Mercy University, which started part-time and ended up with a full-time schedule, doing on-site residencies, live Zoom lectures, the best students I've ever had, the best job I've ever had. They are a beautiful, beautiful organization. And they were my family, and I couldn't believe how blessed I was to love work as much as I did teaching for DMU. And then I got vertigo, vestibular migraines, severe, a very severe case. The crystals in your vestibular system, when they go out of whack, it is a misery that I don't even know how to put into words. I couldn't drive anymore. At a red light, it felt like the car was still running forward. I couldn't drink coffee. That was the hardest. It was a trigger. Caffeine would immediately trigger one of these vestibular migraines. Like, I couldn't be on a computer at all. 30 seconds on a computer, and it felt like I was on a merry-go-round. My wife had to read my emails and respond to anything critical. As far as ministry engagements, my last talk I gave, I almost fell over twice, and I had to cancel everything else in my calendar. I had to take an indefinite leave of absence from Divine Mercy University because of it. And they were so supportive through that. And all of a sudden, I was out of work. I was, you said something very insightful the last time I was here about the free speech affair. You said sometimes great blessings can be handicaps. In the sense that that was a blessed opportunity, but it also was dangerous ego food that God would have to deal with and did. Now I'm seeing later in my life that great handicaps can be great blessings. That the reverse is also true. Because, you know, I could quote till I'm blue in the face, we're made in the image and likeness of God, and he loves us, and he pursues us, and he awaits us, and that's why we matter. That's why we have worth and meaning, not because we're useful. You know, utilitarianism, I mean something because I contribute. No, you mean something because you are, and God loves you. Now, I could quote that, but it is another thing when the potter takes the clay and experientially molds it in that reality. I was face to face with not being able to derive any sense of meaning from usefulness. And I was forced to realize God doesn't love me because I'm useful to him. Love never treats someone as a means to an end. That is not how God loves me. He loves me for me, period. And that made that real. And I became very close friends with a lot of elderly people who were going through that in their own lives. And I got to empathize firsthand and, you know, that you know, they struggled with, oh, no, I'm not useful. And we don't realize how much sense of meaningfulness and worth we are pulling from being useful. And to really face, no, he just loves me for me. In the end, the first medication failed. The physical therapy helped but didn't get rid of it. The second medication helped but didn't cure it. In the end, what cured the vertigo was an anointing of the sick by my Catholic priest. It was, the doctor called it a miracle. And again, like, you mean this is real? This army of the holy and the heroic looking out for us and God allowing and then healing and delivering. At the same time that I was healed, this book was finally released. So was its promotional campaign. Then COVID restrictions eventually started backing off, which meant parish missions were happening again. And I was actually so busy in the ministry between the book, its promotional events, and talks at churches and retreats again, that I couldn't go back to teach. You know, so the ministry's current and still is full time. And all of a sudden, I'm back. I can drive. I can have coffee again. I'm very grateful for that.
0: We're going to grab an email here in just a moment. But before we go to that, it's still, this is a Job experience.
1: Yeah.
0: You know, yeah. I mean, you had all this great opportunities at Divine Mercy and all yeah. those, you couldn't have had better. And God for a second says, okay, well, let's take it away.
1: Right. And I blamed myself. I thought, it's like he took me out of the game and put me on the bench. Did I mess up? Did I do something wrong? These things, like, well, yeah, he said, no, you did something right. You were ready for a new level of growth. And I had something to show you. Are you still with me? Do you trust me?
0: Yeah. And you had mentioned earlier about how a disability can be a blessing. Well, God gives us the grace to see it through that lens, mm-hmm. but we don't always follow that lens. We might get caught up in not seeing that as a blessing.
1: Right.
0: That in itself was a blessing of grace to give you the lens yeah. to see it that way. Yeah. So God is testing my son. Okay, are you going to see it with me? Are you going to see it?
1: And that was a process because I definitely struggled with the ego there. St. Teresa of Avila puts it, we get really obsessed with our rights, you know, and it's like a sense of entitlement. This is so unjust. This doesn't make sense. You know, and then, you know, that transcendent place of, this is above my pay grade. I'm not going to make sense of this. He doesn't ask me to understand. He didn't burden me with understanding. He said his ways and thoughts are higher. He never said I had to understand. He just said trust. That's what he asked for, is my trust when I don't understand. And then that grace, it took everything to a higher plane.
0: Yeah. Let's grab this email then. Brad from Cincinnati. He says, my dad is a Baptist music minister, and I haven't told him I've been looking into Catholicism, but I'm almost certain when I do, one of the first things he'll say to me is that Catholics overcomplicate the simple truth of the gospel and are the opposite of the old-time religion. I wonder if you have any thoughts on how I can prepare for that conversation.
1: Oh, wow. Well, thank you for the beautiful question. My first response is just firsthand empathy. I had a dad who hit me with that same thing. So I know that's a valid and legitimate anticipation. He might very well hear something like that. I feel for you, brother. And you're not alone. And it can be a consolation just to hear that. As far as how to respond, there is truth in that comment. And you can find a point of merciful contact in that truth where someone might be expecting an argument or a debate. You can surprise them with a loving accompaniment, walking side by side with them in their questions and in their brokenness, and find God's image in that question and speak it to the surface and validate what you can. You know, before you respond to an error, validate whatever you can validate. And, you know, yeah, unfortunately, that happens a lot. People overcomplicating things, getting lost in the minutia and dividing. When the scripture says, don't get lost in the words, don't devour one another. And that sure does happen. And it is such a tragedy. And it's been happening pretty much since the 400s. And to just affirm that. And then say, you know, as a Catholic, this is all about Jesus Christ. And that means it's all about love, which means it's all about virtue. Because virtues are the attributes of love. Just to get it back there. JP2 calls the Sermon on the Mount the Magna Carta of gospel morality. You know, it shouldn't just get one or two homilies a year. I mean, our lives should revolve around this, those who are meek. Those who hunger and thirst to live virtuously will be fulfilled, to live righteously, to stand in fortitude under persecution, to be compassionate. All the virtues put us on a trajectory toward amazing blessing. And just to get it back to the virtues, get it back to love, get it back to Jesus, and affirm what you can.
0: I have something I wanted to ask you about. I grew up and my father wasn't big on the Catholic Church either. But I knew none of my family religious history at all until after I became Catholic. Mm-hmm. And then when I became Catholic, that's when I discovered that my great-grandfather and before him had been Catholic for generations, all the way back to 17th century France. But my great-grandfather had pulled us out of the church and he had therefore delivered an anti-Catholic attitude to my grandfather and then to my father, and then to me, in a sense that my conversion to the church was not just a conversion for me, but it was for my family.
1: Wow.
0: And I was hearing that in you, too, because you talked about your father's anti-Catholicism, but your grandfather's commitment to the faith.
1: Yes.
0: Was your coming back a conversion of your family?
1: Yeah, I was officially one of 9 converts in the family, which really showed, I mean, the only Catholics were the grandfathers. And so it just shows fatherhood, guys, and what that does. And spoiler alert, my dad, one of the last things he says to me is all 5 of my kids became Catholic, and I didn't raise stupid kids. I'd like to sit down with you and talk about becoming Catholic. I read the Mike Aquilina books you gave me. He's on fire with the Spirit. I've been watching Fulton Sheen reruns. He's on fire with the Spirit. I got it wrong. I'm sorry, and I'm ready to talk about how to do this. It was the last thing he said to me before he passed, before he died. And so I consider him the 10th convert in the family.
0: I had kind of similar with my dad the last day he died. In some ways.
1: It's the conversion of the family. It's always about the family. That's what God is saying. If there's still a stray sheep, but they're not all here. They're not all here. I'm going to go get all my kidnapped babies.
0: Yeah, well, in our work, one of the things we used to talk about in our work when we work with men and women on the journey was to have them prayerfully think about how long their family's been out of the church. Because when you're outside the Catholic Church, one thing you don't do is pray for your family who've gone. That's an important part of being Catholic.
1: Yeah.
0: So when you become Catholic, now all of a sudden it's, I'm to lift up all those that haven't been prayed for in that way for a long time.
1: Amen.
0: All right, just a couple seconds. Your book, Dying to Live, right?
1: Yes.
0: From Ignatius. You got anything else up your sleeve?
1: My second book is finished and is currently being looked at by Emmaus Road Publishing, so I'm hoping and praying they'll take it. I'm very excited. It's called I'm Not a Problem to Be Fixed, How Thomas Aquinas Helped Me Lose 100 Pounds.
0: There you go. All right. Well, Ian, great.
1: This has been a pleasure. Thank you,
0: my friend.
1: Thank you for coming
0: good to back
1: see you
0: and
1: again.
0: Sharing your journey. And once again, DrIanMurphy.com, DrIanMurphy.com.
1: That's right.
0: I want to connect with you and find out more about your continued ministry and parish missions.
1: And if they purchase the book from the website, I can autograph it for
0: them.
1: There
0: you go. All right. Thanks, Ian. And thank you for joining us on this episode of The Journey Home. As I've said many times, I do pray that Ian's journey is an encouragement to you. God bless you. See you next week.
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12: Hello, my name is Father Mike Schutz, and I'm the vocations director for the Diocese of Raleigh. This summer, the Vocations Office will be hosting a retreat at Camp Dixie for high school men of our diocese. Our seminarians will be organizing the retreat, giving our young men the opportunity to learn more about what it means to follow Christ and to be His disciple. If you or your son is interested in joining us for this, you can have them sign up on our website at ncpriest.org. Thank you and God bless. Hello, my name is Father Mike Schutz, and I'm the Vocations Director for the Diocese of Raleigh. This summer, the Vocations Office will be hosting a retreat at Camp Dixie for high school men of our diocese. Our seminarians will be organizing the retreat, giving our young men the opportunity to learn more about what it means to follow Christ and to be his disciple. If you or your son is

0: But it can't give them, nor does it have the right to take them away. No matter how often the sacredness is devalued, it has an unshakable foundation in God. And the sacredness of the person always returns again and again.
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3: In Romans chapter 3, it says that none is righteous and that all have sinned. But the Catholic Church teaches that Mary is without sin. How can that be?
4: Romans 3 verse 10 says, "As it is written, none is righteous, no, not one." Yet James 5:16 says that the prayer of a righteous man availeth much. If absolutely no one is righteous, then who is James talking about? Luke chapter 1 says that Elizabeth and Zechariah were righteous before God. If absolutely no one is righteous, then how can that be? Is Scripture contradicting itself? No, the folks who interpret Romans as saying absolutely without exception no one is righteous are misinterpreting that passage. They are failing to realize that the key to understanding Romans 3:10 is the phrase, "it is written." Here in Romans, Paul is quoting from the Old Testament, Psalm 14 to be exact. In Psalm 14 it says, "The fool says in his heart, there is no God. They are corrupt, there is none that does good." But then that same psalm goes on to talk about the righteous. Well, if none has done good, who are the righteous people the psalmist talking about? Obviously, when the psalmist says that none is good, he is talking about the fools who say there is no God. He is not talking about absolutely everyone. Just so Paul, when he quotes from the psalm, Paul is not saying absolutely no one is righteous. If he was, then how do you explain all the Old and New Testament passages that refer to the righteous? In Romans 3:11, it says that no one seeks for God. Does that mean that absolutely no one is seeking God? No, to interpret it that way would be ludicrous. Just so verse 23, which says that all have sinned. Babies haven't sinned, have they? Little children haven't sinned, have they? No, this is not an absolute. There are exceptions. So it is perfectly legitimate to say that these passages from Romans, when interpreted in context, in no way conflict with the church's teaching on Mary being without sin.
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8: 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The essence of evangelization is to tell everybody Jesus loves you. We're all called to be great saints. Don't miss the opportunity. Well, thank you. And I'd have to share with you what I did over the weekend. A lot of people write and say, "We want to know, what did you do over the weekend?" Well, this weekend was extremely interesting. We were in South Dakota. And we're in Mitchell, South Dakota, and Alexandria, South Dakota, and Sioux Falls, South Dakota. But I was very impressed. You know, people told me, "Oh, gosh, what are you going to do in South Dakota? That's so flat." Well, I don't know what flat has to do with it, but it is a very flat state, but it does have mountains, Mount Rushmore, where all the president's faces are in the stone. But what I found there was awesome. I found such Catholicity that I didn't believe it. And you know that we had the conference there, and there were people from every state of the Union except Hawaii. I was very impressed with the farmers. They were just wonderful, wonderful people. Very hospitable, very kind. And when you walked in, you met them, you thought you knew them for 100 years. You know, that kind of friendliness. So I was very impressed. Also impressed with a beautiful group of sisters, our Franciscan sisters of Our Lady of Guadalupe. And all of you young people out there that are looking for a good, solid order. And an order that is out there working with the people and for the people and still have a beautiful prayer life. I would recommend these. They're in Mitchell.

South Dakota, and they're beautiful sisters. We stayed with them 3 days, and they have a beautiful chapel. They really love the Eucharist. They love Our Lady. So if some of you feel you have an active order working in the hospital or taking care of the aged or convalescent homes, whatever, I would write to them because they need sisters, but they're wonderful. So that was my trip, and Bishop Carleton was very wonderful. Very, very wonderful, and a very good Orthodox bishop. So it made you feel like you're in Catholic City again, you know? And it was great. So if you're passing through, stop by and see Father Fox or the sisters, and just breathe in that fresh air of South Dakota. Well, tonight, some people made a kind of nice complaint. I lost my marker. Only God knows what you're going to hear tonight now. Oh, well, that's funny. She's writing down Ephesians, okay, but Ephesians is a mighty long. Thank you. Well, here's the marker. Thank you. Okay, we're going to look at Ephesians 3rd chapter and 4th. If you have your scripture with you, because I think, and I was convinced of that talking to the people at the conference. It was a family conference, and there were four, oh, I forgot this. There were 400 children from ages 6, 7 to 12 or 14, 400 of them, made a conference of their own for 3 solid days. And I don't know who's teaching them, but they're doing a very good job. I walked in one day when they were sitting there, and I told them my elephant story. And they were rapt, you know. And then I said, now, every time you do something nice for your mother, or I said, then you make the elephant fall. And I said, then you say 3 cheers for Jesus. And so I said, I let the kids come up, you know. I said, now, what did you do? I washed my mother's dishes. Oh, boy, that's a big one. And then what did you do? I cleaned the car. But these are little tykes, about that big, you know. And I said, what'd you do for your mother? I took out the garbage. I said, oh, that was not a nice job, was it? No. But you took it out, right? Yeah. So I said, everybody, 3 cheers for Jesus. You never heard such a... It was thunderous, you know, from these 400 kiddies. It can change, you know. I got a lot of courage out there because these little kids love Jesus. A lot of teenagers were there because this was a conference for the whole family. And if you want to really do something wonderful in your diocese, have a family conference, where all the little ones could go and the teenagers can go. And these little boys would come up about this big, and one came up to me, hugged my knees. And I said, hi. And he said, I think you're very good. I said, well, thank you. Thank you. I wanted to say, tell God that, but I didn't think he'd understand. Another little girl with beautiful blonde hair came up to me, and she said, I couldn't hear her at first because she's so small, you know. And I want to be a nun. I said, well, when you grow up, you come see me. Then I thought, oh, Lord, at 74, I don't know. I wasn't too sure, you know. But I bet she'll come. And I was little boys, and some of them were maybe 9 years old, 9, 10. And I said, what are you going to be when you grow up? He said, a priest. And I realized when I said it, or the way he said it, that he meant it. You know, he really meant it. It wasn't undecided. It wasn't, it was very definite and very serious. I want to be a priest. So God, if you're discouraged, don't be.
God is working wonders in secret. And sometimes it's hard to bring it out from under the rocks, but it's there. It's there. Now we're going to Ephesians because I'm not too sure some of us know, and if we did know the world. Not the physical world. It's beautiful, although it's, you know, when I was a kid, you said acid rain. I'd say, what? We used to use rainwater to wash our hair with, make it soft. But we never heard of acid rain or polluted rain or, you know, you go in some of the cities, even a smaller city, and you see the beautiful clouds and you see this dark brownish smog, you know, then underneath you see some more white clouds. The world that God made, we are haven't done well with, but it's still good and still beautiful. But we ourselves are the greatest thing God has created. The greatest, and you know, I talk to people, and that's not at the conference, but I've talked to people who didn't know that living together was a mortal sin before marriage. See, they didn't know that. Nobody told them. And nobody said that taking drugs and drinking so that your body, your soul, and your family is so disrupted is sinful. They didn't know. They didn't know that when we're so disobedient and rebellious against God, his vicar, and the scriptures, that you can commit a grievous sin, see? And people don't know. This one girl said to me, I never knew that. I said, well, sweetheart, I know you didn't, but it is. It's a grievous sin. And so it's dawned on me in the last few weeks that we don't know what we do wrong. But the one thing we don't know is to what great holiness we're called to. See, we just think, oh, we just happen to be. We're one of 4 or 5 billion people in the world. Oh, none of that is right or true. Ephesians is a very wonderful book. I'm going to just kind of hit here and there. In the first chapter, it says, before the world was made. Did you get that? No world. No stars. No planets. Nothing. Only God in his heaven. But later he created angels. But before the world began, he chose you. Oh, wow. See, if you knew that, you wouldn't commit so many sins. You wouldn't get so drugged up that you were unconscious. Or you wouldn't drink so much that you're out of it. You don't even know where you are or who you are. But he chose you before time began, and he chose us in Jesus. You know, I've often thought, and I've told our sisters this a lot. They probably get tired hearing me, but they don't say anything. I keep saying, before the world began, you were known by God, loved by God, and he decided that you would be in this age, and then he decided you would become spouse of Christ, Son of the Most High God. You know, if you woke up with that in the morning, what would bother you? You know, you admire saints. Everybody has their favorite saint, St. Jude, St. Teresa, the little flower, St. I asked a little girl over the weekend, I said to her, what's your name, sweetheart? She said, Teresa. Oh, I said, your name after the little flower. And she straightened up like an arrow, and she said, no. I said, who? She said, the big Teresa. I said, oh, excuse me. I hope the big Teresa doesn't mind being called the big Teresa. You know, that reminds me of something. It's nothing to do with Ephesians. uh,
I came here the first time, that's 35 years ago. And we had dedication May 20th, 1982. somebody from Birmingham wrote an article about the new monastery, and the first sentence said, Mother Angelica, a large woman, I said, boy, what an introduction, you know. Well, it bothered me for about 5 seconds, and I thought, oh, well, what's the difference? So I've often wondered about the little big trees and the little trees. Now, before the world was made, he chose us in Christ. Let me substitute the word us for you, because it's the same. He chose you before time began. Well, how? Why did he choose you? Why was I born? You ever ask yourself? That's a terrible thing to ask yourself. You ought to be so happy you were born, because you have a chance to see God. Anyway, it says here, he chose you to be holy and spotless. Now, St. Paul is talking not to religious or priests or the apostles. He's talking to people like you. You read St. Paul, he's talking to lay people. He is not talking to priests and religious. To be holy and spotless and to live through love. How? In his presence. If you had that sentence typewritten and put it on your mirror in the morning. So instead of looking at yourself with all your wrinkles and gray hair and all the bags under your eyes, look at this first, see, and say, it will say, it's the first chapter of Ephesians, fourth verse. He made, loved you, chose you before time began to be holy, spotless, and to live through love in his presence. How often do we live in the presence of God? I wonder sometimes, because most people are always thinking of God up here, and he is there. But he's in the studio. He's in you, unless you have some terrible mortal sin on your soul, see. And I want to explain that to all of you who think sin is fun. When you sin grievously, you say to God, move, I'm busy. And he'll move. That means he will come out of you and stay there watching you, hoping we will repent and go to confession and become the man or woman he wants you to be. Now, venial sins don't throw him out. But you know that when you go to communion in the mornings, if you say, Jesus, I offer this communion to take away all my venial sins, you're going to come out of that church wonderful, clean. You could do that every morning, or at least every Sunday. So now we know that why God created us. You say, well, that's wonderful in that book. Never happened to me. It isn't something that happens. It's something that already is. When you were born and you were baptized, the Father, Son, and Holy Spirit began to dwell in you. You became their temple. When you go into our church, we've tried. It's small. You're all disappointed when you walk in, right? Because on television, it's massive. But you see, I look massive on television. I'm not massive. But I'm not, I don't think. But anyway, you see, when you go in there, we try to make it as beautiful as possible. We try to have the most beautiful vestments we can find,
the most beautiful chalices and ciboriums we can find. Now, we drink without a plastic cups, but not Jesus. You don't drink your precious blood out of glass, but out of something very precious, see, at least gold. And why? Because it's God. You can't treat God like you treat yourself or somebody else. So that's because that's his house. But how do you treat your house? You're a house. You're a temple of God. St. Paul says, if you do not believe that you're a temple of the Holy Spirit, you don't have that faith. See? This is very bad. He says here in the second chapter, the first, the last part, he said, he gave you a spirit of wisdom and perception. See, if when you believe what's here, you believe in the real presence of Jesus, you believe in our deities, attributes, our prerogatives, and all the wondrous things of her, and all the beautiful things in the church, when you believe and confess it, oh, wow. What is that? The Spirit gives you wisdom and perception, so you can believe what you do not see. But I think you can see sin. And you can see holiness. See, because the eyes change, the face changes. You think so many people in grievous sin, they look so dissipated. And I look, it's like marring the front of a temple. You know, it's a beautiful picture of Our Lady that Our Lady must have put down in Florida on this building. And people from all over have been gone there, hundreds and thousands. It's right next to an abortion clinic, I understand. I'm not sure of that. And somebody went during the night and put something on it, I don't know. Didn't ruin all of it, but it just kind of did something to the glass. And I thought, I wish everybody saw it before and after. Because that's what happens to your soul. See? When you are in constant sin. And don't give me that stuff about, I can do what I want. Well, you sure, but you look like somebody came from Mars. Sin destroys. See? You say, well, this guy is pretty bad. Look how he looks pretty good. Oh, give him a couple of years. Give him a couple of years. Till his liver shrinks up because he's got, so he pickled it. Or his lungs shrink up because he's got so much nicotine in there, he can't breathe. Sin is always something that destroys. It can never build. And so you were given a spirit to bring you to full knowledge of Jesus. And he says, may he enlighten the eyes of your mind. Oh, that's a beautiful thing, huh? Wouldn't it be nice if when we got up in the morning, we would say, Jesus, enlighten my eyes. See? The eyes of my mind today. So I think like Jesus. Hmm? We gotta think like Jesus today. What do you think about when you get up in the morning? I don't want to know. But what is your first thought in the morning? Oh, God, another day. Do I have to get up? Well, if you want to eat, you have to get up. What is your, it's always, I don't say always, but mostly on self. Oh, I got a headache. Oh, I feel terrible. I mean, it's, or maybe it's the neighbor next door or somebody you hate. And you wake up with that hatred in your heart already. See, God didn't bring us here to wake up with hateful thoughts or sexual thoughts or lustful thoughts or thoughts that destroy us. Sister and I were in the airport
About 9:30? No, it was about 9:15 yesterday morning. And so, you know, being Italian, you gotta have breakfast. And so we did eat breakfast with the sisters, but we had a long wait. And so we went and got something. I forgot what it was. A cup of coffee, whatever. And I looked just ahead, and there was a very young girl having a drink at 9:00. And I prayed for her because I said, Lord, show her the way. You know, show her the way. I didn't want to embarrass her, but I just prayed. And if you're like that, that you got to have a drink at 8:00, you're in bad trouble. Why do you want to put acid on this beautiful, beautiful image of Jesus, huh? Why? He's called you to be holy so you can see, and he promised you what the saints inherit. Okay? No matter what saint you have devotion to, there's no reason why you can't be like him. So all I can't fast is saints up there that have fasted. You know, when I got a real bad cold, I like to sit up in bed and read the lives of the saints while I'm eating bonbons.

It's a little humbling, but it tastes good. Now, he says here, where is it? Here. You are no longer aliens. Now, what does he mean by aliens? People who don't know the Lord. You're no longer aliens. You are citizens with all the saints and a part of God's household. Ooh, wow. Let me address all single parents tonight and children of single parents. Single parent families, remember that one sentence. Will you do that? You belong to God's household. And if you're missing a mother or a father, and there are a lot of us like myself, I think remembering that God is your father. And if your mother isn't what she should be or you want her to be, Our Lady's your mother. Jesus is your brother. The Spirit is your dearest friend. Think of that. And I think it will make it easy. It's not going to take the problems away. You know, the best of homes, the holiest of homes have problems. That's how we become holy, is with the cross. But he's telling us here that we are part of God's household. That's why we need to be loving to each other, because we share the same Father. We are brothers and sisters. We really are. And you never treat a brother or sister mean or nasty. You don't swear at them. You shouldn't. And if you go to communion, if you're a Catholic and you go to communion every day, your mouth should be the purest. Why? Because you share the very blood of Jesus. You share the body and blood. And if you go out from Mass and begin to swear, begin to lie and cheat in your business, that's a sacrilege. But really, a lot of you do that. You come out of church and nobody would dream, nobody you deal with, nobody you see, and some of the members of your family they don't know what to say. You come home as grouchy as can be. You're yelling at everybody. And they have to wonder, what does it mean to go to Mass and Holy Communion every morning when you end up like this? You are a walking sermon. I am a walking sermon. But so are you. Because people don't care what you say, you can forget it. They look and see. It's like 1,000 words, a picture is 1,000 words. And so he says here, he says, do not forget what you were. And he goes on and says all the terrible things that people were. You are part of a building that has apostles and prophets for foundations, and Jesus is the cornerstone. And you are to grow how? In one holy temple. That's a lot to lay on you tonight. But see, you're called to be holy. And I know some of you are so disheartened over things. The Lord's going to fix them up. Pray for liberals. Pray for those who have wanted to destroy the church. See? I think what you need to do, if you're really in trouble now, the first action you need to do is to go to confession. If you're already good, that means you have no big sins on your soul, you need to pray a little more. You need to go to the Eucharist as much as you can, as often as you can. And you need to be kind to people. You need to be loving to people.
You need to have compassion, not misdirected compassion, but real compassion for the elderly, for the sick. You can prove today that we have no compassion because, boy, somebody slaughtered these cough drops.

0: You know? I think they take a hammer and go. Anyway. Oh, God, where was I? Isn't it strange how the mind changes like that? You know? You can have the holiest thought, and all of a sudden a cough drop just sets you off. Okay. We're no longer aliens, right? I did that in South Dakota. And I don't know. Well, I know what happened, but I won't tell you. Anyway, I said to him, where was I? Everybody yelled where I was, but it was so many people I couldn't hear what they were saying. Anyway, I know now. So, I'm going to go to confession, but you want to be nice to people. It shouldn't be hard to be nice to people. Why is it so hard? You say, well, people are obnoxious. Well, you're people. You're also people. Sometime at night, examine you. How critical were you today of other people? You say, well, they're doing things wrong. I didn't say that. I didn't ask you what they're doing. I asked you how critical you were. Well, I only find fault with the truth. Oh, wait a minute. Do you have to tell everybody in the neighborhood the truth? See? Some of you are funny. You don't want to go to confession, but you tell the whole neighborhood what you did. Now, don't you find that kind of strange? Huh? I think I never did understand that. You tell your good friend on the phone, well, you can read. It's like gone by the megaphone all over the news. You know she's going to tell somebody. Always, can you keep a secret? Forget it. They can't keep a secret because you can't keep a secret. Find out how many times you have gossiped about somebody. Now you say, well, it's a kind of risky to act like a Christian. Oh, gee whiz, I feel sorry for you. Go ahead, because there are not too many acting like that. Be different. Now you say, well, I'm in the business world. No, you're in the business world, but you're not of the business world. If you become of the business world, I'd go sell hot dogs on a street corner. Because what does it mean, or what does it matter if you gain the whole world, St. Paul says, and lose your soul? If you get all the money in the world, and then you lose it all. But you lose God. You can't take it with you. Goodness gracious. Wow. Well, we have a call. Hello?
1: Hi, Mother Angelica.
0: Hi.
1: I've got two questions. The first one was the Blessed Virgin tempted, or did Jesus prevent it? And my second one is, which is better, prayer during the day while you're driving and while you're easily distracted, or is it better to pray at a quiet time set daily? I'll hang up and you can answer them.
0: Well,
1: God bless.
0: You're welcome, sweetheart. Well, I think you can pray both ways. I would keep my eyes on the road, though. But you can pray, especially during traffic. That's what I liked about South Dakota. There was no traffic. Even I could learn to drive in South Dakota. But you pray at both times, but not concentrated prayer while you're driving. You can just say a Hail Mary. You can watch. When we go from here to the farm, we say a rosary. But it just say little things, like, Lord, don't let me honk my horn at this slow driver in front of me. Or, Lord, why do you put so many big trucks that look like they're 5 miles long on the highway? or Lord, why does everybody pass me up and look mean at me? There's little things, you know. Those are things you wouldn't think of praying about. That's why I mentioned them. What was your first question? I don't know. I don't think anybody can say so, but I would imagine she was tempted but never sinned. We know that. Our dear Lord was tempted in the desert. He was sent by the Holy Spirit to be tempted. So I would imagine Our Lady would have had the same, but not the kind we have. For example, it sounds sensible to me. You don't have the same temptations that a 9-year-old would have, or a 5-year-old, or a 3-year-old. I know about 3-year-olds, because I remember the first boo-boo I made. My mother's mother-in-law was something else. Now that I'm a nun, I can't tell you what something else she was. But anyway, she was a character, and she used to be able to take the bones out of a chicken, and you never knew it. I mean, the chicken looked like a chicken, you know. But if you picked up the leg, it went crunch. There was nothing in there to stop you from crunching. Well, she was very angry at my mother because my mother couldn't do it. You know, my mother was a great cook, but she cleaned the chicken and she did whatever you do with chicken, put it in the oven. And she was griping at her for not doing it right. And I was, like the stove was here, my grandmother was here, and my mother here, and I was underneath here, you know. And I looked up at my grandmother, and I said, oh, shut up, you all time talk, talk. Three years old. And I didn't know anything about temptation. But see, that showed my character already. My mother lifted me up and gave me a kiss because it was years before I knew I did something wrong, you know. But it was wrong, but I didn't know it. But you see, Our Lady had to be tempted in other ways than a child would be tempted. Or now, some of the mystics, and you got to watch what you read today. There are a lot of books out that say this is a good book. She saw Our Lady. But what they say is theologically not right. You got to watch it. But anyway, there are a couple of good books that you could read. Mary Vigrita is one called City of God. But anyway, in those books, they will call, there are some kinds of temptations that Our Lady would had, and certainly it wouldn't be hard for us to realize she could have, but she didn't ever give in. If you saw your son crucified unjustly, what would you do? Well, she didn't do any of that. She stood there. She didn't fall over in a dead faint. She didn't yell and scream. She stood there and not only accepted her son's sufferings, but united her terrible pain to our Lord. See, that's why the church says she is some co-redemptrix, meaning not along with. It's just with, not instead of, but with. And she had to suffer that. In fact, she suffered something on the cross on Calvary. Our Lord didn't suffer. And that is when the centurion pierced his heart. That sword had to go through hers, because they couldn't leave him alone even when he was dead. How would you feel as a mother? Huh? So she did suffer tremendously. And all that suffering, all suffering, your suffering, my suffering, is always, at least most of the time, an occasion to fall into offending the Lord by being bitter, angry about it, being mad at God because they took your father, your husband, your child. All of these things can be occasions of her great temptations, but Our Lady never succumbed. But we cannot say for sure she had any temptations. We have another call. Hello?
2: Hi, my name is Karen. Not long ago, I got real close to the Lord. I was alone a lot, and I read His Word, and I prayed, and I wanted to know Him so much, and His love just filled my heart, and it filled the emptiness inside. And I got to know who He was, and it was so incredible. And I remember one day, though, I went to this Catholic church up the street, and they were saying that in order to get to Jesus, you have to go through Mary. And I remember the scripture that said, whosoever comes to me, I will in no wise cast out. Mm-hmm. And I was wondering where the origin of praying to Mary came from and how that all started, because I didn't understand that.
0: Well, when our dear Lord told the apostles to wait after and that the Spirit would come, they prayed with Our Lady. And the apostles received the Holy Spirit in the presence and with Our Lady. And she too, as full of grace as St. Gabriel said she was, she too received the Holy Spirit. The custom of going to Our Lady started in the first century, because if you love a man, you ought to know his mother. Now, earthly mothers, sometimes you don't care knowing, you know. But that's not the way Our Lady is. She's the most perfect woman God made, see, to make up for Eve. And when you go to Mary, Mary goes to Jesus. It's like when you were a kid and you went to your dad and you said, Dad, can I have a bike? A bike? No way. Hey, Mom, could you kind of ask Dad if he'd buy me a bike? I need a bike. I could go to church, and I could even make a little money selling papers. And all of a sudden, he comes home one day, he's got a bike. Is that true, all you women that have children? Then they have to? That's all it is, sweetheart. It isn't that you can't go to Jesus. Of course you can. Mary is our mother. He gave her to you. Well, you can always go to your mother. Nobody said you could only go to your father, and after that, you're a dead duck. Some of you would be dead for sure. But see, you can go to your father, but then sometimes you go to your mother to get something from your father. Let me tell you something about Our Lady. Our Lady's role is not to answer your prayer alone. She can't do anything alone. She has to have it from Jesus. Whatever power she has comes from Jesus. Why you pray to St. Anthony for something you're lost? Ask Jesus. Jesus, I lost my pen. Why you pray to St. Anthony? Give him something to do, for goodness sake. He's a saint. Don't you like to be asked for things? Sure. So the saints are there to ask them for things. You can ask Our Lady. Our Lord loves to for you to ask one of its creatures for things. Same as in the 21st chapter of John. He told the apostles where to set the net. He told them how. He put the fish in the net. And then he said, bring in the fish you have caught. What are you talking about, caught? Did he catch anything? He did it all. But even Jesus used them as someone who did something. But he did it all. And that's the way with Our Lady. He loves for you to call upon his mother. He likes that. So when you call upon Mary, you please him. When you call on him, you please Mary. There's no jealousy in heaven. See? I go to Our Lady. I don't have to worry because I gave her everything I have in time and eternity. When I die, and the Lord says, what have you done? I say, well, not much, Lord. I really don't have anything. Oh, how'd you get up here if you don't have anything? I said, well, Lord, I gave it to your mother. Oh, you did? Yeah. Come right in. That's what he's going to say, see? Because nothing we do matters except... And let me say this. Say your little boy's working in the garden and he finds a dish, well, round dish. And it's metal. He can knock on metal. But, oh, it's so dark and black and brown and green. He comes in and he polishes it. And all of a sudden, it turned out to be bronze. It's just glowing. Well, that's how I figure it is when I go to Our Lady. I think I got this old beat-up dish, you know. So when I say a prayer to Jesus, I say, sweet mother, will you polish me up a little bit? We have another call. Hello?
3: Hello.
0: Where are you from?
3: Minnesota.
0: And what is your question?
3: Well, Mother, I have a hard time going to confession. It seems when I get in there, my mind goes blank. And then... now, since Vatican II, we were told you don't have to go to confession if you don't have a mortal sin. But I was wondering, is it a mortal sin not to go to confession at least once a year?
0: Don't you believe anybody who tells you you don't have to go to confession?

when you go to confess, you have nothing but venial sins. Not that it's not nothing, but we, goodness, we do things all the time. But it's taking a bath. Now tell that priest who told you you don't have to go to confession to ask him not to take a bath for at least 6 months. Better yet, tell him that if you have to go to confession only once a year, ask him not to take a bath for one solid year. See what all that odor and dust does to him and to everybody else around. You go to confession as often as you wish, and say this, Father, say all your venial sins. If he shuts you up, say, Father, you just made me sin again. Goodbye. Because I put my fist through that screen. But anyway, what I would do is say this. Say all your little sins. I was this or that, whatever. And for all the mortal sins of my entire life, I'm sorry. See? That means you're including everything you remember or everything you don't remember, but you're asking forgiveness for mortal sins of your past. This means now confession. He can't say no to that. Not because you want to recall everything, because once you go, it's washed away. But we say that, and you can't say that. Go to a priest who is a priest of God and knows that the dust of venial sin can cover the soul. Don't let anybody, if woe to the one who refuses anyone to go to confession. I wouldn't want to be in his place at judgment. Because the Lord will say to him, I do not know you. For you would never forgive in my name. Beware. If any priest is listening to me, please don't ever refuse a penitent confession. And maybe it's a small, small sin in your eyes. It is not a small sin in their eyes. And if they're striving for holiness, just like you take a bath every day, all they're doing is the same thing on a spiritual level. So I hope that you all understand, please go to confession. I go once a week. And I hope I never have a biggie on my soul. That isn't where I go. I want to be like Jesus. And that's where you are, a temple of the Holy Spirit. And because we're a temple of the Holy Spirit, we take a bath, that's all. Next time you take a shower, say, is this really necessary? I mean, why waste the soap, the water? I mean, I took a bath yesterday. I took a bath a month ago. I took a bath a year ago. Please go to confession and keep taking your baths. But I would say that. If a priest says, you don't need to go to confession once a year, say, Father, then when you begin taking a bath once a year, I'll go to confession once a year. So, let me just give you a little reminder. This net worth constantly needs the shower of your gifts. That's pretty good, don't you think? We are constantly in need. Why? Because our expenses have they didn't double, but they went up about 25% because of the transponders we have. And people are being converted everywhere and coming back to the church everywhere. I need you very badly in order to keep this network going.
And when things go down, we have no cushion, nothing to keep us up again. So I hope you don't mind that I have to keep asking, but that's the only thing I have. And you're the only ones I have. So please be generous with us at the end of the month or the middle of the month. A man said the other day, I put you before my gas and electric. I said, thank you, Jesus. Whatever, wherever we are in your bills, count it a bill. Well, I can't think of anything else nicer. But we need your help in order to continue this network. We have 200 employees. And if you don't get the phone call right away, please be patient. We're trying very hard. Well, I love you. And I will see you again tomorrow night with a wonderful guest. Bye.

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6: 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The unborn child has a completely unique genetic code. Half the time, it has a different sex than its own mother. And it also directs its own development. So the embryo is clearly a separate living human being residing temporarily inside his or her mother.
5: That's the science of the matter.
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7: What if beauty was something more than we see? 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

0: both his faith and his training kept him in good stead during that time. The pilot hid in a mountain crevice. The words of God to Moses in Exodus 33 come to mind. I will put you in a cleft of rock and will cover you with my hand as I pass by. The pilot was protected from capture by those who were searching for him. An Easter Sunday miracle. Indeed, as the pilot so eloquently said, God is good. I'm Sandra McDevitt for EWTN Radio.
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2: Another Texas man has been indicted after authorities say he secretly gave abortion drugs to a pregnant woman without her knowledge or consent, killing her unborn child. Prosecutors allege he crushed the drugs into a drink after repeatedly pressuring the mother to get an abortion. The baby girl, named Presley May, was delivered stillborn at 14 weeks. Reports show the man repeatedly pressured the woman into getting an abortion and even offered her money if she would kill their child, but she refused. So how was he able to acquire these deadly drugs? Well, the chemical abortion pill is distributed by mail with no meaningful medical oversight. Abusers have repeatedly been able to purchase these drugs to use against innocent women and their children.
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6: 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Join us as we transform the world one woman at a time. Women of Grace, for such a time as this. Now, here's your host, Johnette Williams.
7: Well, good morning, everyone, and welcome to Women of Grace Live. I am Johnette Williams, so very happy to be with you on this beautiful day that the Lord has made. I certainly do hope that you are receiving every spiritual blessing in the heavens that God is pouring down on you. I certainly want for you to walk in His goodness, to walk in His light, to walk in the knowledge of His love for you. Our Lord has so much in mind for us, and He is always about the business of giving us everything we need, but, you know, I did use a word there that needs to be emphasized and underlined, and that word is received, right? We have to receive the graces He's pouring down. What does that mean? That means that we acknowledge the fact that He is sending down graces, that everything that we need is immediately there, but we have to step into them, which means that we have to act in them and act through them, right? It's not a question of if we feel the graces or if we can see the graces. It's not really even a question if we understand the graces, but knowing that those graces are there and actively beginning to move forward in faith, no matter what the trial is or the circumstance is that's facing us, then we begin to experience those graces. Those graces become efficacious. It's like a present, isn't it, though? Somebody can give you a beautiful present, just gloriously wrapped, right? Maybe perhaps the most beautiful wrapped present you've ever seen in your life. And you just might sit there and look at it, and you look at it, and you look at it, and you look at it. Until you open it up, you don't know what's inside. Until you actually begin to unwrap it and enjoy it, you don't know what is there. That's a pretty decent analogy for these graces. They're right there. The most beautiful, wonderful, God-wrapped gifts that we could receive. But we have to acknowledge that they're there, and not just acknowledge them, but then dive into them, open them up, begin to experience them, move in them, and then we can begin to proclaim that indeed the Lord is with us, Emmanuel, here, always, and in all things. I don't know about you, but sometimes I have to remind myself of that fact. So if today's one of those days for you, well, then just remind yourself of that fact each and every moment of this day so that you can then begin to express your joy, your hope and your confidence in the God who always

0: 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Well, generally at this time of the program, I am giving you a little number to call so that you can join us live here. 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We retrieve those questions. We answer them on a day like today, and we play them. So you're going to hear those questions that were left for us. Additionally, we can receive your email messages. So this is the address to send your email, so that I get it, womenofgrace@ewtn.com. That's womenofgrace@ewtn.com. We retrieve those emails and the questions from them or the comments that you want to make, and we address those equally as well on days like today. Always want to let you know, too, that you can text us. You use that number, 833-288-EWTN. That's 833-288-3986. You can text us. If we're not on the air at that time, we'll collect those questions, and we will address those at another point in time as well. So we've got a whole lot of things lined up for you today. We're going to dive into some very interesting questions and some very painful questions as well. But nonetheless, this is what we do on these days, and I enjoy every bit of it. I'm always happy to hear from you. I truly am. You make my day when I hear from you. Do want to let you know, too, that all kinds of good things are happening at Women of Grace. I'm always encouraging you to get out to our website, womenofgrace.com. See what's going on under the events section. So you can click on the events section. It's available for you in the navigational box. The slideshow, however, will also show you what some of the upcoming events are. You can click on any one of those, and those are hyperlinks that will take you to the events page specific to that particular event. Got a great thing coming up in the fall of this year, which, you know, is going to be here before you know it. Can you believe it? I mean, look where we are right now. Who would have ever guessed the year would dash by us so very, very quickly? In September, we are going on pilgrimage to Poland, and I'm hoping that you will join us as we go on pilgrimage to Poland. I'm so excited about this. We are going with Bishop William Walterscheid. He is our spiritual director. He's coming with us. We're going with him. It's going to be just a grand time, and I just know that God has so many, many blessings for us to receive as we go to this beautiful country that is just, what do I want to say, brimming over with wonderful saints, and we're going to get to meet some of them up close and personal. We will go to the personal places of St. John Paul II, St. Faustina, St. Maximilian Kolbe. We will also go to Auschwitz, St. Teresa Benedict of the Cross, as you well know, along with Maximilian Kolbe. She met her death there, as did he. We're going to go to all kinds of unique places. Some of them are probably not explored through the typical tours that you take, but we're going to some of the spaces that and places that Bishop Walterscheid recommended for us. So it's going to be an absolutely beautiful time. I'm encouraging you to sign up to join us on this beautiful, beautiful pilgrimage, September 7th through the 16th. That's September 7th through the 16th. Those are the dates. Get on out there to our website. You can read about it. If you click on the slideshow that's there for you, or if you go to the events page, you can read about some of the places that we'll be going to. The itinerary is posted for you there. You can also click on that to register. That'll take you to the homepage of 206 Tours, well, to the homepage for this event. And you will be able to sign up right there. If you have questions, you can contact them. To the extent that I can answer questions, I'm happy to receive them from you. So I just am hoping that you'll make some time for us. It's going to be, as I say, just a wonderful opportunity. I've never been there before. I've been telling you that. I am so looking forward to this pilgrimage. I'm eager to see what God has waiting for me there. I go with expectant faith, and I want you to come with us with expectant faith too. God has, you know, great, great things he wants to share with us, show us, great blessings to pour out upon us. Just a beautiful, beautiful opportunity. Don't forget, too, that we've got many other events. We're always doing something at Women of Grace. I'm encouraging you to join us for one of our wonderful Women of Grace studies. You can read about them out there at our website as well. We've got a whole section on our studies. You can open it up and read all about it there and see which one the Lord is, urging you to participate in. We just know that so many graces come by way of those studies. I continue to marvel. I get letters all the time. I get comments all the time from people that have taken our foundational study, for example, or one of our two Moments with Mary studies. And they just share with us the most beautiful, beautiful transformations that they've experienced by way of them. I want you to have that opportunity too. So get on out there and check it out. You hear that music, we're going to a break and we're going to come right back inviting you to stay right here with us. This is Women of Grace Live. I'm Janet Williams. Stay tuned.
1: Imagine waking up, grabbing your morning coffee, and being told that an army was surrounding your house. That happened to Elisha the prophet, minus the coffee. A king had sent an army to surround his town and capture him, but he never lost his confidence. When his servant panicked, Elisha prayed, "Open his eyes, Lord, so that he may see." His servant looked up and saw the hills around Elisha filled with horses and chariots of fire. Did you know that every Catholic is anointed as a prophet at baptism? And being a prophet means that sometimes people are going to attack you for sharing the truth, even if you do it lovingly. When that happens to you, remember there's an army of angels and saints cheering you on, Christians around the world walking with you, and above all, the God of the universe is on your side. Jesus said, "In this world you will have trouble, but take heart, I have overcome the world." This is Chris Stefanik from RealLifeCatholic.com on EWTN Radio.
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0: Welcome back, friends. You're listening to Women of Grace Live. I'm Johnette Williams. Absolutely delighted to be with you today, as I am Monday through Friday at this same time on this same station as we discuss issues of importance to your life and your faith. I'm always eager to hear from you here, and today I'm going to be listening to some of the comments and the questions that you've left for us on our listener comment line. I encourage you to leave questions and comments for us there on a day like today. We will address them. What is that toll free? Oh, it's not toll free for you, but what is that number? It's country code 1-205-795-5773. That's country code 1-205-795-5773. It's available to you 24/7. Yes, it is. And another way that you can get a question to me is by emailing it. Here's the address, Women of Grace, all one word, plural on the women, womenofgrace@ewtn.com. That's womenofgrace@ewtn.com. We've got some of those, and we've got some of the calls, and we're going to see how far we get in this program. So let's go, Vanessa. Who's up first?
5: I know we have a view of transgender people being misled because we're crafted in the image of God and stuff like that. That makes sense. But what do we do about people like myself who are born ambiguously? It's not clear what we are, and you have to have medical intervention just because, at least in my case, if I don't, my body will decompose, I'll get osteoporosis at the age of 25, you know, things like that. What do we do in those situations? Thank you.
0: Well, thank you for this question. You know, this is a very deep question, and it's a very painful question. And I'm quite certain that this has been a long, hard road for you. And yet I do know that God loves you and that he created you in his image and likeness. And that even though nature has dealt a hand that isn't easy to play, the fact of the matter is in no way, no way does that expunge or in any way lessen, diminish God's love for you. He desires all kinds of good things for you. You, I think, are quite intelligent, and you have expressed, I think, two areas that we do need to explore this. You talk about transgenderism. So let's talk about that for just a moment. What does the church teach about that? And why does she teach what she teaches? And here is just in a nutshell, basically, the church's response to the whole issue of transgenderism. The church emphasizes that human sex, God's desire for man, that human sex is binary, and it's determined most typically biologically at conception. There are situations and circumstances that can happen in nature, however, where you find a situation much like you're experiencing. It does say this. The church does say that an intersex condition does not alter this fundamental male or female reality. So in your essence, you know, you are male or you are female, right? There's an inherent dignity for every individual. Every individual, as we've said, and you put it so lovely, you said crafted by God. I like that, because it puts God into the position of a designer, you know, and a craft is something that we do well, right? And the idea of crafting something means that, you know, God is intricately involved in the dynamic of who we are. Every individual has this inherent dignity. Every individual crafted by God. But individuals that are born with ambiguous genitalia possess the same inestimable dignity as all humans. And obviously must be treated with the same respect as we treat all human beings, because everyone is a human person created in the image and likeness of God, if in fact we are human persons. So theology affirms that biological sex obviously is a gift from God. And this is why the church opposes this whole concept of the transgender kind of worldview that in many ways has been hoisted upon us by, very serious ideologies and very serious perspectives that people want to advance. So we can honestly say that there is, you know, this secular gender theory that we seem to be immersed in right now that treats the body and treats our sexuality as fluid or multiple or separate from the physical biology that we have is very wrong-minded. So the church does stand in opposition to that. the church does disapprove of surgeries that would seek to change a biological male to a female or a biological female to a male. The church also believes that we promote that gender that we were endowed with that is a part of the reality of who we are. So what about your situation in particular, though? This situation is unusual. It's not common. It does happen. The church does not necessarily have rigid, specific guidelines that outline the exact treatments for intersex infants. But we do have a base of bioethics that helps us and gives us some guidelines to follow. So, you know, and I would really encourage you to check out the National Catholic Bioethics Center. They can give you a lot of advice and a lot of counsel. And the experts at the National Catholic Bioethics Center suggest that children can often have their true biological sex identified through internal and chromosomal testing. And I'm assuming that you have had that. I hope that you have had that. So through this chromosomal testing, it can be evaluated what the true biological sex is. It's not that there are two sexes. Accident of the body is not indicative of the reality of the human person, but the chromosomes can help guide us to a proper understanding of who we are biologically. And the guiding principle is this: that medical interventions, such as surgeries, for this situation are seen as permissible if the goal is to correct a physiological deformity and bring the body into alignment with the child's established biological sex. You know, it's a beautiful thing that we have medical science to help us in these regards now. In decades past and centuries past, these medical interventions were not possible. Number one, because we didn't have the technology, but they were not identifiable, you know, it was not identifiable either because we didn't have the technology to be able to determine, what the chromosomes are saying. We also want to say that, you know, we need to look at what the long-term outcomes will be with regard to the child's health, and that if the child's of a certain age, which you might well be, you sound as though you are, that there is informed consent, right? That they can give informed consent. Most of the time, these kinds of interventions happen when the child is very young. And I don't know what your particular circumstance or case is, but, you know, I certainly want to affirm the fact that Holy Mother Church, when there is for the correction of a physiological deformity, that we can use the means that are available to us to strive to correct that deformity as much as it can be corrected. So I hope that helps you. I hope that it relieves any kind of discouragement that you might have with regard to this. I hope that it clears up any misconceptions that you might hold. But what I want you to walk away with is this. It is just like any kind of a deformity that a child is born with. The deformity, of course, is an accident of nature, but it's not an accident of God. And you are not an accident of God. And God dearly loves you, and you are created in His image and likeness, and He wants every good thing in the world for you. He wants ultimately every good thing in eternal life for you. And while it's sometimes difficult to hold on to these truths when we're going through a difficult time, or when indeed we are left with these accidents of nature, the fact of the matter is that we look to the greater reality, and we dig deeply into our life of faith, and we make our way, right? May this be the case for you, as it is for so many who have come before you and some who will come after you as well. So, may God be praised that you're seeking the advice and the counsel of the church. And I certainly do, thank you for your call today. You know, this touches a little close to home for me. I have a niece who was born with not this kind of a problem, but a different kind of a problem. And she has been through surgery since she was just 12 hours old. She's a beautiful woman. She's given birth to a child, et cetera. But this is a persistent and ongoing problem for her. And yet she's faced this with great courage. She's faced it, I think, with a lot of grace. And she's never allowed this to be the determining factor of her life, no matter how inconvenient it is. And so I would pray that for anyone who's listening today that was born with any kind of an abnormality. I used the phrase earlier, accident of nature, and that might have been an uncomfortable phrase to use. It's an abnormality of nature, better way of phrasing it, because I would never want to indicate that anyone is an accident, you know, no matter what challenge they might have from birth forward or what challenge may come. You know, we are very aware of the fact that a lot of individuals end up with difficulties and trials that cost them a limb or cost them, you know, some other kind of difficult health circumstance. And yet the grace is there. And that's what we dig into. That's what we dig into. And we always want to hold on to that. That God has a plan. God has a plan. And he works great good out of all things. And that's what I pray for you, dear caller. And that's what I pray for every one of you listening, who might be facing some type of medical challenge at this time as well. All right, let's go on to the next one.
6: Hi, my name is Samantha. I have a question, and I was calling to see if somebody's married by the church and they get a divorce, legally, like a divorce, do they have to get a separate divorce? Not, I guess not legally, but like by this Catholic church since they were married in the church. And if that person were to get married again, could they go through this church for a second time or no?
0: Well, thank you so much for your question, because this is one that comes up a lot. So let's just talk about this. The church advises against divorce. This is not the first option that the church would have us seek, unless, of course, there are questions of abuse and safety involved. The church would have us work through the issues and work through the struggles and work through the problems. Unfortunately, that's not always possible, and so divorce happens. Divorce is a divorce from the civil marriage. All right. It is not a divorce from the matrimonial marriage. It's the sacrament of matrimony. It's not a divorce from that. The church says that there is no divorce in the eyes of God. When God has joined two people together, let no man put this asunder. That's what our Lord tells us, right? So the fact of the matter is, a civil divorce is one thing. The church does not have divorce. However, there can be impediments that exist at the time that two people stand before the throne of God and profess vows to each other. Meaning that occasionally people have an existing situation or circumstance that impedes the covenantal relationship of their coming together as man and wife. And the church is very cautious about applying that standard to a situation like you might be describing. The church investigates this in a very thorough way. And it is not a divorce. It's not a decree of divorce. When the church goes through this process and determines that there was indeed an impediment at the time that the vows were being made, then what the church issues is a decree of nullity, which means that there never was a covenantal marriage. The church acknowledges that there was a civil marriage, but not a covenantal, not a sacramental marriage. So if a person is divorced and is seeking to be married again, that individual should go to a priest, preferably their parish priest, and talk with that parish priest about their situation. And the church will have that individual fill out paperwork responding to some very specific questions that will help the church determine if, in fact, there was an impediment at the time that the vows were being given. If the church determines that and the decree of nullity is awarded, then that individual is free to marry a second time and is free to marry in the church and receive the sacrament of matrimony. So I hope that that answers your question. But I want to dismiss the misconception that the Catholic Church has divorce. The Catholic Church doesn't. And applying for a decree of nullity is not the same as applying for a Catholic divorce. A decree of nullity is not the equivalent of what people, or is it, in no way is it an equivalent of divorce, and in no way is it what people sometimes offhandedly refer to as a Catholic divorce. The Church does not acknowledge divorce in the sense of the covenantal union of a man and wife. It only recognizes that in the civil context. So I hope that that helps you. Now, the good news is that if you you receive a decree of nullity, then again, to answer your last part of your question there, you can be married in the Catholic Church and receive the sacrament of matrimony, because it declared that that sacrament never happened in the first marriage. So there we have that. Oh, okay, that's a big question. But I'll tell you, we get asked that question a lot. So it's on a lot of people's minds. There's, a lot of situations out there and circumstances out there that probably, might well qualify, for a decree of nullity, but it has to be sought and the process has to be engaged. All right, you hear that music. We're going to a break. When we come back, more right here on Women of Grace Live on this particular day, where we are taking some of the calls that have been left for us and some of the emails that have come into us. We've got some more to go through in the second half of our program, and I certainly hope that you will stay with us. I also want to encourage you to get out there to our website, womenofgrace.com, and take a look at all of our upcoming events. There is so much that's going on, and we invite you to participate in any one of them or all of them with us. We would love that. Once again, you're listening to Women of Grace Live. I'm Janet Williams. We're going to be right back. Stay with us.

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4: 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I'm Jeanette Williams. 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We invite you to use that at any time. Yes, we do. So today we're not taking calls, as I mentioned. We're getting into these, and we've answered a couple of questions already. And now we're going to go to some emails that we have. So this email comes from Mark. And he says, "Dear Jeanette, a friend recently left seminary and he is hurt." Hurt is in capital letters, "by how it went down. He still wants some structured vocal prayer in his life, but cannot bring himself even to look at his breviary. Do you have any recommendations of good daily prayer that's not in the office? Thanks very much." Well, Mark, I want to tell you, I am so sorry that this has happened to your friend. I don't know what the situation or circumstance is, but what I do know is that God has a plan for your friend. And at a time like this, when we have been so severely disappointed, it's good to remind him of that fact that, okay, so this is not the course of action, at least not right now, but that doesn't mean that God doesn't have something for you. And I've always found in my own life, when I've gone through situations and circumstances that are very difficult, the various trials, that it's helpful to ask two questions. And here is the two questions that I would encourage you to have him ask. The first question is this: "Well, Father God, you've closed this door, and so you must have something more for me. You must have something different for me. I ask that you help me to understand what lesson it is that you want me to learn through this circumstance and situation. I accept where I am right now. Tell me, what lesson do you want me to learn? What are you showing me through this circumstance and situation?" And I can tell you that this is a very helpful exercise. It's been very, very helpful to me through all of the years. It comes from a place of faith. It comes from a place of acknowledgement that God is with us, and God never lets anything happen that he will not work for the good. And God oftentimes uses the vicissitudes of life to work out the greatest goods for us. And I'm quite certain that this is the case for your friend, though he's disappointed, and though it's difficult, and though a certain part of his being is shut down right now. That doesn't mean that God is not active within him. And it doesn't mean that God is not going to take that part of himself that is shut down right now and raise it to a glory greater than it was even before this circumstance or situation occurred. And that's what St. Thomas Aquinas tells us about evil. And anything, you know, is evil that's missing a good that should have been there. And in your friend's mind, the good that should have been there is that he should have remained in seminary. But that's not there. So there's that void that he's feeling, right? But why does God allow us to sometimes experience that void of the good that we thought we should have had? It's because, one, he's going to work a greater good that could not have been worked had the situation and circumstance not occurred. Or two, it's to prevent a worse situation from occurring. Now, at this time, your friend, he might not have the capacity to see what that could be. But here's the thing. This is the moment when we dig into faith. It's not the moment when we run from faith. It's not the moment when we let bitterness overtake our faith. Faith is what? You know, it's that firm assurance of things that are hidden. That's one of my little acronyms. Firm assurance of things hidden. Firm assurance in things hidden. F-A-I-T-H, right? That's faith. And I have another acronym that I think portrays what we're supposed to do in those moments when we can't see. We're to hold on to that firm assurance, right? And we're to face adversity in trust-filled hope. Face adversity in trust-filled hope, right? F-A-I-T-H. And that's what he needs to do. So the second question to ask is this. The second question to ask is, what virtue is God asking me to begin to initiate or express or live or function in right now? And I think I've just given you the one that perhaps is what your friend needs to do, and that's the theological virtue of faith, which is there. He received it in baptism, right? It was strengthened in him through confirmation, and now it's time to use it. Doesn't say it's easy. Nowhere is virtue said to be easy in sacred scripture, right? It's that endurance, right? That endurance through affliction that St. Paul talks about. And so I would encourage you to ask him to ask those two questions. And there would be other virtues too that I'm sure the Lord would have him, begin to practice with a greater fervency of heart, even though it hurts like the Dickens. You know, obviously the virtue of faith. What about the virtue of hope? What about the virtue of hope? There is that virtue as well. What about the virtue of perseverance? There is that virtue as well. You know, what about the virtue of patient endurance, right? What about that one? Patience and perseverance, right? Two qualities that we need to move forward in hope. So I would say that. Now, as for prayer, okay, I can understand for the moment why praying the office would be difficult for him. I can understand that. It's regrettable that it's difficult for him, but I can understand how that would be, you know, a flashback. It would be a memory. It would be something that could stir up that emotion again. Is it wrong not to pray the liturgy of the hours? We certainly know that the offices, priests are required to pray that. But your friend was a seminarian, not a priest. And so therefore there is that. So I would say that if this is a trigger for him, that's fine. Just set his breviary to the side. He'll come back to it. He'll come back to it in time. And the one who's going to get him back there is the one who is the mother of priests, the one who loves her in persona Christi's. the one who is going to get him back there is our Blessed Lady. She'll get him back to the breviary. She may even get him back to seminary. Who knows what Our Lady is capable of doing by way of her intercession and prayer to her Son for us, right? Amazing things. Amazing things. So what would I do? Well, I would pray the rosary. I would pray the prayer that Our Lady gave us. I would pray that prayer. That is not the breviary. So why not encourage him to pray the rosary? And not just to thumb through those beads, you know, Hail Mary after Hail Mary, Our Father, then Hail Marys, then Glory Be. No, not to race through it, but to sit there and to ponder the mystery to the extent that he can. Right? And obviously he might be, you know, where he's not able to enter into those mysteries through the gift of his imagination. But we can always sit before the mystery of the mystery. And that's oftentimes an even deeper prayer. Just sitting there with the mystery, asking our Blessed Mother to take us into that mystery of her Son's life and seeing what it is that our Blessed Mother obtains for us, how she opens our eyes to see that mystery, how she takes us deeply into it, how, you know, she is capable of pointing out to us graces, you know, and I don't mean in a way that we cognitively realize, but in a way in which our soul apprehends these marvelous graces that were won and are being held for us in the eternal moment, that are always there for us and can be efficacious in our life. Let him enter into that rosary as a healing balm, B-A-L-M, to his soul, to that wound that is in his heart. Let him sit there and let our Blessed Mother, be nursemaid to that area within him that is so severely bruised. And that's what she wants to do. That's what she's about. And the rosary can take us there. It can take us there. And I just pray that, you know, he begins to treasure. He begins to treasure every Hail Mary on that bead. And think of the second part of each Hail Mary. It's a supplication. Holy Mary, Mother of God, pray for me, a sinner, now and at the hour of my death. Amen. It is okay to personalize that prayer. As a matter of fact, he can personalize it even further. Holy Mary, Mother of God, pray for me that I might be able to endure this trial now and at the hour of my death. Amen. Right? You know, this is a beautiful way to pray. And I want to encourage all of you listening to pray the rosary in that very deeply personal way. Every prayer can be personalized. You know, the Apostles' Creed can be like a warm blanket around us when we pray it personally. I believe in you, God, the Father Almighty, maker of heaven and earth. I believe in your only begotten Son, my Lord Jesus Christ, who was conceived by the Holy Spirit, born of the Virgin Mary for my sake, who suffered under Pontius Pilate, who was crucified for me, who died for me, who was buried for me, who rose again from the dead for me, who ascended into heaven and sits at the right hand of the Father for me. He will come again to judge the living and the dead. He will come again to judge me. And then we go forward. I believe in you, Holy Spirit. I believe in the Holy Catholic Church. I believe in the communion of saints. I believe in the forgiveness of my sin. I believe that I will be raised from the dead and have everlasting life. Amen. It completely changes it, because now we're not saying a prayer. Now we're acknowledging a person. In the Apostles' Creed, acknowledging the person of God the Father, acknowledging the person of Jesus Christ, acknowledging the person of the Holy Spirit. And in the Hail Marys, we're acknowledging our Blessed Lady, our Mother, our Mother. More a mother to us than our biological mother. Because this mother

0: this would be a good thing to sort out with your parish priest. You know, I would set up an appointment and meet with him, or I would take it to confession, but don't go at a time when there's a whole lot of other people in line, or wait until you're the last one in line so that you can receive some good counsel on this. Your best friend received First Communion, so that tells me that she's obviously a baptized Catholic. She was not confirmed in the faith, and her parents basically abdicated their parental responsibility to raise her in the faith. So she fell away from the faith. It sounds as though through no fault of her own. This is simply what visited her because of the actions of her parents. She obviously loves our Lord. She's a devout Christian. So she's hungered for faith. I would love for her to come back to the fullness of the faith that is hers by way of her baptism. She is a baptized Catholic. And therein lies the quandary. Therein lies the dilemma. So she is a baptized Catholic even though she is not practicing the faith right now. She could go back to the faith. I'm sorry that she didn't choose to go back to the faith. I don't know why that happened. Maybe she was enticed by someone to go into a different, you know, expression. But the fullness, of course, is in our faith, and that's where I'd have her be. So it seems like she obviously is not getting married in the church. And you say, since she is no longer Catholic. Well, you see, here's the thing. She is Catholic. She's Catholic by baptism. The fact that she's not practicing the faith doesn't make her any less, you know, a Catholic. It doesn't change the reality of who she is. She's just a non-practicing Catholic. So, you know, I would encourage her. Obviously, it seems as though, just based on your email here, that the date's been set for the wedding. I have no idea when that is. I don't have any idea if there's a possibility of her remedying this before then, but I can tell you it would be a quick remedy. I'm telling you that if she came back to the faith wholeheartedly, she would be accepted back. It only takes the desire and affecting that desire and going to a priest and talking with him and explaining the situation. I'm guessing that he would have her make a good act of reconciliation, a good sacramental reconciliation. He would hear her confession. Based on sincerity of heart, he would give her absolution. And there she is. There's not a huge process involved. He might ask her to go to RCIA. He might ask her to do that because obviously she wasn't really well educated or formed in the faith. But it may well be that she could begin to practice the sacraments. I would say that she'd be able to practice the sacraments immediately, one of which would be the sacrament of matrimony. And I would imagine that, you know, she would be able then to go through RCIA, which I would strongly encourage her to do. That's called OCIA now. I always default to the RCIA because it's just a habit. But she could begin, you know, to go to find out about this faith that was really not imparted to her well. Now, that's my, you know, I'm not a priest. You know, I'm not a theologian. And I certainly do not sit on any, you know, major, position within the church that would be able to, reconcile this. But I do believe that that's the case. I know that when I've spoken with other, priests in the past who, you know, I've asked them about individuals that are away from the faith, what do they need to do? And that's what they tell me they need to do. Simply come back and make an act of contrition. Right? It doesn't necessarily require a whole lot of things. So that is what I would really encourage her to do. And it's very sad. And this gives me opportunity to talk about something that I think is really, really important. You know, parents, you have an obligation to raise your children in the faith. You have an obligation to raise your children in the faith. It is not enough simply to put them in Catholic school and hope that they're going to get it there and then to do nothing when they come home. It is not enough to send them to religious education classes at your local parish and have them receive, you know, their first Holy Communion and then do nothing. That is not okay. You've had them baptized, right? If you haven't had them baptized, well, get your children baptized. They should be baptized. You want them to have the benefit of the sacrament. You want them to have those sacramental graces. But it's not enough to get them, you know, halfway down the road there with one, you know, two of the three sacraments of initiation and not get them confirmed. That's not okay. And it certainly isn't okay for you to take them through those sacraments and then do nothing. Your obligation is to get them to Mass every Sunday and every holy day of obligation. You are the primary educator of your child. That's what it says in the Catechism of the Catholic Church. That's what the Church teaches. That's what Scripture teaches. From Proverbs, train up a child in the way he should go, and when he is old, he will not depart from it. Train him up. That's not a suggestion. That's a mandate. It's scriptural. So the fact of the matter is, we have got to raise our children in the faith. And I want to encourage you, make your home a Catholic home. There are so many ways that you can do that. You want your children to be inspired in the home. You know, you want them to see a crucifix in your home. You want them to see, you know, an image of the Holy Family in your home. You want them to see an image of our Lord as a little boy. You want them to see an image of our Blessed Lady. Your home should be identifiable as a Catholic home. I remember the sisters used to say that to us all of the time as children. If we were to come and visit your home and we walked through the front door, would we know that this was a Catholic home? And it was their way of getting us to go home and ask our parents that question. You know, the fact of the matter is, if we are Catholic, we cannot be Catholic in name only. We are called to be Catholic, to live our faith, to express our faith in all of the areas of our life, in our homes, most assuredly, but also in our job place. You know, we should be visibly Catholic. And, you know, here we are at the end of the program and the music is playing. But I really do want to exhort you. You know, I don't want to come down on you, you know, like, you know, a bag of lead. But I got to exhort you. I got to use these airwaves to exhort you to raise your children in the Catholic faith. Please do that. It's your duty. It's your responsibility. And I'm going to tell you something. You're going to be greatly graced as a result of it. Oh, yeah. You're going to be the happy recipient, as well as your children. Well, there you have it. We are happy that you were with us today. I'm looking forward to being with you again. Until we have that opportunity, get out there to our website, womenofgrace.com. Take a look at everything that's there for you. Join us for one of our upcoming events and come to Poland with us. I would love it. Till then, God bless you now. Bye-bye.
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6: Father Benedict Groeschel shares the practical wisdom of a spiritual father. The wisdom of Father Groeschel is next.
7: St. Paul puts it beautifully. He said, God proved his love for us in this, that while we were still sinners, he died for us. While we were still his enemies, he died for us. Guys, what more could you possibly do to prove your love for someone than to die for them? God, in all his power and majesty, couldn't have done more than what we experience every time we go to Mass, Body of Christ, for you.
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9: Sometimes people misunderstand the command in Scripture, do not be afraid. It's often said that the command to not be afraid is the most frequent command in all the Bible. Some people say it shows up 365 times, and depending upon how you parse the words, perhaps that's true. I'm not sure if it is or not, but it certainly shows up a lot. I find that to be both a comforting thing and a challenging thing. It's comforting because God is repeatedly telling us not to be afraid. That's great. The rather disturbing thing is it seems like that's the thing God has to say to us more than anything else. Don't be afraid, which means there are constant situations for us to become afraid. Of course, the command not to be afraid can't simply mean don't have the emotion of fear. That just doesn't make any sense. That's impossible to command. Rather, it's something like don't let fear overwhelm you. I find it to be very helpful and realistic because sometimes people make the mistake of thinking, okay, Jesus is with me. That means he's promised me nothing's ever going to happen to my life. But there's no such promise. In fact, he lays out for all of us, if we're going to be his disciples, the conditions for discipleship, the first which being that I have to deny myself, then take up my cross, then follow him. So simply the aspects of denying myself, that is handing my life over to him, is going to lead to some challenges in my life.
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11: One of the greatest things about St. Francis's instructions on prayer is that he recognizes the reality that we're all busy. The devout life, as we've already talked about, isn't reserved just for the spiritual elites, the priests, the religious, monks, nuns, those types.

0: occupations without at all hindering them. We only experience little and short diversions. When the pilgrim takes a little wine to cheer his heart and wet his mouth, he stops for only a moment, but does not interrupt his journey in this way. Rather, after taking this drink, he acquires the strength needed to finish it with more ease and speed, stopping only so that he might press on all the more quickly. Many have gathered together a great treasure of vocal words of aspiration, and they are no doubt very useful. However, if you were to follow my counsel, you will not confine yourself to any set form of words, but instead will pronounce whether with your heart or mouth, whatever words are suggested to you by love at a given moment.
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6: Wonderful teaching series for EWTN, and we're delighted to showcase a number of them for you. 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
7: Hello, I'm Father Benedict Groeschel of the Franciscan Friars of the Renewal in the South Bronx, New York, and I'm here with the fourth segment of our presentations on God's mercy in your life. And today we're going to talk about the mercy of God coming into the world. Now, it's a very common story. You've heard it 10,000 times, the story of the birth of our Lord. The thing that we lose sight of at times, especially in our secular culture, is the people to whom the mercy of God came. In our last program, I spoke to you about the private revelations of divine mercy to Sister Faustina Kowalska, the very humble Polish lay sister in the 1930s. And her story, the humble and simple telling of the revelations of divine mercy that she gave, revelations totally consistent with the New Testament, with the whole Bible, point out again for the 10,000th time in the history of the church the immense truth that St. Paul enunciated in the first chapter of the first epistle to the Corinthians. I sometimes wonder when Paul wrote these things if he had any concept at all of the immense impact that the truths he was saying was going to have on the world. Probably not, because he thought the world was going to end fairly soon, and unfortunately he was wrong. But listen to this. God chose what is low and despised in the world, even things that are not, to bring to nothing things that are, so that no human being might boast in the presence of God. That's a beautiful translation from the RSV. The Old Douay translation is even more poetic. The poor things of this world has God chosen, the things that were nothing, the things that were not, in order that he might put to naught them that were, so that no flesh might glory in his sight. You'll really never appreciate the mercy of God until that truth has come home to you. The mercy of God, as we will see, is based on the humility of God. Remember, I told you I'm a psychologist. I'm doing a little psychological reading of God. Why all this mercy all over the place? We have this divine, infinitely holy, infinitely pure being, infinitely just. Why are we getting all confused by dragging sinners into heaven and forgiving thieves on the cross? And what's going on here with this mercy of God? Well, more puzzles. You know, the world in ancient times was deeply impressed by the importance of big shots. Even among the Jews, they wanted a king. When Samuel told them, don't have a king, they wanted a big shot. all were

The world is impressed by big shots. I remember visiting Kyoto in Japan and finding out that the servants of the shogun, of the local duke or lord, were not even allowed to look into his face. They had to keep their heads facing toward the ground when they spoke to him. What nonsense, you see. Oh, and nowadays we don't, make a big deal over people like that, but we get impressed

0: were shepherds. David was a shepherd. But by that time in Judaism, shepherds had come on bad times. They could not observe, because of their work, many of the ritual niceties of the Jewish tradition and law. They couldn't observe the ritual washings very well. The sheep didn't rest on Sabbath day, so they had to walk around and pull sheep out of bushes and make sure that they stayed together. They had to work on the Sabbath day. They lived in the field. They were dirty. They didn't have all of the accoutrements that were important in Jewish life to wash vessels and things like that. And so shepherds, although they were Jews, were treated kind of like outcasts. And in fact, because of this, when they came down to the temple to pray, they had to remain in what was called the court of the Gentiles. They were half-baked Jewish people. And who was summoned? Of course, the outcasts, the shepherds. And you know the story all too well in the Gospel of St. Luke. And in that region there were shepherds out in the field keeping watch over their flock by night. And an angel of the Lord appeared to them, and the glory of the Lord shone around them, and they were filled with fear. And the angel said, "Don't be afraid, for behold, I bring you good news of great joy, which will be to all the people. For to you is born this day in the city of David a Savior, who is Christ the Lord." A joy to you and all the people. This was the caboose of the people. This was the outcast of the people. And God, in his mercy, makes known the good news to the outcast. In the Gospel of St. Matthew, in the second chapter, we have another group of people who are summoned to the coming of divine mercy into the world. And these are the pagans, the so-called wise men, or the magi. Unfortunately, for some reason that I don't understand, they have come to be depicted as kings, which they were not. They were magi or astrologers. And they came, and it says, Matthew 2, "Wise men from the east came to Jerusalem, saying, 'Where is he born who is the newborn king of the Jews? For we have seen his star in the east and have come to pay him homage.'" Now, does it strike you that God is trying to say something? That he's trying to say that his mercy has no regard at all, absolutely, for what people think is important. His son is born in the most miserable of circumstances. Divine mercy is first revealed to people who are outcasts. In Hebrew, we would call them anawim, the little poor ones. That his mercy is also revealed to the Gentiles, because you and me, unless you're Jewish, and that his mercy is revealed in the most humble way. I suppose it's no great shock to some of you that there are even Christian theologians and scholars today who have trouble with all of this. Oh, tut, tut, angels, you see, and magi astrologers, where did they come from? And then some people decide, 2,000 years after the fact, the whole thing is a nice story. To which I say, prove it. Go ahead, prove it in good, hard logic. Prove it to me. You can't. And so I take the evangelical history quite seriously. Although I went to school for 31 years without a semester off, I'm quite happy to tell you that without the slightest problem at all, I believe that heavenly citizens spoke to those poor shepherds, and that they did see a reflection in this world of the glory of God. It would be kind of sad for God not to do something special for the poor things of this world, the things that were nothing, the things that were not. And that's what happens in the opening of the New Testament. It's important for you and I to remember that. Because very, very frequently in our lives, the very people that we meet who need the mercy of God shown to them are from the same ranks as the shepherds in the fields. If you ever go to the Holy Land, there is a place called Shepherd's Fields, right outside of Bethlehem. And there are limestone caves. No one knows which cave or whether that cave still exists. But there are the caves and a beautiful little church built by the Canadian Catholics, the Church of the Holy Angels to the Shepherds. And it is deeply moving to walk through the shepherds' fields and to recall that it was in these most humble circumstances that the salvation of the world was revealed. I couldn't think of a better place. Now, I spend a good deal of my time with desperately poor people. Our community that I belong to, this tiny little group of Franciscans of the Renewal, we have two chosen vocations, to care for the destitute and to do evangelical preaching, what I'm doing right now. And we live with the destitute. We celebrate Christmas every year with the destitute, with the homeless men. We give out the food to destitute and deeply poor people. And every year, in the simplest possible way, I have to tell the story, as do the brothers and sisters, over and over again, of the coming of Jesus. And you know, when we tell that story, everyone sits there in rapt attention like they never heard it before. And they listen, the poor little people, some of them speaking Spanish, some of them speaking English, some of them black, some of them Anglo, some of them Hispanic. Just sit there and listen. And there isn't a doubt. Not a doubt. It's marvelous. If I have to go preach in some big fancy church, I've got people in the back row saying, well, you know, angels. I mean, it's all, you know, sort of a myth, you know. Oh, well, really, it wasn't in Christmas anyway. The church just chose that day to try to baptize a pagan holiday. Nobody knows when it was. Probably April. Merry Christmas. And so we'll go home and get drunk for Christmas, and that'll be our celebration. I'm sorry. If you want to understand the mercy of God, you must go among the outcast. Don't let yourself be cheated by a comfortable Christianity. If you do not include in your life, Mother Teresa says this, a direct contact with the poor and the outcast, you miss part of the Bible. You miss one of its most beautiful things. The poor things of this world has God chosen. Every year I look forward to our annual Christmas party with our homeless men. These are men for whom life has been tragically difficult. Some of them are educated. Some of them struggle with mental illness. Some of them are old and poor and never made it. Some of them are haunted by addictions. Some of them are quite bright and witty. But they all have the same situation, that they are so poor that they have no place to live. Our volunteers prepare beautiful packages for them. And we have a lovely shelter for them, but they come every day. And the ladies in Westchester County prepare marvelous meals for them, frozen meals, so that the men call it the Gourmet Shelter. His real name is the Padre Pio Shelter, named after the great Capuchin stigmatist Father Pio. And there we were, the first year we opened the shelter, having our Christmas party. It was wonderful. I'll remember it if I live 1,000 years. And the men got these presents. They were practical presents, socks and shirts and sweaters. but they were beautifully wrapped like they came from some expensive shop. And each man got about 10 presents. And these men who look like hard men, their faces are rugged and smitten by pain and by want and need, sometimes by failure. And these men began to sob. As one old Irishman, John, said to me, "You know, when you're down on your luck, nobody gives you a Christmas present but yourself." And then one of the black men, a man named Cleveland, suddenly stood up. And he said something so unusual. He said, "You know, the presence of the Holy Spirit is here in this room. You can feel it." And he started to give praise to God in a charismatic Pentecostal way, the way that he knew how from the Pentecostal church that he belonged to. He said, "Why, the Holy Spirit is just filling this room." And it was true. It was true. I sat there quietly in the corner as each man got up and thanked the brothers and sisters for having the shelter for them, each in their own way. And the Catholics sang a hymn. The black men sang an old black spiritual. And the Hispanic fellows sang, "Bendito, bendito, bendito sea Dios, blessed be God." It was the most beautiful thing I ever attended. I said to the brothers later, "You know, if we had invited guests and charged them a donation of $1,000 apiece to the poor to come to that Christmas party, they would have believed that their money was very, very well spent." Do you want to believe in the mercy of God for your family, for your friends, for yourself? Please, do yourself a favor and open your heart to someone who is poor, someone who is very poor, who cannot do anything for you. Now, let me tell you, don't be romantic about the poor. The poor can be tough. There are poor people who cheat. There are rich people who cheat. There are poor people who steal. They'll never steal as much as some of the rich people in our society have stolen. They might steal a dollar or an old hubcap. They probably won't deprive you of your life savings, as some people have been known to do. But know the poor. Love the poor. I want to tell you this. The older I get, the more I am convinced that every Christian should know and love the poor in these unbelieving and merciful, merciless times. And you yourself, open your heart. You say, "Well, in my neighborhood, there are no poor people." Oh, yeah. In your neighborhood, there are probably elderly people who have no visitors, who no one ever goes to see. There are retarded people. There are severely physically handicapped people who no one ever goes to see. When I was a boy in my neighborhood, my mother would make a pie, and she'd send a piece of pie to a little old woman named Fanny. This woman had spina bifida and a cleft palate. She had lived all of her life in a little bedroom cared for by her sister. The first time I went to see her, I was kind of frightened because she was so different, and I could hardly understand how she spoke, and she struggled with tremors. But she was happy and at peace. And she had two things. She had a Bible, and she had a radio. And she listened to the radio, to different gospel programs all day. She was a woman of great faith. And after I came back, after 9 years in the seminary, I went to see her again. And I realize now that the room of this poor little woman was filled with the presence of God. She lived in a middle-class neighborhood, but she was very poor. But she was also very rich. If you stand back from the Gospels And you have to do that. One man wrote to me, he says, you know, the whole problem with our churches is we read the Bible so much we forget what it means. He wrote me a letter, he might be watching this, and he says, I wish they didn't have numbers or chapters in the Bible. Well, Cardinal Langdon, Archbishop of Canterbury, put the chapters and the numbers in there in around the 13th century. And they're handy for you. He says, I get so sick of people telling me, you know, Colossians 4, 5, and this and that. He says, we're reading it, but we're not listening to it. Well, there's maybe something to be said for that. But if you can stand back from the Gospel of St. Luke, just look who God has a preferential love for. Special people. We start out with the shepherds. We start out with Zachary messing things up and arguing with the angel. We start out with the shepherds. We move on to the Magi, the pagans. Then we move to those two great characters, Anna and Simeon. Two old people. Probably people thought they were a little crazy. Anna lived in the temple. We don't have that in America, but sometimes if you go into Asia, you'll find in large temples or even big churches, old women having a little cot or a bedroll, a little bowl, a little tiny place in the back of the hallways of a big church or temple. And they live there and they keep out the thieves and sweep the halls. And they live night and day in the presence of God. And Simeon, poor old man. You know what? In our country, old people are treated badly. What do you mean? We spend all this money on nursing homes. Yeah, I'm not impressed. I've been to the Orient. I've been to countries in Europe like Ireland where elderly people are treated with great respect. Even in the countries that are non-Christian, Japan, China, Korea, you'll see elderly people treated with great respect. Not like us. And here God points out two people, elderly, old, Anna and Simeon. How many people said to Simeon, you know, you're not going to see the Messiah. What are you talking about? What are you talking about? Who are you that you're going to see the Messiah? And behind his back, they said, you know, he's crazy. Goes down every day to the temple to see if the Messiah came. And he did. This old Jewish man says, now, O Lord, do you dismiss your servant in peace? Because my eyes have seen the salvation which you have prepared in the sight of every people. These were the witnesses of God's mercy. And in our society, they are still the witnesses. Just the other day, an old, old black lady came. She got somebody to drive her for a box of food. And she said to me, she says, you know, I have to spend so much money on medicine that I have no money left for food. Imagine. So she's on Medicaid and all that other stuff, but she still, what little bit she has, it has to go for medicine. And many old people complain to me about this. It's incredible. And so I got her box of food, and I said, Ida, I want you to pray for me and pray for our brothers and sisters in the Bronx. And she said to me, Reverend, she said, I pray all the time, because if I didn't pray, I couldn't go on. Prayer makes it possible to go on. How beautiful! This is a person who knows God. Do you want to know someone who knows God?
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5: Welcome back to the Word on Fire Show. I'm Matthew Pachursik, Senior Director of the Word on Fire Institute and the host of the Word on Fire Show. Thank you for joining us. Although not widely reported in legacy media outlets, Christianity is by far the most persecuted religion in the world. From the Middle East to Africa, India, China, North Korea, and elsewhere, Christian communities regularly experience widespread humiliation, imprisonment, kidnappings, expulsions, and even murderous mob violence. While not as severe, Christians in parts of Europe, and even right here at home in the United States, also often endure discrimination, exclusion, and ridicule. There is no ambiguity about who is carrying out these attacks or what their motives are. Like the martyrs of past centuries, millions of our Christian brothers and sisters are currently suffering because they profess faith in Jesus Christ. In response to this ongoing outrage, Bishop Robert Barron has released a new book called What Do Their Deaths Demand? Christian Persecution Today. Intended for widespread distribution, the book spotlights heartbreaking stories of the continuing targeting of Christian communities throughout the world, offers a theological explanation for why Christianity has been under assault since its inception, and most importantly, provides actionable ideas for what all of us can do to respond. Here to discuss the book and why its message is more urgent than ever is Bishop Robert Barron. Bishop, welcome back to the studio.
6: Thanks, Matt. Always good to be with you.
5: So today we're looking at a very serious topic, the ongoing persecution of Christians throughout the world. Just an ongoing problem. And you've just produced a new book about the problem and, very importantly, how we can address it. What Do Their Deaths Demand? Christian Persecution Today. But sort of as, just give us some background, Bishop. Why this book and especially why now?
6: Yeah, it's been a problem now for a long time. Around the world, in a remarkable way, Christians are being persecuted. In fact, Christianity is clearly the most persecuted religion in the world. The number of those who are directly persecuted or under threat is really staggering. And it's not been talked about sufficiently. And there are reasons for that that we could explore. But I just felt it was time to, you know, raise consciousness about this. And speaking as a brother Christian to all these people who are being persecuted, to show solidarity with them and try to raise consciousness and move people to action.
5: It's also important to note that Cardinal Pier Battista Pizzaballa writes the foreword to the book. So say a little bit about how his own experience with the suffering community in the Holy Land helped you to frame your understanding of the issue.
6: Yeah. First, I was utterly delighted. And when I finished the book and we're looking for someone to write the preface, he was my number one choice. I said, well, gosh, if we ever get Cardinal Pizzaballa, you know, one of the most respected churchmen in the world, last conclave, he was certainly a papabile. I came to know him a little bit during the time of the synods, just a deeply respected figure. And he's the Latin patriarch in Jerusalem. So he's in the front lines of a lot of this, you know, religious and cultural conflict. He knows directly about, you know, Christian persecution. So I just thought, because of that, and because he's a kind of a great spiritual master, he'd be the perfect person to write the preface. Now, to be honest with you, I thought, well, you know, he's a busy man and, you know, who knows. But right away he responded. And more than that, he responded with such a beautiful preface that showed, you know, he had really read the book and understood it.
5: He did.
6: So I'm very grateful to him. And I think it really sets the book up beautifully.
5: And you also note several points in the book, your relationship with aid to the church in need. What role did they play in this book?
6: Yeah, they played an important role. You know, it's a very important organization helping Christians around the world, Catholics around the world. I think in two ways. One is they provided a lot of the statistical data, and a lot of the stories that I told were based upon work that they've done and stories they've learned about. So they shared that information with me. And then secondly, they're really trying to get it distributed widely. They're presiding over, I think it's six different languages they're going to translate this book into, right, and then help it get distributed widely. That's, of course, our goal. You know, we're selling it. It's a short book, and that's what I wanted. I wanted people to read it. And we're selling it for kind of next to nothing in the hopes that it'll get, you know, widely distributed.
5: Right. And they're, of course, on the front lines of the persecution.
6: Yeah, right. This is the work that they do directly. So happy to collaborate with them.
5: And finally, one more sort of framing question before we actually get into the content of the book. Bishop, why do you think it is that so few Christians, both in the United States and across the West, know that Christianity is by far, as you pointed out, the most persecuted religion in history, not just now?
6: Yeah. Well, at the risk of being a little provocative, my answer would be because it doesn't fit the sort of woke narrative that dominates a lot of our communication.
5: Right.
6: As you know, I'm a great critic of wokeism, and one of the marks of it is a tendency to divide the world into the binary of oppressor and oppressed, right? And then to put people very simplistically on either side of that binary. So who are the oppressors? Well, let's put white people, let's put men, let's put Westerners, let's put especially Americans, and let's put Christians on the oppressor side. Who's on the oppressed side? Well, the women, people of color, non-Americans, non-Westerners, non-Christians. That tends to be the way the wokest mind divides the world. So persecution of Christians doesn't fit the narrative. And I think that's why it's been filtered out of a lot of the conversation. It's time for us to take away that goofy filter.
5: Absolutely. Let's now turn to the book itself. So the text is divided into three sections. The first highlights what persecution against Christians looks like today across the globe. The second section examines the question of why Christians have always been, and as you note, always will be persecuted from a theological perspective. And the third section offers practical advice on how we can help our fellow Christians right. in need who are suffering persecution right now. So, Bishop, the first section quotes some alarming statistics, but you draw on St. John Henry Newman's distinction between a notional assent and real assent to focus on telling stories mm-hmm. of contemporary martyrs. And those who will continue to suffer from yeah. persecution. Why did you take this approach, sort of focusing on the narrative rather than just sort of giving reams of statistics and reports?
6: Well, Newman's the right place to start because Newman makes that distinction. And, notional assent is given to concepts and abstract ideas. So let's say I lay out statistics for you. Here are the numbers about Christian persecution. And you say, it's interesting. Mm-hmm. But real assent, he calls it, is the assent that we give to something vividly experienced, seen or imagined. The famous example, and I cite in the book, is prior to, let's say, the 1850s, a lot of people notionally in America would have said, in the North anyway, slavery is a bad thing. Yeah, I'm against slavery. But it was an abstraction. But then it's Uncle Tom's Cabin, right? Yeah. Harry Beecher Stowe writes this novel that becomes massively popular. And what it did was it brought vividly to people's imaginations the reality of slavery. But see, that reflects the Newman idea
5: right, right.
6: that she brought to real assent the visceral horror of slavery, which then led, to the Civil War. As I say in the book, I'm not interested in starting a war, but I am interested in raising consciousness. And statistics and abstractions are one thing, but when you tell a visceral story
5: yeah.
6: about it, as Newman said, real assent leads to action.
5: That's right.
6: You know, if you want people to act, you give them something visceral and sensible that appeals to the imagination. So that was my purpose there in telling these stories.
5: The book tells many detailed stories of contemporary martyrs and those who are still alive but suffering persecution. But what are some that really stand out to you? What are the ones that first come to mind?
6: It begins really with, and I say, it's one that really raised my consciousness. Back in 2015, the Libyan martyrs,
5: yeah.
6: you know. These young men, they're men like in their early 20s for the most part. They were construction workers and, ordinary laborers and so on. They were kidnapped by a very radical Islamic group. And then they were taken to this beach in Libya and They were beheaded. And then the video that was made was directed very much to, as I say, the people of the cross. It was directed toward Christians to say, here's what we're going to do to Christians. And there's so many things that people find moving about it, but one is in the tape, which happily I've never seen, they say the men, as they're about to die, were calling on the Lord Jesus and were affirming their faith, given every opportunity to say, okay, I repudiate my faith, you know.
5: Right.
6: They didn't. And, you know, that happened in 2015, not that long ago. That sort of raised my consciousness. The other one, and it was in 2016, I remember vividly, it was the death of Father Hamel in France. He was the elderly priest, a man in his mid-80s, who was brutally murdered by Islamic radicals. Those, so 2015, 2016, those stories kind of brought it in that Newman way vividly before my imagination.
5: It compels us to act.
6: Yeah.
5: So the book covers all different kinds of persecution, everything from terrorism in the Middle East to murderous mobs in Nigeria and India to imprisonment in China to employment discrimination in Europe and unfortunately here in the United States. Bishop, how do you respond to those who look at the problem of religious persecution and say, oh, look, it's just too complex sociologically, historically, for us to be able to definitively say that this is Christian persecution? There's other causes at work here, and so we shouldn't sort of make the problem more complex by claiming that Christians are being persecuted.
6: Yeah, well, it's a facile excuse. I mean, sure, everything's complicated, and there are multiple causes for things, and to me, that's a banality. That's a commonplace.
5: Yeah.
6: It can be applied to any situation. But not to see the religious dimension of these attacks and this persecution, you have to be blind, or you have to be ideologically captured not to see it. You know, when it comes like to the Nigerian persecutions, there's been debate about, you know, are these tribal conflicts or the conflicts over, you know, farming territory and all this. Sure, I'm sure that's operative somewhere. But look, I'm going to listen to bishops on the ground.
5: Right.
6: My brother bishops who are dealing very directly with this, rather than someone sitting around a table at a think tank or in the faculty lounge of some comfy Western university, I'll listen to the people on the ground. And they tell me pretty unambiguously about the religious nature of these persecutions. I think it's a facile excuse to say, oh, well, it's complicated. Yeah, okay, it's complicated. Everything is. But you'd be blind not to see the religious dimension of these.
5: And of course, many of these attacks are taking place in Catholic churches.
6: Of course, well, right? On Christian feast days, et cetera, et cetera.
5: Yeah,
6: you know.
5: Exactly. So let's now turn to the second section of the book where you address the question, why the persecution of Christians? And rather than offering a historical or sociopolitical account for Christian persecution, you provide a theological account grounded in the nature of Christ and his mystical body and the relationship between that and the world. And you write, for example, Bishop, quoting you here, just as Jesus was opposed, his church has been opposed from the very beginning, and this antagonism is a function of the very nature of Christianity. So say a little bit more about why that's the case and how persecution is sort of built into the identity of Christ and the Christian community itself.
6: To my mind, it's the great question. And I'll cite, first of all, a theologian I don't really care for that much, but I remember reading a book of his when I was a young man, and a section of it has stayed in my mind, and I kind of reproduce it in this book. I'm talking about Hans Küng in his book called On Being a Christian. Well, there's a section where he says, look at the difference between the way the other great founders died and the way the founder of Christianity died. And I rehearse this in the book, you know, that the Buddha dies full of years and surrounded by his disciples and confident that his teaching will go on. Muhammad dies full of years, confident that he's accomplished, you know, his great ends. Then there's Jesus, who dies at the age of 30 on this horrible instrument of torture, with an animal cry on his lips, his followers having abandoned him, his movement, by all accounts, destroyed. Kung is right in saying that's worth taking into consideration. That matters, the way the founders died. Now, why? Because Jesus was opposed in a way that the other founders were not. The opposition to him was so basic. And the fact that, you know, as Catholics anyway, we hold up the cross of Jesus all the time. We're not hiding the fact that he was done to death. We're holding it up. And from that, we take something very basic, that he represents something that the world has always found very difficult to take. Mm-hmm. And then as Jesus himself said, if they hate you, they hated me first, right? They persecuted me, they will persecute you. So that leads to a second question, which is, if he's just a guru, just a teacher of spiritual truths, just someone showing a new ethical path, okay, why would they want to kill him brutally on a cross? In other words, he's more than that.
7: Right.
6: What is the more? And that's what I talk about in the book. The more is the still startling, unnerving, disturbing claim he makes about himself, right? I and the Father are one. He who sees me has seen the Father. You've heard it said in the Torah, but I say, my son, your sins are forgiven. Unless you love me more than your mother and your father, more than your very self, you're not worthy of me. How strange that is. See, it's the claim of Jesus to divinity that led people 2,000 years ago, and I would argue up and down the centuries, mm-hmm. to stand in opposition to him. As he himself said, either you're with me or you're against me. Well, you see why? Because of the radicality of the claim he's making about himself. That's why, as I argue in the book, I'm not the least bit surprised that authentic Christianity, when it presents itself, will always awaken the opposition of the world. It'll always awaken this frustration and this confusion and this opposition. As they hated me, they will hate you, Jesus said. That's not an incidental observation. That belongs to the heart of the matter.
7: Yeah, there's also an important ecclesial point that you really draw out as well, is that the church is the body of Christ.
6: Right.
7: And so that persecution continues being against Christ and not just some followers of Christ.
6: Right. The master text then being the Acts of the Apostles, right? Saul, Saul, why are you persecuting me? So think of Saul now before his conversion to become St. Paul. Is an anti-Christian persecutor. He's the forefather, if you want, of all this Christian persecution we see to this day.
7: Right.
6: It's Saul of Tarsus. And then Jesus says to him, Saul, why are you persecuting me? My church is not just a collectivity of like-minded people. My church is my mystical body. And so as it persecuted Jesus, the church will be persecuted. I mean, I think that's just a basic fact. We can draw certain implications from that, but I think we should acknowledge that truth.
7: So, Bishop, say a bit about the significance of martyrdom for Christianity, especially in light of Tertullian, one of the church's ancient writers, whom you quote. He famously says, the blood of the martyrs is the seed of the church.
6: Mm-hmm.
7: Explain the significance of that.
6: Well, you know, a martyr is a witness. That's what the word means. But a martyr is also a kind of warrior. Now, nonviolent warrior, and a warrior that fights not with the weapons of the world, but with the weapons of the spirit. But see, the martyr is someone who participates in the identity of Jesus in the measure that he or she awakens the hostility of the world and then does battle with the world. Again, not using the world's weapons, but using spiritual weapons, does battle. That's what the martyrdom of a martyr represents. And it's the heroic warfare of the mystical body. I remember, I think I had this in the book. Years ago, I'm in Paris, doctoral student. And at the time, there was a lot of talk about imperialism and, you know, Western imperialism,
7: right,
6: and the imperialism of the church and all this. And my, the man running the seminar was my thesis director, the great Father Michel Corbin. And I remember he said, the only legitimate imperialism is the imperialism of the martyrs. Dead right, it seems to me. It is a kind of imperialism, see, because they're speaking for the empire of Christ, which is meant to cover the whole world. Go declare to all nations. Go to the ends of the world, right? So there is an imperial ambition within Christianity. But the only legitimate imperialism is that of the martyrs, who witness by their death in the face of persecution. I think that's getting the accents right.
7: Mm-hmm.
6: He wasn't denying imperialism, but he was clarifying the nature of Christian imperialism.
7: So as a transition to the third section, the what can we do about persecution, which is the concluding section, Bishop, there's a sort of a fundamental, potentially quandary here, and it's this. If persecution is inevitable, given the nature of who Christ is and the nature of the church as the mystical body of Christ, and martyrs are, in Tertullian words, the seed of the church, then why both theologically and morally should Christians resist persecutions? Why shouldn't we see it as a positive good and even seek out opportunities for persecution?
6: Yeah, no, that's going too far. I think of like a Thomas More, and it's beautifully portrayed in Man for All Seasons, that More tried by every legitimate means to avoid martyrdom. And he said to his wife, you know, this is not the stuff of which martyrs are made. And he meant, you know, look, I'm not running into the arms of my persecutors. I'm not trying to become a martyr. But then when he realized there is no other way, there was no other path, that indeed God had brought him to that place, then he said, okay, I accept. Now I'm going to stand and fight, you know. But no, we don't run into the arms of, we expect it because of the nature of Christianity. We're not surprised by it, but we don't seek it out, or we don't, you know, run into the arms of our persecutors. So it's living somewhere in that paradox. I think we wait for God to bring us to that place. We would say in regard to the martyrs that God indeed brought them to that place finally where they knew they had to take a stand. But, you know, we want to be as innocent as the doves and clever as serpents too, as we make our way through the world. And you can battle the dark powers in a less dramatic way than martyrdom. There are all kinds of ways that you can oppose the powers. I would let God bring me to the place where, okay, now I know I have no choice. So somewhere to live in that space.
7: So the third section does directly turn to the question, what can we do and what can we do right now? And you identify six things. One, pray for the persecuted. Two, stay informed. Three, persuade the government to take action. Four, provide aid to the persecuted. Five, respect religious liberty. And six, resist what you call soft religious persecution. So we don't have time to go through all six, but let's look at a few of them in just a bit more detail. So this praying. So Bishop, given the horrific nature of the persecution that some Christians are experiencing right now, being told to pray may sound sort of offensively inadequate, but you say, no, it's the first and most important thing. Why?
6: Right. And of course, I hate this thing. It's in the culture now, you know, the thoughts and prayers. It's like, oh, don't give me thoughts and prayers. And, you know, this sort of condescending dismissal. That is dead wrong. In the Bible, nothing great ever happens apart from prayer. Prayer is the raising of the mind and heart to God. Prayer is linking my own life to the source of all power and all grace. And, you know, so without prayer, nothing positive can really be accomplished. Now, you know, it's up to God what God's going to do. Prayer is not something magical, but it's a basic orientation of one's life whenever you're facing any challenge or difficulty. Yeah, something I do a holy hour every morning, and a lot of it is, as I'm facing my day, you know, to some degree, I feel I'm in control of this or that, and I know what to do. But very often, I'll just say, Lord, I don't know. I don't know what to do. I don't know how to solve this. Give me the strength. Give me the guidance. Show me the way. Turn the light on so I can see, you know. Gosh, without that, you'll accomplish nothing great. So, yeah, praying for persecuted Christians, absolutely. I love to hear it in our parishes, in the prayers of the faithful. If we could mention on a pretty regular basis, we pray for our brothers and sisters around the world who are, you know, being persecuted. Super important.
7: You also make this beautiful metaphysical point that in sort of elevating ourselves to God in prayer, we also descend and be in even stronger community with our fellow brothers and sisters in Christ, not only through baptism, but because we share a common creator.
6: Quite right. Yeah. If you find your own center in God, you found the center of everybody else. That's just the way it works metaphysically.
7: So you also know the importance of respecting religious liberty at home. So the question is how does that help our persecuted brothers and sisters elsewhere?
6: Because it gives them hope, you know, and it's such a precious gift. And we mentioned at the outset my participation in this Religious Liberty Commission, which I was happy to do, because we say it's not just a cliche, it's the first freedom. It's the first freedom defined in the Bill of Rights. And so it's the hinge freedom in many ways, all of them. If religious liberty is compromised, the other ones will fall, seems to me. And it's recognized as coming from God, not as a gift of the government. It comes from God. Well, you have no idea, and I've heard this from people around the world, what a beacon of hope that is for people around the world when they see a country, we're the, you know, the leading superpower in the world, and that one of the marks of our polity is religious liberty. That's extraordinarily powerful. If you're living in a place where your liberty to express your faith is limited to the point of death, well, you need some beacons of hope. And that's, I think one of them is our own commitment to it. So when we let that slide, and we have been, When our report comes out, you'll see a lot of instances of the principle of religious liberty being undermined in our own country. Well, that discourages people around the world. So maintaining it strongly here is super important.
7: Yeah, and it's been historically demonstrated time and time again that once religious freedom goes, the other freedoms follow.
6: That's why the totalitarianisms always go after it first. They go after the religions first. And Marx was upfront about that, and his followers have not hidden that. They go after religion first. So we've got to be vigilant.
7: Finally, Bishop, as part of your call to resist soft religious persecution, you write, I love this, quoting you here, I would encourage Christians to live their faith boldly, unapologetically, even with a bit of swagger. Don't be intimidated into silence or into privatizing your faith. So I, of course, I love these words, but how would you respond to someone who hears that and says, well, Bishop, I can't do that because I don't want anybody to be offended by my Christianity. I certainly don't want them to feel like I'm imposing on them.
6: Yeah, well, as John Paul II said, the church never imposes, the church proposes, right? So it's not a question of imposition, like I'm compelling you. Go back to our own First Amendment, though, that we don't want the state establishing religion. I don't want that. I don't think any right-minded American wants that. But the second part of that, you know, is Congress should make no law prohibiting or restricting the free exercise of religion. Mm-hmm. Well, that means much more than private worship or whispering my convictions among, you know, fellow Christians. No, the free exercise means free exercise in the public square, able to announce who I am nonviolently and not imposing and any of those bad things. Think of, you know, Pope Francis, who would often rail against proselytizing. And if you define it that way as a kind of a browbeating, aggressive approach, yeah, I'm against proselytizing. That would be at least kin to an establishment of religion. But having said that, the free exercise of religion is a good thing, and we shouldn't be cowered. And, you know, under this supposed rubric of the wall of separation, which is not in the Federalist Papers, it's not in the Declaration of Independence, not in the Constitution, under that rubric to be sort of cowed into privacy, we religious people should resist that vehemently.
7: Amen. And finally, before turning to our listener question, Bishop, as the founder of Word on Fire, what relationship do you see between the work of evangelization and the work of combating persecution? Are they connected in any way?
6: Well, yeah. I mean, thank God in our country we have religious liberty that enables me to evangelize.
7: Right. Yeah.
6: The very fact that Word on Fire has come to be and has flourished in our country, that's one of the great blessings of American democracy. Thank God for it. And one of the ways that the opponents of the faith, you know, will express themselves is precisely limiting the capacity to evangelize. I think in some parts of the world, you know, maybe will allow you privately to worship, but you can't call people to conversion. You can't evangelize. So, no, religious liberty is essential to healthy evangelization.
7: We're out of time, Bishop.
6: All right. Well, good conversation.
7: Yeah, looking forward to the next one. Thank you.
6: All right. Thanks, man.
7: That does it for us today. Thanks for joining us on the Word on Fire show. If you're interested in learning more about how Word on Fire can help you grow closer to Christ, become a better evangelist with and for others, and work for the common good, consider joining the Word on Fire Institute. 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We'll see you next time.
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9: Please join us in praying the Litany of the Sacred Heart of Jesus. In the name of the Father, and of the Son, and of the Holy Spirit.
10: Amen.
9: Lord, have mercy.
10: Lord, have mercy.
9: Christ, have mercy.
10: Christ, have mercy.
9: Lord, have mercy.
10: Lord, have mercy.
9: Christ, hear us.
10: Christ, graciously hear us.
9: God, the Father of heaven.
10: Have mercy on us.
9: God, the Son, Redeemer of the world.
10: Have mercy on us.
9: God, the Holy Spirit.
10: Have mercy on us.
9: Holy Trinity, one God.
10: Have mercy on us.
9: Heart of Jesus, Son of the Eternal Father.
10: Have mercy on us.
9: Heart of Jesus, formed by the Holy Spirit in the womb of the Virgin Mother.
10: Have mercy on us.
9: Heart of Jesus, substantially united to the Word of God.
10: Have mercy on us.
9: Heart of Jesus, of infinite majesty.
10: Have mercy on us.
9: Heart of Jesus, holy temple of God.
10: Have mercy on us.
9: Heart of Jesus, tabernacle of the Most High.
10: Have mercy on us.
9: Heart of Jesus, house of God and gate of heaven.
10: Have mercy on us.
9: Heart of Jesus, burning furnace of charity.
10: Have mercy on us.
9: Heart of Jesus, vessel of justice and love.
10: Have mercy on us.
9: Heart of Jesus, full of goodness and love.
10: Have mercy on us.
9: Heart of Jesus, abyss of all virtues.
10: Have mercy on us.
9: Heart of Jesus, most worthy of all praise.
10: Have mercy on us.
9: Heart of Jesus, King and center of all hearts.
10: Have mercy on us.
9: Heart of Jesus, in whom are all the treasures of wisdom and knowledge.
10: Have mercy on us.
9: Heart of Jesus, in whom dwells all the fullness of the Godhead.
10: Have mercy on us.
9: Heart of Jesus, in whom the Father was well pleased.
10: Have mercy on us.
9: Heart of Jesus, of whose fullness we have all received.
10: Have mercy on us.
9: Heart of Jesus, desire of the everlasting hills.
10: Have mercy on us.
9: Heart of Jesus, patient and most merciful.
10: Have mercy on us.
9: Heart of Jesus, enriching all who invoke you.
10: Have mercy on us.
9: Heart of Jesus, fountain of life and holiness.
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9: Heart of Jesus, victim for our sins.
10: Have mercy on us.
9: Heart of Jesus, salvation of those who trust in you.
10: Have mercy on us.
9: Heart of Jesus, hope of those who die in you.
10: Have mercy on us.
9: Heart of Jesus, delight of all the saints.
10: Have mercy on us.
9: Lamb of God, who takes away the sins of the world.
10: Spare us, O Lord.
9: Lamb of God, who takes away the sins of the world.
10: Graciously hear us, O Lord.
9: Lamb of God, who takes away the sins of the world.
10: Have mercy on us.
9: Jesus, meek and humble of heart.
10: Make our hearts like unto thine.
9: Let us pray. Almighty and eternal God, look upon the heart of your beloved Son, and upon the praise and satisfaction he offers you in the name of sinners. And to those who implore your mercy, in your great goodness, grant forgiveness in the name of the same Jesus Christ, your Son, who lives and reigns with you forever and ever. Amen. Amen. Sacred Heart of Jesus,
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11: Here's your weather update from Catholic 540 AM. Currently 51 degrees under clear skies. The humidity 73%. The wind is calm. The forecast for this morning,

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3: 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Amen.
4: You expired, Jesus, but the source of life gushed forth for souls, and the ocean of mercy opened up for the whole world. O fount of life, unfathomable divine mercy, envelop the whole world and empty yourself out upon us.
2: O blood and water, which gush forth from the heart of Jesus as a fountain of mercy for us, I trust in you. O blood and water, which gush forth from the heart of Jesus as a fountain of mercy for us, I trust in you. O blood and water, which gush forth from the heart of Jesus as a fountain of mercy for us, I trust in you.
4: Our Father, who art in heaven, hallowed be thy name. Thy kingdom come, thy will be done on earth as it is in heaven.
2: Give us this day our daily bread, and forgive us our trespasses, as we forgive those who trespass against us. And lead us not into temptation, but deliver us from evil. Amen.
4: Hail Mary, full of grace, the Lord is with you. Blessed are you among women, and blessed is the fruit of your womb, Jesus.
2: Holy Mary, Mother of God, pray for us sinners now and at the hour of our death. Amen.
4: I believe in God, the Father Almighty, creator of heaven and earth, and in Jesus Christ, his only Son, our Lord, who was conceived by the Holy Spirit, born of the Virgin Mary, suffered under Pontius Pilate, was crucified, died, and was buried. He descended into hell. On the third day he rose again from the dead. He ascended into heaven and is seated at the right hand of God, the Father Almighty. From there he will come to judge the living and the dead.
2: I believe in the Holy Spirit, the Holy Catholic Church, the communion of saints, the forgiveness of sins, the resurrection of the body, and life everlasting. Amen.
4: Eternal Father, I offer you the body and blood, soul and divinity of your dearly beloved Son, our Lord Jesus Christ, in atonement for our sins and those of the whole world. For the sake of his sorrowful passion,
2: have mercy on us and on the whole world.
4: For the sake of his sorrowful passion,
2: have mercy on us and on the whole world.
4: For the sake of his sorrowful passion,
2: have mercy on us and on the whole world.
4: For the sake of his sorrowful passion,
2: have mercy on us and on the whole world.
4: For the sake of his sorrowful passion,
2: have mercy on us and on the whole world.
4: For the sake of his sorrowful passion,
2: have mercy on us and on the whole world.
4: For the sake of his sorrowful passion,
2: have mercy on us and on the whole world.
4: For the sake of his sorrowful passion,
2: have mercy on us and on the whole world.
4: For the sake of his sorrowful passion,
2: have mercy on us and on the whole world.
4: For the sake of his sorrowful passion,
2: have mercy on us and on the whole world.
4: Eternal Father, I offer you the body and blood, soul and divinity of your dearly beloved Son, our Lord Jesus Christ, in atonement for our sins and those of the whole world. For the sake of his sorrowful passion,
2: have mercy on us and on the whole world.
4: For the sake of his sorrowful passion,
2: have mercy on us and on the whole world.
4: For the sake of his sorrowful passion,
2: have mercy on us and on the whole world.
4: For the sake of his sorrowful passion,
2: have mercy on us and on the whole world.
4: For the sake of his sorrowful passion,
2: have mercy on us and on the whole world.
4: For the sake of his sorrowful passion,
2: have mercy on us and on the whole world.
4: For the sake of his sorrowful passion,
2: have mercy on us and on the whole world.
4: For the sake of his sorrowful passion,
2: have mercy on us and on the whole world.
4: For the sake of his sorrowful passion,
2: have mercy on us and on the whole world.
4: For the sake of his sorrowful passion,
2: have mercy on us and on the whole world.
4: Eternal Father, I offer you the body and blood, soul and divinity of your dearly beloved Son, our Lord Jesus Christ, in atonement for our sins and those of the whole world. For the sake of his sorrowful passion,
2: have mercy on us and on the whole world.
4: For the sake of his sorrowful passion,
2: have mercy on us and on the whole world.
4: For the sake of his sorrowful passion,
2: have mercy on us and on the whole world.
4: For the sake of his sorrowful passion,
2: have mercy on us and on the whole world.
4: For the sake of his sorrowful passion,
2: have mercy on us and on the whole world.
4: For the sake of his sorrowful passion,
2: have mercy on us and on the whole world.
4: For the sake of his sorrowful passion,
2: have mercy on us and on the whole world.
4: For the sake of his sorrowful passion,

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1: For the sake of his sorrowful passion.
0: Have mercy on us and on the whole world.
1: For the sake of his sorrowful passion.
0: Have mercy on us and on the whole world.
1: Eternal Father, I offer you the body and blood, soul and divinity of your dearly beloved Son, our Lord Jesus Christ, in atonement for our sins and those of the whole world. For the sake of his sorrowful passion.
0: Have mercy on us and on the whole world.
1: For the sake of his sorrowful passion.
0: Have mercy on us and on the whole world.
1: For the sake of his sorrowful passion.
0: Have mercy on us and on the whole world.
1: For the sake of his sorrowful passion.
0: Have mercy on us and on the whole world.
1: For the sake of his sorrowful passion.
0: Have mercy on us and on the whole world.
1: For the sake of his sorrowful passion.
0: Have mercy on us and on the whole world.
1: For the sake of his sorrowful passion.
0: Have mercy on us and on the whole world.
1: For the sake of his sorrowful passion.
0: Have mercy on us and on the whole world.
1: For the sake of his sorrowful passion.
0: Have mercy on us and on the whole world.
1: For the sake of his sorrowful passion.
0: Have mercy on us and on the whole world.
1: Eternal Father, I offer you the body and blood, soul and divinity of your dearly beloved Son, our Lord Jesus Christ, in atonement for our sins and those of the whole world. For the sake of his sorrowful passion.
0: Have mercy on us and on the whole world.
1: For the sake of his sorrowful passion.
0: Have mercy on us and on the whole world.
1: For the sake of his sorrowful passion.
0: Have mercy on us and on the whole world.
1: For the sake of his sorrowful passion.
0: Have mercy on us and on the whole world.
1: For the sake of his sorrowful passion.
0: Have mercy on us and on the whole world.
1: For the sake of his sorrowful passion.
0: Have mercy on us and on the whole world.
1: For the sake of his sorrowful passion.
0: Have mercy on us and on the whole world.
1: For the sake of his sorrowful passion.
0: Have mercy on us and on the whole world.
1: For the sake of his sorrowful passion.
0: Have mercy on us and on the whole world.
1: For the sake of his sorrowful passion.
0: Have mercy on us and on the whole world. Holy God,
1: Holy Mighty One,
0: Holy Immortal One, have mercy on us and on the whole world. Holy God,
1: Holy Mighty One,
0: Holy Immortal One, have mercy on us and on the whole world. Holy God,
1: Holy Mighty One,
0: Holy Immortal One, have mercy on us and on the whole world.
1: Eternal God, in whom mercy is endless and the treasury of compassion inexhaustible, look kindly upon us and increase your mercy in us, that in difficult moments we might not despair nor become despondent, but with great confidence submit ourselves to your holy will, which is love and mercy itself.
0: In the name of the Father, and of the Son, and of the Holy Spirit. Amen.
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1: Welcome, friends. This is Peter Herbeck, your host. We're going to continue to talk about the great theme presented to us in 1 Thessalonians that describes St. Paul communicating in this letter, this beautiful letter to the community in Thessaloniki. And he's identifying, he's honoring them, he's teaching them, but he's also recognizing the profound reality of transformation that's happened in them. They really truly have become Christians, born again by water and the Spirit, and animated and empowered by the Holy Spirit. And we ended yesterday in that first chapter where Paul's recognizing that and he's honoring them. He's saying, you know, you became imitators of us and of the Lord. The becoming disciples of Jesus, and very inspiring, very encouraging. And then he goes on to say, and for you received the word in much affliction and joy inspired by the Holy Spirit. That's where we ended yesterday. If you didn't have a chance to tune into the program yesterday on Monday, you could go to our website at renewalministries.net. You can listen to the programs there and whenever it's convenient for you, or you can also check out the podcast. And also, you could find us on at avemaria.net. So, much affliction and joy inspired by the Holy Spirit. These are two fundamental characteristics, clearly, of the early Christian communities, really for centuries, experienced these two realities. We don't experience as much affliction being here in the United States or in the Western world, for example, since it's been is 1500 years of Christendom. There was a welcoming of the sharing of the gospel. And so there wasn't so much resistance, but guess what? We're in a post-Christian, post-Catholic era in many ways. And there's greater and growing resistance every day to the gospel, to the claims of Jesus. And the church is really being tested. That's why it's worth picking up the New Testament again and again and reading it and just seeing how was the church born? What brought it to birth? Preaching of the gospel, the power of the Holy Spirit at work through the apostles and through their followers that they sent out that began to do what, as Paul's describing here? They began to imitate the apostles. And as Paul or Peter would say in their own way, another time, Paul would say, imitate me as I imitate Christ. We are all imitating Jesus. That's the Christian life. We want to be like him. We want to do what he did. We want to say what he said. We want to embrace his call in our lives. We want to be a conduit of grace and to be passionate about making disciples. Now, everybody doesn't have the same level of responsibility. Bishops have more, priests have more, but we're all called to be witnesses. And we witness to the truths, the historical truth of who Jesus is and what he did, what he said, relying on the presence and the power of the Holy Spirit. Because each one of us has been given gifts by God to be able to extend that word, extend the gospel in the world. So one of the things Paul points out so clearly here is that he is experienced and now he knows those brothers and sisters in Thessaloniki are on the same path. The Spirit of God touched them. The power of God touched them. They had deep conviction and they were starting to pay a price for it. The normal Christian life. There's always a cost. This is something that's worth meditating on for us, certainly for me. Living in a safe space for the most part in the U.S., very little resistance. But partly, friends, there's very little resistance because we aren't stepping into the culture and proclaiming the gospel the way Paul did. The way the followers of Paul did. They went into the synagogues. They spoke in public. They spoke in gatherings of pagans, you know, of Gentiles who worshiped idols. right in the midst of it. They stepped in. And through the grace and power of the Holy Spirit, they began to proclaim the good news about the person of Jesus Christ, the call to repentance and the offer of salvation. When that happens, usually there's pushback. There's a cost. The cost is part of the normal Christian life, and Jesus was very clear. The apostles were clear. We need to count the cost. We see the treasure. We see the gift that we're given in the life, passion, death, and resurrection of Jesus and the new birth and baptism. We say, yeah, I want that. But Jesus said, I'm calling you to imitate my life, to become a disciple. I'm going to give you grace through the Holy Spirit to become a new creation, a new person. But the whole point is to be made new so that you can live a new life. And that new life is imitation of Jesus. And that means walking the way he walked, speak what he spoke, to do what he did, to obey his commands. And what was at the heart of Jesus' whole coming and appearing was to reveal the fullness of the kingdom and to save human beings from eternal separation from the Father. To come into a new life. He's on a, as Father John Ricardo likes to say, a rescue project that we're participating in to seek and save the lost. Healthy Christianity has a burning passion inside every human heart that's come to love Jesus, is genuine concern. Sometimes a concern that can get to the level that would cause us to weep, but hearts burning with love for God and the concerns that are on the heart of God. And the deep concern on the heart of God is the condition of the human race and his desire to save. And the love was burning so deeply, not only in Paul, who had that radical conversion. And, you know, sometimes we can be tempted to say, well, yeah, I mean, if I'd have been rocked like St. Paul was rocked, maybe I would be doing more of what he did or look at things the way he does. Or he did. But the same thing that happened to Paul, not exactly a Damascus Road experience at the same level, but encountering Jesus in the proclamation of the gospel, happened to these people. And these were Gentiles, people who worshiped idols. And there was a huge cost for them to turn from idols in the cities that they lived in. So to become a follower of Jesus meant to pay a high price. And you don't pay that high price unless you, one, see the great treasure hidden in the field, the person of Jesus. What I know and understand through the gospel and the grace of the Holy Spirit is Jesus is worth everything. The greatest treasure possible. And it's an everlasting treasure of inestimable value. And there's nothing in the world that can match it. And so I'm willing to pay the price. That's what happened. And Paul goes on to describe. So they ran into that affliction and they became examples of, for the believers, as they were inspired by the Holy Spirit, they had visible joy right in the midst of the trial, right in the midst of trying to communicate the good news. They were experiencing affliction, but also in the context of affliction, they weren't like, hey, why is this happening to me? I didn't sign up for social rejection. I didn't sign up for physical suffering. I mean, I'm happy to tell people the good news, but what? This goes with it, part and parcel? Yeah, it does. In the whole history of the church. Look what's happening in places around the, look at the martyrs in Africa. Look at, there's a lot happening in the world today where people are paying a very high price. Verse 80 said, for not only has the word of the Lord sounded forth from you, and Macedonia and Achaia. So the word of God is beginning to sound forth. You see, they're not just a select group of one or two pastors of the new church that he's talking about here, that he raised up. He's talking about the people. The good news is sounding forth. This is a good examination for us. To what degree is the good news about Jesus sounding forth from us? It should be happening through our behavior, loving our neighbor, but it also should be happening through proclamation, through communication, through sharing one-on-one with people too, that we know and love, that it sounds forth. And he goes on to say, but your faith in God has gone forth everywhere. He's honoring them, recognizing a reality, so that we need not say anything, for they themselves report concerning us what a welcome we had among you. So they were so hospitable and welcoming and embracing the message. And then this, and how you turn to God from idols to serve a living and true God. That's what repentance is. That's a picture, a description of what it means. You turn to God from idols, from false gods. In this case, they had genuine idols, pagan idols that they worshiped. Not to serve idols any longer. But can imagine the pressure they're in. Wait a minute. You know, all the powerful people in the city, all the wealthy, all the politicians, all the decision makers, they're all acknowledging the idols and serving the idols, worshiping the idols. So it's a cost. It's a big deal. And until the human heart grasps its condition, and by the mercy of God, in the presence and power of the Holy Spirit, come to see, again, the treasure that is Jesus Christ and the birth of an eternal perspective in the human mind and the human heart, and conviction brought about by the Holy Spirit that Jesus Christ is Lord of all, people aren't going to turn. People aren't going to turn away because the cost is too high. But if they see it, that's what the gospel does. Remember, friends, you can serve, you can do all kinds of good stuff that we are required to do and called to do acts of service and caring for people. That can be a roadway for sure to help people come to see, because they might ask you, why are you doing what you do? That gives us an opportunity to share. But it's not enough in and of itself. But instead, they made a decision, an act of the will, through the grace of God, to now serve a living and true God and to wait for his Son from heaven, whom he raised from the dead, Jesus, who delivers us from the wrath to come. They understood the wrath that was present, but the wrath that was coming, that there's only one deliverer to save us from the final judgment, which Paul takes up more in the second letter to the Thessalonians, which hopefully maybe this week or next week could touch on it, because that's a fascinating element of the church's proclamation and witness as well. Now they're serving the true God, and they're waiting for his Son to return. That's a Christian posture in history. May we all bear that posture. Hope you can join me tomorrow. God bless you.
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11: School may have been difficult, but now we treasure the learning. The same is true for our lives in the School of the Lord's Service.
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0: The Glorious Mysteries of the Holy Rosary with Mother Angelica and the nuns of Our Lady of the Angels Monastery.
1: In the name of the Father, and of the Son, and of the Holy Spirit.
2: Amen.
1: I believe in God, the Father Almighty, Creator of heaven and earth, and in Jesus Christ, His only Son, our Lord, who was conceived by the Holy Spirit, born of the Virgin Mary, suffered under Pontius Pilate, was crucified, died, and was buried. He descended into hell. The third day he rose again from the dead. He ascended into heaven and sits at the right hand of God, the Father Almighty, from whence he shall come to judge the living and the dead.

0: Our Father, who art in heaven, hallowed be thy name. 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
1: Yeah.

0: Hail Mary, full of grace, the Lord is with thee. Blessed art thou among women, and blessed is the fruit of thy womb, Jesus.
1: Holy Mary, Mother of God, pray for us sinners now and at the hour of our death. Amen.
0: Hail Mary, full of grace, the Lord is with thee. Blessed art thou among women, and blessed is the fruit of thy womb, Jesus.
1: Holy Mary, Mother of God, pray for us sinners now and at the hour of our death. Amen.
0: Hail Mary, full of grace, the Lord is with thee. Blessed art thou amongst women, and blessed is the fruit of thy womb, Jesus.
1: Holy Mary, Mother of God, pray for us sinners now and at the hour of our death. Amen.
0: Glory be to the Father, and to the Son, and to the Holy Spirit.
1: As it was in the beginning, is now, and ever shall be, world without end. Amen.
0: The first glorious mystery, the resurrection.
2: All the trials, sufferings, heartaches, and disappointments will seem as nothing compared to the glory your sufferings merited for us. They shall all seem like a dream, and the vision of your face will fill our souls with exquisite joy.
0: Our Father, who art in heaven, hallowed be thy name. Thy kingdom come, thy will be done on earth as it is in heaven.
1: Give us today our daily bread, and forgive us our trespasses, as we forgive those who trespass against us. And lead us not into temptation, but deliver us from evil. Amen.
0: Hail Mary, full of grace, the Lord is with thee. Blessed art thou among women, and blessed is the fruit of thy womb, Jesus.

0: Lord is with thee. Blessed art thou among women, and blessed is the fruit of thy womb, Jesus.
1: Holy Mary, Mother of God, pray for us sinners now and at the hour of our death. Amen.
0: Hail Mary, full of grace, the Lord is with thee. Blessed art thou among women, and blessed is the fruit of thy womb, Jesus.

0: Lord is with thee. Blessed art thou amongst the women, and blessed is the fruit of thy womb, Jesus.
1: Holy Mary, Mother of God, pray for us sinners now and at the hour of our death. Amen.
0: Hail Mary, full of grace, the Lord is with thee. Blessed art thou amongst women, and blessed is the fruit of thy womb, Jesus.

0: the Lord is with thee. 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
1: Holy Mary, Mother of God, pray for us sinners now and at the hour of our death. Amen.
0: Glory be to the Father, and to the Son, and to the Holy Spirit.
1: As it was in the beginning, is now, and ever shall be, world without end. Amen.
0: O my Jesus,
1: forgive us our sins, save us from fires in hell, and lead all souls to heaven, especially those who most need thy mercy.
0: The second glorious mystery, the Ascension.
2: Dear Jesus, we want to rise above the demands of our emotions and have the courage to live in spirit and truth. Grant us the faith that is always aware of the invisible reality, the hope that trusts in your promises, and the love that seeks not itself.
0: Our Father, who art in heaven, hallowed be thy name. Thy kingdom come, thy will be done, on earth as it is in heaven.
1: Give us this day our daily bread, and

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1: Holy Mary, Mother of God, pray for us sinners now and at the hour of our death. Amen.
0: Hail Mary, full of grace, the Lord is with thee. Blessed art thou among women, and blessed is the fruit of thy womb, Jesus.
1: Holy Mary, Mother of God, pray for us sinners now and at the hour of our death. Amen.
0: Hail Mary, full of grace, the Lord is with thee. Blessed art thou amongst women, and blessed is the fruit of thy womb, Jesus.
1: Holy Mary, Mother of God, pray for us sinners now and at the hour of our death. Amen.
0: Hail Mary, full of grace, the Lord is with thee. Blessed art thou among women, and blessed is the fruit of thy womb, Jesus.
1: Holy Mary, Mother of God, pray for us sinners now and at the hour of our death. Amen.
0: Hail Mary, full of grace, the Lord is with thee. Blessed art thou amongst women, and blessed is the fruit of thy womb, Jesus.
1: Holy

0: Full of grace, the Lord is with thee. Blessed art thou amongst women, and blessed is the fruit of thy womb, Jesus.
1: Holy Mary, Mother of God, pray for us sinners, now and at the hour of our death. Amen.
0: Hail Mary, full of grace, the Lord is with thee. Blessed art thou among women, and blessed is the fruit of thy womb.

0: grace, the Lord is with thee. Blessed art thou among women, and blessed is the fruit of thy womb, Jesus.
1: Holy Mary, Mother of God, pray for us sinners, now and at the hour of our death. Amen.
0: Glory be to the Father, and to the Son, and to the Holy Spirit.
1: As it was in the beginning, is now, and ever shall be, world without end. Amen.
0: O my Jesus,
1: forgive us our sins, save us from the fires of hell, and lead all souls to heaven, especially those in most need of your mercy.
0: The third glorious mystery, the descent of the Holy Spirit.
2: Holy Spirit, give to us an increase of your gifts and the grace that assures your presence in our souls.
0: Our Father, who art in heaven, hallowed be thy name. Thy kingdom come, thy will be done on earth as it is in heaven.
1: Give us this day our daily bread, and forgive us our trespasses, as we forgive those who trespass against us. And lead us not into temptation, but deliver us from evil. Amen.
0: Hail Mary, full of grace, the Lord is with thee. Blessed art thou among women, and blessed is the fruit of thy womb, Jesus.

0: 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Blessed art thou among women, and blessed is the fruit of thy womb, Jesus.
1: Holy Mary, Mother of God, pray for us sinners, now and at the hour of our death. Amen.
0: Hail Mary, full of grace, the Lord is with thee. Blessed art thou among women, and blessed is the fruit of thy womb, Jesus.

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1: 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Amen.
0: Hail Mary, full of grace, the Lord is with thee. Blessed art thou among women, and blessed is the fruit of thy womb, Jesus.

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1: As it was in the beginning, is now, and ever shall be, world without end. Amen.
0: O my Jesus,

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1: Dear Mary, Queen and Mother, let your Assumption into heaven give us the assurance and courage to be Christians in word and deed. Let us rise above the things of this world, so that our thoughts may be with you in heaven.
0: Our Father, who art in heaven, hallowed be thy name, thy kingdom come, thy will be done on earth as it is in heaven.
2: Give us today our daily bread, and forgive us our trespasses, as we forgive those who trespass against us. And lead us not into temptation, but deliver us from evil.
0: Hail Mary, full of grace, the Lord is with thee. Blessed art thou amongst the women, and blessed is the fruit of thy womb, Jesus.

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1: Holy Mary, Mother of God, pray for us sinners now and at the hour of our death. Amen.
0: Hail Mary, full of grace, the Lord is with thee. Blessed art thou amongst women, and blessed is the fruit of thy womb, Jesus.

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1: Holy Mary, Mother of God, pray for us sinners now and at the hour of our death. Amen.
0: Hail Mary, full of grace, the Lord is with thee. Blessed art thou among women, and blessed is the fruit of thy womb, Jesus.
1: Holy Mary, Mother of God, pray for us sinners now and at the hour of our death. Amen.
0: Glory be to the Father, and to the Son, and to the Holy Spirit.
1: As it was in the beginning, is now, and ever shall be, world without end. Amen.
0: Oh, my Jesus,
1: forgive

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1: 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So your divine Son, King and Lord, deigned to crown you as Queen of heaven and earth.
0: Our Father, who art in heaven, hallowed be thy name, thy kingdom come, thy will be done on earth as it is in heaven.
2: Give us this day our

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0: the Lord is with thee. 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
1: Holy Mary, Mother of God, pray for us sinners now and at the hour of our death. Amen.
0: Hail Mary, full of grace, the Lord is with thee. Blessed art thou among women, and blessed is the fruit of thy womb, Jesus.
1: Holy Mary, Mother of God, pray for us sinners now and at the hour of our death. Amen.
0: Hail Mary, full of grace, the Lord is with thee. Blessed art thou among women, and blessed is the fruit of thy womb, Jesus.

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1: 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Amen.
0: Glory be to the Father, and to the Son, and to the Holy Spirit.
1: As it was in the beginning, is now, and ever shall be, world without end. Amen.
0: O my Jesus.

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1: That we may be worthy of the promises of Christ.
0: Let us pray. O God,
1: who only begotten Son, by His life, death, and resurrection, has purchased for us the glories of eternal life, grant us these teachings, that they will take into account these mysteries of the Most Holy Virgin, of the Blessed Virgin Mary. We may imitate what they contain, and obtain what they promise, through the same Christ our Lord.
0: May the divine assistance remain always with us.
1: And may the souls of faithful departed, for the mercy of God, rest in peace.
0: In the name of the Father, and the Son, and the Holy Spirit.
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3: Here's your weather update from Catholic 540 AM. The current temp, 49 degrees, under clear skies. Humidity, 79%. The wind is calm. The forecast for this morning, clear skies with a light wind. The temp, 66 degrees. This afternoon, cloud-free and somewhat breezy. And the temp, 82. Then this evening, the sky will be clear with some light wind. Temperature around 74. Tomorrow, sunny. Temperature, 88 degrees. On Friday, cloudy in the afternoon, 93 degrees. That's the weather from Catholic 540 AM, Divine Mercy Radio.
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0: among us.
1: Hail Mary, full of grace, the Lord is with you. Blessed are you among women, and blessed is the fruit of your womb, Jesus.
0: Holy Mary, Mother of God, pray for us sinners now and at the hour of our death. Amen.
1: Pray for us, O Holy Mother of God,
0: that we may be made worthy of the promises of Christ.
1: Let us pray.
2: Pour forth, we beseech you, O Lord, your grace into our hearts, that we, to whom the incarnation of Christ your Son was made known by the message of an angel, may by his passion and cross be brought to the glory of his resurrection, through the same Christ our Lord. Amen.
0: In the name of the Father, and of the Son, and of the Holy Spirit. Amen.
3: Holy Spirit, as it was in the beginning, is now, and ever shall be, world without end. Amen. Martyrs of Uganda, pray for us. Some of my favorites in the entire communion of saints. We'll talk more about them as the morning continues. It is the Sunrise Morning Show. I'm Matt Swaim. Anna Mitchell has news. Paul Lachman at the controls. And up this hour, we're going to talk to Father Ken Amadi, who is going to get us a little bit of a sense of the church in Africa, especially in light of the Pope's recent visit. Cy Kellett will join us from Catholic Answers. Gary Zimak will discuss the wisdom and foolishness of God. And Gary Machuda has more insights into prophecies about the Messiah in the Old Testament. So stay with us if you can. Right now, it is 2 minutes past. Here's Anna Mitchell with news.
4: Good morning. Kuwait has said it has suspended commercial flights after an Iranian drone attack hit the country's airport and injured a number of people. The Defense Ministry spokesperson said today that drones had targeted Kuwait International Airport's passenger building, severely damaging the building and injuring a number of individuals. The drone attack came after Iran and the United States had traded missile strikes late yesterday. Ben Thomas reports.
5: U.S. Central Command says Iran fired missiles at Kuwait and Bahrain but failed to hit their targets. Iran's paramilitary Revolutionary Guard says it targeted the headquarters of the U.S. Navy's 5th Fleet in Bahrain. Retaliation, it says, for the U.S. firing a missile into the engine room of another oil tanker trying to reach Iran despite the U.S. blockade. Central Command says it responded with strikes on an Iranian military ground control station on Keshem Island in the Strait of Hormuz. It all comes after Iranian news agencies reported Tehran had stopped communicating with mediators about a ceasefire. President Trump maintains talks have not ceased. I'm Ben Thomas.
4: The Dicastery for Promoting Integral Human Development has announced the Pope's theme for the upcoming World Day of Care for Creation. It's taken from Isaiah chapter 2, quote, "They shall beat their swords into plowshares and their spears into pruning hooks." In a statement, the Dicastery says this theme is a, quote, "explicit invitation to prioritize development and sustainability over violence and destruction." Pope Leo today has addressed U.S. Catholic college presidents and rectors, saying Catholic education must cultivate not only a love of learning, but also a deep passion for Christ. He said, quote, "Unless Catholic education instills in students a true passion for the truth, and not only intellectual truth, but the truth that is Christ himself, we can hardly expect people to be willing to put forth the effort required to recognize truth and adapt one's life accordingly," end quote. The World Health Organization is sharing new figures related to the number of suspected Ebola cases in the Democratic Republic of Congo. Mark Mayfield reports.
6: According to WHO spokesperson Christian Lindmeier, there are 116 suspected cases, 321 confirmed cases, and 48 confirmed deaths. The latest figures were shared at a hybrid press briefing on Tuesday after initial estimates tallied nearly 1,000 suspected cases. When asked about the discrepancy in the figures, Lindmeier said they have been cleared out and either have other diseases or just had fevers and nothing else. I'm Mark Mayfield.
4: Archaeologists are digging beneath Notre Dame Cathedral to explore as far back as Roman Paris from 2,000 years ago. The excavation started after the cathedral was renovated following the 2019 fire. The dig has apparently uncovered hundreds of objects, including

0: 4th century coin and a medieval jug with undeciphered markings. The site reveals layers of history from medieval Paris to Roman times. The excavation is part of a project to beautify the area, which should be completed by 2028. And Thomas Hurdle took a backhand pass from Colton Sissons and beat Frederick. I can't believe I'm even trying to do this story. Beat Frederick Anderson from a slot with 3:24 left, lifting the Vegas Golden Knights past the Carolina Hurricanes 5-4 in Tuesday night's opener of the Stanley Cup Final. It marked Vegas's 7th straight win of the playoffs. Game 2 of the series is tomorrow in Raleigh. And
1: see, you should have just brought Paul Lachman on just to read that story.
0: He's like, I don't know how to pronounce any of these people's names.
1: Well,
0: but I believe the NBA Finals start tonight as well. So,
1: okay.
0: Knicks and Spurs.
1: Knicks and Spurs. Sounds like my shaving experience.
0: Yeah, it does. Well, I wouldn't know that, I guess. But
1: no, but
0: sounds like a shaving experience.
1: A shaving experience.
0: For many.
1: Yes, perhaps. Maybe one of them will win in a close shave.
0: Maybe.
1: Which is also a decent Wallace and Gromit episode. Hope you don't put on the wrong trousers.
0: Oh my gosh.
1: This morning.
0: That's such a good, yeah, love, favorite at the Egan House.
1: Good stuff. Well, we thank you for joining us on this Feast of the Ugandan Martyrs, Wednesday, June the 3rd. It is 7 minutes past the hour.
2: It's great to be joined by Father Ken Amati. He is with a project that the Augustine Institute and Church Like Life Africa are collaborating on. It's great to have him here with us this morning. Father Ken, good morning.
3: Good morning, my friend.
2: Yes, it's great to have you. This is a multi-year partnership with the Augustine Institute and Church Like Life Africa. What is Church Life Africa?
3: Good. Church Life Africa, thanks for having me. Church Life Africa is an initiative whose time has come. The Church Life Africa initiative started about 5 years ago with a group of graduate students at Notre Dame. Our priests from Africa identifying a critical reality that has come upon us. Coming from their home country in Africa, they realized in the U.S. that so many people were just bubbling with this hope that the future of the church was in Africa. And it is. Popes have talked about it. Bishops are talking about it. Lay people are talking about it. But this hope is really, really percolating so much more in the West here as they look to the exploding numbers of Catholics in Africa, as they look to the resilience in faith of African Christians and Catholics despite persecution. And everyone is saying, oh, God is doing something here. And indeed, God is. And indeed, the future of the church is in Africa. But numbers alone cannot guarantee sustainability of the faith.
2: We've seen that in the United States, right? The church was packed in previous generations here, but it was clear that not everybody got the kind of catechesis and formation that they needed, and so that bubble sort of popped, you know. And if we look at all the activity and the fire of the faith growing in Africa, we want to make sure that people are well formed and well equipped to bring that faith, because they can be missionaries to the entire world.
3: Precisely. I mean, we have the advantage of the numbers. Imagine what would happen if the universal church, if the church in the U.S. invested in all of these faith-filled young lay Catholics in Africa, what return on investment would that be for the universal church in the next 50 to 100 years? The faith will revive. Africa will become missionaries to the world. And I tell you, what we are enjoying in Africa today is the fruit of the labor of the Irish. Once upon a time, Ireland was really teeming with numbers. But they made good use of that at the time to evangelize most of Africa, and today we're reaping the fruits. We're like bringing back the sheaves, right? So Africa wants to also give back, but you cannot give what you do not have. So the Augustine Institute and Church Life Africa are taking the lead in this call to invest in the future of the church in Africa.
2: Well, what are some of the ways that you are working together to help form lay people and also respond to the rapid growth in vocations in African nations, like Nigeria, for example, which is exploding in that department?
3: Yeah, sure. Our center of gravity remains faithful Catholic theological education, which then spirals into catechesis, you know, pastoral formation and, you know, human development and all of these wonderful things that the church charges us to do. At the Second Vatican Council, the church opened the floodgates for a committed lay theological apostolate. And I tell you, no other church in the world has taken this call more seriously than the U.S. church. Apostolates like the Augustine Institute have continued to pour into the formation of the laity. Today, the Augustine Institute is one of the leading graduate schools of theology in the world. We do have over 500 graduate students studying theology, and we already have more than 1,000 deployed into the catechesis, teaching in schools, working in parishes, serving many different pastoral formation placements. Church Life Africa is partnering with the Augustine Institute to bring the same sort of formation to the Nigerian church, where the numbers are so, so plentiful. So we have programs of lay formation, we have programs of catechesis, we have the Bible in a Year program, bringing together Catholics to study scripture every single day. Just in the first year, I'll give you an example, that we launched this program that is offered through the Augustine Institute for Bible in a Year, we got over 800 people sign up to read scriptures every day. Imagine the effect that that would have in society. And as we go on, that number will more than double and triple. And we do have an annual conference that brings together lay people from across Africa to come together for a three-day intensive engagement with Catholic scholars around the world, right? And this was something that never used to happen, right? Lay people, when we started 4 years ago, would say, "We never knew that we could do theology." Isn't that surprising?
2: Yeah, you know, it is surprising. But, you know, it is also interesting, too, that when you form the laity, out of those laity come wonderful vocations, right? You know, I grew up evangelical, and whenever I go back to visit my family, they all live in parts of the United States that are not very Catholic. But I always go to Mass. And it's amazing to me how often I go to Mass in these areas that have tiny churches with not a very large Catholic population. And the pastors are so often from Africa or India. They are missionaries to us, right? As you mentioned,
3: absolutely.
2: Ireland sending all the missionaries, you know, in previous centuries to Africa. Well, guess what? Africa's sending missionaries to the United States right now in places that don't have a priesthood. So to the fruit of this will absolutely be benefited from here in the United States.
3: Yes, absolutely. When I was a young seminarian, many of us were formed through the generosity of people all over the world. I did not have any inkling that I would be working in the U.S. Coming to the U.S. 8 years ago, I have since baptized so many U.S. infants. I have since married so many U.S. young couples. I've buried so many dead. I've served as director of formation, faith formation in Paris. I've served as the director of religious education, just helping form these young, faithful American Catholics. Who would have told that in 10 years after my ordination, I'll be able to come to the U.S. and serve as a missionary? I was being formed for the Nigerian church, but here am I. So the church is universal indeed, right, in the way especially that it evangelizes. So we must go out. The charge of the Lord is go out into the whole world, not just go out to your own street corner, but go into the whole world proclaiming the good news. And this is what the church must position itself for as we move into the next generation.
2: Well, thank you so much, Father Ken Amadi. And really, this is the fruit. This is the fruit of the witness of Charles Lwanga and companions, whose martyrdom we honor today here on the church calendar. St. Charles and Companions, Martyrs of Uganda, pray for us. You can find Church Life Africa linked in the show notes at sunrisemorningshow.com. Quarter past, we're back right after this.
0: Anna Mitchell here. Matt and I would like to invite you to join us for a celebration. 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
0: Ukrainian President Volodymyr Zelensky says long-range drones have struck an oil terminal in St. Petersburg, setting it ablaze. Pope Leo today has addressed U.S. Catholic college presidents and rectors, saying Catholic education must cultivate a love of learning and also a deep passion for Christ. And the U.S. bishops have released a template for a national prayer service to mark America 250.
1: News at the top and bottom of each hour every weekday morning here on the Sunrise Morning Show. A shout out to the OCIA class at St. Matthew Parish in Columbus. I got to visit them last night.
0: Nice.
1: Hang out, hear some of their stories. It was pretty cool.
0: That's awesome.
1: Give you an idea that, you know, how the impact of Catholic radio. I mean, we say it all the time, you know, here, but it's just us talking. But I want to make sure that people know that there are really people who are trying to figure out how to overcome sin and find love and peace and answers. And those people press the scan button and land on Catholic radio and are often very surprised to hear that the Catholic Church is the place where all those things can be taken care of.
0: That's awesome. So you're in the Columbus area right now?
1: I am indeed.
0: Well, then I would like to invite those people, if they're listening.
1: Yeah, St. Gabriel Radio family.
0: Come down to Cincinnati next week for the 25th anniversary banquet for Sacred Heart Radio. So for our Cincinnati listeners, I want to put this out there that today we're calling it reservation day because tomorrow's the deadline to get the tickets. So if you haven't done that and you've been planning to do so, it's time to get over to our website.
1: Yeah, tomorrow's
0: and get
1: the deadline.
0: Those tickets.
1: Yeah, and if you can come to the banquet next Saturday with Father Wade Menezes, Ken Craycraft, myself, Anna Mitchell, Paul Lockman, and others, then definitely go register at sunrisemorningshow.com. But even if you can't come to the banquet, if you're able to make it to Mass with us for the Feast of the Sacred Heart, which is our
0: patronal
1: feast day, Father Wade will be celebrating that. Many of you know him from EWTN's Open Line. So if you're in Columbus, Lexington, Indianapolis, Pittsburgh even, we would love to see you. and celebrate together as we, you know, remember
0: Matt's
1: this
0: Matt's going to wear a tux. I keep saying that.
1: I wish you guys hadn't committed me to that on the radio.
0: With your peacock tie.
1: I got to wear my
0: peacock. I got to see the peacock tie.
1: Made out of actual feathers.
0: Is it really?
1: Yeah. What do you think it was?
0: I don't know. I didn't know. Colleen just said you had a peacock tie.
1: Yes.
0: I figured it was a peacock pattern
1: related
0: tie.
1: Themed.
0: Not an actual
1: And now
0: feather.
1: I have to wear it because of you two.
7: 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All who perform this prayer are fulfilling a great duty of the Church. Let us begin together.
8: In the name of the Father, and of the Son, and of the Holy Spirit. Wednesday, June 3rd. St. Charles Lwanga and Companions. Prayer for the morning. Here is our God. Let us bow down in worship. Alleluia. Glory to the Father and to the Son and to the Holy Spirit, as it was in the beginning, is now, and will be forever.

0: Canticle of Isaiah. The apostles rejoiced that they had been found worthy to suffer dishonor for the sake of the name. Saint Charles and his companions bore courageous witness to the gospel by choosing to please Christ rather than their powerful king. They left this life in triumph and entered God's eternal city with joy.
1: They will see the glory of the Lord, the splendor of our God. Strengthen the hands that are feeble, make firm the knees that are weak. Say to those whose hearts are frightened, be strong, fear not. Here is your God. He comes with vindication. With divine recompense, he comes to save you. A highway will be there, called the Holy Way. No one unclean may pass over it, nor fools go astray on it. No lion will be there, nor beast of prey go up to be met upon it. It is for those with a journey to make, and on it the redeemed will walk. Those whom the Lord has ransomed will return and enter Zion singing, crowned with everlasting joy. They will meet with joy and gladness. Sorrow and mourning will flee. Glory to the Father and to the Son and to the Holy Spirit, as it was in the beginning, is now, and will be forever. Amen. Alleluia.
0: Word of God. I had a vision of a great multitude, which no one could count, from every nation, race, people, and tongue. They stood before the throne and before the Lamb, wearing white robes and holding palm branches in their hands. These are the ones who have survived the time of great distress. They have washed their robes and made them white in the blood of the Lamb.
1: Salvation is from our God and from the Lamb.
0: Canticle of Zechariah. Blessed be the Lord, the God of Israel. He has come to his people and set them free. He has raised up for us a mighty Savior, born of the house of his servant David. Through his holy prophets he promised of old that he would save us from our enemies, from the hands of all who hate us. He promised to show mercy to our fathers and to remember his holy covenant. This was the oath he swore to our father Abraham, to set us free from the hands of our enemies, free to worship him without fear, holy and righteous in his sight all the days of our life. You, my child, shall be called the prophet of the Most High, for you will go before the Lord to prepare his way, to give his people knowledge of salvation by the forgiveness of their sins. In the tender compassion of our God, the dawn from on high shall break upon us, to shine on those who dwell in darkness and the shadow of death, and to guide our feet into the way of peace. Glory to the Father, and to the Son, and to the Holy Spirit, as it was in the beginning, is now, and will be forever. Amen.
1: Peter and the apostles said, "We must obey God rather than men."
0: Intercessions. The martyrs bear witness to the cost and the reward of living according to the gospel. Through their intercession, let us pray. The response is, "Make your people steadfast in faith, O Lord." For the church throughout the world, that we may live the faith for which the martyrs died.
1: Make your people steadfast in faith, O Lord.
0: For those who suffer persecution for the gospel's sake, that they may find strength in the Holy Spirit.
1: Make your people steadfast in faith, O Lord.
0: For all missionaries as they work to build communities of faith in many lands, especially in the African nations, that they may share the courage of the Ugandan martyrs.
1: Make your people steadfast in faith, O Lord.
0: For the Christians of Africa, that their lives may be a light to their neighbors.
1: Make your people steadfast in faith, O Lord.
0: And for our personal intentions,
1: Make your people steadfast in faith, O Lord.
0: Our Father, who art in heaven, hallowed be thy name. Thy kingdom come, thy will be done, on earth as it is in heaven. Give us this day our daily bread, and forgive us our trespasses, as we forgive those who trespass against us. And lead us not into temptation, but deliver us from evil. O God of the martyrs, you called and strengthened St. Charles and his companions to preach the gospel by their steadfast fidelity to the commitment they had made in baptism, even unto death. Through their example and their intercession, strengthen us in faithfulness to the way of life which we have undertaken. Through Christ our Lord. Amen. In the name of the Father, and the Son, and the Holy Spirit. Amen.
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4: Petersburg setting in a blaze that, according to Ukrainian President Volodymyr Zelensky, the attack comes just before the city hosts an international economic forum where Russian President Vladimir Putin is scheduled to speak. The drones flew more than 1,000 kilometers to hit that terminal. The strike is seen as an embarrassment for Putin, especially after scaling back the Victory Day parade due to drone attack fears. Meanwhile, Russia launched a massive drone and missile attack on Kyiv, killing at least 22 civilians. Iranian drones have hit Kuwait's airport. Charles de Ledesma reports.
5: Gulf state Kuwait says it has suspended commercial flights after an Iranian drone attack heavily damaged the country's airport and caused injuries, hours after Iran and the U.S. traded missile strikes in the region. The strikes come as semi-official Iranian news agencies say the country had stopped communicating with mediators about extending a ceasefire in the war with the U.S. and Israel. U.S. President Donald Trump has disputed that claim, saying talks are continuing. Exchanges of strikes in the Gulf region and Israel's broadening war in Lebanon are adding strain to efforts to end the war with Iran. I'm Charles Tillesma.
4: President Trump has signed a new executive order on oversight of artificial intelligence. The order establishes a framework to vet the national security risks of the most advanced AI systems for up to a month before their public release. The government will be able to work with trusted partners to, quote, promote secure innovation and strengthen the cybersecurity of critical infrastructure. Pope Leo has sent a message to medical experts calling for the strengthening of ethics amid rapidly evolving technology. From Vatican Radio, Linda Bordoni reports.
6: In a message sent to participants in the third open expert meeting on the revision of the World Medical Association's Declaration of Taipei, the Pope called for stronger safeguards to protect human dignity in the collection and use of health data. The Declaration of Taipei provides ethical guidance on health databases, biobanks, and related medical research. As experts work to update the document in light of emerging technologies and new forms of data collection, Pope Leo highlighted the importance of ensuring that advances in science and medicine remain firmly grounded in respect for the human person. And referring to his recent encyclical Magnifica Humanitas, the Pope noted that contemporary society faces what he described as new forms of colonialism that seek to transform personal lives into exploitable data. He emphasized that every person possesses inherent dignity that cannot, he says, be reduced to mere information or commercial value. Created in the image and likeness of God, each individual, he explains, is an irreducible and unique individual of inestimable value. For this reason, he continues, society must guard against forms of exploitation and commercialization that treat persons merely as collections of data. Concluding, he encouraged the participants in their deliberations and expressed his hope that the revised Declaration of Taipei will continue to uphold human dignity while promoting the responsible sharing of knowledge for the common good. I'm Linda Bordoni.
4: The U.S. bishops have released a template for a national prayer service to mark the 250th anniversary of the Declaration of Independence. It's entitled A Path Toward Justice, a National Prayer Service Honoring the Many Journeys That Shaped America. The introductory instructions state, quote, in observance of the United States' 250th anniversary in 2026 and rooted in the church's pastoral mission of welcome, accompaniment, and solidarity, the purpose of this prayer service is to acknowledge and honor the many diverse communities that have journeyed to the United States in search of hope, safety, and opportunity, while also recognizing the voices, sufferings, and enduring contributions of those who were forcibly brought to this land, end quote. That's the news. 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It's 35 minutes past. The Sunrise Morning
7: Show. Did you know that in addition...
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7: 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I'm Matt Swaim. 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
12: Good morning, Matt.
7: All right, today we get to talk about wisdom and foolishness. What verse did you want to focus on today?
12: All right, Matt. This is 1 Corinthians chapter 1, verse 25. And before I read it, I'm just going to have to say that Paul's language here is a little shocking, to say the least, the way he describes God. But let's read the verse. Let's talk about it, because I think there is a great lesson here. Paul writes in 1 Corinthians 1:25, "For the foolishness of God is wiser than men, and the weakness of God is stronger than men." God is foolish. God is weak. What's Paul talking about? But, you know, Matt, when we look at this verse, obviously, God is never weak, and he's never foolish. But sometimes, and I almost feel funny saying this, but sometimes to our limited human minds, it seems that he is. Lord, why aren't you answering my prayer? Can't you do this? I thought you're all powerful. Lord, why are you letting this happen? Sounds like a foolish way to go about it. Don't you know what you're doing? I mean, even though we might not say those words, I know I sometimes have felt and maybe still feel that there should be a better plan, or maybe I should give God some ideas. Maybe he ran out of ideas. But essentially, with these startling words, what Paul's trying to teach us is that God knows better than we do. And when we don't understand something, the safest thing for us to do, why is this happening? Can't you fix this for me, Lord? The safest thing for us to do is just take a step back and say, God knows what he's doing. It's me that doesn't understand. Lord, I'm going to choose to trust in you. And when we get to that point where we're able to do that, that's when we start to experience peace.
7: And, of course, well, first of all, I'll say that back in the early 90s, as a Nazarene Bible quizzer, we had 1 and 2 Corinthians as our text one year to quiz on. So I have this memorized in the New International Version, like so many other verses. I have it in the 1984 NIV translation in my brain. And it is, in that translation, the turn of phrase has always stuck with me. For the foolishness of God is wiser than man's wisdom, and the weakness of God is stronger than man's strength. And the weakness of God being stronger than man's strength is, you know, it's sort of easy to point to the cross, right? Because here is seemingly the weakest and lowest point, which all turns out to be the judo move that destroys death, right?
12: Yeah.
7: And defeats the devil.
12: Right.
7: But I think the first part of this, the foolishness of God is wiser than man's wisdom, it helps to understand that God is a loving father. I mean, Gary, how many times have you said something to your kid to encourage them to do something that you know was good for them, but they were like, Dad, that's stupid. That doesn't make any sense.
12: Yes. Yeah.
7: And yet.
12: Yeah, happens all the time, yeah.
7: Yeah, I mean, this is the glory of parenthood, is you get to feel like God for a little bit. Right? Because we've all done that kind of thing,
12: right,
7: to our kids, where we knew that what they were doing, there was a better way than the way they were going about it, but they thought it was stupid. And
12: right,
7: if we were honest, we thought that way towards our own parents as well.
12: Yeah, absolutely. But that's the way we learn. We learn by going through that experience, and that's what a good parent does. Sometimes lets their child learn for themselves. And I think that's a lesson for us when in terms of our relationship with our Heavenly Father. We're going to be learning this lesson for the rest of our lives, I think. And I'll be honest, I think I'm better at it now than I was maybe 5-10 years ago. I'm more willing to place my trust in the Lord now than I used to be. And I know that's not happening because of any work that I'm doing. I realize that's mainly attributable to God's grace, that he's giving me the ability to really have greater confidence in him. But that grows over time. And I still have a long way to go, but I do see progress there. I do find myself more willing to say, well, if God's allowing this to happen, he's got his reason. He intends to bring good out of this. Now, what do I have to do? What does he expect me to do to respond to this situation, which might be difficult for me? It's a tough situation, but God's allowing this to happen. Lord, how do you want me to respond? And I think when we start getting into that mindset, we become a lot more peaceful, and we grow closer to doing God's will.
7: Well, and I think we are so surrounded with the language of power and the language of, you know, doing what's practical, that sometimes we forget that sometimes it's the impractical stuff that has a unique kind of impact. That there's a way to exercise the virtue of prudence that may not seem like the strongest play, but in reality is perhaps the wisest play. You know, there are a number of ways to think about this. I mean, one of the things that strikes me working with people who are on the road to conversion is, you know, so often you think that what a person is looking for is answers, and so you have to give them strong answers, when sometimes what they're actually looking for is love or peace.
12: Yeah.
7: Or they're looking for just help overcoming sin. And so that strong approach, right, that what you think is the smart approach may not be the best approach. Maybe the best approach is gentleness. Maybe the best approach is listening. You know, being weak enough to let somebody share what's actually happening in their heart might actually be the strong move. I mean, there's a mystery to this.
12: Right, and on our own, we're never going to figure that out, and that's where we depend upon the Holy Spirit. And I know I try to do that many times as to decide the best approach. You mentioned that key word, prudence. Prudence is so important because I tend to be a little impulsive when I want to do something, and I sometimes do things without thinking, but prudence allows us to just take a step back and really maybe say a prayer. Come, Holy Spirit, help me to know what is the best thing to do in this particular situation. And when we do that, like you said, there's sometimes we're going to get pushback. Sometimes people are going to think, well, there was a better way. Why did he handle it this way? Why didn't he get mad? Why didn't he put that nasty comment on the internet? You know, but when we're thinking with the mind of God, we will also be perceived to be foolish or weak at times. But that's okay, because look at what Jesus accomplished on the cross, right? By his supposed weakness, by his supposed foolishness, by submitting to that plan. But in reality, that was brilliant. And that's why we were redeemed, because of what he did on the cross.
7: Yeah, and again, this is also how we can relate to him, right? We do not have a high priest, as the book of Hebrews tells us, who is unfamiliar with our situation, but one who has actually entered into it and experienced this. What it's like to be a human being who's like us in all things but sin. And that's powerful. You can't really say that about other major figures and other major religions, that Christ identifies it with us in a way because of that ability to sort of lay down his power, to be with us, from the incarnation all the way to the cross.
12: Wow. Yeah. And that's, you know, Jesus calls us to be meek. And that's exactly what meekness is. I've heard it described as power under control. You know, the Lord could have done things differently, but he did things in a meek manner in obedience to his Father. He was sent here to accomplish a certain mission. Jesus, by his actions, gave us, not only accomplished his mission, but he gave us an example. And if we're looking for somebody to follow, there's our example. But when we act as Jesus did, maybe saying something kind to someone, when the people around us look at, why are they being kind, or why aren't they lashing out, or why aren't they trying to seek revenge? When we act like that, like Jesus did, we're going to be perceived as weak and foolish. That's okay. We're in good company.
7: Yes, we are indeed. Man, there are so many different things to think about here. I think what comes to mind for me is paragraph 1851 of the Catechism, where it says, quote, "It is precisely in the Passion, when the mercy of Christ is about to vanquish it, that sin most clearly manifests its violence in its many forms. Unbelief, murderous hatred, shunning and mockery by the leaders and the people, Pilate's cowardice, the cruelty of the soldiers, Judas's betrayal so bitter to Jesus, Peter's denial, and the disciples' flight. However, at the very hour of darkness, the hour of the prince of this world, the sacrifice of Christ secretly becomes the source from which the forgiveness of our sins will pour forth inexhaustibly." Like, this is where it would seem to be the weakest point, and yet this is the turning point. So, good stuff. Gary Zimak, thank you as always. We got followingthetruth.com linked at sunrisemorningshow.com. Have a great day.
12: All right, my friend. Thanks so much. Talk to you next time.
7: All right, 13 till. We're back after this. Matt Swaim here. 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
7: The Sunrise Morning Show continues, and it's always great to catch up with Gary Machuda from Hands On Apologetics. We've been going through his book, Messiah, Old Testament Prophecies Fulfilled in Christ. Gary, good morning.
18: Morning, Matt.
7: So we've talked about some prophecies already that come from, I'd say, somewhat expected places. What God says to Adam and Eve and the serpent after the fall, the blessings of Jacob to his sons. We're going to get into some from Isaiah and other places, places you'd expect to see a prophecy. But this one about the Star of Judah maybe comes from one of the weirdest places you can possibly imagine a prophecy coming from. So give us a little context.
18: Yeah, indeed. This is a prophecy that doesn't come from an Israelite. It comes from a pagan named Balaam. I don't know, Matt, I'm sure you enjoy the whole story of Balaam like I do, because it's very strange. He's a pagan prophet, Balak, the king of Moab, comes to him, and he wants Balaam to curse Israel, who currently is kicking the behind of various nations as they're making their way to, through the desert, right? So God tells this pagan prophet, don't curse Israel because they're blessed. And so he continues to refuse. And then finally, God says to Balaam, go ahead, go with the king. So the king gets him out to prophesy. And God says, I'm going to put the words in your mouth. I'm going to tell you what to say. And by the way, in the meantime, you also have this strange story of him and a donkey.
7: Yes, Balaam's ass, the famous story.
18: That's right.
7: Right?
18: Yeah, I don't want to leave the donkey out. But
7: You got it.
18: Yeah.
7: Come on, man.
18: So anyway, he goes and he curses. Instead of cursing Israel, he blesses Israel. And so the king says, well, maybe this isn't a good vantage point, so we'll go to another place. And then he keeps blessing Israel. And one of those blesses, actually a couple of these oracles, he gives four oracles where he blesses Israel, and in those oracles contain messianic prophecy. And the one we're going to focus on is Numbers 24, 17 through 19, where it says, a star shall come forth out of Jacob, and a scepter shall rise out of Israel. It shall crush the forehead of Moab and break down the sons of Seth. Edom shall be dispossessed. Seir also his enemies shall be dispossessed. While Israel does valiantly, by Jacob shall dominion be exercised, and the survivors of the cities be destroyed. And you can take it from there.
7: Well, I mean, there's a lot to say here about David, because David fulfills a lot of this. But there are also some strange things that David does not fulfill that you see show up in Matthew's gospel when Matthew is trying to tell his readers that Jesus is the true son of David. Namely, a star does indeed rise out of Israel, and actually it also involves Gentiles, Balaam being a Gentile, there are all these Gentile kings who come in following a literal star to find the Messiah.
18: Yeah, right. The star comes forth from Jacob. So literally and metaphorically is fulfilled in Jesus. Literally with the three wise men, which we call them. And figuratively, of course, he's the ruler that arises in Israel. And you're right, David seems to fit some of these things, yet he didn't conquer the Edomites. At least that was only temporary victories over the Edomites. And that actually doesn't occur. The last exercise of Edomite might was a king that you probably heard of.
7: Oh, yeah. It was a guy named Herod, wasn't it?
18: Yeah. He was an Edomite, yeah. And then his son, Archelaus, rules for a little while. And then the last of his line is Agrippa II, who dies around 92 A.D. So, you know, Edom really is annihilated, destroyed at this time, which shows that this prophecy is a time-limiting prophecy, right? The Messiah has to come before Edom is destroyed, and it can no longer exercise power. So that had to have taken place during the first century. And, of course, it did with Jesus, the Messiah.
7: Yeah. One of the things that, you know, is maybe hard for us to wrap our mind around is this idea that, you know, some of the things that Jesus initiates don't happen immediately and aren't recorded in the Gospels. So, for instance, the destruction of the temple in Jerusalem is talked about all kinds of ways in the Gospels, except the event itself is not recorded in the Gospels.
18: Right, yeah.
7: That happens some 40 years afterwards, right? This generation will not pass away until it happens, right? Edom is indeed, you know, kind of put away forever, but it's not until, you know, kind of this new church age takes root a little bit. There are a lot of things that are kind of like that where, you know, you sort of see this spreading effect of the reign of the kingdom of the true Messiah.
18: That's right. Yeah, and another thing that a lot of Christians aren't aware of is after the temple's destroyed, after that first revolt, there is a second revolt that happens. And the head rabbi, Rabbi Akiva ben Joseph, declared that the leader of the second revolt, a guy named Bar Kokhba, would be the Messiah prophesied in Numbers. This very prophecy he applies to this leader, who basically, rises up against Rome and gets crushed. And at that point, Jerusalem's no longer it now becomes a Gentile city, and the Jews are dispersed. Right, they're under horrible persecution from Rome. And that shows that the Jews of Jesus' time understood that the Numbers, prophecy in Numbers, was messianic, and also that it would have to be fulfilled, you know, by the end of the first century.
7: Yeah, so this just kind of gives you an idea of the layers. And this is one prophecy from a Gentile who opened his mouth to curse Israel, and this is what came out, which is wild. Yeah. It's just wild.
18: Yeah.
7: You can find this and many other references in the Old Testament that are fulfilled in Christ in Gary Machuda's book, Messiah, available from Emmaus Road Publishing. Gary, we've also got Hands-On Apologetics linked at sunrisemorningshow.com. Have a great day. We'll talk to you soon.
18: Thanks, Matt. You too.
7: Again, go to sunrisemorningshow.com to find Gary and all of our guests. Perhaps you're in the Cincy area and want to join us for our Sacred Heart Radio 25th anniversary celebration next weekend. Tomorrow's the deadline if you want to register for that. 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
1: Here's your weather update from Catholic 540 AM. The current temp, 49 degrees, under partly cloudy skies. Humidity, 79%. The wind is calm. The forecast for this morning, clear skies with a light wind. The temp, 66 degrees. This afternoon, cloud-free and somewhat breezy. And the temp, 82. Then this evening, the sky will be clear with some light wind. Temperature around 74. Tomorrow, lots of sunshine. Temperature, 88 degrees. On Friday, some late-day clouds, 93 degrees. That's the weather from Catholic 540 AM, Divine Mercy Radio.
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0: baptism, even unto death. Through their example and their intercession, strengthen us in faithfulness to the way of life which we have undertaken. Through Christ our Lord. Amen. St. Charles and Companions, pray for us. It is the Sunrise Morning Show. Thanks for being with us on a Wednesday morning, the 3rd of June. I'm Matt Swaim. Anna Mitchell has news. Paul Lockman at the controls. And up this hour, we got a lot to get to. Father Phil Michael Tangora will join us, a pastor and canon lawyer from the Diocese of Paterson, New Jersey. Carlo Broussard from Catholic Answers has more thoughts on what the church teaches about baptism. And then Father Wade Menezes will be joining us from EWTN's Open Line. He's actually going to be with Anna Mitchell and myself next weekend at a special banquet celebrating Sacred Heart Radio. And we'll get some thoughts from him on the value of Catholic radio and on the Feast of the Sacred Heart of Jesus, which is coming up next Friday. By the way, if you want to join us for that, tomorrow is the registration deadline. So go to sunrisemorningshow.com if you are in the Cincy area or within a few hours drive and want to come party in honor of all of that. Right now it is 2 minutes past. 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Here's Anna Mitchell.
1: Good morning. Kuwait says it has suspended commercial flights after an Iranian drone attack hit the country's airport and injured a number of people. A defense ministry spokesperson said today the drones had targeted Kuwait International Airport's passenger building, severely damaging the building and injuring, quote, a number of individuals. That drone attack came after Iran and the United States traded missile strikes late yesterday. Ben Thomas has more.
2: Kuwait and Bahrain, but failed to hit their targets. Iran's paramilitary Revolutionary Guard says it targeted the headquarters of the U.S. Navy's 5th Fleet in Bahrain. Retaliation, it says, for the U.S. firing a missile into the engine room of another oil tanker trying to reach Iran despite the U.S. blockade. Central Command says it responded with strikes on an Iranian military ground control station on Keshem Island in the Strait of Hormuz. It all comes after Iranian news agencies reported Tehran had stopped communicating with mediators about a ceasefire. President Trump maintains talks have not ceased. I'm Ben Thomas.
1: The Dicastery for Promoting Integral Human Development has announced the Pope's theme for the upcoming World Day of Care for Creation. It's taken from Isaiah chapter 2. They shall beat their swords into plowshares and their spears into pruning hooks. In a statement, the Dicastery says this theme is a, quote, explicit an invitation to prioritize development and sustainability over violence and destruction. Ukrainian President Volodymyr Zelensky says Ukrainian long-range drones have struck an oil terminal in St. Petersburg, setting it ablaze. The attack comes just before the city hosts an international economic forum where Russian President Vladimir Putin is scheduled to speak. The World Health Organization is sharing new figures related to the number of suspected Ebola cases in the Democratic Republic of the Congo. Mark Mayfield reports.
3: According to WHO spokesperson Christian Lindmeier, there are 116 suspected cases, 321 confirmed cases, and 48 confirmed deaths. The latest figures were shared at a hybrid press briefing on Tuesday after initial estimates tallied nearly 1,000 suspected cases. When asked about the discrepancy in the figures, Lindmeier said they have been cleared out and either have other diseases or just had fevers and nothing else. I'm Mark Mayfield.
1: The U.S. bishops have released a template for a prayer service to mark the 250th anniversary of the Declaration of Independence. It's entitled A Path Toward Justice, a National Prayer Service Honoring the Many Journeys That Shaped America. The introductory instructions state, quote, in observance of the United States 250th anniversary in 2026 and rooted in the church's pastoral mission of welcome, accompaniment, and solidarity, the purpose of this prayer service is to acknowledge and honor the many diverse communities that have journeyed to the United States in search of hope, safety, and opportunity, while also recognizing the voices, sufferings, and enduring contributions of those who were forcibly brought to this land. It says this resource offers a template for a prayer service for immigrants that may be celebrated at a variety of sites or points of entry throughout the country. End quote.

0: And archaeologists are digging beneath Notre Dame Cathedral to explore as far back as Roman Paris from 2,000 years ago. The excavation started after the cathedral was rebuilt following the 2019 fire. The dig has uncovered hundreds of objects, including a 4th century coin and a medieval jug with undeciphered markings, whatever that means. The site reveals layers of history from medieval Paris to Roman times. The excavation is part of a project to beautify the area, which should be completed by 2028.
1: Those belong in a museum.
0: Yeah. Well, you know, it's, I don't know why this is making me think about it. I guess because I was reading about it last night. So, I was reading about the, you know, the Forming Missionary Disciples book that Sherry Waddell did.
1: Of course.
0: She wrote a sequel on forming parishes for missionary discipleship. And at the beginning of that book, she talks about Paris, sort of in the, I guess you could, like the mid 1400s to 1500s, like St. Francis de Sales, and then this like group of saints that kind of found each other in Paris, including people like St. Vincent de Paul, Louise de Marillac, and Jane de Chantal. But also in that era was St. Margaret Mary Alacoque and St. Claude de la Colombiere, her spiritual director and confessor. And today begins the Sacred Heart Novena, Matt.
1: So okay. Well, there you have it.
0: I've been thinking about France.
1: Been thinking about France. And I've been thinking about Uganda.
0: Well, yeah, it's the Ugandan martyrs today, but also the Sacred Heart Novena begins today, and we've got...
1: And we're heading towards the Feast of Corpus Christi, which is actually technically tomorrow.
0: Tomorrow. It's a great time of year.
1: It's a great time of year.
0: But anyway, we've got the novena up on our Facebook page is what I was getting at.
1: Very cool. The Sunrise Morning Show continues. I'm Matt Swaim, joined now by Father Philip Michael Tangora. He's a pastor and a canon lawyer from the Diocese of Paterson, and he's got a couple of books, including This Is Our Faith. Father, welcome back.
2: Good morning, everybody.
1: So I know there are lots of things that grab the headlines that people have lots of hot takes on, but there are also kind of important things that happen that people do not necessarily get excited about, and one of them we're going to talk about this morning. It is an amendment to the monastery dismissal process. It has to do with religious institutes and the law that governs them. This is a canon law question, so what is it that we're looking at here?
2: So we're focusing in on autonomous sui juris monasteries, all right, so self-governing monasteries, so such as like the Carmelites, all right. Each Carmelite monastery is sui juris. It is connected to the overall OCD family, but they are not governed directly by like a general provincial or something like that. Each monastery is its own self-governing monastery with its own mother prioress. So in circumstances such as in the Carmelites, you could have a situation where instead of now Pope Francis made it that the mother superior of that the prioress could dismiss a nun from vows when there is certain grave matters of behavioral issues and different things of this sort. However, what Pope Francis didn't deal with is what happens if it's the mother prioress who's the problem. Who can get rid of her? And so now Pope Leo has made it that the diocesan bishop can dismiss from the religious life the mother prioress in this rare circumstance. In both circumstances, it has to be... it has to go to the Dicastery for Institutes of Consecrated Life and Societies of Apostolic Life over in Rome, and they have to issue a concurring sentence. However, this now makes the process clearer when it's the mother prioress herself who needs to be dismissed.
1: All right. Some might say, well, that's all very interesting, but why does that matter? Except that this actually became an issue in Texas recently.
2: Yes, it does.
1: Some people followed, followed that a little bit. And, you know, the question was like, who has the right? Does the bishop have the right to step in a situation like this? And, you know, there was kind of a dispute about who's in charge and who gets to say how this shakes out.
2: Correct. And so now this is clarified by this rescript. And it is made clear that, you know, the diocesan bishop can intervene when the situation is the mother prioress herself.
1: All right, so there's
2: the
1: some
2: case
1: questions.
2: In Texas was the kind of the landmark for this, but there are other circumstances. So I have to say, since becoming a canon lawyer, the majority of penal matters that I've actually dealt with have been nuns, not priests.
1: Interesting.
2: Yes.
1: So I was going to ask about the implications of this, because some people might wonder, okay, so let's say that a bishop gets appointed in a diocese, and that bishop had some bad experiences with the Benedictines, and he decides that he's going to be like, yeah, they got Benedictines in this new diocese I'm coming to. I don't like them. I'm gonna squash them. You know, is there an opportunity to
2: Benedictines
1: maybe clarify what
2: wouldn't
1: that's,
2: fall
1: what
2: under is? This? The Benedictines are a different type of structure. They're not a self-governing monastery. They have provincials. They have a superior general. They have that kind of structure. So there is a different process for them already in place. This deals more, like I said, with Carmelites and a few other religious institutes that have self-governing monasteries.
1: Yeah, so it sounds like there was like a gap in the law.
2: There was a lacuna. So. There was this gap in the law, and it had not, because the thing is, historically, Matt, the presumption was that if you became a mother prioress, you were already renowned for your holiness, renowned for your fidelity to the church, et cetera, et cetera. The church did not envision, it's the same issue like where we had with bishops. You know, we never thought that we'd have to discipline and punish and remove bishops, because bishops were the vetted. They were the proven pastors. They were the ones who were proven in holiness and doctrine. And so the 83 code never presumed that we would ever have to deal in a quasi-penal manner or a penal manner dealing with bishops or dealing with mother prioresses of Carmelite monasteries and the like. This has never been something, it was just not in the mind of the church that we would have to deal with people who were the vetted, the proven, the tested. And unfortunately, that is the case. That I'm dealing with several situations, and I'm not going to mention the congregation to protect the guilty, but the mother general is tribal. What do I mean by that? All the sisters in her order that are not of the tribe that she belongs to in a certain country in Africa, she's making their lives a living hell, and she's dismissing them. And there's no way for them to have recourse. They're contacting me. I'm trying to work with the dicastery, but the dicastery is going, she's the mother general. What are we going to do? We're going to just concur with what she says. Meanwhile, she's the problem.
1: Yeah. And there's no, I mean, the buck stops with her. So the question is,
2: correct.
1: You know, who she answered to. You know, this is something that is, you know, it might seem like, you know, minutiae within Catholicism, but this happens in Protestantism all the time. When the pastor is the last guy where the buck stops in an independent congregation. And
2: correct.
1: When he's an issue and someone comes up and tries to, like, make a statement like, this is not cool, what's been going on, they are often the ones who are booted because – someone would say, well, you just are jealous of his success, or maybe this is an attack from the devil and you're his messenger. This is all the time a problem in Protestantism where there is no authority above the local pastor. So yeah, right. You want to be able to make sure that there's recourse for that within the church, because the church can't function if it's just a bunch of independent people driven by strong personalities.
2: Exactly. And the case in Texas, I mean, those nuns were entering schism. They were. And they were completely contrary to, it wasn't just a traditional thing. It was a situation of their heart was not in union with the church and the mind.
1: Yeah, well,
2: as
1: St. Francis de Sales says, you know, never trust someone who says they're hearing from God but refuses to be obedient to their superiors.
2: Exactly.
1: So, good stuff. Thanks so much for some clarity here this morning, Father Philip Michael Tangora. As always, that's why we keep a canon law guy around.
2: Hey.
1: Have a great day. We'll talk to you soon.
2: God bless you all. Bye-bye.
1: Again, find Father Phil linked at sunrisemorningshow.com. 16 past, we're back right after this.
0: Anna Mitchell here. Matt and I would like to invite you to join us for a celebration. 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
1: 19 past. Here's Anna with headlines.
0: Kuwait says it has suspended commercial flights after an Iranian drone attack hit the country's airport and injured a number of people. The U.S. bishops have released a template for a prayer service to mark the 250th anniversary of the Declaration of Independence. And Pope Leo has sent a message to medical experts calling for a strengthening of ethics amid rapidly evolving technology.
1: So, Anna Mitchell, now that you and my wife have committed me to wearing a tuxedo at next week's Sacred Heart Radio banquet celebrating 25 years... Mm-hmm. It's my peacock bow tie that I'll be wearing in honor of Flannery O'Connor.
0: You don't want to miss Matt in his tux, ladies and gentlemen. And tomorrow is the registration deadline. We got to get numbers to the facility tomorrow. So
1: yeah,
0: it's time to buy those tickets if you haven't already.
1: Well, the peacock bow tie is in honor of Flannery O'Connor. And I'd forgotten that Father Wade Menezes, our keynote, is a huge Flannery O'Connor fan.
0: Yeah. So now you have two reasons.
1: And, well, if you want to join us, go to sunrisemorningshow.com and get your tickets. Or you can actually, we have people right now who can take your info and get you registered for next week's banquet. 513-731-7740. 513-731-7740. Anna and Paul and myself and Father Wade.
9: 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All who perform this prayer are fulfilling a great duty of the Church. 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
10: In the name of the Father, and of the Son, and of the Holy Spirit. Wednesday, June 3rd, St. Charles Lwanga and Companions. Prayer for the morning. Here is our God. Let us bow down in worship. Alleluia. Glory to the Father, and to the Son, and to the Holy Spirit, as it was in the beginning, is now, and will be forever. Amen. Alleluia.

0: Canticle of Isaiah. The apostles rejoiced that they had been found worthy to suffer dishonor for the sake of the name. Saint Charles and his companions bore courageous witness to the gospel by choosing to please Christ rather than their powerful king. They left this life in triumph and entered God's eternal city with joy.
1: They will see the glory of the Lord, the splendor of our God. Strengthen the hands that are feeble, make firm the knees that are weak. Say to those whose hearts are frightened, be strong, fear not. Here is your God. He comes with vindication. With divine recompense, he comes to save you. A highway will be there, called the Holy Way. No one unclean may pass over it, nor fools go astray on it. No lion will be there, nor beast of prey go up to be met upon it. It is for those with a journey to make, and on it the redeemed will walk. Those whom the Lord has ransomed will return and enter Zion singing, crowned with everlasting joy. They will meet with joy and gladness. Sorrow and mourning will flee. Glory to the Father and to the Son and to the Holy Spirit, as it was in the beginning, is now, and will be forever. Amen. Alleluia.
0: Word of God. I had a vision of a great multitude, which no one could count, from every nation, race, people, and tongue. They stood before the throne and before the Lamb, wearing white robes and holding palm branches in their hands. These are the ones who have survived the time of great distress. They have washed their robes and made them white in the blood of the Lamb.
1: Salvation is from our God and from the Lamb.
0: Canticle of Zechariah. Blessed be the Lord, the God of Israel. He has come to his people and set them free. He has raised up for us a mighty Savior, born of the house of his servant David. Through his holy prophets he promised of old that he would save us from our enemies, from the hands of all who hate us. He promised to show mercy to our fathers and to remember his holy covenant. This was the oath he swore to our father Abraham, to set us free from the hands of our enemies, free to worship him without fear, holy and righteous in his sight all the days of our life. You, my child, shall be called the prophet of the Most High, for you will go before the Lord to prepare his way, to give his people knowledge of salvation by the forgiveness of their sins. In the tender compassion of our God, the dawn from on high shall break upon us, to shine on those who dwell in darkness and the shadow of death, and to guide our feet into the way of peace. Glory to the Father, and to the Son, and to the Holy Spirit, as it was in the beginning, is now, and will be forever. Amen.
1: Peter and the apostles said, "We must obey God rather than men."
0: Intercessions. The martyrs bear witness to the cost and the reward of living according to the gospel. Through their intercession, let us pray. The response is, make your people steadfast in faith, O Lord. For the church throughout the world, that we may live the faith for which the martyrs died.
1: Make your people steadfast in faith, O Lord.
0: For those who suffer persecution for the gospel's sake, that they may find strength in the Holy Spirit.
1: Make your people steadfast in faith, O Lord.
0: For all missionaries as they work to build communities of faith in many lands, especially in the African nations, that they may share the courage of the Ugandan martyrs.
1: Make your people steadfast in faith, O Lord.
0: For the Christians of Africa, that their lives may be a light to their neighbors.
1: Make your people steadfast in faith, O Lord.
0: And for our personal intentions.
1: Make your people steadfast in faith, O Lord.
0: Our Father, who art in heaven, hallowed be thy name. Thy kingdom come, thy will be done, on earth as it is in heaven. Give us this day our daily bread, and forgive us our trespasses, as we forgive those who trespass against us. And lead us not into temptation, but deliver us from evil. O God of the martyrs, you called and strengthened St. Charles and his companions to preach the gospel by their steadfast fidelity to the commitment they had made in baptism, even unto death. Through their example and their intercession, strengthen us in faithfulness to the way of life which we have undertaken. Through Christ our Lord. Amen. In the name of the Father, and the Son, and the Holy Spirit. Amen.
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3: The following prayer is one of the original prayers to the Blessed Virgin Mary, written and prayed by many of the apostles and the early church fathers. And so let us pray. In the name of the Father, and of the Son, and of the Holy Spirit, we fly to thy patronage, O Holy Mother of God. Despise not our petitions and our necessities, but deliver us always from all dangers, O glorious and blessed Virgin. This is Father Michael Schutz, and may Almighty God bless you, the Father, and the Son, and the Holy Spirit. Amen.
4: Kuwait says it has suspended commercial flights after an Iranian drone attack hit the country's airport and injured a number of people. Defense Ministry spokesperson Brigadier General Saud Abdulaziz Al-Otaibi said yesterday that drones, or said today rather, that drones had targeted Kuwait International Airport's passenger building, severely damaging the building and injuring a number of individuals. The drone attack came after Iran and the United States had traded missile strikes late yesterday. Ben Thomas reports.
5: U.S. Central Command says Iran fired missiles at Kuwait and Bahrain but failed to hit their targets. Iran's paramilitary Revolutionary Guard says it targeted the headquarters of the U.S. Navy's 5th Fleet in Bahrain. Retaliation, it says, for the U.S. firing a missile into the engine room of another oil tanker trying to reach Iran despite the U.S. blockade. Central Command says it responded with strikes on an Iranian military ground control station on Kashem Island in the Strait of Hormuz. It all comes after Iranian news agencies reported Tehran had stopped communicating with mediators about a ceasefire. President Trump maintains talks have not ceased. I'm Ben Thomas.
4: Ukrainian long-range drones have struck an oil terminal in St. Petersburg, setting it ablaze, according to President Vladimir Zelensky. The attack comes just before the city hosts an international economic forum where Russian President Vladimir Putin is scheduled to speak. President Trump has signed a new executive order on oversight of artificial intelligence. The order establishes a framework to vet the national security risks of the most advanced AI systems for up to a month before their public release. The government will be able to work with trusted partners to, quote, promote secure innovation and strengthen the cybersecurity of critical infrastructure, according to the order. Pope Leo has sent a message to medical experts calling for a strengthening of ethics amid rapidly evolving technology. From Vatican Radio, Linda Bordoni reports.
6: In a message sent to participants in the third open expert meeting on the revision of the World Medical Association's Declaration of Taipei, the Pope called for stronger safeguards to protect human dignity in the collection and use of health data. The Declaration of Taipei provides ethical guidance on health databases, biobanks, and related medical research. As experts work to update the document in light of emerging technologies and new forms of data collection, Pope Leo highlighted the importance of ensuring that advances in science and medicine remain firmly grounded in respect for the human person. And referring to his recent encyclical Magnifica Humanitas, the Pope noted that contemporary society faces what he described as new forms of colonialism that seek to transform personal lives into exploitable data. He emphasized that every person possesses inherent dignity that cannot, he says, be reduced to mere information or commercial value. Created in the image and likeness of God, each individual, he explains, is an irreducible and unique individual of inestimable value. For this reason, he continues, society must guard against forms of exploitation and commercialization that treat persons merely as collections of data. Concluding, he encouraged the participants in their deliberations and expressed his hope that the revised Declaration of Taipei will continue to uphold human dignity while promoting the responsible sharing of knowledge for the common good. I'm Linda Bordoni.
4: A new Gallup poll finds support for the redefinition of marriage is stalling. About two-thirds of U.S. adults believe so-called same-sex marriage should be legal, according to the poll. That's down slightly from 71% in 2022 and 2023. Conservative lawmakers in some states have called for the Obergefell ruling to be overturned. That's something the court has so far rejected considering. The poll also found a shift in views on transgender issues. That's the news on the Sunrise Morning Show. It's 35 minutes.
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8: 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Now my professors and classmates continuously shape my beliefs by inspiring me to ask questions, think critically, but most of all, to grow in virtue every day.
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3: Hello, I am Father Michael Schutz, a priest of our diocese and currently serving as our vocations director. This year we are blessed to have one young man, Deacon Drew Navarro, being ordained a priest for our diocese on June the 6th. 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And let us pray together now for Drew. In the name of the Father, and of the Son, and of the Holy Spirit. God our Father, you appointed Jesus Christ High Priest of the New and Eternal Covenant. By your grace, you allow men to share in this priesthood and in his saving work. We ask you to pour out your Holy Spirit on our brother Drew, whom you have chosen for priesthood. May he preach the gospel worthily and wisely, celebrate the sacraments faithfully and reverently, and pray without ceasing. May he be united more closely every day to Christ the High Priest, who offered himself for us to the Father as a pure sacrifice. Bless, sanctify, and consecrate the men you have chosen and called to the sacred order of priesthood. Through the Holy Spirit, make their lives worthy of the mysteries they celebrate. We ask this through Jesus Christ, our priest and Lord. Amen. In the name of the Father, and of the Son, and of the Holy Spirit.
4: Very happy to welcome back to the Sunrise Morning Show, Father Wade Menezes, a Father of Mercy, host of EWTN's Open Line Tuesday, and pertinent to our discussion today, the keynote speaker for our Sacred Heart Radio 25th anniversary banquet, celebrant for the Mass that we will be having on our Onomastico, the Feast of the Sacred Heart. Father Wade, good morning.
10: Good morning, Anna Mitchell and Matt Swaim. It is great to be with both of you this morning.
4: It is great to have you. And
10: we are up with the birds. I can hear the Kentucky birds already chirping outside my window here. So
4: you know what, Father
10: Wade?
4: Matt will appreciate what you told me in an email. I don't know if Matt's there, Paul. You can pull him up.
11: I'm here.
4: Good. Matt, listen to what Father Wade told me when I said he's waking up really early Central Time to be on with us. Father Wade, when I told you, wow, you're an early riser, can you tell Matt what you told me in reply about Dolly Parton?
10: Yes, I will tell him, and I mean this sincerely. I said, yes, I'm an early riser just like Dolly Parton. She often says she does some of her best work between 3:30 a.m. and 7:30 a.m., and I have always admired tremendously her work ethic, and I'm being totally serious. She has a chapel in her home with a Prédu. So who'd have thought it, right? I mean, so that's my kind of work right there. Involve the spiritual with the temporal, and involve the temporal with the spiritual, and give your best. That's the story of my life, and I want to convey that to others.
11: So, Father, are you saying that you tumble out of bed and you stumble to the kitchen and pour yourself a cup of ambition? Is that what's happening here?
10: Well, I have the cup of ambition right now right in front of me, and it is a big one. It is a big one.
4: Father Wade, of course, now listeners, sunrisemorningshow.com, sonrisemorningshow.com. June 13th is the Feast of the Immaculate Heart of Mary, and that is when Father Wade will be speaking at our banquet. You could make a weekend of it and join us for Mass on the Feast of the Sacred Heart on Friday evening, and then come to our banquet on June 13th at the Sharonville Convention Center. Father Wade, I'm so looking forward to seeing you in person. What do you plan to talk about with us that weekend?
10: Well, thank you so much again for the invitation to come. I want to give a shout-out to everybody at Sacred Heart Radio who invited me, especially Bill Levitt, who made the initial invitation over a year ago. And I'm looking forward to giving the keynote at the banquet on the night of the 13th, the Feast of the Immaculate Heart of Mary, there at the Sharonville Convention Center, as you said. And the title of my keynote talk, Anna, is In Defense of Truth and Faith, Our Catholic Calling. And in this, in a day and age when good is often called evil and evil is often called good, and how we are called to stand up for the truth in Jesus Christ in all that has been revealed through sacred scripture, sacred tradition and the magisterium, the teaching office of the church, and to give that truth joyfully to others with steadfastness and grit, as Mother Angelica would say, and this regardless of one's vocation and state in life. So I'm talking singles, marrieds, widows and widowers, consecrated religious, priests, brothers and sisters, whether active or contemplative in their apostolate, my diocesan brother priests under the care of their bishop, bishops themselves, regardless of one's state in life, in defense of truth and faith, our Catholic calling. And the night before is the great solemnity of the Sacred Heart of Jesus, June 12th, Friday. And there's also a 7 p.m. Mass that night at St. Catherine of Siena Parish Church in Fort Thomas, Kentucky. And I want to invite individuals to sign up for that Mass as well. We are really hoping for a beautiful crowd for both events. I know the Sharonville Convention Center banquet, we're looking to hopefully fill the ballroom with 500 people. I'm just hoping for a wonderful turnout of Catholic radio supporters, Sacred Heart specifically in the greater Cincinnati area and Middletown and Dayton, Ohio areas and Northern Kentucky. All that listenership area that you all cover so beautifully and so well, that we can get a lot of attendees and supporters of Catholic radio to attend.
4: Well, thank you so much, Father. I very much appreciate the plug, because I want to see a big crowd myself to come and celebrate this milestone that is worth celebrating, in my opinion.
10: Yeah.
4: 25 years on the air, all thanks to listener support. Now, Father, you're a journalist by trade, right? I mean, you're a priest by trade now, but you were a journalist, right?
10: Yes, for agriculture, for the agricultural industry. So.
4: Okay, so when you talk about truth, you know, people ask me what I appreciate most about being on Catholic radio, and I'm a journalist as well, a journalism degree and the like, and came into Catholic radio, and one thing that I really reflect on, and I hope that you can reflect on as well, is that journalism is meant to be in service of the truth, right? And,
10: yeah, no
4: and
10: doubt.
4: You go out and you dig for the truth. That is what a journalist is supposed to do. And here we are on Catholic radio. We don't have to pretend that the truth is not a capital T truth.
10: No, that's exactly right. You know, I think St. Thomas Aquinas says it all when he tells us, errors perish and cease to be when people get to know the truth. And I think that's worth repeating. Errors perish and cease to be when people get to know the truth. And that's from the great scholastic philosopher and theologian St. Thomas Aquinas. And St. Edith Stein, who I like to refer to as one of my girlfriends in heaven, she's the great Carmelite mystic and martyr who died at Auschwitz during World War II. She says, do not accept anything as the truth if it lacks love, and do not accept anything as love if it lacks the truth. Why? Because one without the other becomes an absolute destructive lie. And she has painted a picture of the third millennium, especially Western culture today, when she gives us that quote. And I'm talking here about secular humanism and relativism, what Pope Benedict XVI referred to as the dictatorship of relativism. Because we want to look at one or the other of those, love and truth, without the other one of those, love or truth. And that's very dangerous to do that. And my hope, my goal as a priest, is always to want to convey the truth in charity and in clarity. And I'm hoping to give this same exact message at the banquet that night on June 13th.
4: June 13th, I hope you've made plans to join us for Sacred Heart Radio's 25th anniversary banquet. 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And Father Wade, I'm so grateful that you are going to be joining us for it. 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
10: I thank both of you, Anna and Matt, and thank you so much for the great job the two of you do. 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
4: Well, thank you so much, Father. 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You do not want to miss Matt in his tuxedo with a peacock tie on June 13th. Right, Matt?
11: I mean, you know, I've been thinking we've been selling this all wrong. 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
4: Oh, dude.
11: So
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11: Maybe she's the draw.
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11: 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Epic story, and we'll get into it a little bit here in just a little bit. It's 14 till. 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
7: 11 till, here's Anna with headlines.
4: Kuwait says it has suspended commercial flights after an Iranian drone attack hit the country's airport and injured a number of people. Pope Leo has sent a message to medical experts calling for the strengthening of ethics amid rapidly evolving technology. And the U.S. bishops have released a template for a prayer service to mark the 250th anniversary of the Declaration of Independence. And what, is it a week from tomorrow, I believe, that they will be consecrating the United States to the Sacred Heart of Jesus.
7: It's pretty cool. We'll be celebrating that weekend, as we just mentioned, with Father Wade, and a banquet as well. If you're in the Cincy area and you want to give us a call, 513-731-7740. You can join us. Always love meeting listeners in person. Mm-hmm. And today, Anna Mitchell, is a favorite feast of mine, the Feast of the Ugandan Martyrs. And we talked last hour, with Father Ken Amati of Church Life Africa about the incredible, legacy that they, have left of faith, and where is the faith exploding? Not in the places that you might expect necessarily. Europe, you know, seeing some resurgence in spots. Of course, here in the United States, we've seen some resurgence, but Africa is just exploding with vocations and enriching the entire church. And I figured I'd share just briefly a bit of the story. You could spend hours talking about the Ugandan martyrs. But in 1879, the King of Buganda invited French Catholic missionaries into his kingdom. He was not interested in Christianity. He knew that the missionaries would provide educational opportunities for his people. What he did not expect was that they would also instill Catholic morality in them, including things like not being willing to submit to the king's sexual advances. So this angered the king. So when his son actually claimed the throne, he allowed the missionaries to stay, but he would harass the young pages. Many of them are teenage boys. Well, the head steward of his palace, Joseph Mukasa, who was a 25-year-old Catholic convert, basically interceded on behalf of these boys, and the king was furious and had Joseph Mukasa beheaded and his body burned. One of the witnesses of that martyrdom was a young catechumen named Charles Luanga, and so he was made immediately aware of the stakes of conversion, having seen his own friend die before his eyes, and said, "Can you baptize us now?"
4: Wow.
7: So Charles Luanga was baptized on the same day that Joseph Mukasa was martyred. That was November 15th, 1885. Well, the king continued to try and intimidate through violence. Even more of these Ugandan page boys said, "We don't want this. We want what the Christians offer." And so this is a tide that begins to turn. Tons and tons of these young men are converting to Catholicism and refusing the king's advances. Well, on May 26th of 1886, so just about 6 months after the martyrdom of Joseph Mukasa, Charles Luanga, who had only been baptized a few months earlier, baptized a group of young pages, including a boy named Kazito, the youngest of the group, who was only 14.
4: He's in your wife's book.
7: Yes, indeed. He's in A Blaze, my wife's book, about teenage saints. But later that day, Mwanga returned to the compound after a bad hunting trip, and he was in a bad mood. and he was looking for his attendants to go take it out on them somehow. But he found out that most of them weren't around because they'd gone off somewhere to pray. This made him even madder. He locked down the palace, he summoned all the pages, and he commanded each of them to admit whether or not they were Christians. And, of course, those who were did, including 14-year-old Gazito. And Mwanga condemned them all to death. They were tied together, arm to arm, and marched 37 miles to a wooded area. And as they marched, Charles Lwanga, you know, was continuing to teach them catechism and remind them of their lessons and leading them in prayer. Gazito was keeping up their spirits with songs and even laughter. They were eventually, they reached the execution site on June 3rd. They were rolled into straw mats and fed slowly into a fire. In all, there were 16 young convert men who were martyred that day, many of them who had only been Catholics, baptized Catholics for a matter of a day or two. and, of course, Charles Lwanga, who had baptized a great many of them. But I'm so struck always by the Charles Lwanga as he's being burned alive. He said, "It is as if you are pouring water on me. Please repent and become a Christian like me."
4: Wow.
7: Like, whoa. the story of the Ugandan martyrs is just extraordinary. They were formally beatified in 1920 by Pope Benedict XV. In 1964, Pope Paul VI canonized them. And usually, with the exception of this year, there are hundreds of thousands of people who gather at their shrine in Uganda.
4: Pilgrimage.
7: Of course, Ebola. Ebola has kind of, put the
4: restraints
7: on that this
4: year.
7: They
4: had to cancel it because of the Ebola virus, the outbreak that's happening. So a particularly good day to pray for our brothers and sisters in Africa, particularly those suffering from the Ebola outbreak. But, yeah, I'm so glad that you mentioned that quote. I was reading just an excerpt from their story saying, it says, "The executioners slowly burnt his feet," talking about Charles Lwanga, "slowly burnt his feet until only the charred remained. Still alive, they promised him that they would let him go if he renounced the faith, and refused and said, 'You are burning me, but it is as if you are pouring water over my body.'" And he continued to pray silently as they continued to set him on fire. I mean, talk about a baptism by fire. I mean, he'd already been baptized, of course, but wow.
7: But think about that. Charles Lwanga, on the very day that his friend Saint Joseph Mukasa was killed, that's the day
4: that he decided
7: I have to be baptized now. Incredible.
4: Incredible.
7: Incredible.
4: Such a witness.
7: The world was not worthy of them, as we hear in Hebrews 11.
4: Mm-hmm. Amen.
7: But yeah. St. Charles Lwanga and companions.
4: Pray for us.
7: Pray for us. Well, that wraps it up for the Sunrise Morning Show on a Wednesday morning. As we mentioned, today starts the Sacred Heart Novena. We, of course, at Sacred Heart Radio have our special banquet next weekend with EWTN Open Lines Father Wade Meneses. 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
0: 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Every day we begin the 3 o'clock hour with the Divine Mercy Chaplet, uniting our prayers with Catholics around the world at the hour of mercy. Wherever you are, take a moment to pray with us. On Monday and Thursday, right after the chaplet, tune in to Divine Mercy Kids. Beginning June 1st, our host, Nicole Swanick, will start a new summer series, and each week we'll read one of Aesop's fables, its corresponding virtue, and a Catholic saint who exhibited that virtue. On this first Friday, Keith is back with his brother Knights for a new episode of Knight's Armor. This week, the Knights will explore the role of faith in their lives and what they do to keep it strong. On Saturday, we air Faith Works. Ellen White and Rob Agnelli start June with a new episode of Saints in the Making, and they will focus on how the witness of Saints Justin Martyr, Boniface, and John the Baptist give us the strength and perseverance to live the faith in our times. On the first Sunday of June, we begin airing two new shows after the Divine Mercy Chaplet. First, we'll present a Sunday homily from the past year by Father Mike Schmitz, and at 3:45, we'll air this Sunday's homily by Bishop Robert Barron. 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
25: What a wonderful thing is our church. This whole network is built on trust. The essence of evangelization is to tell everybody Jesus loves you. We are all called to be great saints. Don't miss the opportunity. Well, thank you, and I'd have to share with you what I did over the weekend. A lot of people write, see, we want to know, what did you do over the weekend? Well, this weekend was extremely interesting. We were in South Dakota, and we're in Mitchell, South Dakota, and Alexandria, South Dakota, and Sioux Falls, South Dakota.

hospitable, very kind, and you, when you walked in, you met them, you thought you knew them for 100 years, you know, that kind of friendliness. I was very impressed. Also impressed with a beautiful group of sisters, our Franciscan sisters of Our Lady of Guadalupe. And all of you young people out there that are looking for a good, solid order, and an order that is out there working with the people and for the people, and still have a beautiful prayer life, I would recommend these. They're in Mitchell, South Dakota, and they're beautiful sisters. We stayed with them 3 days, and they have a beautiful chapel. And they really love the Eucharist. They love Our Lady. So if some of you feel you have an active order working in the hospital or taking care of the aged or convalescent homes, whatever, I would write to them because they need sisters, but they're wonderful. So that was my trip, and Bishop Carleton was very wonderful, very, very wonderful, and a very good Orthodox bishop. So it made you feel like you're in Catholic City again, you know? And it was great. So if you're passing through, stop by and see Father Fox or the sisters, and just breathe in that fresh air of South Dakota. Well, tonight, some people made a kind of nice complaint. I lost my marker. Only God knows what you're going to hear tonight now. Oh, well. That's funny. She's writing down Ephesians, okay, but Ephesians is a mighty long. Thank you. Well, here's the marker. Thank you. Okay, we're going to look at Ephesians 3rd chapter and 4th, if you have your scripture with you, because I think, and I was convinced of that talking to the people at the conference. It was a family conference, and there were There were 400 children from ages 6, 7 to 12 or 14, 400 of them, made a conference of their own for 3 solid days. And I don't know who's teaching them, but they're doing a very good job. I walked in one day when they were sitting there, and I told them my elephant story. And they were wrapped, you know. And then I said, now, every time you do something nice for your mother, or I said, then you make the elephant fall. And I said, then you say 3 cheers for Jesus. And so I said, I let the kids come up, you know. I said, now, what did you do? I washed my mother's dishes. Oh, boy, that's a big one. And then what did you do? I cleaned the car. But these are little tykes, about that big, you know. And I said, what'd you do for your mother? I took out the garbage. I said, oh, that was not a nice job, was it? No. But you took it out, right? Yeah. So I said, everybody, 3 cheers for Jesus. You never heard such a... It was thunderous, you know, from these 400 kiddies. It can change, you know. I got a lot of courage out there because these little kids love Jesus. A lot of teenagers were there because this was a conference for the whole family. And if you want to really do something wonderful in your diocese, have a family conference where all the little ones could go and the teenagers can go. And these little boys would come up about this big, and one came up to me, hugged my knees. And I said, hi. And he said, I think you're very good. I said, well, thank you. Thank you. I wanted to say, tell God that, but I didn't think he'd understand. Another little girl with beautiful blonde hair came up to me, and she said, I couldn't hear at first because she's so small, you know. I want to be a nun. I said, well, when you grow up, you come see me. Then I thought, oh, Lord, at 74, I don't know.
I wasn't too sure, you know.

but I bet she'll come. And I was little boys, and some of them were maybe 9 years old, 9, 10. And I said, what are you going to be when you grow up? He said, a priest. And I realized when he said it, or the way he said it, that he meant it. You know, he really meant it. It wasn't undecided. It wasn't, it was very definite, very serious. I want to be a priest. So God, if you're discouraged, don't be. God is working wonders in secret. And sometimes it's hard to bring it out from under the rocks, but it's there. It's there. Now we're going to Ephesians because I'm not too sure some of us know, and if we did know, the world. Not the physical world. It's beautiful, although it's, you know, when I was a kid, you said acid rain, I'd say, what? We used to use rainwater to wash our hair with, make it soft. But we never heard of acid rain or polluted rain or, you know, you go in some of the cities, even a smaller city, and you see the beautiful clouds and you see this dark brownish fog, you know, then underneath you see some more white clouds. The world that God made, we are, haven't done well with, but it's still good and still beautiful. But we ourselves are the greatest thing God has created. The greatest, and you know, I talk to people, and that's not at the conference, but I've talked to people who didn't know that living together was a mortal sin before marriage. See, they didn't know that. Nobody told them. And nobody said that taking drugs and drinking so that your body, your soul, and your family is so disrupted is sinful. They didn't know. They didn't know that when we're so disobedient and rebellious against God, his vicar, and the scriptures, that you can commit a grievous sin, see? And people don't know. This one girl said to me, I never knew that. I said, well, sweetheart, I know you didn't, but it is. It's a grievous sin. And so it's dawned on me in the last few weeks that we don't know what we do wrong. But the one thing we don't know is to what great holiness we're called to. See, we just think, oh, we just happen to be. We're one of 4 or 5 billion people in the world. Oh, none of that is right or true. Ephesians is a very wonderful book. I'm going to just kind of hit here and there. In the first chapter, it says, before the world was made. Did you get that? No world. No stars. No planets. Nothing. Only God in his heaven. But later he created angels. But before the world began, he chose you. Oh, wow. See, if you knew that, you wouldn't commit so many sins. You wouldn't get so drugged up that you were unconscious. Or you wouldn't drink so much that you're out of it. You don't even know where you are or who you are. But he chose you before time began, and he chose us in Jesus. You know, I've often thought, and I've told our sisters this a lot. They probably get tired hearing me, but they don't say anything. I keep saying, before the world began, you were known by God, loved by God, and he decided that you would be in this age, and then he decided you would become spouse of Christ, Son of the Most High God. You know, if you woke up with that in the morning, what would bother you? You know, you admire saints. Everybody has their favorite saint, St. Jude, St. Teresa, the little flower, St. I asked a little girl over the weekend, I said, what's your name, sweetheart? She said, Teresa.
"Oh," I said, "your name after the little flower." And she straightened up like an arrow and she said, "No." I said, "Who?" She said, "The big Teresa." I said, "Oh, excuse me." I hope the big Teresa doesn't mind being called the big Teresa. You know, that reminds me of something. It's nothing to do with Ephesians. When I came here the first time, that's 35 years ago, and we had dedication May 20th, 1982. Somebody from Birmingham wrote an article about the new monastery, and the first sentence said, "Mother Angelica, a large woman..." I said, "Boy, what an introduction." Well, it bothered me for about 5 seconds, and I thought, "Oh, well, what's the difference?" So I've often wondered about the little big Teresa and the little Teresa. Now, before the world was made, he chose us in Christ. Let me substitute the word "us" for "you," because it's the same. He chose you before time began. Well, how? Why did he choose you? Why was I born? You ever ask yourself? That's a terrible thing to ask yourself. You ought to be so happy you were born. Because you have a chance to see God. Anyway, it says here, he chose you to be holy and spotless. Now, St. Paul is talking not to religious or priests or the apostles. He's talking to people like you. You read St. Paul, he's talking to lay people. He is not talking to priests and religious. To be holy and spotless and to live through love. How? In his presence. If you had that sentence typewritten and put it on your mirror in the morning. So instead of looking at yourself with all your wrinkles and gray hair and all the bags under your eyes, look at this first, see, and say, it will say, it's the first chapter of Ephesians, fourth verse. He made, loved you, chose you before time began to be holy, spotless, and to live through love in his presence. How often do we live in the presence of God? I wonder sometimes, because most people are always thinking of God up here, and he is there. But he's in the studio. He's in you, unless you have some terrible mortal sin on your soul, see? And I want to explain that to all of you who think sin is fun. When you sin grievously, you say to God, "Move, I'm busy." And he'll move. That means he will come out of you and stay there watching you, hoping we will repent and go to confession and become the man or woman he wants you to be. Now, venial sins don't throw him out. But you know that when you go to communion in the mornings, if you say, "Jesus, I offer this communion to take away all my venial sins," you're going to come out of that church wonderful, clean. You could do that every morning, or at least every Sunday. So now we know that why God created us. You say, "Well, that's wonderful in that book. Never happened to me." It isn't something that happens. It's something that already is. When you were born and you were baptized, the Father, Son, and Holy Spirit began to dwell in you. You became their temple. When you go into our church,
We've tried. It's small. You're all disappointed when you walk in, right? Because on television, you're massive. But you see, I look massive on television. But I'm not massive. But I'm not, I don't think. But anyway, you see, when you go in there, we try to make it as beautiful as possible. We try to have the most beautiful vestments we can find, the most beautiful chalices and ciboriums we can find. Now, we drink without a plastic cups, and but not Jesus. You don't drink your precious blood out of glass, but out of something very precious, see, at least gold. And why? Because it's God. You can't treat God like you treat yourself or somebody else. So that's because that's his house. But how do you treat your house? You're a house. You're a temple of God. St. Paul says, if you do not believe that you're a temple of the Holy Spirit, you don't have that faith. See? This is very bad. He says here in the second chapter, the first, the last part, he said, he gave you a spirit of wisdom and perception. See, if when you believe what's here and you believe in the real presence of Jesus, you believe in our deities, attributes, our prerogatives, and all the wondrous things of her, and all the beautiful things in the church, when you believe and confess it, oh, wow. What is that? The Spirit gives you wisdom and perception so you can believe what you do not see. But I think you can see sin and you can see holiness. See, because the eyes change, the face changes. You think so many people in grievous sin, they look so dissipated. And I look, it's like marring the front of a temple. You know, it's a beautiful picture of Our Lady that Our Lady must have put down in Florida on this building. And people from all over have been gone there, hundreds and thousands. It's right next to an abortion clinic, I understand. I'm not sure of that. And somebody went during the night and put something on it, I don't know. Didn't ruin all of it, but it just kind of did something to the glass. And I thought, I wish everybody saw it before and after, because that's what happens to your soul. See, when you are in constant sin. And don't give me that stuff about, I can do what I want. Well, you sure, but you look like somebody came from Mars. Sin destroys, see. You say, well, this guy is pretty bad. Look how he looks pretty good. Oh, give him a couple of years. Give him a couple of years till his liver shrinks up because he's got, so he pickled it. Or his lungs shrink up because he's got so much nicotine in there. He can't breathe. Sin is always something that destroys. It can never build. And so you were given a spirit to bring you to full knowledge of Jesus. And he says, may he enlighten the eyes of your mind. Oh, that's a beautiful thing, huh? Wouldn't it be nice if when we got up in the morning, we would say, Jesus, enlighten my eyes. See? The eyes of my mind today. So I think like Jesus. We got to think like Jesus today. What do you think about when you get up in the morning? I don't want to know. But what is your first thought in the morning? Oh God, another day. Do I have to get up? Well, if you want to eat, you have to get up. What is your, it's always, I don't say always, but mostly on self. Oh, I got a headache. Oh, I feel terrible.
I mean, it's, or maybe it's my neighbor next door, or somebody you hate, and you wake up with that hatred in your heart already. See, God didn't bring us here to wake up with hateful thoughts, or sexual thoughts, or lustful thoughts, or thoughts that destroy us. Sister and I were in an airport. It was 9:30. No, it was about 8:45 yesterday morning. And so, you know, being Italian, you got to have breakfast. And so we did eat breakfast with the sisters, but we had a long wait. And so we went and got something. I forgot what it was. A cup of coffee, whatever. And I looked just ahead, and there was a very young girl having a drink at 9:00. And I prayed for her because I said, Lord, show her the way. You know, show her the way. I didn't want to embarrass her, but I just prayed. And if you're like that, that you got to have a drink at 8:00, you're in bad trouble. Why do you want to put acid on this beautiful, beautiful image of Jesus, huh? Why? He's called you to be holy so you can see, and he promised you what the saints inherit. Okay? No matter what saint you have devotion to, there's no reason why you can't be like him. So all I can't fast is saints up there didn't fast it. You know, when I got a real bad cold, I like to sit up in bed and read the Lives of the Saints while I'm eating bonbons.

It's a little humbling, but it tastes good. Now, he says here. He says here, where is it? Here. You are no longer aliens. Now, what does he mean by aliens? People who don't know the Lord. You're no longer aliens. You are citizens with all the saints and a part of God's household. Ooh, wow. Let me address all single parents tonight and children of single parents. Single parent families, remember that one sentence. Will you do that? You belong to God's household. And if you're missing a mother or a father, and there are a lot of us like myself, I think remembering that God is your father. And if your mother isn't what she should be or you want her to be, Our Lady's your mother. Jesus is your brother. The Spirit is your dearest friend. Think of that. And I think it will make it easy. It's not going to take the problems away. You know, the best of homes, the holiest of homes have problems. That's how we become holy, is with the cross. But he's telling us here that we are part of God's household. That's why we need to be loving to each other, because we share the same Father. We are brothers and sisters. We really are. And you never treat a brother or sister mean or nasty. You don't swear at them. You shouldn't. And if you go to communion, if you're a Catholic and you go to communion every day, your mouth should be the purest. Why? Because you share the very blood of Jesus. You share the body and blood. And if you go out from Mass and begin to swear, begin to lie and cheat in your business, that's a sacrilege. But really, a lot of you do that. You come out of church and nobody would dream, nobody you deal with, nobody you see, and some of the members of your family they don't know what to say. You come home as grouchy as can be. You're yelling at everybody. And they have to wonder, what does it mean to go to Mass and Holy Communion every morning when you end up like this? You are a walking sermon. I am a walking sermon. But so are you. Because people don't care what you say. You can forget it. They look and see. It's like 1,000 words, a picture is 1,000 words. And so he says here, he says, do not forget what you were. And he goes on and says all the terrible things that people were. You are part of a building that has apostles and prophets for foundations, and Jesus is the cornerstone. And you are to grow how? In one holy temple. Well, that's a lot to lay on you tonight. But see, you're called to be holy. And I know some of you are so disheartened over things. The Lord's going to fix them up. Pray for liberals. Pray for those who have want to destroy the church. See? I think what you need to do, if you're really in trouble now, the first action you need to do is to go to confession. If you're already good, that means you have no big sins on your soul, you need to pray a little more. You need to go to the Eucharist as much as you can, as often as you can. And you need to be kind to people. You need to be loving to people.
You need to have compassion, not misdirected compassion, but real compassion for the elderly, for the sick. You can prove today that we have no compassion because, boy, somebody slaughtered these cough drops.

0: think they take a hammer and go. Anyway. Oh, God, where was I? Isn't it strange how the mind changes like that? You know? You can have the holiest thought, and all of a sudden a cough drop just sets you off. Okay. We're no longer aliens, right? I did that in South Dakota. And I don't know. Well, I know what happened, but I won't tell you. Anyway, I said to him, where was I? Everybody yelled where I was, but it was so many people I couldn't hear what they were saying. Anyway, I know now. So, I'm going to go to confession, but you want to be nice to people. It shouldn't be hard to be nice to people. Why is it so hard? You say, well, people are obnoxious. Well, you're people. You're also people. Sometime at night, examine you. How critical were you today of other people? You say, well, they're doing things wrong. I didn't say that. I didn't ask you what they're doing. I asked you how critical you were. Well, I only find fault with the truth. Oh, wait a minute. Do you have to tell everybody in the neighborhood the truth? See? Some of you are funny. You don't want to go to confession, but you tell the whole neighborhood what you did. Now, don't you find that kind of strange? Huh? I think I never did understand that. You tell your good friend on the phone, well, you can read. It's like gone by the megaphone all over the news. You know she's going to tell somebody. Always, can you keep a secret? Forget it. They can't keep a secret because you can't keep a secret. Find out how many times you have gossiped about somebody. Now you say, well, it's kind of risky to act like a Christian. Oh, gee whiz, I feel sorry for you. Go ahead, because there are not too many acting like that. Be different. Now you say, well, I'm in the business world. No, you're in the business world, but you're not of the business world. If you become of the business world, I'd go sell hot dogs on a street corner. Because what does it mean, or what does it matter if you gain the whole world, St. Paul says, and lose your soul? If you get all the money in the world, and then you lose it all. But you lose God. You can't take it with you. Goodness gracious. Wow. Well, we have a call. Hello?
1: Hi, Mother Angelica.
0: Hi.
1: I've got two questions. The first one was the Blessed Virgin tempted, or did Jesus prevent it? And my second one is, which is better, prayer during the day while you're driving and while you're easily distracted, or is it better to pray at a quiet time set daily? I'll hang up and you can answer them.
0: Well,
1: God bless.
0: You're welcome to hear. Well, I think you can pray both ways. I would keep my eyes on the road though. But you can pray, especially during traffic. That's what I liked about South Dakota. There was no traffic. Even I could learn to drive in South Dakota. But you pray it both times, but not concentrated prayer while you're driving. You can just say a Hail Mary. You can watch. When we go from here to the farm, we say a rosary. But it just say little things, like, Lord, don't let me honk my horn at this slow driver in front of me. Or, Lord, why do you put so many big trucks that look like they're 5 miles long on the highway? Or, Lord, why does everybody pass me up and look mean at me? There's little things, you know. Those are things you wouldn't think of praying about. That's why I mentioned them. What was your first question? I don't know. I don't think anybody can say so, but I would imagine she was tempted but never sinned. We know that. Our dear Lord was tempted in the desert. He was sent by the Holy Spirit to be tempted. So I would imagine Our Lady would have had the same, but not the kind we have. For example, it sounds sensible to me. You don't have the same temptations that a 9-year-old would have, or a 5-year-old, or a 3-year-old. I know about 3-year-olds, because I remember the first boo-boo I made. My mother's mother-in-law was something else. Now that I'm a nun, I can't tell you what something else she was. But anyway, she was a character, and she used to be able to take the bones out of a chicken, and you never knew it. I mean, the chicken looked like a chicken, you know. But if you picked up the leg, it was crunched. There was nothing in there to stop you from crunching. Well, she was very angry at my mother because my mother couldn't do it. You know, my mother was a great cook, but she cleaned the chicken, and she did whatever you do with chicken, put it in the oven. And she was griping at her for not doing it right. And I was, like the stove was here, my grandmother was here, and my mother here, and I was underneath here, you know. And I looked up at my grandmother, and I said, "Oh, shut up, you all time talk, talk." Three years old. And I didn't know anything about temptation. But see, that showed my character already. My mother lifted me up and gave me a kiss because it was years before I knew I did something wrong, you know. But, and it was wrong, but I didn't know it. But you see, Our Lady had to be tempted in other ways than a child would be tempted. Or now, some of the mystics, and you got to watch what you read today. There are a lot of books out that say this is a good book. She saw Our Lady. But what they say is theologically not right. So you got to watch it. But anyway, there are a couple of good books that you could read. Mary Magritte is one called City of God. But anyway, they are in those books. They were called. There are some kinds of temptations that Our Lady would had, and certainly it wouldn't be hard for us to realize she could have, but she didn't ever give in. If you saw your son crucified unjustly, what would you do? Well, she didn't do any of that. She stood there. She didn't fall over in a dead faint. She didn't yell and scream. She stood there and not only accepted her son's sufferings, but united her terrible pain to our Lord. See, that's why the church says she is some co-redemptrix, meaning not along with. It's just with, not instead of, but with. And she had to suffer that. In fact, she suffered something on the cross on Calvary. Our Lord didn't suffer. And that is when the centurion pierced his heart. That sword had to go through hers. Because they couldn't leave him alone even when he was dead. How would you feel as a mother? Huh? So she did suffer tremendously. And all that suffering, all suffering, your suffering, my suffering, is always, at least most of the time, an occasion to fall into offending the Lord by being bitter, angry about it, being mad at God, because they took your father, your husband, your child. All of these things can be occasions for great temptations, but Our Lady never succumbed. But we cannot say for sure she had any temptations. We have another call. Hello?
2: Hi, my name is Karen. Not long ago, I got real close to the Lord. I was alone a lot, and I read His Word, and I prayed, and I wanted to know Him so much, and His love just filled my heart, and it filled the emptiness inside. And I got to know who He was, and it was so incredible. And I remember one day, though, I went to this Catholic church up the street, and they were saying that in order to get to Jesus, you have to go through Mary. And I remembered a scripture that said, whosoever comes to Me, I will in no wise cast out. Mm-hmm. And I was wondering where the origin of praying to Mary came from and how that all started, because I didn't understand that.
0: Well, when our dear Lord told the apostles to wait after and that the Spirit would come, they prayed with Our Lady. And the apostles received the Holy Spirit in the presence and with Our Lady. And she too, as full of grace as St. Gabriel said she was, she too received the Holy Spirit. The custom of going to Our Lady started in the first century, because if you love a man, you ought to know his mother. Now, earthly mothers sometimes, you don't care knowing, you know. But that's not the way Our Lady is. She's the most perfect woman God made, see, to make up for Eve. And when you go to Mary, Mary goes to Jesus. It's like when you were a kid and you went to your dad and you said, Dad, can I have a bike? A bike? No way. Hey, Mom. Could you kind of ask Dad if he'd buy me a bike? I mean, if I need a bike, I could go to church and I could even make a little money selling papers. And all of a sudden, he comes home one day, he's got a bike. Is that true? All you women that have children? Then they have to? That's all it is, sweetheart. It isn't that you can't go to Jesus. Of course you can. Mary is our mother. He gave her to you. Well, you can always go to your mother. Nobody said you could only go to your father, and after that, you're a dead duck. Some of you would be dead for sure. But see, you can go to your father, but then sometimes you go to your mother to get something from your father. Let me tell you something about Our Lady. Our Lady's role is not to answer your prayer alone. She can't do anything alone. She has to have it from Jesus. Whatever power she has comes from Jesus. Why you pray to St. Anthony for something you're lost? Ask Jesus. Jesus, I lost my pen. Why you pray to St. Anthony? Give him something to do, for goodness sake. He's a saint. Don't you like to be asked for things? Sure. So the saints are there to ask them for things. You can ask Our Lady. Our Lord loves to for you to ask one of its creatures for things. Same as in the 21st chapter of John. He told the apostles where to set the net. He told them how. He put the fish in the net. And then he said, bring in the fish you have caught. What are you talking about, caught? Did he catch anything? He did it all. But even Jesus used them as someone who did something, but he did it all. And that's the way with Our Lady. He loves for you to call upon his mother. He likes that. So when you call upon Mary, you please him. When you call on him, you please Mary. There's no jealousy in heaven. See? I go to Our Lady. I don't have to worry because I gave her everything I have in time and eternity. And when I die, and the Lord says, what have you done? I say, well, not much, Lord. I really don't have anything. Oh. How'd you get up here if you don't have anything? said, well, Lord, I gave it to your mother. Oh, you did? Yeah. Come right in. That's what he's going to say, see? Because nothing we do matters except... Let me say this. Say your little boy's working in the garden and he finds a dish, little round dish. And it's metal, he can knock on metal. But oh, it's so dark and black and brown and green. He comes in and he polishes it. And all of a sudden, it turned out to be bronze. It's just glowing. Well, that's how I figure it is when I go to Our Lady. I think I got this old beat-up dish, you know. So when I say a prayer to Jesus, I say, sweet mother, will you polish me up a little bit? We have another call. Hello?
3: Hello.
0: Where are you from?
3: Minnesota.
0: And what is your question?
3: Well, Mother, I have a hard time going to confession. It seems when I get in there, my mind goes blank. And then, now since Vatican II, we were told you don't have to go to confession if you don't have a mortal sin. But I was wondering... Is it a mortal sin not to go to confession at least once a year?
0: Don't you believe anybody who tells you don't have to go to confession?

when you go to confession, you have nothing but venial sins. Not that it's not nothing, but we... Goodness, we do things all the time. But it's taking a bath. Now tell that priest who told you you don't have to go to confession to ask him not to take a bath for at least 6 months. Better yet, tell him that if you have to go to confession only once a year, ask him not to take a bath for one solid year. See what all that odor and dust does to him. And to everybody else around. You go to confession as often as you wish. And say this, Father, say all your venial sins. If he shuts you up, say, Father, you just made me sin again. Goodbye. Because I put my fist through that screen. But anyway, what I would do is say this. Say all your little sins. I was this or that, whatever. And for all the mortal sins of my entire life, I'm sorry. See? That means you're including everything you remember or everything you don't remember, but you're asking forgiveness for mortal sins of your past. This means now confession. He can't say no to that. Not because you want to recall everything, because once you go, it's washed away. But we say that, and you can't say that. Go to a priest who's a priest of God and knows that the dust of venial sin can cover the soul. Don't let anybody, if woe to the one who refuses anyone to go to confession. I wouldn't want to be in his place at judgment. Because the Lord will say to him, I do not know you. For you would never forgive in my name. Beware. If any priest is listening to me, please don't ever refuse a penitent confession. And maybe it's a small, small sin in your eyes. It is not a small sin in their eyes. And if they're striving for holiness, just like you take a bath every day, all they're doing is the same thing on a spiritual level. So I hope that you all understand, please go to confession. I go once a week. And I hope I never have a biggie on my soul. That isn't where I go. I want to be like Jesus. And that's where you are, a temple of the Holy Spirit. And because we're a temple of the Holy Spirit, we take a bath, that's all. Next time you take a shower, say, is this really necessary? I mean, why waste the soap, the water? I mean, I took a bath yesterday. I took a bath a month ago. I took a bath a year ago. Please go to confession and keep taking your baths. But I would say that. If a priest says, you don't need to go to confession once a year, say, Father, then when you begin taking a bath once a year, I'll go to confession once a year. So, let me just give you a little reminder. This net worth constantly needs the shower of your gifts. That's pretty good, don't you think? We are constantly in need. Why? Because our expenses have they didn't double, but they went up about 25% because of the transponders we have. And people are being converted everywhere and coming back to the church everywhere. I need you very badly in order to keep this network going.
And when things go down, we have no cushion, nothing to keep us up again. So I hope you don't mind that I have to keep asking, but that's the only thing I have. And you're the only ones I have. So please be generous with us at the end of the month or the middle of the month. A man said the other day, I put you before my gas electric. I said, thank you, Jesus. Whatever, wherever we are in your bills, count it a bill. Well, I can't think of anything else nicer. But we need your help in order to continue this network. We have 200 employees. And if you don't get the phone call right away, please be patient. We're trying very hard. Well, I love you. And I will see you again tomorrow night with a wonderful guest. Bye.

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5: 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In the name of the Father, and of the Son, and of the Holy Spirit.
6: Amen.
5: Lord, have mercy.
6: Lord, have mercy.
5: Christ, have mercy.
6: Christ, have mercy.
5: Lord, have mercy.
6: Lord, have mercy.
5: Christ, hear us.
6: Christ, graciously hear us.
5: God, the Father of heaven,
6: have mercy on us.
5: God, the Son, Redeemer of the world,
6: have mercy on us.
5: God, the Holy Spirit,
6: have mercy on us.
5: Holy Trinity, one God,
6: have mercy on us.
5: Heart of Jesus, Son of the Eternal Father,
6: have mercy on us.
5: Heart of Jesus, formed by the Holy Spirit in the womb of the Virgin Mother,
6: have mercy on us.
5: Heart of Jesus, substantially united to the Word of God,
6: have mercy on us.
5: Heart of Jesus, of infinite majesty,
6: have mercy on us.
5: Heart of Jesus, holy temple of God,
6: have mercy on us.
5: Heart of Jesus, tabernacle of the Most High,
6: have mercy on us.
5: Heart of Jesus, house of God and gate of heaven,
6: have mercy on us.
5: Heart of Jesus, burning furnace of charity,
6: have mercy on us.
5: Heart of Jesus, vessel of justice and love,
6: have mercy on us.
5: Heart of Jesus, full of goodness and love,
6: have mercy on us.
5: Heart of Jesus, abyss of all virtues,
6: have mercy on us.
5: Heart of Jesus, most worthy of all praise,
6: have mercy on us.
5: Heart of Jesus, king and center of all hearts,
6: have mercy on us.
5: Heart of Jesus, in whom are all the treasures of wisdom and knowledge,
6: have mercy on us.
5: Heart of Jesus, in whom dwells all the fullness of the Godhead,
6: have mercy on us.
5: Heart of Jesus, in whom the Father was well pleased,
6: have mercy on us.
5: Heart of Jesus, of whose fullness we have all received,
6: have mercy on us.
5: Heart of Jesus, desire of the everlasting hills,
6: have mercy on us.
5: Heart of Jesus, patient and most merciful,
6: have mercy on us.
5: Heart of Jesus, enriching all who invoke you,
6: have mercy on us.
5: Heart of Jesus, fountain of life and holiness,
6: have mercy on us.
5: Heart of Jesus, propitiation for our sins,
6: have mercy on us.
5: Heart of Jesus, loaded down with opprobrium,
6: have mercy on us.
5: Heart of Jesus, bruised for our offenses,
6: have mercy on us.
5: Heart of Jesus, obedient unto death,
6: have mercy on us.
5: Heart of Jesus, pierced with a lance,
6: have mercy on us.
5: Heart of Jesus, source of all consolation,
6: have mercy on us.
5: Heart of Jesus, our life and resurrection,
6: have mercy on us.
5: Heart of Jesus, our peace and reconciliation,
6: have mercy on us.
5: Heart of Jesus, victim for our sins,
6: have mercy on us.
5: Heart of Jesus, salvation of those who trust in you,
6: have mercy on us.
5: Heart of Jesus, hope of those who die in you,
6: have mercy on us.
5: Heart of Jesus, delight of all the saints,
6: have mercy on us.
5: Lamb of God, who takes away the sins of the world,
6: spare us, O Lord.
5: Lamb of God, who takes away the sins of the world,
6: graciously hear us, O Lord.
5: Lamb of God, who takes away the sins of the world,
6: have mercy on us.
5: Jesus, meek and humble of heart,
6: make our hearts like unto thine.
5: Let us pray. Almighty and eternal God, look upon the heart of your beloved Son and upon the praise and satisfaction he offers you in the name of sinners. And to those who implore your mercy, in your great goodness, grant forgiveness in the name of the same Jesus Christ, your Son, who lives and reigns with you forever and ever.
6: Amen.
5: Sacred Heart of Jesus,
6: we place our trust in you.
7: Here's your weather update from Catholic 540 AM. The temp 58 degrees under partly cloudy skies. Humidity 59%. The wind is calm. The forecast for this morning, clear skies with a light wind, the temp 66 degrees. This afternoon, cloud-free and somewhat breezy, and the temp 82. Then this evening, the sky will be clear with some light wind, temperature around 74. Tomorrow, lots of sun. Temperature 88 degrees. On Friday, some afternoon clouds. Temperature 92. That's the weather from Catholic 540 AM, Divine Mercy Radio.
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7: 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Monica knows that. She's in Reno. She sent me a note, subject to Catholic rights. That's R-I-T-E-S, by the way. She says, I was listening to one of your shows, Taco Tuesday show regarding, actually it was yesterday's show. So she's listening to yesterday's show regarding the six rites of the Catholic Church. Could you elaborate on the Greek Russian Orthodox? These beautiful churches are almost identical to Catholics. Neither fall under the leadership of Pope Leo. Are their priests ordained like ours? Can we attend their mass and receive the Eucharist? Thank you very much. Well, a few precisions I think are in order here. Good question though, Monica. There are a number of different rites, and depending on how you number them, there are as many as a dozen or more, including some of the sub-rites. So for example, Melkite rite, Mozarabic rite, Chaldean rite, Byzantine rite, for example, Maronite rite. I'm not seeking to leave anybody out, but rather than give you an exhaustive list, these would be some of the rites. Now, these rites are indeed under the authority of Pope Leo because they are rites in the Catholic Church. These folk are all Catholic, capital C Catholic. They're not separated from the Catholic Church at all. So the counterparts to some of these particular groups would be seen in the Eastern Orthodox churches. So like the Greek Orthodox, you could think of them as the separated body that would be closest in appearing to, let's say, the Byzantine Catholic rite. And there are different sub-rites within the Byzantine rite, Ruthenian, Ukrainian, etc. So let's talk about them in two different categories. The first category would be all of these different rites of the Catholic Church outside of the Latin rite of the Church, the Roman rite. They are all Catholic, number one. Ergo, all of their priests are indeed validly ordained priests. Ergo, their divine liturgies, as it's called in some rites, or the Mass, as it's called in other rites, are perfectly valid, and you are perfectly welcome to attend any of them at any time, if you wish. You can fulfill your Sunday obligation, and no fuss, no muss. Now, outside of the Catholic Church, looking here at what we would think of as the Eastern Orthodox churches, Greek Orthodox, Russian Orthodox, etc., those are separated from the Catholic Church, but they do have valid holy orders, so their bishops are validly consecrated bishops, and their priests are validly ordained. Ergo, their sacraments are also valid. So they have a valid Holy Eucharist, a valid confirmation, baptism, etc. However, by the Church's law, it is not the same thing. It's not so easy if you were, let's say, wanting to attend a Greek Orthodox church instead of your local Catholic church. You could go and attend and observe and see what it's like. It's very beautiful. They're divine liturgies. But you couldn't register at a Greek Orthodox church, nor could you satisfy your Sunday obligation outside of, now the church does have some circumstances that foresees where it would be possible. So let's say you're traveling. Let's say, for example, you're on an Alaskan cruise. Nancy and I have done this a few times, and we find ourselves in a little town like Sitka, and Sitka has a Greek Orthodox, and actually, I take that back, it's a Russian Orthodox presence, as I recall. And let's say you're in a situation like that and you can't get to Mass because there's no Catholic priest.

0: So under circumstances like these, the church says if you want to make your Sunday obligation, you could attend a Greek Orthodox Divine Liturgy. It's not something that you would ordinarily do. You can also receive the Holy Eucharist there, but I'll give you one asterisk. Whereas I think many Catholics don't even really think about or even in some cases maybe are not even really aware of the Eastern Orthodox churches. And I don't say that in any way to be insulting. It's just a matter of fact that the average Catholic in the United States doesn't really think at all about the Greek Orthodox Church or the Russian Orthodox Church or one of the other ones. And they have maybe a dim awareness that they even exist in this country at all. So one of the things you will likely run into is if you were to go as a Catholic to a Greek Orthodox church for Divine Liturgy and they know you're Catholic, you may be told you're not permitted to receive communion, the Holy Eucharist there. Because, unfortunately, some of the Eastern Orthodox folk are very anti-Catholic to the point where some of them hold the view that your baptism as a Catholic is not even valid. Therefore, or in keeping with my previous use of the term ergo, you would not be permitted to receive Holy Communion there. That would be on a case-by-case basis. Deeply unfortunate, but there it is. So thank you for that email. Appreciate that. 888-914-9149. Here is a note from, let's see, does she want to be kept anonymous? I don't think so. So this is from Christy. And I saw what you did there, Christy. Very interesting. You used the first name twice. So I guess that will keep you somewhat anonymous, but that's good. So Christy says, I'm a longtime listener. This is the first time reaching out to you for advice. My husband and I have a 9-year-old boy. We returned to the Catholic Church thanks to you and Father Rocky 2 years ago. Thanks be to God. I'm so happy to hear that. The church where we attend has some things that bother me, but I look the other way because my son is active in the children's choir and he has made some friendships with the other kids there. He's homeschooled. It's a big parish, but the priest seems overwhelmed at times, most of the time. I pray for him, Christy says. Some of the things that bother me are the constant prayers for peace in Ukraine and none mentioned for peace here in our country. The Ukrainian flag is placed up in the sanctuary by the altar. There are altar girls. There are no kneelers for communion. Men wearing shorts to mass and very little reverence. Lately, she says, I've been visiting another parish where the traditional Latin mass is offered. It's the only traditional Latin mass in my county, she says. And she, by the way, is in Florida. She says it's about an hour's drive from home and only one mass, and it's offered at 2 p.m. on Sundays. I'll pause there. It's really sad that, I don't know, maybe it's happenstance, but sometimes it sure seems to me like these things are scheduled at the most inconvenient time, I guess, to send a signal to people. We really, really, really don't want this, but if you have to have it, we're going to put it in a place and put it at a time that's the most inconvenient. At least it comes across that way to me. She says, my heart yearns for the traditional Latin Mass, but I don't want to pull my son from his choir because he truly loves it, even though the choir director has started using congas to sing the Alleluia. Do you recommend we attend both Masses every other week since my son sings twice a month at our church? Would it be confusing for my child to attend the traditional Latin Mass one Sunday and the new rite of the Mass on the other Sunday, or should I just stick to one church? This is an interesting question. Obviously, I can't tell you what you should do. I can tell you a few things I would consider as you and your husband make this decision. And I'll also share, maybe I'll begin with that, something from my own experience that is, oddly enough, something of a mirror of this. So I'll start there. I was privileged to attend Catholic grammar school for a good chunk at Mission San Juan Capistrano in Southern California, which is where I was born and where I grew up in Orange County. And it was wonderful to go to the Mission San Juan Capistrano school. It was the school attached to the parish, and this parish happens to be amidst the ruins of the earlier basilica that had been built there by the Spanish missionaries. Saint Junipero Serra was among those who was there at Mission San Juan Capistrano back in the 1700s. And the Sarah Chapel still stands today, and that's the only still standing chapel that continuously remained in existence, not always as a chapel though, where he celebrated Mass. So he celebrated Mass in that chapel. So one of the benefits that I experienced as a child attending the Mission San Juan Capistrano Grammar School was I was an altar boy ipso facto, because to that school, I was allowed to be an altar boy. So 7 a.m. Mass, most mornings before school started, I was celebrating, or I was an acolyte of altar boy at that Mass. But here's the thing. Pope Paul VI had granted an indult, some flexibility for pastors above a certain age. I don't remember now what the age was, but the fact is he permitted a pastor in the immediate aftermath of Vatican II who was above a certain age to not have to switch over all of the sacraments of the parish to the new rite that had been promulgated at Vatican II. Ergo, I won't use that word again, I promise. Therefore, at that parish, the traditional Latin Mass continued unchanged, unmodified, as did all the other sacraments, the confirmations, the weddings, etc. So I had the benefit, even though I was born in 1960 and I was only, you know, like 6, 7 years old when the real changes took hold. I have a very dim childhood memory of the change actually happening. But in a way, it didn't affect me, in a sense, because I had the daily traditional Latin Mass every morning, 7 a.m. And I didn't think anything of it. I loved it. Absolutely loved it. Learned all the Latin prayers, as the altar boy has to do. And all of that. And then I'd go to school and that would be that. But on Sundays, we were registered parishioners at a regular old diocesan parish, just like the Mission San Juan Capistrano. But this parish had the new Mass, and it was, I must say, rather happy clappy. The felt banners, the guitars, all of that stuff. It was like the other end of the spectrum from the traditional Latin Mass that I was going to most every day during the week. So to your question here then, Christy, I grew up in the exact scenario that you're wondering about for your son. I grew up with the traditional Latin Mass and the new Mass simultaneously for years. And number one, it didn't hurt me a bit. Number two, I gained a deep and abiding love for the traditional Latin Mass because it was from my childhood on. I saw the beauty of it, the majesty, moments of stillness in the sanctuary early in the morning when the priest would be celebrating Mass quietly at the altar and the incense was rising. And it really made an impression of Jesus and the sacraments and the Eucharist and my Catholic faith in powerful ways that I can't really put into words, but I remember so vividly as a child having these moments of profound, I don't know, love for God and gratitude, maybe is a way to put it, for being able to experience this. And then on Sunday, with the guitars twanging and the felt banners galore and the happy clappy and all that, I know this may sound counterintuitive to you. I didn't like any of that. And I didn't like it largely because I was being fed daily on the traditional Latin Mass. But one thing that was very positive for me that did happen is I gained an appreciation for the Mass as such that I don't think I would have had otherwise. Meaning that I grew up, and again, this is nothing that I did. It was the benefit of being in those circumstances by God's providence. I grew up, I guess you might say, understanding that the Mass is the Mass is the Mass. And there may be aesthetic forms of the Mass that I prefer more than others, or I don't like certain aesthetic forms of the Mass. I'm not a fan of felt banners, as you might have guessed. I'm not a fan of happy clappy, as you might have guessed. But suffice to say that, and perhaps this would be a benefit to your son if you were to do it this way, I grew up realizing that the new Mass is not evil. That the new Mass, even though it has what I perceive to be some shortcomings, is still the Mass. Jesus is still present. And all of the nonsense and foolishness that some people, Sadie Vacantis and others, conjure up saying that the new Mass is invalid and all of that. I was quickly able to realize that's bogus. That's false. This is real. and Jesus is really here. So, carrying that into my adult life and learning more as I went along, I can look back now and say, in your situation, Christy, it seems to me that either approach that you and your husband take can be beneficial for your son. One would be so that he has his continued participation in the choir. Like you said, he's at that church, that parish, I should say, for the purposes of the choir. And then if you have the opportunity to go to that traditional Latin Mass an hour away from you, I would definitely introduce him to it. Catholics have a right to know their patrimony. We have a beautiful heritage that comes down to us down through the centuries from ancient times of the traditional Latin Mass. And we have a right to it. Pope Benedict XVI made a big point about that in Summorum Pontificum, the beauty of it, the theological precision, the way it feeds the soul and speaks to the soul. And for some people, it really is their form of nourishment. And we can't trample upon that. We can't scorn that or scoff at that or make fun of them or put them in a ghetto. Like, yeah, you get 2 p.m. on every other Sunday. Now, I don't want to go down that road again. But in any case, I think it's a good idea for you, as you well know already, and for your son, I presume your husband feels the same way, to know the traditional Latin Mass, to understand it, to live it, to experience it, not at the exclusion of the new Mass. I myself, as I say, somewhat of a hybrid here. Nancy and I, for what it's worth, we attend a parish in our diocese, and they don't celebrate the traditional Mass there. They only celebrate the new Mass. But it's beautifully celebrated, reverently celebrated, Dominican friars. We do have the added benefit of it being an historic parish, I should say. So there is a communion rail. People receive kneeling at the communion rail. It's beautiful. I love it. But it's still the new Mass. And I love that too. And I feel completely at home there and fed. I know Jesus is there. I know that we're worshiping the Lord in spirit and in truth. And I don't pit the one against the other, as some people unfortunately do. I do not pit the new Mass against the old Mass. They're not in competition, at least not for me. So I'll summarize, or I'll conclude rather, by saying that. I think that would be a viable solution. And then you course correct as needed. And as time goes on, maybe your son will say, man, I really love the Latin Mass, Mom. I'd love to be able to go here every Sunday. Can we do that? Or you may find that he, you know, is completely comfortable in the other parish and would be just as happy to go there every Sunday. But I think it's worth giving him that opportunity. And I appreciate your phone call. Or not your phone call. I appreciate your email. It's an interesting topic. And the more people, at least in my experience, the more people who discover the traditional Latin Mass and they say, wow, where has this been all my life? Why was this hiding? Because this is cool and I like this. And I think those people deserve to have an opportunity to experience it as well, as you already know. I'll be right back.
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9: Okay, moving and grooving here on the Patrick Madrid Show, as per usual. And you can be part of the action when you call 888-914-9149. 888-914-9149. Good music choice, Cyrus. I like that.
10: Yeah, thanks. I don't know how I come up with these wonderful songs.
9: Me either. Well, however you do it, you did it. Well done, sir.
10: Thanks.
9: Let's see. Here's a note from Michael in Indiana about altar girls. He says, the email that you're reading or that you were responding to a minute ago mentioned altar girls at a happy clappy parish. I have a similar parish. Although my parish does have great reverence for the Eucharist, I feel my currently 6-year-old daughter will eventually ask me to serve as an altar server. She even currently wants to be a nun. I have a sister who has fallen away to Protestantism, who my parents forbade from altar serving when she was young. What are your thoughts on whether or not I should allow my daughter to serve at the altar? This is a very interesting question, and I want to approach it respectfully and gingerly because I realize that there are many wonderful Catholic parents, wonderful Catholic families whose daughters do serve at Mass. I understand that, and I don't in any way want to trample upon or dismiss the good experience that you've had, you parents or families. Traditionally, the only people serving in the sanctuary. Now again, traditionally, and by that we could say prior to Vatican II, under ordinary circumstances, it was traditional for the priest to be at the altar and maybe a deacon if there was a high mass. If there was a bishop, there'd be multiple deacons and subdeacons. And so there were situations where you'd have a number of different ones, but typically, at a low mass, for sure, you'd have a priest and there'd be two altar servers, both boys. You didn't have lay people doing the ministry of lector, and you didn't have lay people distributing Holy Communion outside of emergencies, things that the church foresees. But ordinarily, you would have the priest and two altar servers, sometimes more perhaps, and that would be it. And there'd be no women and there'd be no lay people. So when Vatican II imposed or
0: promulgated the changes. Sacra Sanctum Concilium is the document particularly that deals with this, about the changes in the Mass, etc. Among the permissions that were then granted, and part of this, by the way, was that there was this intentional desire, it's even enshrined in the documents themselves, to gain greater participation, full and active participation on the part of the lay people. So the thinking was that one of the ways that we can get lay people more involved, more active in participating in the sacred liturgy is let's have them do some of these ministries that prior to or hitherto lay people had not done, such as being a lector, for example. And it was at that time that the first twinges of altar girls really began to appear. Now, I remember this because when this first began to appear, the first time I remember ever seeing it, and keep in mind, I did attend, we were registered at a Happy Clappy Parish, and I don't recall seeing it until the late 1970s. That's when, so maybe the better part of a good decade went by before I ever saw it. Doesn't mean it didn't happen somewhere, but I didn't see it, or I don't remember seeing it until the late 70s. Certainly by the early 80s, I began to see it much more commonly. And it was considered a liturgical abuse, or it was at least it was a liturgical no-no. And the church, the Pope, in the case of Pope John Paul II, who was elected Pope in 1978, he came out and said, no, no altar girls. And in the same way, similar to how he said, no communion in the hand. But what happened was, in the spirit of Vatican II, a lot of pastors, a lot of priests, and don't forget, they were being taught in the seminary before they ordained priests. All of this is going to change. All this decrepitude, all this museum, dusty, musty, old-time Catholicism, all that pre-Vatican II stuff that's going to change. And it has to change, they were being told. And we've got to get lay people involved. And guess what? The Pope is going to change the teaching on the pill and birth control, and everything's going to be different. Everything's going to be better. So there was this whole expectation on the part of many, including many priests, that led to these kind of innovations in the spirit of Vatican II. That was very often invoked. Well, it's the spirit of Vatican II, man. Get where, you know, get real. This is the spirit of Vatican II. That's where it's at, man.
11: Come on, man.
0: And that happened a lot. And what happened was, much like communion in the hand, which was at first forbidden, it eventually became so commonplace that the Pope, in the case of John Paul II, said, like, well, I don't like communion in the hand. I don't want communion in the hand, but okay, you know, that kind of thing. So there was this growth of girl altar servers, and it led to a question that is, I think, at the heart of what you're asking about, Michael, and that is when you have these young girls, these young ladies who are serving at the altar because they love Jesus and they want to serve and it's open to them, and Father McGillicuddy says, sure, you can serve, that kind of thing. It's sort of a natural progression, and it led to the question, why can't I become a priest? This boy, and maybe he doesn't even serve at the altar as well as I do, the girl might think to herself, he can become a priest. How come I can't become a priest? Now, there are theological reasons, biblical theological reasons, why the church says and should always say and will always say, quite frankly, that the sacrament of holy orders is reserved to men. That's a topic we can litigate if you want to, but without going into litigation on that, that has always been the teaching of the church. But with these innovations now that followed in the wake of Vatican II, like altar girls, it created a question and a confusion and a friction point that for some of these girls involved the painful realization, I can't become a priest because I am female. Boys can become priests because they are male. So this is, I think, a real pastoral issue that has never been properly addressed. Now, it doesn't affect every girl. It doesn't necessarily even affect most girls, but it does affect some girls, and I know this because I've met some of them. and heard their stories and heard from their parents and things like that. So you mentioned that your sister fell away from the Catholic faith into Protestantism, and you mentioned that your parents told her she couldn't serve at the altar. I myself, as I read that, I know what you're alluding to. I tend to think it's not likely that your sister turned away from her Catholic faith and became Protestant because she was never allowed to be an altar girl. That seems like a bridge too far for me, at least in my own experience of what I've seen before. I'm not saying it's not possible, but it doesn't seem likely. It seems like there would be other factors at work that would have led her down that, you know, very unfortunate road. But as far as your own daughter is concerned, since you asked for my opinion, here is my opinion. I do not think it is in the best interest of your daughter to become an altar server, knowing that at some point down the road, this question is going to come into her own mind, and she will be told or realize that this is not a path to the priesthood. And that's where I feel great sensitivity here, because knowing from my own experience as a boy, when I was an altar server, I felt like I was the closest thing to a priest. I felt like, hey, there's the priest at the altar offering sacrifice, and then there's me. And I'm pouring wine and water, and I'm bringing up incense, and I'm, you know, I'm not a priest, but it's kind of like I'm the next closest thing to being a priest. And quite frankly, this is where the realization of a priestly vocation for many men who go on to be priests is discovered. They discover it by serving at the altar. And that's a good thing. It's not universal, but it's a common thing. You'll hear a lot of seminarians who tell their story, their vocation story, when they're ordained priests. Very often they'll refer back to when, you know, I was 7, 8 years old, I was an altar boy, and that's when I first thought about becoming a priest. So it's a good thing. But it can lead to this confusion and difficulty or sadness and that kind of thing. So that's just my own opinion for the reasons aforementioned, knowing, of course, that at your parish, the pastor will say, yes, your daughter can be an altar boy. Some parishes, they're very rare. Altar servers can only be male. I mentioned that that's the case at my parish, but that's rare. The vast majority of parishes are going to allow girls to be altar servers. And many, as I said at the beginning, many wonderful Catholic families, excellent, fantastic Catholic moms and dads and great kids, and they've had a good experience with their daughters serving Mass. And I want to acknowledge that so that nobody listening feels as though I'm grinding on people who allow their daughters to be altar servers. I don't, not at all. I'm just offering some considerations that I've seen in my own experience that I think are worthy of careful consideration. All right. Good question. I hope that answer was helpful. Thank you. 888-914-9149. Let's go to Rich now in Boston. Hi, Rich.
11: Hey, good morning, Patrick. So I'm browsing social media over the weekend, and I see a prompt, of course, that is intended to invoke some discussion that says, I'm a Christian and not pro-life. I said, okay, I'll bite. And I stuck around and viewed the position and listened and even engaged and found that the reason for the prompt was because they took a position within the pro-life community or the pro-life movement about abortion abolition completely, which is a more extreme version in the pro-life movement. But there's not many, you know, as Catholics, we believe, you know, in preservation of life from inception to natural death, right? So, you know, the Catholic, there's not many Catholic groups that really embrace that particular position because it's, you know, the pro-life movement is a little bit more broader and it includes a lot of other, you know, faith-based and non-faith, you know, in secular positions as well. And it seems to be a larger, you know, a better way, perhaps, of approaching the whole pro-life, you know, support of the pro-life movement. So I wanted to know what you thought about that. And because I, considering myself, always have been a big pro-lifer and participated in a lot of the pro-life movement, I seem to lean a lot more now after doing some research and after also engaging with this, you know, with this social media creator. I seem to lean a lot more towards the abolitionist movement. So I just want to know what your thoughts were on that and maybe think of the position on the Catholic Church.
0: Absolutely. It's a good question, important question. I consider myself and have said so for many years that I am an abolitionist in my approach to abortion. It can't exist anywhere at any time under any circumstances because it's always and everywhere wrong. Just like I'm an abolitionist when it comes to slavery. We didn't live at the time when that was an issue that people, you know, men fought and died for in the Civil War. But looking back on it, I imagine that if you were alive in, you know, 1861 when the Civil War started, you would have been on the abolitionist side of things. I think most people nowadays feel that way. So I'm happy to identify myself as abolitionist in my approach to abortion for that reason. But I'm here to say, I'm not aiming this at you, Rich, but there are people out there, and they come from various different groups and subgroups, who imagine somehow that being pro-life and being an abolitionist in your approach to abortion are somehow mutually exclusive, and they're not. They're not mutually exclusive. They are completely compatible. In fact, I would say they telescope. So if you are pro-life, and I know you are, and I certainly am, that means that you, as our formula is now, from conception to natural death, what that phrase natural death is, what it means is, among other things, it means primarily no death penalty. It's a phraseology that is easy to remember and easy to say, and it's true, and I agree with it, and I subscribe to it, from conception and natural death. But the reason natural death is put in there is to preclude the death penalty. And this approach pastorally began with Pope John Paul II in the early 1990s. So this is where some people have tried to, in some ways, they've tried to, what's the right word for it? They've tried to impugn the pro-life movement by subverting it or attempting to subvert it and arguing that people who really only care about abortion are not really pro-life because, hey, they don't care about the baby after he's born. That's a trope, false, but it's a common trope that you'll hear. Or, hey, they don't care, you know, as long as you save that baby in the womb, that's all that really matters to them. But after that, in terms of poverty or drugs or education or housing or immigration or anything, they don't really care about that. Therefore, they're not really pro-life. That's been a stick that people typically on the left have tried ineffectively. Well, I shouldn't say ineffectively because in some cases they have swayed people. But they've tried to use that as a wedge to say that pro-life people who historically have come under the umbrella of being pro-life, which historically, at least, you know, since the early 70s, has meant that you stand against abortion. It doesn't mean, as those people would try to have people believe, that therefore that's all you care about. That is not true. The homes for unwed mothers, the resources for moms and their babies after they're born, medical care, opportunities for education, housing, etc. Those have always been done by pro-life people who have taken a stand against abortion. The abortion issue was the clear and present danger that was killing people on a daily basis into the millions over the years now. So I will suffice, I'll conclude my lengthy commentary here by saying this. I fully subscribe to the position of being an abolitionist insofar as I will work and speak out and do what I can and pray, etc., to see the time when abortion is, like slavery, it's never allowed, ever. But at the same time, I am more than happy to say that I am pro-life, with a full panoramic view of all those aspects of what it means to be pro-life, including standing up against abortion, as I say. What I think is going on, and this is just a final thought, Rich, before I have to take a break. I'll give you the last word, though. I know that there are certain trends and trendiness
9: especially on social media, where people now more and more are putting abolitionist in their profiles online because they know it will provoke a question. And that's not a bad thing. I'm not against that. But it's trendy now for people to say abolitionist. And those of us who have been abolitionists all along for many years have never made any fanfare about it, just matter of fact. But for some people, it's a new concept to them. Therefore, they stick that badge on there. Hey, more power to you, man. But at the same time, there are other phrases that are similar, like Christ is king. Yes, Christ is king. He's the King of Kings. He's the Lord of Lords. He certainly is king. But some of these slogans now are permutating, into having connotations that are political, or this is a way to subtly be, to express Jew hatred, or something like that. So my final thought would be, in your own decisions about what you put in your social media profile, just be aware that some phrases have connotations that you may not necessarily intend. I'll leave it at that. Any thoughts?
11: Yeah, I think the best way to look at it is that they are our brothers in Christ, right? And the end goal is to ultimately, you know, rid abortion the same way. We have different approaches, or we might think a little bit differently about how we get there.
9: Wait, who are you comparing? Who are the two groups you're comparing?
11: Those that are the mainstream pro-lifers, right? That include not just that are maybe not looking at it as a corporal thing, you know, that is purely biblical, but also have the approach that they're going to do it incrementally through legislation, through support of mothers, through like maybe not making through making exceptions as opposed to banishing altogether.
9: So see, I would argue that those are not mutually exclusive. To me, that seems kind of like a false dichotomy. It's either incremental or it's abolitionist. There's no way that abolitionism is going to actually abolish abortion all at once. That's not going to happen. That's the end goal. So the two are, again, not mutually exclusive. They're not really two different camps. And the people who say, yes, I want to get rid of abortion, but I'm a realist and I realize that it's going to take a long slog and a lot of effort, and we'll get there, you know, little by little. Those are not contradictory positions. I don't see two different groups there. I see one group with the same end goal and seeking to achieve it as easily or as quickly as possible, even if incrementally.
11: Yeah, I don't disagree with that at all. And I think in the end, if the end goal is to rid abortion completely and the preservation of life from conception to natural death, if we have those same, you know, guiding principles, then I think how we do it is absolutely fine.
9: Yeah, I'm with you on that for sure. Great question, Rich. Thank you for that.
11: Okay.
9: And his truth shall be marching on. I know I'm flubbing the lines of it. Glory, glory, hallelujah. All right, I'll be right back.

0: We've seen several social media posts like this where the young women are having their abortions at home because they're doing the abortion pill and they're seeing the baby or they're seeing parts of the baby at home and they're shocked and they're devastated.
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2: Hi, this is Bishop Michael Sisk of the Diocese of San Angelo, Texas. 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O Mother of the Word Incarnate, despise not my petitions, but in thy mercy hear and answer me. 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
8: Let's go to Austin, Texas now and talk to Andrew. Good morning, Andrew. Hello, Andrew.
10: You're over from Bluetooth.
8: Okay. See, let me pause for a second. This, by the way, is why the call screener says no Bluetooth, no speakerphone, because there's always that switchover that is clunky. So please proceed.
10: Oh, fine. Make me an example.
8: Yes, sir. I just did. Sorry about that.
10: The shame of it all. I just wanted to share with you something. You and I are almost exactly the same age. I'm 66.
8: Okay.
10: And, I've been to many weddings in my life, but I was at one this weekend. My niece, who was raised Catholic, but unfortunately this was not a Catholic wedding that I could tell because we were in a park.
8: Okay.
10: And clearly was not a priest. And I don't know. I guess you call it the presider of the wedding. The person who led the wedding was a woman, and she ended the wedding ceremony by saying, by the power invested in me by the Universal Life Church, God and her universe, I now pronounce you man and wife.
8: Mm-hmm.
10: And I just rolled my eyes. I don't know what I did, but I've never heard anything like that before. And I understand God is not male or female. God is, you know, does not have a human body or anything, but it just kind of bothered me. I mean, we know Jesus told us to say, our Father who art in heaven.
8: Yes.
10: So I don't know. I just wanted to get your take on that.
8: Yeah, I probably would have, if I was standing there with you, I would have rolled my eyes too. We probably would have exchanged a look, having heard that. But yeah, there are people, and it sounds as though this particular woman is a feminist in her outlook on life. So for her to make that statement, it probably is a reflection of her ideology, would be my guess. So, I mean, what can you do? It was a secular wedding at a park. Were you just like, you just happened to be there, or did you know the people involved?
10: No, it's my niece. Yeah. Okay. Well, my wife's niece, I guess. I don't know if you say niece-in-law, but mm-hmm. my wife's Catholic? Brother's daughter. She was raised Catholic, went to Catholic school K through 12, mm-hmm. and to a Catholic college.
8: Yeah, I'm tempted to say, why am I not surprised? But I won't say that. Fact is, she, of course, it's an invalid marriage. I presume she was attempting marriage with a man. Is that right?
10: Yes.
8: Okay. Well, my thoughts are along the same lines as your own. I mean, it's silly and unnecessary and unfortunate, but when you have a minister who's a woman, that's already a red flag right there. And it's at a park, and she's a Catholic, your niece-in-law. I mean, just so many layers of problems with this. I'm sorry that it happened that way. But when people are willing to accommodate anything, anything goes, you know?
10: Yeah.
8: I mean,
10: you know
8: that.
10: And I guess if I'd have known ahead of time, I mean, I guess I probably should have known ahead of time because I knew it was in a park, but I probably would have just passed on the ceremony. And
8: yeah, I don't blame you. Yeah, the sad part about it is because she's a Catholic, even if a fallen away Catholic, it's an invalid marriage. And hopefully right. there's somebody closer to her, like, you know, in her more immediate family that will tell her that. But then again, maybe there is nobody in that family who will tell her that. Do you ever see her? Do you ever talk to her?
10: Not very often because they're in Kansas City and we're in Austin, but, you know, occasionally, sure.
8: Yeah. I was just thinking out loud. Sometimes family is the last group of people somebody will hear anything from. And they...
10: Yeah,
8: they
10: no, I... Hear, yeah.
8: Yeah. Well, I'm sorry I had to witness that, but that's my reaction to it, Andrew.
10: Yeah. Well, I appreciate it. I kind of figured you'd have the same reaction I did, but then by the same token, I just thought... funny is not the right word. It's definitely not the right word, but interesting. Maybe interesting is the right word, that it was just an interesting experience.
8: Yeah. Goofy comes to my mind.
10: Goofy comes to my mind.
8: The goofy, gimmicky, I don't know why some people think that it's better to be gimmicky. Let's do something gimmicky. And let's change the words of baptism to be, I baptize you in the name of the Creator and the Redeemer and the Sanctifier, you know, to what purpose? You know, some people, I don't know what it is that makes them feel like that's somehow good to editorialize and to freelance. I just don't understand it. But then again, what do I know?
11: What is going on? What are you doing?
8: That's my reaction right there.
10: Yeah. Yeah, I don't know if it's virtue signaling or just, you know, trying to push an ideology or all those things, perhaps.
8: Yeah, probably both. Well, hang in there.
10: Well, I appreciate your time. Thanks
8: for
10: all you do.
8: The struggle is real. Thank you, Andrew. Appreciate that. 888-914-9149. How about Irene in Orlando? Hello, Irene in Orlando.
12: Hi, Patrick. Great show as usual. I'm calling in the, a couple of callers ago, you were talking about, you know, Jew hatred and sometimes Christ is King is used as a code, as like a dog whistle. I don't know if you'd call it that. And I refuse to let people take Christ as King away from me, sort of like people trying to take the rainbow in a certain month of the year and that sort of thing. Like, I'm sorry, it's God's rainbow and Christ is King. But anyway, what I really want to ask you about is something really disturbing. And I'll be honest, it's kind of making me lose my peace a bit. And that is that I have come across on X an account called brace yourself. It's shocking.
8: Again. You know what? Something weird is going on with your phone, Irene. Your phone is going in and out. So I don't know if that's sudden now or what.
12: Wow. Okay, I'll try to move a little bit. Okay. I'm not on Bluetooth or anything. Okay.
8: Yeah, now here's what I would, because I have a rule on the show. I don't let people give out like websites or things like that if I'm not familiar with it. So if you can, whatever it is you're going to tell me, if you can tell me without making reference to
12: without
8: a particular website.
12: That.
8: Yeah.
12: Okay. All right. Well, anyway, there's a, you know, a social media site that has 6,700 followers, 6,700, that is specifically about being against the Jews. And it's, you know, Catholics, supposedly Catholics and a supposedly Catholic person. And I've looked at it pretty closely and it doesn't look fake. It looks real.
8: Okay.
12: So at any rate, I just would like you to comment on this. My concern is that this is getting more traction than ever. And I even wonder when I'm talking to like good Catholics I know, I wonder if they're like against the Jews. I wonder if they think the Jews are in control of everything and, you know, like an evil force. And it feels demonic to me, and it feels like it's trying to divide the church, a certain kind of civil war in the church. Mm-hmm. And I think Satan's really happy about this. And as I consider myself rather trad adjacent, even though I go to a regular parish, I'm concerned that they're bringing upon themselves a great excuse to suppress them even further, or to suppress the Latin, or somehow blame
8: suppress
12: the traditional
8: Jews?
12: Latin Mass, which I don't think. No, suppress traditional Catholics.
8: I'm afraid
12: that since it's happening, since best I can tell, I'm trying to determine where is the little, you know, the little nest of vipers, you know, that's doing this. And sadly, the locus seems to be those who claim to be very traditional and very faithful, and they're more, maybe they're pre-Vatican II or they're, you know, this kind of thing. And so like a sign of being super, pre-Vatican II is, you know, blaming the Jews, for the death of Christ.
8: There has been a real resurgence, sadly, tragically really, among many otherwise conservative Catholics. And Jew hatred is certainly a hallmark of that. It's very disturbing to see it. And I'm completely opposed to it. Unfortunately, Irene, I'm at a point now where I've got to take a break in like 30 seconds. So if you don't mind holding, when we come back from this quick timeout,
12: sure,
8: I'll offer a few thoughts on that. Okay?
12: Thank you.
8: All right. Okay. 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I'll be right back.
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15: degrees.
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20: Well, to once again emphasize the fact that all of us should be aware of our privilege and duty to spread the word of God. 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It can reach so many different people in many different places. And so supporting Catholic media, and of course this, as I mentioned, Divine Mercy Radio is an excellent way to go about that. 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They need help in doing it. And Divine Mercy Radio is a great way of doing what most people cannot do on their own, even if they had the capacity to do it. Also, to let your family and friends know about it. Not only Catholics, but other believers too, and non-believers. That's something they would find it beneficial to listen to. We can all do our part then, and with the grace of the Holy Spirit does the work, of course. The rest of us hopefully are cooperating with the Holy Spirit, and the Church, we refer to her as Holy Mother of the Church, is also, you know, the Kingdom of God on earth. Her job then is not to proclaim the Church, proclaim the Kingdom of God, but to make it present in individual lives. And our job then is to support her ability to do that. You know, technology it can be used for many things, and we know how the dark side of that can be, too. The Church wants to make sure that technology is used for the greater honor and glory of God and for the building up of His kingdom.
19: And I think that's a great way to summarize what we're trying to do here.
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1: All right, we are back. This is the Patrick Madrid Show. Hour two has just started. 888-914-9149 is my number. If you call that number, we'll get you on the air with your comment, your question. 888-914-9149. So back to you, Irene, in Orlando. You called just before the top of the hour break, so we didn't really have much time to get any traction. I'm going to recap what I heard you say. Tell me if I'm missing anything. But you would mention, without mentioning a name, that you came across a group on, I think you said, social media, that is something about Catholics being opposed to Jews. And
2: right.
1: We really didn't talk, I mean, we don't necessarily need to talk about the group per se. I think a lot of times some of these things that appear to be formidable are actually a bunch of zombie phones at a warehouse in Pakistan or some other place trying to give the impression that there's a lot of, you know, a lot of people involved. So whether that's real or not in terms of actual people, I have noted with great concern and quite frankly with disgust, a rise of hatred against Jews that's mixed in with anti-Zionism, even though half the time the people don't even fully understand what Zionism really is. They hate Israel, they hate what's happening in Gaza, they hate, but ultimately it sort of always gets around to hating the Jews in some form. And that is a crying shame, and I wish it wasn't the case, but I'm seeing more and more Catholics drifting in that direction. So that sounds like the kind of thing that you're describing here. Do I have that right? Am I missing anything?
2: No, exactly. That's what I've observed too. And I hope you're right that it's just a small, but noisy, you know, thing. But I've even had conversations, you know, with some people, you know, good faithful Catholics who would say things like, well, you must admit the Jews this and the Jews do control that. And the Jews did, you know, fight successfully in Vatican II to change our liturgy. I'm going, what? You know, and stuff like that. So it's interesting. It's infiltrated faithful Catholics. And you just don't know where someone stands.
1: Faithful Catholics, yeah. Thankfully.
2: And
1: I would argue some Catholics who maybe don't really know the faith as well as they should or could. So my response to this kind of thing whenever I encounter it, and I have an opportunity to respond, would be to say, number one, what would Jesus do? First of all, Jesus was a Jew. He was born under the law. He was born to a Jewish mother. He had a Jewish stepfather, St. Joseph. His lineage on both sides, through blood and through legal claim, goes back to King David. Jesus was circumcised on the eighth day. Jesus was presented in the temple according to Jewish law on the 40th day. Jesus, as we know, as the Christ child, 12 years of age, was in the temple with his parents because he was there with them for the Passover, got separated. And where did they find him? In the temple, discoursing with whom? Jews, the doctors of the law. And he said, I must be busy about my father's work. Jesus kept kosher. Jesus didn't eat pork. Jesus said that he came to not to abolish the law, but to fulfill it, of course, in himself. Jesus preached and performed miracles for the Jews. He didn't go to the Gentiles. He did this for the Jews in a Jewish context as a Jew. And Jesus, of course, died for all, and his death on the cross is for all people. His Atonement is for the whole world, but he came in the context of not only Judaism as a religious in that context, but also ethnically as a Jew. And what did Jesus say? He said to us, love your enemies and pray for those who persecute you so that you may be children of your Father in heaven. Now, one of the tropes that I hear a lot of is people who have never even come within 100 miles of a copy of the Talmud. Suddenly they're Talmud experts. And the one thing they know is that in one of the tractates in the Talmud, it says that Jesus is, and you know, I hate to say this, but this is something that's there, that Jesus is in hell in boiling excrement forever, which is a terrible, blasphemous thing to say.

0: And that was said by a rabbi. And it is, in fact, in the Talmud, along with a great many other things, most all of which have nothing to do with Jesus per se. But these wizards now in the Catholic Church who think they know everything about the Talmud, etc., they will cite that just as if, you know, it's common knowledge. But what did Jesus say? Jesus said, Luke chapter 6, he said, love your enemies. Do good to those who hate you. Bless those who curse you. Pray for those who mistreat you. I don't see a whole lot of that going on among the Jew haters in conservative and traditional Catholic circles. I don't see any of that going on. In fact, I see the opposite of that going on. St. Paul picks this up again. He says, bless those who persecute you. Bless and do not curse them. Do not be overcome by evil, St. Paul says, but overcome evil with good. Or, as St. John says, also a Jew, by the way, in 1 John chapter 4, verse 20, he says, those who say, I love God and hate a brother or sister are liars. Now, some might be quick to say, yeah, but they're not my brothers and sisters. He meant it in a broader sense, like your fellow human beings. You say you love God. Hey, you really love the traditional Latin Mass, don't you? But you hate Jews? You're a liar, according to the Bible. And there's so much more to say. St. Paul said quite a bit about it in Romans chapter 9 and in Romans chapter 11. He talks about, for example, in verses 1 and 2, he asks this rhetorical question, has God rejected his people, the Jews, in other words? By no means, he says. Do many of them have hardened hearts? Do many of them mock Jesus? Do many of them, are they implacable against Christianity and Christians? Yes. Okay. So what are we supposed to do? We're supposed to love our enemies and pray for them and not curse them and not do evil to them, not mistreat them, etc. So, seems to me at least, that if we're going to follow what Jesus himself has to say on this issue, it necessarily precludes that type of beady-eyed hatred of a group of people just because they happen to be in a group. And just because, for example, there are Jews who are involved in pornography. And that's certainly true. I mean, there's no question about that. And sometimes, Irene, when I hear people, they'll call in. And I get calls like that from time to time on the program. And chances are I'll get some today as a result of that. Or I'll get some angry emails. Some guy wrote to me a week or two ago, just losing his mind because I said something nice about Jews or nice about Israel or something like that, and practically foaming at the mouth. You just lost a listener, he said. And then, of course, he had to follow up time after time after time with these four-letter word insulting remarks. I just ignore that kind of stuff. But when the issue comes up among Catholics, it has to be clearly said, this is not of the Holy Spirit. Hatred of Jews is not of the Holy Spirit. You are not being a good, faithful follower of Jesus if you have in your heart burning hatred for Jews just because they're Jews, just because a Jew owns a prominent pornographic website, or quote-unquote Jews control Hollywood, or quote-unquote Jews control all these things. That is not of the Holy Spirit. That is not what Jesus is calling you to do, as evidenced by those statements that I made a moment ago. Now, the danger, I'll leave it at this, the danger, among other dangers, Irene, is we've been down this road before. I wasn't alive during Hitler's rise to power. Neither were you, I'm assuming. But I know how to read, and I know the history books, and I know what happens when this kind of unchecked, vicious, beady-eyed hatred of Jews gets out of control, people die. And that's the antithesis of the gospel. So it's shameful and reprehensible when Catholics who style themselves, I mean, for anybody, but I'm talking to my fellow Catholics, who style themselves as good traditional Catholics. Hey, Christ is King. Traditional Latin Mass. None of that really means anything if at your heart you're harboring hatred for a group of people, whether it's Jews or anyone else. But in this case, it happens to be Jews. So I pray for a conversion of heart of people who have fallen into that terrible, diseased mindset. And, I mean, we could talk endlessly, but those are my thoughts off the cuff, Irene.
1: Yeah, thank you so much. I really, really appreciate this. And, you know, for you saying this, you're a very large audience. And I think this would be a great clip for the best of the week, Cyrus, or whoever.
0: Well,
2: I'm listening.
0: Yeah, I don't know if that's above my pay grade, but we'll see how that turns out. We'll see what happens.
1: Yeah. But I truly, truly appreciate it. Thank you so much. And of course, evangelize, share the gospel with everyone, Jews, Muslims, Hindus, Buddhists, yeah. Everybody, and no exceptions, the Jew first and also the Greek. So,
0: as the Bible says, yeah, good point. Thank you, Irene. And by the way, my last name is spelled Madrid. So for those who want to write the angry email denouncing me, feel free. If that's how you want to spend your free time, go for it. My last name is spelled M-A-D-R-I-D. Please spell it correctly in your complaint letter. A few other things come to my mind. And that is often what will happen is, no, we don't hate Jews. We just hate Israel. Or we hate Zionists. Or we're angry about these so-called, the depredations that are going on, the so-called genocide that's going on. That's a whole other topic of conversation we could discuss at some point. But I have seen over and over again, when you get right down to it, when you cut away all the camouflage, you pour hot water on it, you get down to the beating heart of what's really going on there, and what you find is hatred for Jews. Under the disguise, they try to pretty it up. I just don't like Israel, that's all. Or I hate Netanyahu, that's, go ahead, don't like Israel if you don't like Israel, that's fine. I don't like certain countries that do terrible things in the name of their country, so there's nothing wrong with that. But some people are fooling themselves, or maybe better, thinking that they're fooling others by saying, oh, I just hate Zionism, when in fact they really hate Jews. That's, for some people at least, the reality that they're not willing to admit. So I, for my part, my little part that I play, my little insignificant part that I play in the bigger picture of things, I tell it to you how I believe it. I'm honest with you. And I just go back to those Bible passages, and there are many others, for example. But just remember what Jesus said. Matthew 5:43-45, love your enemies and pray for those who persecute you so that you may be children of your Father in heaven. Does that include the Jews, Jesus? Huh? Yes, it does. Or in Luke 6:27-28, love your enemies, do good to those who hate you, bless those who curse you, pray for those who mistreat you. But Jesus, what about the Jews? That applies to them too. So think about that. 888-914-9149. Let's go to Brian now in Huntley, Illinois. Hello, Brian.
3: Good morning, Patrick. I'm hoping you can give me some advice. I find myself frequently in social situations with friends and others where topics come up that I don't agree with or just aren't wholesome or holy. And I always wrestle with how to treat those situations. I normally just sort of stay quiet, don't engage.
0: Can you give me an example?
3: Don't contribute.
0: Give me an example.
3: Let's say we're just sitting around a poker table or something, and we're just having a good time with some friends, and a lewd story will break out, between a couple of guys, or yeah, somebody will be talking about exploits, or it's looking at this or looking at that, and I feel the urge to evangelize in a way, but normally I stay quiet. And just sort of, I don't engage.
0: So you go along to get along kind of thing, right?
3: Yeah. I mean, and I guess there's different circumstances when you're with friends versus public. But, if I'm around friends that I'm around a lot, I would like to be a little bit more,
0: stalwart.
3: Opinionated, but, yeah.
0: Okay. So why don't we start there then? What's preventing you from being more opinionated and standing up against that when it comes up? I understand the scenario you're describing. I do. So what would you say is stopping you from doing what you'd like to do?
3: I would like to, I'd like to have something that I can say to them that isn't a holier than thou statement, or that I'm better than them, or, you know, I'd like to have something that spreads the love of the Lord and of Christ, instead of casting them down in a way.
0: Okay, I think I know what you mean, and I don't disagree, but I think another way to say it would be, you want the least possible friction in an uncomfortable situation. I mean, there's something to be said for that. Yeah. Well, maybe you could ask a question like, well, do you guys think it's really cool to talk like that about someone's daughter? I mean, she's the daughter of another man. What if she were your daughter? Would you want guys sitting around the poker table talking about your daughter that way, or your wife that way? And that's just a question. And then you can let that hang uncomfortably in the air for a moment. And you know, maybe they'll just brush it off. Oh, come on. Don't be a fuddy-duddy. Don't be a goody-two-shoes. You know, or, oh, you're holier than we are. No, I'm just asking a question. I mean, what if she were your daughter? Would you want men talking about her that way? It's just a question. But the answer is going to be uncomfortable, because he would be a doofus if he said, oh, yeah, sure, I'd be happy if guys were sitting around the poker table talking about my wife that way or my daughter that way. No guy's going to say that. So you can try that approach. Just ask a question. You can say, if you know any of these guys to be Catholic, you could say, do you think talking like that is really honoring Jesus? Just a question. And let it hang uncomfortably in the air for a moment. See where they go with it. See if you get invited to these poker parties again. Maybe you won't be. You know?
3: Yeah, and I mean, I use that as an example, but also just, you know, and even if a couple, two, three people are hanging out and somebody says something, I'd like to have a diffusing comment that exactly does what you said, that sort of just hangs there. So I'll have to kind of pray on that and figure out what else I can come up with in other situations, because the one you gave me is a perfect example.
0: Yeah. And I understand your desire to not provoke some like confrontation or anything. I mean, I don't like confrontation myself. However, there are times when the right thing to do is to be forceful and direct. And especially if these are guys that you count as friends and you care about them. I mean, you know, like, I care that you don't go to hell someday. You know, sometimes the right thing to do, the masculine thing to do, if we can put it in those terms, is to be forthright and direct and let the chips fall. And if they're not high quality guys, maybe they shouldn't be your friends in the first place. And I realize maybe this is just convenience because you're, you know, playing poker and you can't always control who's there. I understand that. And you're not there to control other people. I understand. But depending upon the kind of relationship you have, if they are indeed friends, actual friends, you have more standing to say, you know what? That's really not cool to talk about women that way. You know, to be direct and forceful, even not angry or confrontational. You know, I'm not proposing that it turn into a brawl, but if you pussyfoot around enough, the message won't necessarily get through. Would that be a fair way to put it?
3: Yes, absolutely. Absolutely. Yep. And you got to be ready for any fallout.
0: Yeah.
3: And that's okay.
0: Yeah.
3: Thank you.
0: Excuse me. Do you remember this song, Brian? You might be too young to know this song. Do you?
3: No, I do. And I love your pun of let the chips fall.
0: Yeah, I didn't know if anybody would catch it, but you certainly did, Brian. Thank you. And guess what? Cyrus did too. I'll be right back.

0: We're only days away from June 12th as the U.S. Conference of Catholic Bishops prepare to consecrate the United States to the Sacred Heart of Jesus. 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
1: Hello, I'm Father James Kubicki, and I'd like to share with you the story of St. Charles Lwanga and his companions, young martyrs of Africa in the 19th century. They were killed for opposing the king's immoral practices and for their Christianity. Here's an eyewitness account of their martyrdom. Quote, "Then we set out from the square, walking in single file, a rope from neck to neck joining the prisoners. As we went, every one of us prayed in his heart, but not aloud. When we arrived in the valley, we were ordered to halt, where the high executioner, Senkole, and a big crowd awaited. Senkole separated Charles Lwanga from the others, and Lwanga said to us, 'Friends, I am staying here. Goodbye. We shall meet again in heaven.' With one voice we answered, 'Yes, before the throne of God, goodbye.' Charles was laid on a pyre and roasted alive. Then the others were stripped, wrapped in reed mats, piled on a huge pyre, and burnt alive. One executioner said, 'We have killed many people, but never such as these.' On other occasions, victims did nothing but moan and weep. There was not a sigh, not even an angry word. All we heard was a soft murmur on their lips. They prayed until they died."
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4: Hey, Randall, thank you for your email. I appreciate it. And let's see, where is he listening? I'm not sure if he's listening on the Relevant Radio app, but anyway, Randall sent me a note. He says, let's see. "You left out a key difference between abolitionists and versus pro-life. We abolitionists support equal rights, no legal abortion, women shouldn't have a free pass on murder. Pro-life believes no woman should ever be penalized for murder and openly opposes all abolitionist bills. So in summary, pro-life, while well-intentioned, compromises biblical teaching, iniquitous laws for secular political appeal. As for me and mine, my faith is with the Lord. God bless Relevant Radio." Fair enough, Randall. I understand that, and I appreciate you taking a moment to write to me. However, I would just say, not in all cases, no. As I mentioned, I myself have an abolitionist perspective on abortion, but to be an abolitionist doesn't necessarily mean that you support penalizing women, you know, giving them the death penalty, for example, or putting them in prison. I know some people who do hold that view. I personally do not hold that view. And were there time, I could go into my reasons why I don't hold that view. But I know countless people who are definitely abolitionist in their perspective and count themselves as such, who would also not say that we should put women in prison who have had abortions. Abortion doctors? Sure. People who facilitate abortions? Sure. No problem with that. So my reaction is simply that you're being too black and white on an issue that is not as black and white. And to say that all abolitionists say that these are, you know, the circumstances, not all abolitionists say that. Not all pro-life people say that. This is why I'll continue to argue that an abolition approach is a subset of the pro-life perspective on issues. But anyway, that's a good email that you sent. I'm glad you did. Appreciate that. I want to get to some phone calls. Let's go now to Glenn in Rockville, Maryland. Hi, Glenn.
9: Hi, Patrick. I have a question. Do you know of any resource or resources that can give a comprehensive history between Israel and Palestine? I'm not trying to pick sides or anything like that. I'm just, I just don't know all the facts. And, I just was wondering, you know, if there's something out there that could just kind of explain the history of what's happened, between the two.
4: Yeah. And you're talking about modern history, right? You're talking about post 1948 and even maybe post 1967, perhaps?
9: Yeah, I think in 48, Israel becomes a state, I believe. I'm not a good history person. So, but yeah, in general, I mean, I know in the Bible, somewhere, I guess Isaac and Ishmael goes off with his mother, and they say some kind of statement about how he becomes develops a great nation, and they surround Israel, and that's actually going on till today, as far as I understand. But just in general, why is there so much hatred? I know October 7th was a terrible, horrible incident, but I'm sure there's been many more that I don't even know about. I mean, I'm 57 and I should know more about this stuff, but I just wondered if you were like, could point me to like, oh yeah, check out this book or check out this video or something like that, that might, you know, just give some background about what's going on, why people hate each other so much.
4: Yeah. There are a number of helpful resources. I would need to marshal my information before I could rattle them off for you. But I can do that if I have a little bit of time to gather up some. One person I think you should look up is, his name is Douglas Murray. He's a British commentator, and he has spoken out for many years on this issue. He's not a Jew, but he spent a lot of time observing up close and personal in the Middle East and in Israel. And his focus is not so much on Israel per se, or on, you know, this government per se, but rather his focus is on the rise of Jew hatred in the world. So he would be one person you could easily look up on YouTube, for example. His name again is Douglas, I think his middle initial is K. Murray. Maybe start there. And he has in some cases, you know, knocked down, drag out debates with Muslims, for example, or others who hate Jews. And so he goes toe to toe with them, so you can see both sides in some of those contexts. That would be a good place to start, if you ask me.
9: Excellent. I really appreciate it. Thank you very much.
4: Yeah, you got it, Glenn. Speaking of which, I think we've got some audio. So Cyrus, let's take a look at some of our audio.
10: We even have some Douglas Murray.
4: Oh, do we? Okay, yes. Good. I know we've had some. So let me just take a look here for, why don't we start not with Douglas Murray. Let's start with somebody on the left. And this is Van Jones, dyed-in-the-wool Democrat. I think he's on CNN. Definitely a left-wing guy. But even he has, if you ask me, a sober perspective on the rise of Jew hatred nowadays and what that might portend. This is Audio 7, Cyrus.
11: Here's the issue. This is the issue. There are 1.3 billion Chinese people in the world. God bless them. There are 1.4 billion Indians in the world. God bless them. There are 1.3 billion Africans in the world. God bless us. There are 1.4 billion Catholics. I'm a Protestant. 1.4 billion Catholics in the world. There are 2 billion Muslims. There's only 15 million Jews left in the whole world. Mm. Only 15 million left. Their numbers would have been massively bigger if it weren't for the Holocaust and the centuries of violence against them before. And you have 15 million left, and half of them live in Israel. Half of them, by the way, if you want to play the color game, are people of color who are Jews that got chased out of Yemen, Mizrahi and Sephardic Jews. They got chased out of Yemen. They got chased out of Egypt. They got chased out of Ethiopia. And they share their country with 20% Arabs who have mosques and rights inside of Israel. But it is the tiniest little place in the world, smaller than, people say smaller than New Jersey. It is smaller than Phoenix County in Arizona. And that's where half of the world, the remaining Jews in the world, are clinging to their existence. And when that group comes under attack, humanity has a special responsibility to defend them. Now, sometimes you're going to like their government. Sometimes you're not. Sometimes you're going to like their political policies, their economic policies, their military policies. That is completely fine to debate. But the idea that the West should abandon them to their fate we already ran a 3,000-year experiment where Jews did not have a state, and it ended with Hitler's hell and Hitler's ovens. We are not going to run that experiment again. We don't have to do it again. We already did it. And anybody who can't understand the basic logic of that math about who in the world is the most microscopic minority that deserves the support of humanity.
4: Good point. I agree with everything he just said. Even though he and I may not agree on many things, I certainly agree with him on those things. Let's play now Cyrus Audio 2. This is Melanie Phillips, a British commentator, talking about the rise of anti-Semitism in the UK and elsewhere too.
10: So that's what we're living through. We're living through an epidemic anti-Semitism, some of which is camouflaged lightly as anti-Zionism or anti-Israelism, epidemic anti-Semitism, and epidemic anti-Semitism denial, because people have it in their minds that anti-Semitism wears jackboots, and we got rid of that, didn't we? And so that's why we are where we are. I would say one final thing. People think anti-Semitism is about the Jews. It is, and it's much more than that. Because the signature thing about anti-Semitism, which distinguishes it from all other bigotries, is that it is a form of derangement. It is mad. It is paranoid. It is unhinged. It is obsessional. It is simply deranged. Now, a society which allows itself to become deranged over one issue is a society which has lost the plot when it comes to rationality, evidence, in general. And that's what, it's no coincidence. We've been talking about the loss of reason in the West, the fact that evidence goes nowhere, insults has largely replaced argument. People believe in irrational things. They believe in conspiratorial things. And here you have epidemic anti-Semitism. It is not a coincidence. It is often said, the Jews are the canary in the mine. But anti-Semitism, where anti-Semitism is out of control, society has got a death wish. Society is destroying itself. Anti-Semitism has always been present, always will be present. But in a society which is healthy, it's kept right under the rug. It's kept under control. It's regarded with derision and disdain. It's stigmatized. It's kept down. That's a healthy society. That's a society that wants to live. A society which has turned on itself, which has turned against reason itself, which has turned against decency, is a society where anti-Semitism roars out unchecked. And that's what we have. And that's one of the single most alarming things, I think, about Western society at the moment, that the anti-Semitism that is engulfing these societies isn't just in itself despicable and awful and dangerous and horrible. It's a signal that this society is going over the cliff. It's destroying itself. And until and unless that is understood, neither anti-Semitism nor going over the cliff are going to be stopped.
4: Yeah. That's Melanie Phillips, by the way. And these are all videos that Cyrus will post so you can see them for yourselves, evaluate them for yourselves. I'm just sharing with you perspectives that you're not likely to see or hear in other situations. I think we've got time, Cyrus, to take it to the break with Audio 19. This is a discussion about the bigger picture and what is really the end game. And I do see a lot of merit in this particular situation, a lot of merit in this particular point of view, in that Jews are a stepping stone to a bigger goal by Muslims. And by Muslims, I'm referring to those who are jihadists. You may say, well, yeah, there are, you know, 1.5 billion Muslims. They're not all bad. I agree with you. They're not all bad. But let's say that, I don't know, let's say that 10% are jihadists and are like A-OK with ISIS and all that. What is that? 10% of 1.5 billion, 150 million? That's a lot of people. So in terms of numbers here, this commentator is making the point that the Jews are a stepping stone to global domination, and the West is really the target. Take a listen.
12: What is happening to Jews right now is not happening because of Israel, and it is not only happening to Jews. What is happening is that a violent religious ideology has been imported into Western societies, left unassimilated, morally indulged, and intellectually protected. Jews are simply the first people at targets. They always are. We are days into Hanukkah, and across the Western world, Jews are being assaulted, stabbed, shot at, and terrorized. Not in Israel, in New York, in California, in Europe, and in Australia. In New York City, Orthodox Jews are assaulted on subways for being visibly Jewish. In Crown Heights, steps from the Chabad Lubavitch headquarters, a man is stabbed in the chest after anti-Semitic remarks. In California, a Jewish family has their home shot at for displaying Hanukkah decorations. The attackers shouted Free Palestine while firing into a family residence. In Amsterdam, Jewish families celebrating Hanukkah are forced behind police lines to protect them from violent Palestinian mobs. Children lighting candles under riot protection in Europe in 2025. This is not protest. This is hostility towards Jewish existence, and it only escalates from there. In Australia, a jihadist father and son just carried out a mass shooting at a Hanukkah celebration at Bondi Beach. 16 Jews were murdered and dozens were wounded. And then comes the quiet part. A Jewish bakery in Sydney, the same city, shuts down permanently, not because business failed, but because after years of anti-Semitic harassment, vandalism, threats, and now mass murder, the owners and local police say they can no longer keep their staff and families safe. And this is not just about Jews. In California, authorities stopped a Palestinian terror plot before it could be carried out. The plan was to plant multiple backpack bombs across Los Angeles and detonate them simultaneously on New Year's Eve, using the fireworks to mask the explosions and delay emergency services. Pipe bombs, civilian targets, active testing of explosives in the desert before they were arrested. This was not about Gaza. This was about bringing that ideology here. Now let us address the lie. We're told the violence is a natural reaction to Israel, that attacking Jews worldwide is tragic but understandable, and that it's just blowback. That argument is morally perverse. Muslims commit atrocities across the world every day. In Sudan, Christians are massacred. In Nigeria, villages are burned. Women are enslaved. Apostates are executed, all done openly in the name of Islam. And yet, no one in the West hunts down Muslim families in New York or Paris because of it. And if they did, it would be condemned instantly, as it should be. But when Jews with no connection to Israel are attacked halfway around the world, we're told to understand. That double standard tells you everything. Jews are not the end of this story. They are the beginning of it. They are the canary in the coal mine, the first community used to test how much violence a society will excuse, how much intimidation it will tolerate, and how much denial it will indulge. Once it works on Jews, it never stops there. That same ideology targets Christians at Christmas markets, women who refuse submission, journalists who will not comply, and the idea of secular law itself. This did not happen by accident. For decades, Western governments imported millions of people from societies with no separation of religion and state, then pretended values would transfer automatically. They did not. Assimilation was not demanded. Red lines were not enforced. Loyalty to Western law was treated as optional. Now the United States has imposed a travel ban on Palestinian Authority passport holders. That is necessary, and it is overdue. But borders alone do not solve the problem. The problem is already here. So here are the red lines. Doctrines within Islam that teach hatred of Jews, rejection of Western law, or glorification of violence must be named and treated like any other extremist belief system. Assimilation is mandatory. Western law comes first. Incitement is not speech. Intimidation is not protest. Immigration is a privilege, not a right. Those who celebrate or justify terrorist groups do not stay. Institutions that incubate radicalization lose funding and protection, and law enforcement enforces order. Jewish communities do not live behind barricades while the state negotiates with mobs. This is the choice facing the West: clarity or collapse. Jews are the warning. Non-Jews are the audience, and denial is no longer an option.
4: Cyrus will post these for you so that you can see them and evaluate them for yourselves. In the meantime, though, we'll take a break, and I'll be right back with more of the Patrick Madrid Show right after this.

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2: This is Archbishop Alexander Sample of the Archdiocese of Portland in Oregon. 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
3: 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Before we head back to the phones, and I'm here to talk about whatever is of interest to you, but I have some commentary here from Gad Saad. He is Lebanese. He's an atheist. Comes from a Jewish background, but that's beside the point. He doesn't identify as religiously Jewish. He's an atheist, but he comes from that part of the world, and he has some commentary I want you to listen to in which he discusses what he believes is an explanation for the rampant Jew hatred in the world right now.
8: Has anybody heard the game that I coined called 6 Degrees of Jew? 6 Degrees of Jew is a beautiful, fun game that everybody can play. I give you a calamity in the world, and you have up to 6 causal steps to explain why you should blame the Jew for it. So, for example, an Amazonian frog just died in the Amazon. Go. There are the usual, you know, there's Islamic Jew hatred, there's Christian Jew hatred, there is the academic left Jew hatred, there's the neo-Nazi Jew hatred. I'm going to propose a psychological explanation for why Jew hatred is throughout history. In the diaspora, Jews are always a minuscule minority, but they always box way above their weight class. So they're what's called market dominant minorities. This is the term of Amy Chua. In psychology, there's something called the self-serving bias. The self-serving bias is how we attribute causality in our lives. Typically, we attribute successes internally. I did well on the exam because I'm smart and I studied hard. The success was because of me. And we attribute failures externally. I did poorly on the exam because Professor Saad is a nasty Jew. Imagine for all of my individual and collective failures, I have a ready external culprit for my failings. It's the Jew. Why? Because I live in a society where 99% of people are not Jewish, yet my accountant is Jewish, and the top lawyer is Jewish, and the top professors at my university are Jewish, and the surgeon that operated on my aunt is Jewish. Those Jews are taking all our jobs. I wanted to get a job as an actor. Who controls Hollywood? It's the Jews. That's why I didn't get it. I wanted to get a mortgage for my house. Who controls the banks? It's the Jews. So you take the self-serving bias, you couple it with the fact that Jews are a historically the most market dominant minority, and you've got the perfect cocktail for solving all your failures is the diabolical Jew.
3: Huh. Interesting how that seems to work, isn't it? Food for thought, 888-914-9149. Let's go to Eli in Utica, Michigan. Hi, Eli.
9: Hi, Mr. Patrick. How are you doing, sir?
3: I'm well, thank you.
9: Good, good. I am Christian Chaldean from Middle East, from Iraq. I lived all my life there. But in America, well, first, the teaching of Islam in Quran is to hate and kill Christian and Jews. There's no moderate Islam. All the Islam, if they believe in the Quran, they're terrorists. There's no moderate at all. And second, the second to blame is in America and all the West is Democrats. They are in bed with Islam. By the way, if the Islam comes to the power, the first to kill is Democrats because they're traitors to the country. They don't like the traitors.
3: Well, we have, let me just interrupt here. So let's use Western Europe as our case study. Now, I haven't seen that happen in the UK or in Germany or in Scandinavia, Sweden, for example, where when Muslims, and they're, I would say, very close to tipping the balance of power in favor of Sharia law, etc., in some places more than others. Look at France. Paris is on fire right now with these Muslim uprisings. Yeah. But I haven't seen them killing Keir Starmer and in the Labour cabinet. I haven't seen them overthrowing and killing Angela Merkel or any of the other left-wing crazy people when they gain positions of power. So I hear what you're saying, but I don't see that happening.
9: Can I ask a question?
3: Yeah.
9: What happened to Middle Eastern Christian? Middle East Christian?
3: Let's talk about Lebanon, shall we? And you probably know far more about this than I do.
9: Lebanon.
3: But they destroyed the Christian culture from the inside.
9: Yes. Yes, yes, indeed. They want to take over if they can, but they're scared of the Europe and America and Israel. That's why Hezbollah is Iran there. All their attention is take over the country. They already did. All the ministers, everybody is Muslim because Iran and Egypt, I mean Syria, they brought all the Shia to break the population, to increase the Shia, the Muslim in Lebanon. That's why they're taking over.
3: Right. So fair enough. And you'd probably understand the finer details of the geopolitics in that area better than I do, for sure. But looking at the bigger picture here, what are your thoughts coming from the Middle East? I understand you're a Middle Eastern Christian. But what are your thoughts coming from that culture when you see this agitation against Jews here in the West, which is secular, not Sharia law oriented? My thesis, I'd like to see what you think. My thesis is that a lot of people are being rampantly manipulated by propaganda that is anti-Israel, of course, but also anti-Jewish, because it's coming from groups that are affiliated with or they are favorable to Hamas and to Hezbollah and to the other forces in the Middle East like that, who realize how in some ways gullible and easily manipulated so many Americans are, especially on social media. That's a thesis that I have. I'm curious to know what your thought is on that.
9: My thought is you don't need propaganda anti-Jewish because in the Quran to kill them. So if the God tells them to kill, they will kill.
3: Yeah, but let me just reframe my question. I'm talking about Western, non-Muslim, largely secularist, or at least superficially Christian Westerners, Americans who have never read the Quran. They don't know what it says. They haven't been formed by the Quran's principles. We're seeing a rise in Jew hatred among these people, and it's certainly not coming from, you know, homegrown people so much as it is, I believe, coming from overseas by way of propaganda and manipulation. That's the question I'm asking you. What do you think about that?
9: Well, I think nothing from overseas, everything from here, because the cancer cell is cancer everywhere, the same cancer. It's spread in the body. So you don't need, Middle East. They are here, they got the book, they got all the culture, they got democracy. Who is the ladder, which is the ladder to go power and powerful for Islam? Look what happened there, Dearborn, the guy, he said to America, I don't want you in my city. Well, if you feel ashamed of yourself, this guy brought you to America. This is the way, I mean, for me, America and Europe is in a disaster. You don't feel it because I feel it in my heart. Because I live with them, I know them, what they're going to do. They did it previously, and they're destroying everywhere. They destroy culture and Christianity. This is all I have in my heart.
3: What would you propose as a solution, or if not a solution, at least a response? Now, naturally, our response as Catholics is going to be Jesus-centered, obviously. But any thoughts along those lines?
9: Yes. The solution is abolish democratic system. Take all these people, mayors, everybody in the power, Islam, all out, the government.
3: That's this country will never happen here. It'll never happen here.
9: That's a problem. Yeah, because we want to be right. But being right is a disaster. So you want disaster to come to America, you keep them in power, because the mayor can give on his, reciting or calling for prayer five times a day. Okay, what else do you want to do? Go and English, do the same thing, Christian. We are Christian there on the country. They don't give you power in Iraq. They don't give you minister or minister of defense or PM or anything. Even pilot, they don't let you be a Chaldean or Christian. I mean, they come to America, they can have all the power in here. It's not right, I tell you. They don't deserve that right because they're taking advantage of America.
3: I was talking about this a week or so ago, Eli, and that is that I'm pretty confident that the founding fathers of the United States, maybe I mentioned this on Monday, I forget, they had no earthly idea about militant Islam as a force that would ever come here to the United States. And the way this government is arranged and the laws and the Constitution and freedom of religion, etc., are like the perfect place for a hegemonistic, occupying, colonizing force like that to take root and to thrive. And there is no framework within which they can say that we can say, sorry, this religion is not allowed. It's not possible under our current constitution.
9: But if you want to protect America, you got to do that. It's just like them. Iran, Pakistan, Afghanistan, Iraq, Syria. They don't like no power from no Christian at all. They don't want a Christian influence. So why are we not doing the same thing with them? There's no church in Arabia Saudi, but there's thousands of mosques in here. Why is that? You cannot build a church. You cannot pray in the public. You cannot do nothing there. You cannot have a Bible.
3: I know.
9: But they can't do anything.
3: I've wondered if maybe in Saudi Arabia, this is just an idle thought, maybe in Saudi Arabia, one reason why they're so adamantly opposed to permitting any kind of Christian public presence at all in Saudi Arabia is for fear that it would begin to thrive and Muslims would begin to come to Jesus. And knowing that, they want to suppress it. Oh, no, there's no problem with that. Not at all. But I'm trying to think like they might be thinking, you know.
9: Yeah, I mean, why the Christian in the Middle East out of Iran scared to be in public? Be under the table. Why is that? Why here?
3: Because they get blown up.
9: They go in the street, Islamatized everywhere. Islamatized, and they make a lot of Muslims here. I mean, Europe and America, but you cannot do it in the Middle East.
3: Yeah.
9: We got to do the same. We got to be like Israel, eye on eye, tooth on tooth. You build a mosque, I build a church. Okay? And they don't need all the mosques here. If they pray in the street, you don't need a mosque. Abolish them.
3: Yeah, I understand what you're saying. I do indeed. Talk about a topic that is bigger than anything I've ever seen. I'll be right back.

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2: 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O Mary, my Mother, I place myself under your loving care. 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Amen. 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

0: and wants to be heard, he says. Seems like in the times of Jesus, when humanity is always, I'm sorry, let me reread that. Seems like the time of Jesus, humanity always is looking to blame someone. Jews are an easy target. It's just like in the U.S., blame the illegal Mexicans. He says, turn off the socials and the issue will die down. What is your opinion? Well, yeah, I see what you're saying, and I don't disagree, in theory at least, that social media is the driving engine of manipulation of people's opinions. And it is the place where propaganda thrives. Misinformation, disinformation, bogus information, real information, it's all mixed together, and many people have really no clue on how to sort it all out and what's real and what's not real. So, yeah, I think social media is definitely an accelerant on this fire of social discontent that we see right now. Thank you. 888-914-9149. Let's go to George in Wilmington, North Carolina. Hello, George.
1: Hello, Patrick. We talk about persecutions. I'm a Roman Catholic, and today is the memorial of St. Charles Lwanda and his companions. Mm-hmm. And they talked about how many people were killed back then in the 1800s. And they said about 10,000 people were martyred. I'd like you to discuss with our audience about what's happening today in Nigeria.
0: Yeah, happy to. It's a topic I've covered at great length many times before. But to summarize it, the country of Nigeria, which is very large, is in the north almost entirely Muslim and in the south almost entirely Christian. So you have groups like Boko Haram and the Islamic State who are coming from the north for the most part, and they're killing Christians, many of whom are Catholic. They're burning down churches. They're wiping out Christian villages. They're killing priests. They're killing mass-going people, Christians in general. And the government more or less tolerates it. The government there, I mean. More or less tolerates it. There's some window dressing about, you know, we're going to try to stop this, but they don't really stop it. And so this has been a rampant, murderous persecution of Christians for many years now. And that's what's happening in Nigeria, on that score at least. Well,
1: yeah,
0: George?
1: I hear you, and I'm listening to you, and I just wanted to get out to a massive audience that we have that this is happening today to Christians today.
0: Yeah,
1: unbelievable. Talk about the persecution of Jews, but now in Nigeria, look at the persecution of Catholics and Christians in Nigeria. But right. I thank you for commenting on this.
0: You're welcome, George. It's an important topic that can't be brought to light often enough, that's for sure. Thank you. Appreciate that. And, you know, just a little side note here. Maybe, you know, somebody out there listening right now hates Jews. And maybe it's just, you know, so often I hear this nonsense. It's just Zionists that I hate. I hate Israel. I hate Zionists. All right, whatever. But hating people is not a good idea in any case, as Jesus himself said. But imagine, you know, like for people who really do hate the Jews and really do want to drive them out and wipe them out. Imagine if the tables were turned and you were in essence the Jew and you just happen to be a Catholic in Nigeria and people hate you just because you're Catholic and they'll kill you just because you're Catholic. You go to Mass on Sunday, they blow you and your kids and your wife up. How would you feel then? How would you feel then about people not only hating you just because you're a Catholic? It's not even an ethnic thing. And they're willing to kill you just because you're Catholic. When the shoe's on the other foot, it doesn't feel so good, does it? So my advice would be for those out there listening, and there are probably very few, if any, who are listening, because they wouldn't agree with me anyway, but if you ever run across somebody who really does, I'm talking about Catholics here, who really does hate Jews, or they're opposed to the Jews, or we got to stand against

0: the Jews. We got to stop the Jews. We got to get rid of the Jews. Ask them that thought experiment. How would they feel if they were in that situation? And some powerful group wanted to extirpate them and their family because they happened to be Catholic. Wouldn't feel so good in that situation, would it? And so back to Jesus, what did he say? He said, do unto others as you would have them do unto you. So if you don't want to get blown up and driven out and persecuted, then don't do that to other people. Or at the very least, don't support groups and isms and movements that do that to the Jews. 888-914-9149. Let's go to Maureen in Baltimore. Hello, Maureen.
1: Hi, Patrick.
0: Hello.
1: I'm changing the subject.
0: That's okay. This is a full service program. We cover just about anything.
1: Okay. I'll keep it as brief as I can, though it is a complicated situation. My son, who is 41, is divorced from his wife. They have two children. They have equal custody. And after they divorced, I would go up and take care of his children. As long as I obeyed his rule, I was in his life. I could not speak to his wife, in any capacity. And he told me how much his wife hated me, and I believed him. And he would yell at me if I said anything or did anything he didn't agree with. And it's been over a year since he has kicked me out of his life because he found out. His wife called me and I talked to her on the phone. Mm-hmm. And he said, you're out of my life. And he said I betrayed him, da-da-da-da-da. And his wife and I, his ex-wife and I have become actual friends. We've talked, and he told her how much I hated her. And we have become the best of friends, and she has allowed me to see my grandchildren through her. Now, I have never, at first, when he kicked me out of his life, I had a mental breakdown. It was pretty bad. But as I started to realize that I was in an abusive relationship with my son, and the peace I have with the relationship with my ex-daughter-in-law, I have so much peace. Well, my son is a recovering alcoholic substance abuser, and he was drinking in the house, and I was covering for him. Well,
0: Maureen, forgive my interruption, and I can only imagine the pain that this whole scenario is causing you. My heart goes out to you. Did you have a specific question for me okay.
1: He reached
0: what would
1: out
0: that be?
1: To me the other day. He reached out to me the other day. He said, I love you and I miss you, but I don't know if I can ever trust you to let you into my life again, which I feel the same way. I don't know if I could let him in my life again because of the abuse. How do I go about doing this but keeping myself safe?
0: Yeah. He sounds like he's got all kinds of problems. Emotional, you mentioned the substance abuse with alcohol. Was he ever physically violent with you or just verbally violent?
1: Verbally violent.
0: Okay. But he never harmed you, never physically struck you or anything like that?
1: No, but what he does is he overreaches over to you like I'm powerful, but never touches you, but like cast that big body over you.
0: I see. So he might try to use his bodily presence to intimidate you.
1: Exactly.
0: Mm-hmm. Okay, so he sounds volatile and unstable and probably deeply wounded in such a way that he doesn't know how to respond in a normal way to his own mother,
1: right,
0: for example. Okay. Well, I can't say do this and everything will be fine or do that and everything will be fine. Obviously, these situations are so unique and complicated. But a couple things you could try. One would be to communicate what you just said to me back to him, maybe in the form of a handwritten letter, could be an email perhaps, and just say, fair enough. He's trying to guilt you right now. I don't know if I can trust you to come back into my life. You could respond and say, I know exactly how you feel. So why don't we just let things be as they are for now? And what that does is it robs the force, it robs the momentum of what he's trying to do to you. He wants you to backpedal. He wants you to get defensive. Oh, you can trust me. He wants you to react to that. So if you give him a non-reaction reaction, it takes away that momentum that sounds like he's using to start boxing you in again emotionally. A second thing, and that follows on this, if you were to choose to do this, would be to just go radio silent. And he's already done some very outrageous things. He's kicked you out of his home, your home, I guess. He's screamed at you. He's physically intimidated you. He has forbidden you to have contact with his children, your grandchildren, with whom you have a right to have a relationship. So he's already crossed a number of red lines for sure. And if you were to go radio silent, especially if the pattern has always been that you react to everything he does, if suddenly now you're no longer communicating with him and he doesn't know why, and he maybe texts you or emails you and you either don't respond or you respond in a bland, non-committal way, that's going to create a vacuum in his head where he's going to start wondering, why is she doing this? This is different. Why is mom not jumping whenever I crack the whip? Why are my messages going unanswered? And you're not obligated to jump when he cracks the whip. In fact, it sounds as though this may be a scenario in which the best thing to do is to never jump when he cracks the whip, because then he holds all the power. So I'll leave it at that. This is definitely something for counseling, and I'm not a counselor. I don't have training in that area, but a family therapist, a counselor can help in ways that go beyond what I could suggest. But one suggestion that I have used and I have seen work before is you just gracefully withdraw and you say nothing. And you just let it be that way for a month, 6 months, a year. And it will inevitably, I have found, provoke a desire on the other person's part, in this case your son, to try to figure out what's going on. And when he realizes he doesn't have that power anymore, things have a chance to change and the dynamic can change. But as long as you're jumping when he cracks the whip, it'll never change, it seems to me.
1: Yep, you're right. You're absolutely right.
0: Think about that. That could be one way to handle it.
1: Yeah.
0: Have you had an opportunity to look into getting some actual counseling?
1: I did for myself a little bit, but not with him.
0: Okay, well, I mean...
1: Not with us. Group or, him and
0: I don't mean to get counseling with him, like the two of you are in the same room together. No, I mean more in terms of a family therapist who can help walk you through the difficult situation that you're in. Because there are clinical ways that people, there are different approaches. I'm just giving you sort of general life advice, that's all. But a licensed and trained therapist can take you even deeper. Well, Maureen, I hope and pray that this situation gets better. I really do. God bless you. Let's go to Kansas City now and talk to David. Hello, David.
2: Hi, Patrick. How are you?
0: I'm doing well. Thank you.
2: Thanks for taking my call. I found you about 5 years ago, and I found you at an important time, and you're an important part of my conversion.
0: Thank you.
2: To Catholicism. So very grateful for you.
0: Praise the Lord.
2: And I just, absolutely. So I just wanted to kind of respectfully disagree about how you're conflating criticism of Jews and hatred of Jews. I think this is something they do to Catholics all the time when we, we don't hate gays, but we dislike their sin. And similarly, when we criticize Jews or criticize the things that they're involved in, like abortion or pornography, that doesn't mean we hate Jews, but we're critical of that sin and obviously dislike that.
0: Yeah, I understand your point, and I will just offer maybe a clarification. I specifically identified what you're referring to, and that is there are people who are opposed to, let's say, Israel, or they don't like, you know, they're angry that the Talmud says that Jesus is boiling in excrement for all eternity, or they don't like the fact that Jews own pornography websites. And I've seen the list, you know, a long list of, you know, look at all the Jews that are involved in these terrible things. I agree. It can be a conflation of the two to oppose bad behavior or to oppose politics or prosecuting a war, etc. I grant you that, and I don't disagree with you. But what I'm saying is there are many people in my own experience whom I've not only observed online but also whom I've talked to who really do hate the Jews. They just don't want to admit it. And when you talk to them, it does come out in the end. It's really the Jews that they don't like. And they'll say dumb things like, well, if Israel weren't killing all these people in Gaza, then the Jews wouldn't be being shot to death on Bondi Beach in Australia. That doesn't make any sense at all. Or if Netanyahu would just go to jail or get out of office and the IDF would stop doing what it's doing in Gaza, then Jews going into the synagogue in New York would not get knifed. They had it coming. It's their own fault. That's the kind of stuff that I'm objecting to. And quite frankly, David, there are plenty of people who do indeed conflate the two. And they will use the window dressing of being anti-Zionist or the window dressing of being against the IDF or Israel or Netanyahu or what have you. But I've discovered that for many, it actually really is a hatred of Jews masquerading under those disguises. So I guess what I'm saying is I agree with you, but I am intentionally not conflating those categories because I see when they are conflated, it leads to disaster. Any thoughts?
2: No, I just think that, you know, it's a way to kind of detract from, you know, the conversation at hand of, you know, if I'm criticizing the sin of abortion and I bring up the Jewish role in it, it's, you know, and then it turns immediately into, oh, you just hate Jews. It's, well, we've kind of changed.
0: Not with me, it doesn't, though. Not with me, it doesn't. But let me ask you this then. So you just heard some statistics there, 15 million Jews total in the world. And think of, what about all the Catholics who have abortions, the Catholic women, the Catholic doctors who practice abortion, the Catholic abortion mill workers by far outnumber the number of Jews who do. So would we have the same level?
2: Rate.
0: But would we have the same level of opprobrium and condemnation for all the Catholics who are numerically greater in number than the Jews?
2: Well, I think it's always been the problem is the overrepresentation, not by number. I mean, of course, there's a small number of, you know, Jewish communists, but they made up the majority of that, you know, Russian Revolution or whatever, what have you, whatever topic you want to talk about.
0: Yeah.
2: They're overrepresented.
0: Okay. I'll grant that. And so then
2: there may be more Christians in pornography than Jews, but that doesn't change the fact that this very small minority is a very disproportionate number of people in that industry.
0: I can grant that for the sake of discussion. So my next question is, okay, then what?
2: That's a great question. I think then what is that it would be nice to be able to discuss it without it immediately turning into, oh, you just hate these people.
0: But you and I are doing that, though. I'm not accusing you of hating the Jews. I haven't done that. I haven't said that. So this is a great case study of two guys who are, you know, we're both Catholic. We're simpatico, you and me, and we're just having a conversation here. So I will reiterate that question then. So for the sake of our discussion, I will fully grant your premise that Jews are way overrepresented and disproportionately concentrated in evil things like abortion and pornography and any other evil things you want to talk about. So that my next question is, okay, therefore, then what? Fill in the blank for me. Then what?
2: My point was simply that it's generally the conversation always trends towards, oh, you just hate these people. I do appreciate you discussing it and not conflating that way with me. Mm-hmm. But I think it's fair to bring that up. That's my only point, I suppose. I agree with previous callers that we should continue evangelization, and obviously I agree with Jesus's words about them as well.
0: Yeah. Well, it makes me happy to know that at least, you know, we do have some of those things in common and probably a whole lot more. But if you would indulge me, and I'm not seeking to argue with you at all. I'm really not. But what would you propose is the next thing then? I mean, if we can grant for the sake of discussion, Jews are disproportionately concentrated in these evil enterprises, pornography, abortion, to name two, then what? Dot, dot, dot. How do you fill in that blank?
2: Well, I think it would be acceptable to limit power of groups that are disproportionately doing evil things.
0: Okay. And what does that mean exactly, that Jews are barred from? What form would that take?
2: I don't have an answer for that. I don't know.
0: Okay, that's a fair answer. But I'm afraid of the answer that many people would be quick to give. We have to extirpate the Jews. We have to drive them out. We have to get rid of them. And of course, and I'm not saying you're saying this, David, but there are voices out there who are saying, and by the way, let's get rid of Israel. You know, the Jews are damned because they gathered into a country of their own where they could be somewhat safe. Or they're damned if they're spread around the world because, well, they're Jews. And again, I'm not saying you hold this view, but what I find incredibly worrisome is, what is that next step? What is the next logical step in the mind of somebody who says we have to oppose the Jews because they're concentrated disproportionately in evil enterprises? And what happens is the whole group of them now are indicted because of the evil actions of individual Jews. And yet the whole group will now suffer and be vulnerable to attack and being killed and driven from place to place, which has been, you know, for the longest time, of course, the history of the Jews as a people. I stand against that personally. And I hope you would stand against that as well. But I see that seems to be the inevitable direction in which this rising tide of actual Jew hatred seems to be moving. That's what has me alarmed. Any final thoughts?
2: Nope. Simply just kind of want to reiterate my point is that it changes the subject. And so we're not even allowed to bring it up, that their role in these things. And so I appreciate you acknowledging those roles in this discussion, Patrick.
0: You're welcome, David. Thank you. Thank you. Appreciate the ironic conversation. I'll be right back.
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6: Hi, Father Rocky here. 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
0: 888-914-9149 is the number to call to be on the air. I want to hit a few quick emails as we progress back to the phones. This is from Elizabeth in Illinois. She says, I think the Muslim threat is very real. The solutions are the age-old solutions. Address money and power. The tactics for Catholics and other Christians are, one, broad education on comparative religion so Catholics recognize the threat. Two, encouraging parents to direct their upper high school students away from the broad swath of colleges that promote Marxist Muslim worldview, including shining a light on Catholic colleges that subscribe to religious indifferentism. Urging, this is number three, a boycott of efforts aligned with Muslims. And four, identifying political candidates with Muslim connections, which will be contrary to Catholicism. I got to stop you right there. I just noticed that a congressional candidate in New York has just been, I guess, in the primary. And this guy was connected with Al-Qaeda. I'm just searching for the particular example of it. There's a story in the New York Post right now on that topic. And let's see if I have it here. Ah, darn it. I had it a second ago. Actually, I had it during the break. And naturally, now that I want to talk about it, I can't find it. But it's in the New York Post this morning. It's elsewhere as well. But the idea that that people could be that grossly misguided that they would vote for and to vote into office. Not that he's a Muslim per se, in a way that's sort of beside the point. But the fact is that he has clear links with, and this is the nature of the story, that you can see that he's got clear links with that world, and yet he's being voted into office. Totally contrary to the point that you're making, for sure, Elizabeth. She says, I believe there's a role for the Catholic Church to get behind organizations like the Newman Guide for Colleges to educate and make explicit that Catholics are sending their kids to Marxist Muslim allied colleges without realizing it. It's not just that the Ivies are indoctrinating, which gets the news coverage. Catholic colleges, which teach religious indifferentism, should also be a red flag. We're raising an entire generation, at least of those who go to college, on this Marxist Islamic diet. I don't disagree with you on that point. I don't. And the Newman Guide is very good. It's something all Catholic parents who are considering where to send their kids to college should take a look at. And to even simplify it further, I would say parents go to relevantradio.com and look under sponsorships, look at our national sponsors. You'll see a number of excellent, excellent Catholic colleges. like Christendom College, for example, in Front Royal, Virginia, the University of Dallas, the University of Mary, Ave Maria University. All the info is there. These are good, trustworthy Catholic colleges and universities that you can send your kids to without fear that they're going to be indoctrinated by these very destructive worldviews that are rampant in many other places. So good point that you're making, Elizabeth. Thank you for that. Let's go now to, where are we going to go? Cyrus, you said dealer's choice. I'm going to go to Ray in Chicago. Hi, Ray.
10: Hey, how are you, Patrick?
0: I'm well, thanks.
10: Appreciate you. I was going to say, when you were talking about the attacks on Catholics in Nigeria, that's terrible and that's horrible. There are attacks on Christians in Palestine, in Western Bethlehem, too, by, I'm going to say Zionist settlers, because I agree with you that the Jewish people of a religion or even ethnicity can't be painted with that broad brush, but there are extremist settlers that do attack Christians. And there have been Christians that have been killed in Lebanon and churches destroyed and crucifixes defaced.
0: And Blessed Virgin Mary statues.
10: Yeah, with cigarettes in their mouths.
0: So
10: that's where I would say that when you say Zionist, I'm talking about current apartheid Israeli government. So not all Israelis in Israel, not people that want to support their being an existence of a country, but that government uses, well, any criticism of us is anti-Semitic. Instead of saying, no, there's been things that have been done that are not acceptable. And there is that attitude that isn't addressed just between a Jewish-Muslim conflict, but between a oppression of Christians underneath that, I'm going to say settler mentality, because there are many Israelis that don't approve of that, but that government is permitting and allowing that to happen. Both in Jerusalem, didn't they stop the Holy Sunday, Palm Sunday, excuse me?
0: The IDF attempted to stop a Marian procession. And they, in the patriarch Pizzaballa, he intervened and got them to lift that effort to try to thwart it. There's no question at all, Ray, and I completely concur with you that there are any number of terrible things that are done by individual Jews or individual Israelis. But I have another perspective on this I'd like to share with you. One is that if you read, for example, Haaretz, which is you might say the opposition newspaper in Israel, and I follow Haaretz very closely, and I read a lot of what's in there, and there are people in the Knesset who do speak out forcefully against those things, and there are people in civil and public life in Israel, in the state of Israel, who are doing exactly what you're talking about. So one of the problems, as I see it, is that if people on social media are getting a steady diet of just one perception, and they think that there's this monolithic Jewish Israeli block Borg mindset where everybody is acting the same way, that's simply not true. That's not at all what's really happening over there. And furthermore, the Catholics and others who suffer at the hands of rogue, let's just say rogue Israelis, I would say let's take a look at things in the United States as an example of which. I'm not going to condemn the United States or be wanting to leave this country because there are any number of bad Americans who do bad things in religious settings. And that's the mirror image of what we're seeing over there. There are bad people in Israel who do bad things. And we can deplore it doesn't mean that it means Jew hatred necessarily.
10: Yeah, but what I'm saying is that you can't just say rogue actors when it is not being prosecuted by the government. The government says they'll look into it, but the actual end result is that there isn't actually punishment. And so again, I'll say the government there, because again, I don't want to say the people, but the government there has a position where they are not actually prosecuting.
0: And yet they did. So in the case of the two IDF soldiers who were involved in the desecration of the statue of Jesus, I'm sure you saw that story when it came out. They got a slap on the wrist. They got a very mild punishment, but there was some punishment, and probably only because there was public pressure brought to bear. Had there been no public pressure brought to bear, they probably would have skated. And that's a shame. But there's nothing wrong with exposing and talking about these things. I'm all in favor of standing up for our Catholic brothers and sisters in the Holy Land. I'm all in favor of, you know, let's stop these settlers who are illegally taking land or destroying Christian shrines or doing other things like that. I have no problem at all in standing up against that. But what I object to is where people, and not necessarily you, Ray, in fact, not you, but there are people who they just think in these monolithic terms that Israel is all one mindset. We're dealing with a political party in power right now. It's not going to be in power forever. It may not be in power much longer. But I would encourage people to read news outlets in Israel such as Haaretz, which will give far more clarity in, even if I don't agree with some of the things that I see there, but it gives a clearer picture that it's not this monolithic Jewish IDF Israel thing. There's a great deal more nuance to it that I think people should know about. I'll give you the last word though, Ray. Go ahead.
10: No, I appreciate that, but I would just say, I think that when you're talking about blaming people, I would never want to blame people, but I'd say that like South Africa, when there was an apartheid state and mistreatment of people, in this case, I'll just even go with just Christians in Palestinian land and Lebanese mm-hmm. land, that there needed to be a reckoning for that government. And luckily there was no war. There was, but
0: it had the government in Lebanon? Is that what you're referring to?
10: South Africa.
0: Oh, South Africa. Okay. Yeah.
10: And I'm saying that Israel, if they continue an apartheid approach, there also needs to be peaceful pressure to change, the same way in South Africa.
0: But you know what, though? I don't know if you've ever been to Israel. I have been several times. It's not an apartheid state. That's a trope that is not true. And millions of Israeli citizens are Arab Muslims who have complete freedom of movement, Israeli passports, they serve in the IDF. It is not an apartheid society. And so the comparison with South Africa before Nelson Mandela is an unfair comparison because it's not accurate. They're not an apartheid state.
10: I think that the way that, so again, if you're talking about those that are within Israel's system, but in occupied, let's say, Bethlehem, West Bank lands, mm-hmm. or where those settlers are, there is a restriction of movement there.
0: There is
10: a restriction of, and again, for Christians, I'm going outside because the Christians are not bringing on any sort of violence back and forth in a power struggle, just even for Christians. Mm-hmm. And there are limitations.
0: They're caught in the crossfire.
10: Movement.
0: Yeah. And that's why the population of Christians in Bethlehem, for example, has dwindled so dramatically. And the reason for the walls and the guard checkpoints and all that, I've been through them before, is because of, as the intifadas have shown, that there is a concentration of terror activity in certain areas where time after time after time after time, the Palestinians go into Jerusalem or elsewhere. And you know that Jerusalem and Bethlehem are very close.
10: But not the Christian Palestinians, not the Catholic.
0: But I'm not talking about them. I'm talking about the murderous Muslim jihadists who blow up buses and kill school children, murder families in their homes. Pizzerias. I mean, it's a practically nonstop thing. And we wouldn't tolerate that here. If this was coming from a certain sector or a city or something, we would take steps to try to control that.
10: I mean, I'm in Chicago, Andrew. I'm in Chicago and Patrick, so mm-hmm. yes.
0: You probably understand better than most.
10: So.
0: Yeah. Well, I'm glad you called, Ray. I really am.
10: Yeah.
0: I'm glad we could chat.
10: Appreciate you, Patrick.
0: Yeah,
10: you're doing God's work. Thanks so much.
0: Thank you. All righty. Well, with that, we're going to take a break, and this will be the last break before we take our final break for the show, and then we'll take a 21-hour break. But in the meantime, there's still time for you to jump in, 888-914-9149.

0: 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It is sacred in the eyes of God, and it should be sacred in the eyes of man, too. And we have to pick up the torch and fight for that every single day.
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12: All right, we are back. Let's go to Barbara now in Miami. Good morning, Barbara. I bet the sunshine is beautiful there today, isn't it?
14: Oh, no, it's gray. It's not sunny today, unfortunately.
12: All right. Okay.
14: Yeah, no. Look, interesting discussion. I just want to make a point that for right reason or not, that we're all told not to be anti-Jewish, anti-Semitic, and you could even lose your job if you're even suggested that you're anti-Semitic. Mm-hmm. I mean, and there's a lot of pressure. Church leaders say that. Everyone says that. But what bothers me is not the same standard is not applied to Jewish leaders and rabbis and particular powerful cultural Jews who say a lot of disparaging things about Christians or Jesus, use the name of Jesus as a curse word. I mean, I've actually been spit at too because I held a rosary in my hand. I live in Miami Beach. And, you know, why isn't that they're not being told, hey, don't be anti-Christian, be respectful of Jesus, or you'll lose your job. I mean, that's what bothers me, why the standard is not applied to them and they feel like they can be outspokenly disparaging of Christians and call us stupid and say terrible things about Jesus. But that's the issue I have personally, that I don't see the same pressure going on their side for rabbis to cut it out with their anti-Christian rhetoric and all that stuff and the spitting at Christians. I've had my door spit at living on the beach because I have a cross or something on my door. So why aren't they being told, cut it out? with your anti-Christian attitude and things. So that's all I want to say. Why this double standard? Like, we're pressured not to, but yet they can continue.
12: I'll tell you what I think the reason is, and you're raising a good point. Number one, because we follow Jesus and they don't. We know better and they don't. We have a paradigm given to us by Jesus and they don't accept it. So when Jesus says, but I say to you, love your enemies and pray for those who persecute you. Or when he says, love your enemies, do good to those who hate you, bless those who curse you, pray for those who mistreat you. That's our paradigm. And the Jews don't have that paradigm. They have the law of Talion. An eye for an eye, a tooth for a tooth. Somebody hurts you, you hurt him back. That's part of the Old Testament Mosaic way of looking at this kind of thing. So on one hand, I resonate with what you're saying. If only people who look down upon Christians wouldn't spit at us or take the name of our Lord and God, Jesus Christ, in vain. I wish, like you do, that this didn't happen. But Jesus addresses this issue when he says, even so, how are we to respond? We don't respond an eye for an eye or tooth for a tooth. We respond with prayer, forgiveness, seeking reconciliation. And that's what I don't see amidst the rising tide of Catholics who profess to be against the Jews just because they're Jews. We know better and we should be better, I think. What do you think?
14: Well, I don't think the vast majority of people I know, if they're critical of the Jews, what they're critical is the powerful ones who promote objective evil, like abortion, homosexuality. Mm-hmm. I mean, that is a
12: pornography
14: criticism. Pornography. Mm-hmm. The radicalization of our schools into Marxist, left-wing, progressive, woke. I've seen it. I've been there. My professors who were Jewish, atheists, they were very Marxist when I was in school. So I think there is a valid criticism, which is not hatred.
12: But why can't we criticize the ideology? How does it benefit us to criticize them as a group because of their ethnicity? And all of these Jews, with very few exceptions, are only culturally Jewish. They don't even believe in God, most of them, the people that we're talking about. So I have two questions. Maybe you can help me. I would dearly love to learn from you, Barbara. The first question is, wouldn't it be better to oppose them on the grounds of ideology and in principle, in other words, the issues themselves, as opposed to saying, well, you're Jews, therefore we're going to be against you because you're Jews. I think we should be against what they do and fight in that arena. Second question, and I really would like to hear what you think about this, is let's agree for the sake of discussion that there's as I said earlier, there's a vastly higher concentration of Jews in areas that are causing great harm, pornography, abortion, and the other ones that you mentioned. Let's just stipulate that that's the case for the sake of our discussion. So that question I have then is, what then? What do you do then? What's the next step at that point?
14: I think the first thing is for the Jewish community to recognize why many people are angry. They never do. They're always holy and right and perfect. They won't acknowledge. They should acknowledge, yes, we as a people are overrepresented and we have done a lot to undermine Christian values and morals and culture. They have Hollywood, university, the financial, everything.
12: But it's a culture they don't share. It's a worldview they don't share. They don't agree with us on these points.
14: They don't, but they should be the first to say, you're right. We totally understand why Christians are angry. It's not their ethnicity. I don't know anyone who hates Jews because they're Jewish.
12: Well, then why do we talk about them as Jews? Why don't we talk about them as pornographers or abortionists? Or the actual thing that they're doing, why do we talk about them as Jews in the first place?
14: Because that's what they have in common. It's a value. It's a cultural.
12: Why don't we talk about them as Americans? Or why don't we talk about them as New Yorkers? Or why don't we talk about them as some other thing that they all have in common? There's something pernicious about identifying Jews as such and blaming them as a group of people for the crimes of individual Jews. And as I said to an earlier caller today, why don't we talk about all the Catholics who by much greater numbers are committing the sins of pornography and abortion and other terrible things like that? How can we never say, well, what about those Catholics? They all have that in common, those Catholics. I don't think so.
14: We don't condemn that because it's not part of our...
12: We condemn them as individuals, but not as Catholics. We don't say, look at all those terrible Catholics. We say, here's a Catholic who's doing a bad thing, and we criticize it for what it is, as opposed to the person being a Catholic as part of a group.
14: Because they don't do it because they're Catholic. They don't do it because they're Catholic. I've encountered many... I have friends who are Jewish, and so it's not on the individual, but as a general view, there's a lot of Jewish who collectively identify as liberal, progressive, and they themselves identify that as a Jewish a Jewish way of thinking about the world. And they have always, I've read it, articles written by them, they have felt threatened by Christianity. In fact, I remember reading in First Things article like 30 years ago by a Jewish author who admitted in the 60s their project, one of the Jewish organizations, was to de-Christianize the United States. Mm-hmm. Because they felt threatened by a Christian culture because they saw that in Germany.
12: I don't doubt that.
14: The same thing.
12: I don't doubt that. So but not all Jews and not even most Jews hold that view.
14: Not all.
12: Not even most.
14: No, but then they need to speak up. And all I'm trying to say is we need to hold the same standards to Jewish organizations who are virulently anti-Christian, and they need to also admit that, yes, we are doing things that are harmful to society, and I understand why many people are upset. They have very liberal sexual values. They do. Many do.
12: See, this is what alarms me about your rhetoric, Barbara, is that you are talking about this whole group of Jews who are definitely do not subscribe as a group to what you're saying. Some do.
14: Freud and Marx are Jewish. They saw that as a Jewish.
12: That is not true.
14: I've met many in New York.
12: The fact that you've met many in New York is one thing. But for you to ascribe to all 15 million Jews in this world, this single-minded Borg mentality that we feel threatened, therefore we have to tear down Christian structures in society is simply not true. And that's the dangerous aspect of the rhetoric in which a whole group of people becomes marginalized and eventually victimized because of their identity belonging to that group. That's very dangerous.
14: What I invite the Jewish people, Jewish groups, then to speak up.
12: And what if they don't?
14: Okay. Pornography.
12: Fair enough. But what if they don't, Barbara? What if they don't?
14: We condemn pornography.
12: What if they don't?
14: They should.
12: Okay, they should.
14: But it's not all.
12: I understand that, Barbara. But what if they don't? What then?
14: Then they're complicit. They're silent.
12: Okay, then what then?
14: And then they wonder why so many people. Well, we need to hold the same standards. Stop condemning Christians, undermining.
12: Fair enough. But what if they don't?
14: Jesus.
12: We've gone down that road a few times. What if they don't?
14: If they don't,
12: then what?
14: They are going to be blamed for so many evils. And if they're innocent, they need to speak up.
12: See, you're doing that right now, I'm sorry to say. You're blaming them collectively as a group for the sins of individuals. That's not fair. That's not right.
14: Associate with being pro-abortion on the liberal side or Democrats. Statistics have shown it. Mm-hmm. And I've encountered, and I'm inviting Jewish people. And I have some friends, two of my best friends, one already passed away, may she rest in peace, were Jewish. And they didn't like that.
12: I'm like, numerically, we have vastly more numbers of Catholics.
14: Racist.
12: Yeah, we have vastly more numbers of Catholics who are doing these very same things. And yet there's no outcry against them. Why is that?
14: Because they're not doing it.
12: Because they're not Jews.
14: Catholic.
12: That's why.
14: No, because they're not doing it as Catholics.
12: Nor are the Jews doing it as
14: Catholic value.
12: Yeah. See, Barbara, you and I are miles apart on this issue.
14: And we're miles apart. I'm just calling for Jewish people then to speak up against these evils.
12: Let's hope they do.
14: Unite with us. Unite with us.
12: Let's hope they do. I'm with you on that 100%. But the pernicious danger in what you're saying is that if they don't, then they get what's coming to them as a group because they didn't speak up and speak out. Therefore, they're fair game. That's where I'm afraid this is moving, Barbara. Thank you for your passion. I appreciate that. Please call again. And in the meantime, we'll take a break, 21 hours, and we'll come back to it again tomorrow. God bless you. And I'll pray for you. Please pray for me.
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17: 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After more than 12 hours, the suspect is dead and all hostages are free following a standoff inside a Chase Bank building in downtown Bakersfield. The Bakersfield Police Department confirms the suspect was shot by FBI agents. The standoff started at about 1 o'clock Tuesday afternoon following reports of a bomb threat. The suspect reportedly had a bomb strapped to his body and barricaded himself inside the building. The FBI and other law enforcement agencies attempted to negotiate with the suspect for several hours. The standoff prompted a lockdown of nearby buildings.
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0: Let us pray. O God, who have made the blood of martyrs the seed of Christians, mercifully grant that the field which is your church, watered by the blood shed by St. Charles the Wanga and his companions, may be fertile and always yield you an abundant harvest. Through our Lord Jesus Christ, your Son, who lives and reigns with you in the unity of the Holy Spirit, God forever and ever.
1: Reading from the beginning of the second letter of St. Paul to Timothy. Paul, an apostle of Christ Jesus, by the will of God, for the promise of life in Christ Jesus, to Timothy, my dear child, grace, mercy, and peace from God the Father, and Christ Jesus our Lord. I am grateful to God, whom I worship with a clear conscience, as my ancestors did, as I remember you constantly in my prayers, night and day. For this reason, I remind you to stir into flame the gift of God that you have through the imposition of my hands. For God did not give us a spirit of cowardice, but rather a power and love and self-control. So do not be ashamed of your testimony to our Lord, nor of me, a prisoner for his sake. But bear your share of hardship for the gospel with the strength that comes from God. He saved us and called us to a holy life, not according to our works, but according to his own design and the grace bestowed on us in Christ Jesus before time began, but now made manifest through the appearance of our Savior Christ Jesus, who destroyed death and brought life and immortality to light through the gospel, for which I was appointed preacher, an apostle, and teacher. On this account, I am suffering these things, but I am not ashamed, for I know him in whom I have believed, and I am confident that he is able to guard what has been entrusted to me until that day. Verum Domini. To you, O Lord, I lift up my eyes.
2: To you, O Lord, I lift up my eyes.
1: To you, I lift up my eyes, who are enthroned in heaven. Behold, as the eyes of servants are on the hands of their masters.
2: To you, O Lord, I lift up my eyes.
1: As the eyes of a maid are on the hands of her

Some Sadducees who say there is no resurrection came to Jesus and put this question to him, saying, "Teacher, Moses wrote for us, if someone's brother dies leaving a wife but no child, his brother must take the wife and raise up descendants for his brother. Now there were seven brothers. The first married a woman and died, leaving no descendants. So the second brother married her and died, leaving no descendants, and the third likewise. And the seven left no descendants. Last of all, the woman also died. At the resurrection, when they arise, whose wife will she be? For all seven had been married to her." Jesus said to them, "Are you not misled, because you do not know the scriptures or the power of God? When they rise from the dead, they neither marry nor are given in marriage, but they are like the angels in heaven. As for the dead being raised, have you not read in the book of Moses in the passage about the bush how God told him, 'I am the God of Abraham, the God of Isaac, and the God of Jacob'? He is not the God of the dead, but of the living. You are greatly misled."

0: We first of all want to greet all of our African audience, both in Africa and here in the United States, those of you who have come from Africa. Happy feast day of the Ugandan martyrs that we celebrate today. A remarkable story of, as the opening collect said, the blood of martyrs is the seed of Christians. And so there's something like 100,000 Christians in Uganda after 20 years after the martyrdom of the martyrs that we celebrate today. And our choir has prepared a special treat for our African audience, a Ugandan folk hymn that will be sung in Swahili as our offertory hymn today. It's also a time when we celebrate anniversaries of ordinations to priesthood. We're grateful we have three new priests here in the Diocese of Birmingham. And yesterday we celebrated the anniversaries of three of our priests, Father Leonard, Father Patrick, and Father Matthew. Today's the anniversary of Father Anthony's ordination. He was ordained in the year 2000. And on Friday will be the anniversaries of Father Dominic and Father Miguel. So we pray continued blessings on their service and generous service to the church, to this mission, to the shrine. The Ugandan martyrs that we celebrate today is such a remarkable story. You know, we actually have a photo of them, and this is on a book put out by Courage International, a wonderful group that helps people to live chaste lives in their own struggles and living out that virtue of chastity. And so here they have on the cover, we don't have this booklet at EWTN, but you can get it from Courage International's Novena to the Martyrs. And I like it very much because it has a synopsis of each one of these young men that were martyred. And it tells the remarkable story how when they're being burned to death, the people are expecting, you know, to hear cries of agony. But what they hear instead is them praying together the Our Father. And one of them cried out, "Tell the fathers we were faithful to the end." Well, how could they do that? It was a special grace given to them at the difficulties and torture that they were undergoing, their martyrdom, because of the hope that was already alive in their hearts, the life of heaven that was already alive in their hearts, that they knew they were going to see the face of Christ that day, as one of the martyrs said, "We're going to see the face of Christ today." And they were excited about that. One of the boys was just 14 years old. And yet they had such a profound faith to cling to Christ. So we pray that they too may help us to have courage in the difficulties that we face in this world today, this unchaste world today, that they can help us to live this virtue. And Saint Paul today in his letter to Timothy, he said this, he wrote, "For God did not give us a spirit of cowardice." This is what we see in these martyrs. Remarkable that they would undergo this and be willing to undergo it, have the grace and strength to undergo it, even to pray as they're suffering. We're faithful to the end, tell the fathers. God did not give us a spirit of cowardice, but rather of power and love and self-control. You know, that's a formula. We wouldn't often think of it that way. We think, well, just doing whatever we want, whenever we want, however we want, that's going to bring me happiness. It doesn't. It's self-control. That God has given us this spirit of self-control. And what a contrast it is between the king who was striving to force these young men into perverse actions. And so he's so driven by this mad release of his own passion, that if they won't comply, then you're going to be put to death. Violence is the only answer. You can't coerce somebody to sin. What a contrast between that, passions just kind of run wild, and the self-control of these young men who would not give in to sin because of their faith in Christ and the grace that he had given to them. God did not give us a spirit of cowardice, but of power and love and self-control. St. Paul speaks of this in another place in his letter to the Galatians, chapter 5, where he speaks of the works of the flesh and the fruits of the Spirit, and he contrasts those two. So the works of the flesh, he says, are fornication, impurity, licentiousness, anger, drunkenness, selfishness, envy. These are works of the flesh, letting one's passions just kind of rule the day in oneself. What are the fruits of the Spirit? Love, joy, peace, gentleness, patience, self-control. So these are also people with passions who have these fruits of the Spirit, but they're directing it toward the good. They're governing their passions. Now, the Catechism has an excellent section on the virtue of chastity, something that's really challenged in today's world, isn't it? And it says this, chastity includes an apprenticeship in self-mastery, which is a training in human freedom. The alternative is clear. Either man governs his passions and finds peace, or he lets himself be dominated by them and becomes unhappy. You think this king was happy in just letting his rage go, his passions go? Of course not. He was miserable. He died miserable. But do you think these young men were happy? Yes, it was difficult. It was painful what they underwent. Horrible. And yet, they could pray. They were joyful that they were faithful to the end. And what did St. Paul say in today's first reading? He speaks of bear your share of the hardship for the gospel with the strength that comes from God. That's where our strength comes from. How are we going to live a life of self-control, self-mastery, governing our passions, directing them toward the good? So our passions are not evil in themselves, but they can become evil by the choices we make, or they can become good by the choices we make. So, for example, we have a passion of anger. Well, that can be directed toward wrath, violence, like this king who doesn't have his perverse desires being fulfilled. Or it could be directed toward good. We see some injustice happening. We're going to work to defend and undo that injustice because we have this anger rise up on us. We're not going to direct it toward wrath, but rather toward protecting what is good and what is right. And so we bear our share of the hardship with the strength that comes from God. The grace bestowed on us in Christ Jesus. And what is Paul a preacher of? He says, I'm apostle by God's will. And what is he supposed to preach? The appearance of our Savior, Christ Jesus, who destroyed death and brought life and immortality to light through the gospel. That's why these martyrs could go to their martyrdom. We're going to see the face of Christ today. Yes, we know it's going to be not an easy journey there, but that's what sustains us. Christ who destroyed death and brought life and immortality to light through the gospel. That's what Paul proclaimed. That's what we proclaim. That's the gospel. The life and hope that is ours, the immortality that is promised us in Christ who has risen from the dead. And so it is this self-control that St. Paul speaks of in this letter as well as in Galatians that leads us to direct our energies, right? We have all these energies, we have these passions, we have these affections, these things. And they can all be dispersed in a variety of ways. But what if we direct them always toward what is truly good? And it's really only the chaste person that is capable of self-gift, to give oneself in love. And that's why it's a virtue worth struggling for and wrestling to live more perfectly and exercising every day as it's challenged in our world today in so many ways. That we're going to choose again and again. I speak of virtue as like a muscle that we're exercising. It gets stronger every time we make a choice to live in a godly way in the face of temptation. Because you see, we have habits. We're habit creatures of habit, right? We got up this morning. There's probably a particular routine that we followed to get ready for the day. And we can develop these good habits that are helpful to us, things that help us to develop virtues, how we greet one another and so on. We develop good habits and respectfully treating one another. And that becomes part of us. It's almost like we don't even think about it anymore because it's who we are. It's been formed in us, this habit, this good habit, this virtue. But conversely, we can form vices, which are bad habits. And we do them habitually over and over again and they become part of us. But the good news is that as we continue to flex the good muscle of virtue and make the choices day by day, that virtue gets stronger as it becomes who we are more and more. More free. Free. Chastity includes an apprenticeship in self-mastery, which is a training in human freedom. The alternative is clear. Either man governs his passions and finds peace, or he lets himself be dominated by them and becomes unhappy. Realistically, the Catechism says, chastity has laws of growth, which progress through stages marked by imperfection and too often by sin. But man, day by day, builds himself up through his many free decisions. And so he knows, loves, and accomplishes moral good by stages of growth. Continue to grow. Let's pray that God would give us a spirit of courage, not of cowardice, of power, of love and self-control. Lord, give us these gifts that we stand in need of. Let us offer our petitions to God who has rescued us from death and open up to us the hope of eternal life with the Father, Son, and Holy Spirit.
1: That the Church may proclaim to all peoples the message of God's saving love, so that in Christ's love all may be one. We pray to the Lord. That united with the Holy Father, all Christians might awaken to God's action among them and join together in witnessing to the gospel. We pray to the Lord. For all who are unemployed, for the disabled and for the sick, that the Lord might assist them in their need. We pray to the Lord. For the deceased members of our families, that they may be called to their everlasting home. We pray to the Lord.
0: In your love, Lord, answer our humble prayer. Give us the grace to see what we have to do and the strength to do it. We ask this through Christ our Lord.

For you sacrifice, O Lord, humbly praying that as you granted the blessed martyrs grace to die rather than sin, so you may bring us to minister at your altar in dedication to you alone.

O God, for you are glorified when your saints are praised. Their very sufferings are but wonders of your might. In your mercy you give ardor to their faith, to their endurance,

You are indeed holy, O Lord, and all you have created rightly gives you praise. For through your Son, our Lord Jesus Christ, by the power and working of the Holy Spirit, you give life to all things and make them holy. And you never cease to gather a people to yourself, so that from the rising of the sun to its setting, a pure sacrifice may be offered to your name. Therefore, O Lord, we humbly implore you by the same Spirit, graciously make holy these gifts we have brought to you for consecration, that they may become the body and blood of your Son, our Lord Jesus Christ, at whose command we celebrate these mysteries. From the night he was betrayed, he himself took bread, and giving you thanks, he said the blessing, broke the bread, and gave it to his disciples, saying, "Take this, all of you, and eat of it, for this is my body, which will be given up for you."

In a similar way, when supper was ended, he took the chalice and giving you thanks, he said the blessing and gave the chalice to his disciples, saying, take this, all of you, and drink from it, for this is the chalice of my blood, the blood of the new and eternal covenant, which will be poured out for you and for many for the forgiveness of sins. Do this in memory of me.

Therefore, O Lord, as we celebrate the memorial of the saving passion of your Son, his wondrous resurrection and ascension into heaven, and as we look forward to his second coming, we offer you in thanksgiving this holy and living sacrifice. Look, we pray, upon the oblation of your church, and recognizing the sacrificial victim by whose death you will to reconcile us to yourself, grant that we who are nourished by the body and blood of your Son and filled with his Holy Spirit may become one body, one spirit in Christ. May he make of us an eternal offering to you, so that we may obtain an inheritance with your elect, especially with the most blessed Virgin Mary, Mother of God, with blessed Joseph, her spouse, with your blessed apostles and glorious martyrs, with St. Charles the Longa and companions, and with all the saints on whose constant intercession in your presence we rely for unfailing help. May this sacrifice of our reconciliation, we pray, O Lord, advance the peace and salvation of all the world. Be pleased to confirm in faith and charity your pilgrim church on earth, with your servant Leo, our Pope, and Stephen, our Bishop, the order of bishops, all the clergy, and the entire people you have gained for your own. Listen graciously to the prayers of this family whom you have summoned before you. In your compassion, O merciful Father, gather to yourself all your children scattered throughout the world. To our departed brothers and sisters, and to all who are pleasing to you at their passing from this life, give kind admittance to your kingdom. There we hope to enjoy forever the fullness of your glory through Christ our Lord, through whom you bestow on the world all that is good. Through him and with him and in him, O God, Almighty Father, in the unity of the Holy Spirit,

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1: For those who cannot now receive Jesus in the Blessed Sacrament, we offer the following prayer. Soul of Christ, sanctify me. Body of Christ, save me. Blood of Christ, inebriate me. 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Amen.

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1: In the name of the Father, and the Son, and the Holy Ghost. Amen. The angel of the Lord declared unto Mary,
2: and she conceived by
1: the Holy Spirit. Hail Mary, full of grace, the Lord is with thee. Blessed art thou among women, and blessed is the fruit of thy womb.

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Pray for us, Holy

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2: 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The Senate Health Committee holds a hearing on youth gender transition procedures chaired by Senator Bill Cassidy. Witnesses include a physician, an LGBTQ advocate, and a detransitioner representative. The hearing is part of a legislative push to restrict youth access to so-called gender-affirming care. President Volodymyr Zelensky says Ukraine's long-range drones struck an oil terminal in the Russian city of St. Petersburg, causing a fire. The attack comes as the Russian city hosts a major event for attracting foreign capital. Pope Leo XIV reflects on the sacred liturgy in his Wednesday general audience, saying the rites are not mere gestures, but how the divine gift reaches us, and that through the sacred rite, we discover we are an assembly united by the same faith. I'm Veronica Dudo. Join us tonight.
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5: I think my producer man, Andrew Krucek, did that on purpose. Put the one in the bumper. I just called in to get some wise advice, hopefully. I mean, starting off the show with doubt. Do I have anything of value to tell you? She kind of added it as an afterthought, kind of quietly. You didn't hear it. Just want to get some wise advice, hopefully. In other words, if you can. Even a blind squirrel finds an acorn once in a while. If I say enough things, eventually somebody's going to say, oh, yeah, that makes sense. That helps. Nice to have you here. I'm Dr. Ray Guarendi. My producer man, Andrew Krucek, is over there in Ann Arbor, along with the call screamer, Eric Dumont. He's very pleasant. You call him up. He picks up the phone. The doctor is in. What is your question or comment for Dr. Ray? And I see him here. We have a little computer board here that he can type up what the gist of the call is about. And he does that. He does it usually typically while he's talking to someone. Andrew, he tells me when time for break is coming, or he'll remind me if I go way over. And he thinks I'm just sloppy and lazy. But in fact, it is a well-timed psychological intervention that he has not yet picked up on. But under my strict tutelage for another 23 years, he might. So the number to get onto the program already, I didn't even get off the number. We got a call there. That's nice. 877-573-7825. 877-57-EQUAL is the number to call if you would like to be on the program. Now, there are reasons why people don't call. One, and I don't want to even think about this, but one, they're hopefully they'll get wise advice is really maybe not. So they don't call. Figure, guy isn't going to say something. Matter of fact, I'll share this with you at some point on an e-person Monday. I got an email from a guy, and basically he doesn't listen to the program, and he was referred to this program because somebody referred him. And he said, he was very good about it. He said, as I was listening to you, I thought, does this guy even know what he's talking about? And then when he told his wife what I said, I don't have the quote in front of me, but she said something to the effect of, is he crazy? So, and then at the bottom of the email, he said, thank you, because I did what you said and it worked. And he was really headed in another direction. So at some point, I will probably tackle that email. 877-57-EQUAL. That's the number to get on the phone. And then if you want to get on the program, it's the same number. for a question, circumstance in your life. I'm a psychologist, clinical psychologist. I was at the office this morning, and I'm going to be at the office this afternoon. I usually schedule my appointments around the radio show. And when you're in the office, obviously, you can get in much more depth and you peel back the onion layers. Here on the program, we can talk a little bit, give some education, a few ideas, a few nuggets, something that might help you, a thought. So call in regarding a situation.

Panorama means visual, but it's a wide, extensive sound system that you can call in for all kinds of things. All right. The Manalog. Not so long ago, I was sitting at a light. And the light turned green. Green means go. So I thought, oh, time to go. But I was kind of dazing. That's kind of like daydreaming and getting caught up. Whether the national debt can be reduced or whether the DH is a good idea for baseball. One of those topics. It stayed green for about two and a half seconds before I was getting ready to go. And for information, I was not texting. Immediately behind me was not just a beep to remind me to wake up. Beep. No. It was like, just a let me know I broke a cardinal rule of sitting at a light. I didn't go immediately. As a matter of fact, before it even turned green, I didn't start creeping. I just, well, like an old guy sitting with a Buick with a bobbin dog in the back and wearing my hat and my turn signal stuck on, I sat there for at least 2 seconds. So the guy just... Now, first of all, that was stupid on his part. He didn't know if I was a nutcase. He didn't know what I would do being so rudely treated. He didn't know road rage might just happen upon him at that moment. You don't know when you're out in the road. And by the way, just as an aside, I've noticed the ladies have gotten a lot meaner on the road. It used to be the guys. Boy, I tell you what, some of the nastiest stuff I've gotten on the road is coming from women. So finally, I went ahead, turned the corner, and he whipped around me. Just whipped around me. And he waved at me. Well, I don't know if he was waving or not. He wasn't using all of his digits on his hand, but he waved at me. My first thought was, what is his problem? And then I thought further, and I thought, what really is his problem? And I got to thinking, for him to be that agitated and angry because somebody sat at a light for 2 seconds too long, and to display that kind of agitated aggression going by, I wonder what living in his skin is like. It's got to be bad. If you're going to get that upset over something so small, can you imagine how he reacts to anything that's more frustrating than somebody sitting at a light for 2 seconds too long? And the more I thought about that, the more I felt bad for that guy. I did. It wasn't that I had to talk myself into feeling bad for him, because otherwise I'd be angry and I'd want to lurch out of my car. No, it was more of a, I can drive away from that light and still be happy. He is going to experience his agitation until he finally calms down. I was fine by the next light. I don't know how many lights it would take him. I don't know how many hours it would take him. And I realized that when people are trip switch nasty, mean, I think they have to live with themselves. How sad. If they're going to be that abrasive toward you on something small, can you imagine what their day-to-day existence is like? You got to feel sorry for them. And as I felt sorry for that guy, I found whatever anger and agitation that one would normally experience start to just fade away. So, oh, we just lost a call already. I wonder why that is. So I think for me that was a nice lesson. That when somebody is that
quick to be

0: nasty with me. And I didn't do anything wrong. I mean, unless you say 2 seconds sitting at a light when it's green is really wrong. And I tell myself, I wonder what living their life is like. It softened me. It did. So let that be a warning to any of you here on this program who call to yell at me. I may just quietly absorb it, but I may also be thinking, I wonder what their life is like, that they have to be so disgruntled. Feel sad for them. 877-573-7825. 877-57-EQUAL. That is the number to call to get onto the program. Linda, what happened to you? Come on back. This is Dr. Ray.
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3: 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We get what we look for. St. Therese of Lisieux has an interesting insight on this. Once in a discussion over the possibility of avoiding purgatory, the future saint told another member of her community, Sister Maria Fabronia, that God was more father than judge. And in this discussion, debate, she finally took the liberty of saying to the other sister, "If you look for the justice of God, you will get it. The soul will receive from God exactly what she desires." Are we full of wounds and anger and hurt, and do we want to inflict that on other people? Are we allowing God to heal us? If we receive His mercy, we have to show it to others. The Beatitudes are the heart of Jesus' message. Let's be transformed by them. Blessed are the merciful, for they shall obtain mercy.
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0: Delighted to have you with me. Dr. Agarindi, the program, the doctor is in. Every once in a while I get questions from folks or quick questions here on little aspects of my life. Let me see if I can conjure up one of these. Do you let your children follow their dreams? Unless I had absolutely paid for the fees on following their last dream, and then they have to follow the new one for at least 6 to 8 weeks. That's kind of the way I did it. Let's go to let's go to Jenny. Jenny calling from Illinois. A call I never, ever, ever used to get 15 years ago. 10 years ago, I never got it. But now, oh, gosh, all over the place. Hi, Jenny.
1: Hi. Hi, Dr. Ray. Thanks for taking my call.
0: Oh, thank you for calling. Well, now that we're over the mutual gratitude, what do we got to talk about?
1: Well, my daughter, she's been sucked into this transgender world. It's been about since, I don't know, 2017, 18. She said in the beginning that God put her in the wrong body, and I was just like, oh. I said, you know, you might as well just walk up to God and smack him in the face and give him the finger. He did not put you in the wrong body. And she knows how I feel about this. I do not call her he. I refuse to enter into that. And we have a great relationship. But at what point is it my responsibility as a mother to check in again and say, you know, I'm worried about your soul. I don't want you to go to hell.
0: How many times have you done that, Jenny?
1: She struggles with her belief, you know.
0: How many times have you done that?
1: And I did do it in the beginning, but now I just don't know.
0: Well, when you did it in the beginning, how was it received?
1: She listens. She that's the thing. She's such a good person. She didn't lash out at me. She didn't say, you know, I'm going to go take hormones and do all this. When her dad was alive, he had testosterone in the house. He was taking it himself. He had, you know, the syringes, the vials. She knew where all that stuff was. She never touched it, you know. She's a good person, and she listens to me, and she does take advice. I don't want to ruin the relationship by
0: don't do that.
1: I feel like I should. I don't know.
0: When you say that she hasn't had a sex change operation, she isn't taking hormones, or is she taking hormones?
1: No, she's not. She's not taking hormones. So, she listened to me about that. She wanted to.
0: So how is it then that she
1: hasn't done anything?
0: How is it then that she identifies as a man? What is she doing to identify as a guy?
1: Well, I did allow her to change her name. So she has more of like a gender fluid name. It's August instead of Abigail, you know. She wears the top binder. It's called a binder. It flattens out the breast.
0: So at this point, she hasn't done anything to alter her physiology.
1: No, dresses like a male, doesn't shave her legs, you know.
0: So is she seeing women?
1: Yeah.
0: Romantic relationships. Okay. Maybe she's interpreting her attraction to the same sex as meaning she's in the wrong body. That happens a lot. It's like, oh, I'm attracted to the same sex, so therefore I must be in the wrong body or I wouldn't be attracted. That's not necessarily does that follow at all. You don't talk to her about this, and now you're wondering, okay, is there some kind of limit here on when I should shut up and when I should speak up? In other words, I haven't talked about it for 4 years. Maybe it's time again. If you're going to do that, Jenny, I guess I would approach it from the perspective of what kinds of complications is this identity bringing for her? In other words, okay, she's been quote-unquote living as best she can as a guy. seeing a girl in a relationship? Is she content? Is she happy? I would ask her a little bit about, did you think that once you made this change that things would be much, much better for you? And are they? How is it unfolding for you? I would explore that. I would ask a little bit about, so where's God now for you? Where's God in all this? If you think that he made a mistake, where are you now with that? Do you think he didn't make a mistake, but you've just decided, I don't want to have that identity? You can ask her that stuff. And if you say she'll listen and carry on a cohesive, charitable conversation, you're one in 100. You really are. Okay, the vast majority of the time when somebody does this, they're militant against their parents. Militant.
1: Mm-hmm.
0: Don't even remotely even question me, kind of thing. But if your daughter's saying, okay.
1: I'm lucky there.
0: Yeah, that sounds quite unusual there, Jenny. I would ask those things and see what kind of reception you get. 10 years, she's pretty stabilized, at least enough to be able to say, well, this is what I'm unhappy about, or this didn't come to pass like I thought it would, et cetera, et cetera. Or you could even ask her, you could say, do you think that because you're attracted to females, and that as far back as you remember, you were, that means you're in the wrong body, or does it mean you just have an attraction to females?
1: Okay, that's a good question.
0: It is a good question.
1: Yeah.
0: She doesn't have to have the whole identity change. She can be a female and be attracted to females. That's a separate issue, but it isn't, maybe in her mind, it isn't as extensive as, well, yeah, it's one thing to be attracted to females, but it's a bigger thing to be in the wrong body.
1: Mm-hmm.
0: So maybe that's an angle to take.
1: Yeah, it's non-threatening to her decision.
0: Sure. And yes, keep the relationship with her by far, of course. Of course, that's your daughter. And she's got to see that
1: her
0: mother.
1: There's no way I could go on if I didn't have that, yeah.
0: And her mother's a religious woman, and she sees that her mother's a loving woman too.
1: Yeah.
0: All righty. There you go, dear.
1: Well, thank you.
0: Good luck with all that. All right. Thank you, honey.
1: Pray for me.
0: Well, we got people that always pray for the callers on the program, so I think you got a few of those.
1: Great.
0: Thank you, dear.
1: Thank you so much.
0: Mary is a doctor, says Mary MD. Oh, that's Maryland. Okay. Mary from Maryland. Hi, Mary.
2: Hi, Dr. Ray. Thank you for taking my call.
0: I didn't take it. Eric did, but you can thank him next time.
2: Okay. Well, I just have a quick question. I have a niece who was raised Catholic. She's a very sweet girl. She's approaching 50, I believe. And she no longer practices the Catholic faith. Now, she was going to what we call an interdenominational church. And for years, she's always wanted to get married, but could never quite find the right guy. And then finally at work, she met someone. And after dating him for a while, he then told her that he was married and that his wife lived like in another part of the U.S. And so she said, well, I'm not going to, you know, we can't continue this. So he went home, supposedly got a divorce, and then came back and is now dating her and has been dating her for quite a while from what I understand. And I'm just wondering if she marries this guy, which could happen and may not happen, but if she does, Am I okay with not going to the wedding? Am I putting my beliefs on her? Because technically she's not a Catholic. Well, technically she is a Catholic because she was baptized Catholic. But she's not practicing a Catholic. And I know a lot of the interdenominational faiths don't have any problem with divorce. And so I don't know if I should attend her wedding or not. And I just would like for your viewpoints, your words of wisdom on this. Thank you, Dr. Ray.
0: Words of wisdom. Now you put the pressure on me. I can give you words. I don't know if there'll be wisdom attached to them. Well, using some language from our compatriots across the pond, this is a sticky wicket because it comes up so often now, and I've heard priests mm-hmm. come from different perspectives on this. The woman is 50 years old. She has apparently long, long since not in any way embraced the Catholic faith. True?
2: True.
0: Years, decades, right?
2: Yeah. Okay. Interdenominational faith is all what right. She's, I think in her early 20s, college days, she went to the interdenominational
0: all
2: church.
0: All right, so now, okay, so you're talking 30 years at least. She hasn't even sniffed it into a Catholic church. Got that. So you could say that by extension, she has, maybe not, she didn't formally renounce her Catholic faith. She didn't send a letter to the bishop and say, okay, I'm no longer Catholic. But in effect, de facto, she did renounce her Catholic faith. So I would say this, Mary. Go talk to your priest. Tell him this is the situation. If you say, I really don't want to go. I just don't like how this has unfolded for her. And if you don't go, keep in mind, first of all, you have every right not to go. But if you don't, well, I'm going to save the don't until after the hard break. So stay right there. We'll finish this up. 877-573-7825. 877-57-ECUAL. Dr. Ray.

0: In the name of the Father, and of the Son, and of the Holy Spirit. Amen. We fly to thy patronage, O Holy Mother of God. Despise not our petitions and our necessities, but deliver us always from all dangers, O glorious and blessed Virgin. In the name of the Father, and of the Son, and of the Holy Spirit. Amen. This is Father Michael Burbeck. May God bless you and your families, keep you close to his heart. In the name of the Father, and of the Son, and of the Holy Spirit. Amen.
1: Hello, I am Father Michael Schutz, a priest of our diocese and currently serving as our vocations director. This year we are blessed to have one young man, Deacon Drew Navarro, being ordained a priest for our diocese on June the 6th. The vocations office would like to join our diocese together in praying for Drew as he prepares for his ordination. You can find a novena prayer for Drew's ordination on our website at ncpriest.org. And let us pray together now for Drew. In the name of the Father, and of the Son, and of the Holy Spirit. God our Father, you appointed Jesus Christ high priest of the new and eternal covenant. By your grace, you allow men to share in this priesthood and in his saving work. We ask you to pour out your Holy Spirit on our brother Drew, whom you have chosen for priesthood. May he preach the gospel worthily and wisely, celebrate the sacraments faithfully and reverently, and pray without ceasing. May he be united more closely every day to Christ the High Priest, who offered himself for us to the Father as a pure sacrifice. Bless, sanctify, and consecrate the men you have chosen and called to the sacred order of priesthood. Through the Holy Spirit, make their lives worthy of the mysteries they celebrate. We ask this through Jesus Christ, our priest and Lord. Amen. In the name of the Father, and of the Son, and of the Holy Spirit.

0: Thank you for joining me here on The Doctor's Inn. Dr. Rig Reddy. Talking to Mary from Maryland. She has a 50-year-old niece who's long since left the Catholic Church. She started dating some guy, and she found out that the dude's married to somebody several states away. Now, Mary said something interesting here. I didn't interpret it at the time she said it. I didn't want to distract us, but I'll distract us now. Mary said he supposedly got a divorce. That was the word, Mary. Now, is that indicative of your skepticism, or you figure he did, you just kind of said that?
1: I don't know what to believe, because I don't understand how he could even date my niece if he's still married and then finally tell her and be honest. It's like I can't trust him because he wasn't trustworthy from the beginning.
0: I think that's very fair, and I think it's kind of sad that it sounds like, you tell me how I'm wrong, that your niece at age 50 didn't think she was ever going to get married. Oh, and then she had this opportunity to meet this guy that whatever it is about his personality that she likes, she finds out that he's been doing this, and it didn't bother her all that much, apparently, at least not enough to say, okay, no, this relationship is over, whether you get a divorce or whether you don't, because it bespeaks of your character. Well, she didn't do that. She didn't do that.
1: Oh, I think she did. I think she did, Dr. Ray. I think she told him, no, this is over unless you do get a divorce.
0: So well, that's what I meant. That's what I meant, Mary. Mm-hmm. It would be irrelevant whether he got a divorce or not, because it speaks about his character.
1: Mm-hmm.
0: So, in other words, what she was saying was, okay, I'll stay with you if you get a divorce, because then that'll make you okay to see. But in fact, what's that say about the guy? The guy, for whatever the reason, for several months was keeping this affair, this adulterous relationship outside of his marriage, which says she doesn't exactly have the most sturdy foundation to build a marriage upon. But apparently, she's desperate enough to want to be married that she's willing to overlook all that. So all that said, you can talk to the priest and say she's long since renounced her Catholic faith. If I go, I don't want to be indicating that I support all this. But on the other hand, she is my niece. I've been close to her. Got a long-standing relationship. What do I do, Father? What's your thoughts? Now, again, you could say, I'm so nervous about the future for this relationship that I don't want to condone it. I don't want to do that. Mm-hmm. You could do that. You could just simply say, yeah, this is too frightening in its unpredictability. Because if you were going to ask me to guess, I'd say, oh yeah, she's going to get burned. Oh yeah, a guy that could do this to his wife and kids, oh yeah, she's going to, so what makes her immune? So that's what's going to happen.
1: Right.
0: So at this point, you're not wrong if you don't go, obviously. Nobody says you have to go. But if you do go, what does it mean? And I think I would talk to the priest about that. I'm always reluctant to give advice on these kinds of questions. But I do know there are priests that would say you have to say what it would do to the relationship. I have to take that into account.
1: You mean to my relationship with my niece?
0: Yep. Sure.
1: I see.
0: She says, oh, you're not coming to my wedding? Oh, you're not happy for me? Oh, okay, you religious freak.
1: Mm-hmm.
0: Yeah, I don't know. I don't know what kind of reaction she'd have. She may say, I totally understand, Aunt Mary, because you have very deep Catholic beliefs, and this is totally understandable for me, and I wouldn't hold it against you. But I got to tell you, Mary, it met too many people that are charitable enough to have that kind of attitude.
1: Right.
0: So, there you go.
1: I see. Okay. Well, thank you, Dr. Ray. Yeah, thank you very much.
0: And I'm really glad you got that MD there, Mary. That's really nice. It says Mary MD. Yeah, really, really cool. We get callers a lot of times that are very confused in their identity because it's a female name, but then afterwards they list their a PA. So I'm confused about that.
1: I love your sense of humor, Dr. Ray.
0: Bless you, Mary. Good luck to you.
1: I very much appreciate you. Thank you. God bless you.
0: All right, honey. Take good care. Bye. Let's go to Stephen from Washington. He's got an insight about a metaphor on the culture. The culture is like driving. Hi, Stephen.
2: Hey. How you doing?
0: Good, sir.
2: I was listening to you expounding on drivers and their habits, and you know, I've been a truck driver since 1975, and I noticed some changes. And I don't know how. I think it's a personal thing for people that, you know, are like waving with not all their digits. But I don't have any ideas on how to change that, but I've seen a lot of, basically, I mean, it's crowded out there. There are a lot of people since 1975. I was first up here in the West Coast. I only saw one car every half hour. Now it's bumper to bumper. That's how many people we have.
0: Well, in that situation, you're right. When you get that kind of crowdedness, there's been a lot of psychological research on what that kind of geographic and spatial closeness does to people's moods, to people's agitation, to people's tolerance. You're absolutely correct. And I think that the guy behind me that did that, he was obviously in a hurry. Now, it didn't look like he was headed to the emergency room. It didn't look like he had a sick kid in the car. He was a younger dude, probably in his 20s or 30s, just in a hurry to be somewhere. And that old man in that Buick sitting at that red light for 2 seconds too long just got to him. And you're right. I see a lot more of the crowded factor that people just, there's something about being forced in close proximity with somebody, whether it's on the road or even whether it's in a crowd, that can do that. I think your thoughts are correct. I remember looking back. I used to be very fascinated with population. In 1960, the population of the U.S. was 180 million. In 2026, it's about 330 or 335 million. So in my lifetime, it's almost doubled. And you're right. Where you used to see one car go by every 12 minutes, now you see 12 cars go by every minute. You're right. And you have to wonder what that does to the human psyche. Thank you, Stephen. Thank you for the insights and the observations. This is Dr. A, 877-573-7825, 877-57-EQUAL. That is the number. Start that music there in about 10 seconds, Andrew. And I got some live reads I'm going to say right here, but I got to find them first. All right. I got a new phone and the search is in a different spot. Let's see how I can do this. Right there. Okay, all done. Taking a break.

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1: Hello, my name is Father Mike Schutz, and I'm the vocations director for the Diocese of Raleigh. 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Thank you and God bless.
2: Hi, I'm Jeff Cavins, and I'd like to talk to you about the significance of your home when it comes to passing on the faith. The children of Israel were about to cross the Jordan River, and they were going to take Jericho. Moses gave last instructions to the children of Israel. You can read about it in the book of Deuteronomy. He told the children of Israel that when they crossed that Jordan, there were Canaanites in the land, and the Canaanites would want to take their children, their sons and daughters, and marry. Moses said, don't do it. In fact, he said before they crossed the river, he said, Shema Israel Adonai Eloheinu Adonai Echad. Hear, O Israel, the Lord our God, the Lord is one. And then he gave Israel the key to passing on the faith. Teach your children. I want to encourage you to teach your children so that they will survive in a hostile land.
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0: 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Every time I see that, I think Janis Joplin. 11 years on the air. Steve Duncan, all the team there at St. Peter the Apostle Church. Nice job. 11 years. Imagine if you had me on the air all those 11 years. You've got pretty close to 6 or 7 shows that you can rerun for their quality. Annabelle from Houston, one of the great Dean Martin songs, going back to Houston. Hi, Annabelle.
1: Hi, Dr. Ray.
0: Boy, oh boy, we're getting so many of these gender confusion, same-sex attraction calls these days, often in my office, too. Tell me your situation there, Annabelle.
1: Okay. I have a cousin who is almost 70 years old, a female cousin, and she is living in a homosexual lifestyle relationship. And she's also severely disabled. And the woman that she's with is, I think, not only her lover, but a practical caretaker as well. Well, I have never really been all that close to this particular cousin because of distance and our age difference. She's about 15 or so years older than I. Anyway, we did reconnect a few years ago at a family reunion. And before I found out she was living as a lesbian, I thought, oh, it's so great to reconnect with her and start to build up a cousinly relationship. And then I found out the truth. And so ever since then, I've been kind of hands-off with her and really stopped communicating with her, not in a mean fashion, but I just ignored her, okay?
0: Annabelle, why'd you do that?
1: Confusion about how to approach her because she knows I'm a devout Catholic, and she's a Catholic in name, but I think that the priest that she and her companion were seeing in their parish actually condoned it because no one seems to have told her, oh, this is wrong, you should not do this. So she's carrying on like she's a Catholic, even though I think she's fallen away, and no priest has told her you shouldn't be doing this. So I'm confused.
0: Well, you don't know that, dear. You don't know that.
1: You're right. I don't know it, but it's just a suspicion. Anyway, the problem lies in when I talked to my other cousin, you know, we're all cousins, my other female cousin, she'll ask me from time to time, well, have you talked to so-and-so, meaning the cousin I called about? And I just say no. And I'm getting the impression that my other cousin wants to know why I'm not talking to her.
0: Well, I think she suspects. I think she probably suspects.
1: Yeah,
0: she would think
1: she would think
0: you're wrong, but she probably, if she were to guess, she'd say, well, it's because she found out I am living with this same-sex attraction relationship.
1: Yeah.
0: I think a couple things here, Annabelle. First of all, your cousin is still your cousin, a woman that you wanted to reconnect with. You're not condoning what she's doing simply by being kind and charitable and pleasant with her. You're not. Not doing that at all. If you say, well, she'll think I approve because I'm being nice or because I'm visiting. Well, if she does, that's her misunderstanding. But you can't control that. All you're doing is simply being kind and pleasant and connecting with her. That's what you're doing. If you say to yourself, well, I'm ill at ease. I don't know what I would talk about. What if she brings a topic up? I'm not sure how I'd handle that. What do I do? You can prepare. You can say, okay, if it comes up, this is what I'm going to say. But I wouldn't. If it were me, and I've got a lot of same-sex attraction friends. A lot. They're all over the place out there. Even relatives. Okay. I interact with them as I would interact with anybody else. Whatever their practices are physically is one part of who they are, but the rest of who they are is who they are. It's like the previous caller just said. She had a daughter for 10 years wanting to identify as a guy, but she's a very warm, loving person, the daughter, and so she has a good relationship with her. I would say that with you and your cousin. I'd reconnect. Do you think you're doing something wrong if you did?
1: No, I guess my fear is that I would feel awkward, especially if she starts talking about her partner and all of that, and I don't really know what I would say except tell her the truth. Hey, you know, I really don't approve of this. I love you, but I don't love what you're doing, and I guess I'd have to just have the courage to say that.
0: Well, I'm not sure you even have to say that. It depends on what she is talking about with her partner. You know, she's just saying, yeah, no, she's got a rose garden out there, and I'll tell you what, she loves to tend to those roses. Those roses are her little babies, and it's amazing what she does out there. So, in essence, that's just, here, let me tell you about her personality. If she says, well, yesterday we both went to the zoo. Well, okay, so they went to the zoo. It's not any indication. There's no implication there that says, oh, well, you know, we went to the zoo and we held hands and we were feeling very warmly romantic towards each other. She didn't say that. She just said we went to the zoo. Okay. If she says, I don't know what I'd do without her. She takes such good care of me. Without her, I couldn't live here anymore. I'm just so grateful for her presence. And you can say, well, it is wonderful that she does take good care of you like that. Yeah, you don't have to broach the same-sex attraction stuff. Pretty easy to just kind of chat around it.
1: Okay.
0: I mean, I do with my friends and cousins or people that I know that are that way. I'm not going to sit there and, I mean, I played a lot of co-ed softball, and some of the better co-ed softball girls are same-sex attracted. Just, they are. And, okay. So, I mean, I sat in the same dugout and we had a great time and they were better hitters than I was and, but I didn't get into their relationships. I just didn't ask about it. That's their business. I'll just, relate to you as a person of all kinds of qualities.
1: I was afraid that if I become friendly with her, that she might take that as tacit approval of her lifestyle.
0: And see, that's wrong. That's wrong. Everybody says that. If I'm, my daughter's living with her boyfriend and I'm afraid that if I treat him nice, she's going to think I approve of what they're doing. No, you're just being kind and charitable. And if they misinterpret it as approval, if she knows you, Annabelle, if she knows that you, your faith means a lot to you and you want to live according to its morals, then she knows. All right? I don't think she's as ignorant about all this as you think. So I wouldn't worry about the tacit approval stuff. Not at all. Not at all. Because you're not tacit approving. All right, honey. Take care.
1: Thank you for clarifying. Bye-bye.
0: All right. Bye. I'll be right back.
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0: Hi, everybody. Dr. Ray Guarendi here. 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
3: Why is sacrifice an important part of worship? The Catholic Catechism tells us that it is right and good to offer sacrifice to God as a sign of adoration, gratitude, supplication, and communion. What is the sacrifice most pleasing to God? Psalm 51 says, "It is a broken spirit." What does that mean? Paragraph 2100 of the Catechism counsels, "Outward sacrifice, to be genuine, must be an expression of inward spiritual sacrifice." Old covenant prophets denounced sacrifices that were not from the heart or not coupled with love of neighbor. The one perfect sacrifice was Jesus' agony and death on the cross. By uniting ourselves with the Lord's sacrifice, we can make our lives a sacrifice to God. This is Peggy Stanton, and this has been the Order of Malta's Minute with the Catechism.
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0: Okay, this is an interesting call from Mary, because Mary, right now I'm in the process of doing the final edits on a book on anxiety. And in one of the chapters, we deal with arachnophobia, which is the fancy term for fear of spiders. And it's a common fear. Mary, are you there?
1: Hi, Dr. Ray. Yes, I am.
0: You don't, you don't fear Spider-Man, do you?
1: No.
0: Oh, good.
1: I don't.
0: So what happens? Okay, two things. First of all, what happens when you either see a spider or, God forbid, one of them crawls onto your hand?
1: I will scream. Okay. I'm married, and my husband knows my scream.
0: He's been married 46
1: years. There's a scream, and he knows it's a spider scream, and he comes and says, "Where is it?" And then he kills it for me.
0: And you tell him that's the only reason you're married to him, because he can kill spiders and open jars?
1: I will tell him that, no. Yeah.
0: So how is it that
1: please
0: you...
1: Please help me.
0: Okay. Well, first of all, there's a lot of ways to approach this. One of the ways I talk about in the chapter was something called systematic desensitization. I don't think you'd want to go through all that. The best way the best way to slowly do this, maybe go to a pet store, and these spiders are all behind glass, and you observe them where you feel very safe, observe them. And then you somehow find a way to get closer to them. So let's say that you have no anxiety whatsoever when you're looking at them behind glass. That's no big deal. All right. And maybe you look at a small one, and you're pretty relaxed, doesn't bug you. Now you're going to go look at a tarantula. You're going to go look at a big honk.
1: Oh, gosh.
0: Big honking hairy thing. But it's behind glass. It's not going to do anything to you. What you want to do is just rewire your brain to say, there's no danger here. Right now, you look at spiders and you have an anxiety attack. It's because it's danger. Oh, my gosh. Oh, my gosh. Oh, my gosh. Oh, my gosh. And that's what happens. You got to rewire yourself. You can do that. It's easy enough done. So once you get to that point, you may decide, okay, now how do I deal with this in vivo, which means in real life? So let's say the next time you're at home and you see a spider, call your husband, tell him not to kill it yet. Let him just be right there. And then look at this spider. You'll be anxious, of course you will. But you won't be in any danger because that little spider's on the floor. Little tiny thing. Maybe it's not a daddy long legs. And have your husband be right there so that at any moment he could kill it if he had to. If it charged you and it jumped up on your foot. But what you want to do is you want to expose yourself to it without panicking. Now you'll be able to do that. Believe it or not, you will be able to do that. And what will happen is you'll probably go to your grave still not liking spiders, still being somewhat afraid of spiders, but you're taking away the panic component. In other words, if you're out at a picnic underneath a shelter, and you know you got all that food and you got all that dirt and grass and, you know, there's spiders there, do you avoid those places?
1: No, because we do live in the country. Okay. We live out in the country, and we do have spiders.
0: All right. So you are surrounded. You're surrounded by thousands of them all over the place.
1: Yes.
0: All right.
1: Yes.
0: What you're going to do to get over it, Mary, is you're going to have to slightly expose yourself a little bit at a time to spiders, and you're going to see, I don't want my first reaction to be freaking out. I want to allow the spider to be in my presence for some period of time there before I tell my husband to kill it. And you can extend the time. You can maybe sit on a chair or get someplace where you think it's kind of safe. You know, sit your butt up on the counter and watch that spider. See what he's doing, studying him, notice him. So you don't immediately say, no matter what, at the first sight of a spider, I gotta freak out and I gotta get out of here. That's what's doing you in. The worst thing you can do is run.
1: I'm really listening.
0: The worst thing you could do, my dear, is run. That's the worst thing. Or scream and tell your husband. That's the worst thing. Because what that does is just, it just locks the fear in stronger. What you want to do is to expose yourself to the spider, however length you can, however distance you can, whatever kind of spider it is, slowly at a time, and recognize, okay, I don't like spiders, all right? And yeah, if one's on me, I'm going to crush it, because you're a million times its weight. Isn't that interesting, though, Mary? Think about this. If somebody were a million times our weight, do you realize how big they would have to be? They would be, they'd be a mile high, and they'd weigh millions of pounds. Millions and millions and millions of pounds. And they would be afraid of us? I'd be down there going, yeah, watch this, buddy. I don't care that you're a mile and a half high and you weigh 27 million pounds. Come on. That's kind of what we're allowing spiders to do to us, really. Especially the ones you have around your house, because you don't really have any poisonous ones. Ah, you might have a brown recluse in the wood pile or something. I'd be afraid of that, too. But that's what you
1: got to
0: do.
1: May I just ask you one quick question about it?
0: Yeah, I got 20 seconds. Go ahead here.
1: Okay. When I was 6 years old, a little boy threw a tarantula at me, and it landed on my chest.
0: Yep, and that's it.
1: That's it, yes.
0: Yeah, that's how most fears are formed. Some traumatic or aversive incident, and you peek out, you freak out. Yes, absolutely. But that's okay, because you can do the same kind of stuff that we talked about, and it'll work anyway. It doesn't matter where it started. It's gonna where you're going to be from this point forward. This is Dr. Ray, Walk with God. Watch those spiders.
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8: St. Paul puts it beautifully. He said, God proved his love for us in this, that while we were still sinners, he died for us. While we were still his enemies, he died for us. Guys, what more could you possibly do to prove your love for someone than to die for them? God, in all his power and majesty, couldn't have done more than what we experience every time we go to Mass, Body of Christ, for you.
9: 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Every day we begin the 3 o'clock hour with the Divine Mercy Chaplet, uniting our prayers with Catholics around the world at the Hour of Mercy. Wherever you are, take a moment to pray with us. On Monday and Thursday, right after the chaplet, tune in to Divine Mercy Kids. Beginning June 1st, our host, Nicole Swanick, will start a new summer series, and each week we'll read one of Aesop's fables, its corresponding virtue, and a Catholic saint who exhibited that virtue. On this first Friday, Keith is back with his brother Knights for a new episode of Knight's Armor. This week, the Knights will explore the role of faith in their lives and what they do to keep it strong. On Saturday, we air Faith Works. Ellen White and Rob Agnelli start June with a new episode of Saints in the Making, and they will focus on how the witness of Saints Justin Martyr, Boniface, and John the Baptist give us the strength and perseverance to live the faith in our times. On the first Sunday of June, we begin airing 2 new shows after the Divine Mercy Chaplet. First, we'll present a Sunday homily from the past year by Father Mike Schmitz, and at 3:45, we'll air this Sunday's homily by Bishop Robert Barron. 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
11: International efforts toward nuclear disarmament. In a speech yesterday to a nonpartisan policy organization of arms control proponents, the bishop saying there is no such thing as a just nuclear war. He spoke in a live video address to those gathered for the annual meeting of the Arms Control Association at the National Press Club in Washington, D.C. The association encourages nonproliferation and disarmament efforts for nuclear, chemical, biological, and other weapons, the organization says, that pose dangers to humanity. In the address, the bishop also quoted extensively from papal writings and speeches from recent popes. For more news with a Catholic perspective, visit EWTNnews.com. I'm Teresa Tomeo, and Call to Communion with Dr. David Anders starts now.
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17: 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And, of course, you can always send us an email. ctc@ewtn.com is the address. All right, Pedro Aquiles, our producer on the J-O-B. Matt Kabinski handling the phone screening. Ace McKay is on social media. I'm Tom Price along with Dr. David Anders.
18: Tom, how are you today?
17: I am well. How are you?
18: I'm doing decent, thank you.
17: Going to lead off today with an interesting email. This is from Phil, who says, "What is Newman's primacy of truth to the nature of conscience?" This is pretty a deep dive here on this one.
18: Right. So, you know, I know Newman a bit. I know his philosophy a bit. The way you're using the vocabulary, you may have a technical meaning in mind that I don't understand. I mean,
17: okay.
18: The primacy of truth is something that is common to all Catholic epistemology, right? I mean,
17: yeah.
18: Catholic epistemology in general, whether it's Newman's or Thomas's or whatnot, is philosophically realist, meaning that Catholic philosophers tend to think that humans can get a real purchase on reality using their senses and their reason, and at the end of the day, truth has not only an epistemic but a kind of moral claim on us, so that when you encounter something that you know to be true, well, like, you have to arrange your life, your reality, your view of the world accordingly, right? Newman also has a very high doctrine of the primacy of conscience, and he famously called conscience the aboriginal vicar of Christ, and said that if he had to make toasts in religion, that he would toast conscience first and the Pope second, meaning
17: wow.
18: that even if the Pope commands you to do something contrary to conscience, the Catholic thing to do is to obey conscience and not obey the Pope, right? But we need to qualify that Catholic theology also goes on to say that you have a moral obligation to inform your conscience. And so you can't, if you don't know the right thing to do, you can't plead ignorance as an excuse. if you haven't actually tried to find out the right thing to do, right? If you keep yourself deliberately in the dark about your moral responsibility, you're not let off the hook. But if you've made a, you know, a genuine effort to make a prudent choice and discern the right thing, you can be mistaken in your judgment, but be morally blameless because you were trying to do the right thing.
17: Okay. Thanks so much for that, Phil. Calls are coming in right now at 833-288-EWTN. Call or text 833-288-3986. While we're on a deep dive, David, here's a deep dive from Edward. How strong is the argument of the incoherence of nihilism in proving the existence of God?
18: Yeah, thanks. I don't think it would be strong at all.
17: Really?
18: No. Yeah, I mean, the... First of all, I don't know that nihilism is incoherent, right? I mean, it might be, but I mean, you have to make the case that nihilism is incoherent. But let's just assume for the sake of argument that you establish that it is incoherent to be a nihilist. You cannot be a nihilist, right? That's okay. That's philosophically a non-starter. Well, there's a lot of ways to account for the non-absurdity of the world or for human life other than Christian theism. I'm not saying those ways are correct. I'm just saying that you have to do some more work to arrive at monotheism as a metaphysical account of reality

0: and that identify the Holy Spirit's activity with some very specific phenomena that I think are far from clearly supernatural or spiritual, right? And I think in particular about the contemporary Pentecostal prophecy movement, where, say, every election cycle or so, a bunch of very prominent Pentecostal leaders get up and tell you exactly what God has declared is going to happen on election day. And then, you know, 3 months later are eating crow, right? And if you listen to the apologists within those traditions, they'll tell you that the presence of the Spirit in their midst manifests principally in things like the gift of prophecy. Well, I fail to be convinced, basically, that is legitimate. Okay. Yeah. Now, as a Catholic, I think that the way in which I should most look for the Spirit's activity is in the transformation of life to imitate the virtues of Christ. Some of those same self-proclaimed prophets are conspicuously lacking in those virtues, in particular humility. And so, you know, the Holy Spirit may be active in areas outside the Catholic faith, but to the statement, it seems clear that. I think we need to, first of all, establish what the criteria are for identifying the Spirit's activity. Now, to the question, what need is there then of a united church? I think I've already implied the answer. So let's take some of those traditions that I just criticized. I will grant you that it is entirely possible that the Holy Spirit may be present in some of those churches and individuals in an unseen way, bringing people to holiness and to humility and love and charity and so forth. But the very fact that they often get the criteria wrong is one of the reasons why we need an objective authority that can define the contours of Christian faith so we don't make those kinds of mistakes in the public sphere.
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1: It's called a communion with Dr. David Andrews here on EWTN. 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Kind of a big day around here, David. It was this day, 26 years ago in the year 2000, that our friend Father Anthony Mary Stelton was ordained. So we are celebrating his ordination.
0: That rocks. You said 2000?
1: Yeah.
0: 2000. Okay. So I've known him for most of his priesthood. He got ordained 3 years before I came into the church then.
1: He is just a happy guy. He's always smiling.
0: Yes, he is. Yes, he is. We enjoy him a lot.
1: Yeah. So, Father Anthony, if you're listening to us, congratulations from David and I and from everybody here at the network. We love you and we thank you so much for saying yes to the call of God. Fantastic. All right, if you're ready now, let's go to the phones at 833-288-EWTN, beginning with Candace in Eagle Pass, Texas, listening to us on the EWTN app.

0: Candace, what's on your mind today?
1: Yes, thank you for taking my call. I have a question. I have a friend that lives out of state, and her brother, he's Catholic. He's supposed to be Catholic. And he has a drinking problem, and he goes to Mass and takes communion every day just to drink the wine. If you're supposed to be asking for repentance for your sins and turn away from your sins, how is it that you keep doing the same thing after you take communion? That was one of my things whenever, because I'm currently thinking about becoming Catholic. But if you don't turn away from your sins and you keep doing the same thing over and over again, how is God going to forgive you for that? And how do you, what are you supposed to do? How am I supposed to process that in my mind?
2: Yeah, thanks. I really appreciate the question. It's a fantastic question. And in Catholic theology, it's important to recognize that we think that God gave us the church and the sacraments to help us grow in holiness. They are not magic, and they do not work on us automatically. All right? They're efficacious, they're valid automatically once the priest says the words of consecration or says the words of absolution or what have you. But our ability to take that grace and interiorize it so that it changes us absolutely depends on our cooperation. And my cooperation involves more than just going to church and receiving the consecrated species. Right? That's not what we mean by cooperation. It means that I have to inwardly embrace the meaning of the sacrament and apply it to my life. So take confession, for example. For confession to be effective, for it to really make a change in my life, I have to be genuinely contrite. What does that mean? Contrition is not the same thing as guilt. It's not just the same thing as, you know, I'm sorry I did that, right? I mean, you can be sorry you did a lot of things, but be perfectly willing to do them again if you think you won't get caught the next time around, right? So contrition means you really regard what you did as a kind of profound mistake, and you've made a purpose of amendment to not do it again. Right, that's really your disposition. Like, I'm doggone it, I'm going to do whatever is within me to not do this thing again. If I'm going to communion, well, communion is a participation in the sacrifice of Christ. For me to properly receive that, I've got to orient my life so that I'm trying to imitate Jesus' self-sacrifice. I want to make myself a sacrifice for the love of others, for the love of God, die to myself, die with Christ, rise again with him. That's got to become my controlling idea in life. Like, I am after holiness. If you don't bring that disposition to your participation in the sacraments, they're not going to change you. They're not going to change you. Now, you know, for someone who finds themselves maybe wanting to change and they keep falling into the same thing over and over again and they say, well, I've got this desire, but nothing's happening, a little bit more work is required. The first thing you have to do is, you know, in the act of contrition, we talk about avoiding whatever leads me to sin. So we have to kind of dig down and say, what are the occasions of sin that make me do this thing? You know, so if I have a drinking problem, for example, and let's say like your friend's brother, who for him taking the precious blood is actually a stumbling block because of the smell and the taste of alcohol, that kind of kicks off his alcoholism. Well, for him, I think rule number one would be, I'm going to make an amendment to my life so that if I'm going to go to communion, I'm just going to take the consecrated host. I'm not going to partake of the chalice. Because it's a stumbling block for me.
3: Right, right.
2: I'm just not going to do that. You know, if I, driving down this street puts me near the bar I used to hang out with my buddies, I'm not going to go to that bar. If I can't go to sports bars anymore, I'm not going to go to sports bars anymore. You know, whatever the occasion is that triggers the temptation, I'm going to eliminate that from my life because once the temptation kicks in, I'm done. Right. I mean, willpower only lasts so long. I gotta do more creative work. I've got to set up a system in my life. This is why monasticism developed. The reason we have monasteries is because there were individuals that said, I'm not strong enough to do this on my own. I need a community around me. I need a rule of life around me. You know, if I spend my day getting up in the morning and praying scripture and working, you know, in a community of other men or other women, And I go to chapter meetings every week where I listen to correction, and my brothers get to tell me, you know, what they see in me that needs fixing and encourage me when I need encouragement. That's an environment where I'm going to, like, for me or for whoever is called to monastic life, they go, that's the form of life I need to get holy. Now, somebody else might say, well, monasticism's not for me, but, you know, maybe I have a problem with, I don't think I can live a chaste life, so I got to get married. Right? I mean, that's the form of life that's going to facilitate holiness for me. And then when my wife and I start having kids, I, you know, give my life to help my family. That's a lot of sacrifice. That's going to kind of force me to search for virtue, to dig deep and to make sacrifices for other people. That's kind of the process of growing in holiness. So these are the sorts of things that you have to engage in your life. Just mechanically showing up to the sacraments will not get the job done.
0: Candace, is that helpful for you?
1: Yes, I was just trying to figure out why go to take communion if you're just going to go back and do the same thing again and keep asking over and over again.
2: Well, the church says you should not do that, right? I mean, and you're absolutely right that if you have a amend one's life. Then to go to communion is actually worse than not going to communion. Sacred Scripture says that. Going to communion can harm you if you go superstitiously.
0: Yeah, and there's also the whole 12-step program. You know, he may be in denial. He may not think that he has a drinking problem.
2: Yep.
0: Who knows?
2: Right. And which is why one of the virtues that we have to develop is docility. That is the willingness to take instruction. When people around us see there's a problem, they go, dude, there's a problem. Not being proud and going, oh, you know, I better listen to these people who see what I don't see.
0: Happened to a friend of mine. Candace, thank you so much for your call. Happened to a friend of mine back in L.A. many years ago. He had a cocaine problem. And somebody from his company, they said, you need to clean this up, like, right now. Right now. And, you know, if you're in denial about it, well, then we have to make a staff change.
2: Right.
0: If you're not in denial about it and you agree, then we have a program for you and we'll pay for it. And he said, let's go.
2: Oh, fantastic.
0: So, yeah, that story had a happy ending. Call to communion here on EWTN. We have a line open for you at 833-288-EWTN. That's 833-288-3986. You can call us or text us. Todd in Colorado did text us. He's listening on Sirius XM channel 130. Todd says, my question is about Genesis 2:17. But you must not eat from the tree of the knowledge of good and evil, for when you eat from it, you will certainly die. So presumably Eve didn't have knowledge about good and evil if she wasn't supposed to eat from that tree. So how was she supposed to know the serpent was evil and that his temptations were wrong? God was calling her to be obedient, which is understandable, but the sin and entire fall of humanity is blamed on this one act. How was Eve to know better if she hadn't eaten from the tree?
2: Yeah, thank you so much. So I think there may be a misunderstanding about what is actually implied by the knowledge of good and evil. I don't think it means that without eating the tree, you won't know how to resist a temptation. I think it means the knowledge, the experiential knowledge of good and evil, right? The desire to adjudicate for oneself what's good and evil. You know, like we see this all the time in teenagers. You know, the parent says, you know, don't do this thing, it will hurt you. And the teenager's attitude is, well, you know, I'm going to find out for myself.
0: Uh-huh.
2: And then 15 years later, they go, Mom, Dad, you were right. That hurt me. You know, I wish I had listened to you. You know, that's the kind of knowledge that we're talking about. The knowledge of, I want to test for myself what's good and evil, mm-hmm. and have independent experiential knowledge of those terms, right? Eve clearly knew enough to feel guilty and to blame other people when she got caught. So she understood that there was a divine command that she was disobeying. I don't know that she necessarily was supposed to recognize the serpent himself as intrinsically evil. In ancient Near Eastern cultures, serpents were often a symbol of new life. And so I think the symbolism within its context is, all right, this is something that seems life-giving. right? Not something that's, you know, coming with fangs and horns and red skin and a flaming pitchfork, right? No, but this is an attractive proposition, right? But there's a reason for me to resist this.
0: Appreciate your text. And if you would like to text us, you can do it right now, 833-288-EWTN. That's 833-288-3986. Let us go to Rob. Rob is in Grand Rapids, Michigan, listening on the great Holy Family Radio. Hey there, Rob. What's on your mind today?
3: Yes, I am not Catholic, and I was talking to a friend of mine about how the Bible says, confess and repent your sins. And I thought that repentance was a work, and he said he didn't look at that as a work. And I just wondered your feelings on that.
2: Yeah, thank you. I really appreciate the question. So when Christians try to define, you know, what constitutes a work, is this thing a work, is that thing a work, usually they're operating in the framework that says I'm saved by grace and I'm not saved by works. And of course, in the Reformation, Martin Luther, understood a work to be anything that required my moral effort. If my cooperation was elicited, then Luther thought, well, that's a work, okay? And in the Calvinist tradition, that emphasis on my cooperation being a work was so heavy that they thought that even the act of faith itself was something that God did within you, not something you produced on your own, right? The technical term for that is monergism, that God works the work of salvation in the soul from start to finish, and the human being does not cooperate. It's something that happens in spite of your will, not something that happens with your cooperation. I'm a Catholic, and from a Catholic perspective, that whole way of thinking just misses the point of St. Paul's letter. All right, when Paul says that we're saved by grace and not by works, he actually, if you read the whole sentence, he says we're saved by faith and not by works of the law.
0: Mm.
2: And the Greek there is ergo nomu, Greek's works of the law. But in context, the question that Paul is answering is not the question Luther was answering. Paul wants to know, what is the relationship of Gentiles to the Jewish law, the law of Moses, those things that previously differentiated Jew from Gentile, in particular circumcision, dietary laws, the Jewish calendar? These are the sorts of things that he has in mind when he talks about works of the law. He's not saying that Christians are not saved through moral effort or moral cooperation. In fact, he says quite the contrary. In Paul's theology, when you have faith in Christ, you receive the gift of the Holy Spirit, God renovates your heart, and because his love is poured into your heart and the fruits of the Spirit are manifest in your life, you are then able to fulfill what he calls not the ergon namu, the works of the law, but the dikaiotumatu namu, or the righteous requirements of the law. It is these things, the love of God and the love of neighbor principally, obedience to which merits salvation. He says that explicitly, Romans 2:13. He says, not hearing the law, it's obeying the law by which we will be justified. And so, within the language of St. Paul, giving alms is not a quote-unquote work of the law. Praying is not a quote-unquote work of the law. Repentance is not a quote-unquote work of the law. Showing patience and kindness and love is not a work of the law. Fasting and asceticism and denying myself is not a work of the law. All of these things are things that the Spirit works within us to change our character, right? Works of the law are, you know, keeping Jewish Sabbath, circumcising my kids, avoiding pork. These kinds of things are the works of the law that don't justify.
0: Okay. Is that helpful for you, Rob?
3: Yes, thank you.
0: We appreciate your phone call. 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In a moment, we'll get back to those phones. We'll also try to squeeze in an email from Robert and one from Armand. I think both those are fascinating. Lots more straight ahead on this Wednesday edition of Call to Communion here on EWTN. Do stay with us.

0: My name is Father Mike Schutz, and I am the Vocations Director for the Diocese of Raleigh. And I would love to take this opportunity to invite our young men of our diocese to join the Vocations Office for a retreat this summer at Camp Dixie called Quo Vadis. The retreat will be from July 27th to July 30th, and our seminarians will be running and organizing the retreat. It's a wonderful opportunity for our high school men to come together to spend some time in prayer, socializing and meeting our seminarians, and beginning to discern their vocation. The retreat's theme will be being men of charity, giving our high school men the opportunity of knowing what it means to continue to love and to serve the Lord by learning about the works of mercy, both spiritual and corporal. 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Thank you, and know of my prayers for you, and ask for your prayers for our men joining us on this retreat. God bless. My name is Father Mike Schutz, and I am the Vocations Director for the Diocese of Raleigh, and I would love to take this opportunity to invite our young men of our diocese to join the Vocations Office for a retreat this summer at Camp Dixie called Quo Vadis. The retreat will be from July 27th to July 30th, and our seminarians will be running and organizing the retreat. It's a wonderful opportunity for our high school men to come together to spend some time in prayer, socializing and meeting our seminarians, and beginning to discern their vocation. The retreat's theme will be being men of charity, giving our high school men the opportunity of knowing what it means to continue to love and to serve the Lord by learning about the works of mercy, both spiritual and corporal. If you're interested in joining us, you can sign up on our website at ncpriest.org. ncpriest.org. Thank you, and know of my prayers for you, and ask for your prayers for our men joining us on this retreat. God bless.
1: 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Here's that question now from Armand, who says, was the resurrected flesh of Jesus really assumed into the eternal Trinity on the Ascension? Did God then decide to change or alter his inner being? I mean, the incarnation is a historic event after all, right?
2: Yeah, thank you. So the doctrine of the Ascension is not that the humanity of Christ somehow melded into the Blessed Trinity and ceased to have its substantial nature qua human. That's not the Catholic doctrine at all. It reminds me of that scene from the end of The Dark Crystal. Do you remember The Dark Crystal, Tom?
1: Mm.
2: And the Skeksis and the Mystics, you know, meld together and form this tertium quid, you know, this sort of celestial being of light made out of two other substances that come together into one. You remember that from the end of the movie?
1: I never saw it. I'll be honest with you.
2: You missed out one of the great works of puppetry animation, right? Yeah, that's not what's going on.
1: Okay.
2: That's not what's going on. So the doctrine of the Incarnation is that the second person of the Trinity assumes a human nature without confusion. The two natures are not confused. They don't become a third thing. They maintain their distinction as natures, but they are not united in the person. And that's why we use the word hypostatic union, because the hypostasis there refers to the person. And the hypostatic union does not cease at the ascension of Christ. So the ascension is not into some sort of ontological union with the Blessed Trinity that dissolves the humanity. It literally means going up, Literally, it's altitude. Jesus is gaining altitude through the atmosphere. Now, what happens when he, you know, makes it through the stratosphere? Who knows, right? So, I mean, I don't know where in space and time the resurrected body of Jesus is now, at the right hand of the Father. That doesn't tell me much. Now, you know, to show you, this isn't a doctrine, but I'm going to depict what Catholic medieval imagination would have held to show you what we mean about the, you know, the distinction of the natures within the person. So there was a belief, of course, this is not a true belief, it's not a Catholic doctrine, it's just a common opinion, that back when you had a geocentric cosmology and the Earth was thought to be at the center of the solar system, that as you traversed your way out through the celestial spheres, when you went out past the furthest sphere, you entered a realm called the Empyrean Heaven. And many people thought that that's where the saints were, and that's where the ascended body of Christ and the assumed body of the Blessed Virgin would be. So, you know, in imagination, they weren't imagining Jesus as sort of, you know, melding into some God stuff, but literally just, you know, traveling out beyond the, you know, someplace out past Pluto, right?
1: Wow.
2: Now we know that cosmology's wrong.
1: Yeah, yeah.
2: You know, we're not geocentrists, and we don't think the world is surrounded by spheres beyond which there's the Empyrean. I just tell the story to illustrate to you the way in which the Catholic doctrine is very different from the way you depicted it.
1: Appreciate that. Thanks so much for your call. And by the way, you mentioned a movie there, The Dark Crystal.
2: Yeah.
1: And yesterday, you mentioned the movie Master and Commander, the Russell Crowe movie.
2: Did you guys
1: movie.
2: Watch it?
1: We watched it along with a priest and a seminarian.
2: What did you think?
1: Loved it.
2: Isn't that a fabulous
1: and
2: film?
1: And the guys loved it, too.
2: Yeah, yeah.
1: Not so much about action, but really about moral questions. And
2: it's about moral questions, about character, about leadership. And there's a pretty good bit of action, particularly.
1: Well, yeah, there was. Yeah. There was indeed. Call to communion here on EWTN. Here's an email that we received. Oh, let's see. This is from Let me get to a text that just came in a moment ago. Dr. Anders, how do you answer someone who says, why do I need to be a Catholic? I'm a believer, and I belong to a church. Is that indifferentism, and how do we answer?
2: Yeah, thanks. I really appreciate the question. So, you know, in the New Testament, they belong to a church, they're fine, was not the disposition at
1: no,
2: all, right?
1: No.
2: I mean, most of St. Paul's letters are written to churches that he thinks are wrong about something.
1: Yeah.
2: And sometimes they're wrong because they've broken with the universal practice of the church. So in 1 Corinthians 11, for example, he says, if anyone wants to be contentious about what I've written, know that we have no other practice, we the apostles, nor do the churches of God. Meaning, you guys are an outlier. You should get on board with what the rest of Christendom is doing. Right? In Acts chapter 16... Acts 15, there is a debate about whether or not the Jewish law should be imposed on Gentiles. Now, if you took this denominationalist attitude, you would have, well, we'd have the, you know, the churches of the Jewish law imposed on Gentiles, and we'd have the churches of the Jewish law not imposed on Gentiles. And we'd all go on our happy way, and we'd have, you know, barbecues on Sunday afternoon and then play Little League together, right? but no, that's not the attitude that the church took. The church said, no. There is a normative practice decided on by the apostles and the Holy Spirit, and we're going to send out authoritative letters to all the churches and say, you've got to get on board. This is the way that you have to do it. This is the way that you have to do it. And so that's not the view of the New Testament, right? And the reason why is that the differences between Christian denominations are substantive, and they matter. And they matter. Now, the view that they don't matter, that Christian denominations are just so many flavors of ice cream, that is an extremely modern view in the history of Christianity. It's clearly not the Catholic view. It's not the early Protestant view.
1: Did not the Freemasons take that up?
2: Freemasons did. They did. They took that up. They extended it beyond Christian denominations just to religion in general.
1: Oh, wow.
2: Right? The first place I see denominationalism as an ideology, saying, you know, you don't have to agree on matters of Christian doctrine, is in the 18th century with the First Great Awakening, the Evangelical Awakenings, and it flows out of evangelical spirituality of the new birth, the doctrine of regeneration through personal conversion, and they foregrounded that that spirituality so much that guys like Jonathan Edwards, when they would preach and they would elicit conversions from people in different denominations, drew the conclusion, well, obviously God is at work in these different denominations, so he must not care about these differences, so neither should we. Now, there are a lot of faults in that reasoning. One of them was to equate the fact of being able to psychologically manipulate a quote-unquote conversion experience out of someone, to equate that with the action of the Holy Spirit. And that was a very naive assumption, yeah, and an unbiblical one, right? But that was the view. And so eventually it was just like, well, I guess some denominations don't matter. But they mattered. They mattered in the New Testament, and they mattered throughout most of Christian history. And the kinds of things that Christians had traditionally disagree on make a difference in the way you live your Christian life. In the 16th century, John Calvin was adamant that other Protestants should agree with him about the nature of Christ's presence in the Eucharist, believing that if they got that question wrong, they could not be saved. Now, most Protestants today wouldn't hold that. They would say, well, you hold all kinds of things about the Eucharist. It doesn't really matter. How do they know it doesn't matter? Their own founders thought it mattered. They thought it mattered enough to not make common fellowship with people that disagreed. Now, you know, on moral issues, plenty of differences that make a substantive difference. There are lots of Christian churches that would hold that say abortion is a matter that is it perhaps indifferent, or it worst something that kind of an unfortunate thing that maybe a woman would have to decide for herself in a case of urgency, but that ultimately, say, an unborn child is not fully human in some compelling sense that would require one to decide against abortion. Whether or not to abort your child is not a matter indifferent. Yeah, the Catholic Church says, no, that is a do-or-die issue. Like, yeah, that is an absolutely grave issue, okay? That makes a difference in how you live your life. Catholic Church says you can't divorce your wife, period. End of paragraph. I mean, you can't divorce and remarry, I should qualify.
1: Okay.
2: You can't divorce your wife and then just casually remarry. You just can't do that, right? God said, what I've joined together, man's not going to separate. Marriage is indissoluble. It's for life. Lots of Christian denominations take the view, well, you know, if your third and fourth marriage didn't work out, let's pray the fifth one lasts. I'm just being honest.
1: No, yeah, yeah.
2: How many women you marry makes a substantive difference in your life. Shall they contracept in marriage? That's a huge lifestyle distinction, right? And some churches say it doesn't matter. Some say it does matter. Well, how you answer these questions makes a big difference in how you worship, how you understand your relationship to the world, how you understand your moral life, how you understand your marriage. Does my private interpretation of the Bible trump natural science? Lots of fundamentalists say yes. Catholics say no. Makes a huge difference in how you relate to the modern world. Right? So these are reasons why, the compelling reasons why we should care about the question of Christian denominations.
1: Appreciate your text. It is called a communion here on EWTN. In a moment, we'll get to Scott in Arizona. First of all, let me tell you about one of our wonderful weekday programs, Catholic Connection, with our friend Teresa Tomeo. You'll hear it tomorrow morning at 9 a.m. Eastern here on EWTN Radio. On our next program, Cultural Connections with Father Mitch. He'll be connecting quite a few dots for you. Also, Father Peter John Cameron, one of the Dominican friars of the province of St. Joseph, talking about the upcoming fourth annual Dominican Rosary Pilgrimage. It's a full day of prayer, preaching, Eucharistic adoration, confessions, and devotion to Our Lady, hosted there by the Dominican friars of the province of St. Joseph. Find out all about that tomorrow morning, 9 a.m. Eastern, right here on EWTN Radio, Catholic Connection with Teresa Tomeo. All right, let's go to Scott now in Arizona, listening on Sirius XM, channel 130. Hey there, Scott, what's on your mind today?
3: Hi, thank you, Dr. I wanted to first say thank you. Last night I was listening quite late, and you had clarified one of the facets of or purpose of the putting the Bible together, the canon of the Bible, in a universal light. And it was really, really, I went to bed just overjoyed last night understanding a little more about that because a caller had called and asked about the a different Bible. It was, I can't remember, the Ethiopian Bible, I think.
1: Yes,
3: that's
1: yes,
3: what it was.
1: Yes.
3: And you clarified that. Thank you very much.
2: Oh, great.
3: That, anyway.
2: Thank you.
3: So a question I had is, I was talking to a friend the other day, and he had said something about the Catholic Church, and there's no need for priests after the Levitical priesthood ended. And I had to do some research before I called, and I just wanted to get some deeper understanding as to the Levitical priesthood and the sacrificing atonement for animals. From what I came across, said that, you know, they weren't really fully, it didn't really fully cover their sins. So a better priesthood was obviously in order, Jesus from the order of Melchizedek. So I was just hoping maybe you could touch on that a little bit. And so, because I'm getting ready to give him a call.
2: Yeah, thanks. I really appreciate the question. So someone who says that the incarnation of Christ or the death of Christ makes priesthood as such unnecessary is contradicting the direct doctrine of sacred scripture, which says that the church will consist of a kingdom of priests. So whatever priests do, we can get to that in a minute, there is absolutely a priestly character to Christian life that is essential to our Christian identity. So there it is in scripture. I'm looking at 1 Peter chapter 2, verse 9. Boom. Yeah. Priests exist. Okay. St. Paul obviously understood himself to be in possession of a kind of priesthood that was more than the baptismal priesthood of all believers. In Romans chapter 15, verse 16, he speaks about a specific ministry that Christ gave him, a priestly duty that he had. Now, the priestly duty that Paul has in view is that he was going to gather up Gentiles, to present them to God as an offering. Do what? That's what he says. That his job as a priest, we get into what the nature of a priest is. A priest is a person who is appointed to offer sacrifice. St. Paul says that his job as a priest was to offer the sacrifice of the Gentiles in an intercessory way. That's his job, all right? Now, let's flesh that out a little bit. In Romans chapter 12, he exhorts those very same Gentiles, offer your bodies as living sacrifices. This is your spiritual act of worship. So sacrifice is essential to the nature of the Christian life, but rather than offering the sacrifice of goats and bulls, we offer ourselves. And St. Paul's job was to curate that as a kind of high priest, as it were, not the high priest, but, you know, superior, we're sort of subordinate to that, to sort of curate that and teach Gentiles and configure Gentiles so that they could make an offering of themselves. So sacrifice and worship and priestly character are essential to Christian vocation according to the teaching of the New Testament. Now, to go a bit farther, Paul connects this to liturgy in the book of 1 Corinthians. And he discusses the Eucharist as a participation in the sacrifice of Christ. So we begin to see, okay, if Christians are to offer themselves, Paul's priestly work is to configure that to set us up as an offering. We are the sacrifice here. And that somehow that we connect to Jesus' sacrifice through the Eucharistic elements. And then we go back to the words of institution in the Synoptic Gospels, and Christ talks about the Eucharist using the language of the institution of the Mosaic Covenant from Mount Sinai, when Moses makes an animal sacrifice and says, this is the blood of the covenant, and he sprinkles it on the people. And Christ speaks about the Eucharistic elements as this is the cup of the chalice of the new covenant in my blood. And so now we're connecting the sacrifice of Christ to the Passover ritual, evoking the sacrifice of Moses on Mount Sinai that established the first covenant, or at least the Mosaic covenant. So the connection to liturgy, the connection to the Old Testament sacrificial system, but in a fulfilled and allegorical way, the connection to the sacrifice of Christ, and the connection to the sacrifice of our own lives, with explicit language about the apostolic office being involved in a very direct way in organizing and orchestrating and curating this so that their job is to stand in a priestly relationship to the people of God. So it's all in there, buddy.
4: Yeah.
2: Now, it's radically transformed from the nature of Levitical sacrifice. And when you go back and you read the Old Testament and you study the sacrificial system, it's clear that the primary category in view there is ritual purity. And the nation of Israel had rules for itself in view of the fact that God promised to make himself present to the people of Israel. And the rule was that you had to be clean. And not just morally clean, but ritually clean. So things like you can't touch a dead body, right? You can't eat certain kinds of foods. You can't intermarry with Canaanites. If you were unclean, you absolutely could not come into contact with what was holy. But holy here isn't a moral category. It means things that have been set aside ritually for the worship of God. The clean can come into contact with the holy. The unclean, if it comes into contact with the clean, makes it unclean, and the unclean and the holy can never touch. And those were the sort of the ritual rules.
1: Okay.
2: And what the New Testament does is it says all those categories of ritual purity get transformed into moral categories about our interior lives. So Paul exhorts in 2 Corinthians 7, he says, purify your hearts and bodies, everything that would contaminate flesh or spirit out of reverence for God. Purify those things. And impurity now is a moral category. And so we've eliminated the need for Levitical ritual because we've eliminated that whole purity system of cultic purity and animal sacrifice. We've replaced it with this dynamism of the inner sacrifice of Christ giving himself in love that now becomes the pattern of Christian life, where we offer ourselves along with him and we connect as the people of God through the Eucharistic species, which is the form of Christ's sacrifice presented to us today in ritual.
1: Scott, is that helpful for you?
3: Well, that's a lot for my spiritual digestive system, that's for sure. So that was beautiful. That really just summed it all up, is to, you know, again, the new covenant, I think, but ties together beautifully. I do have one quick question as far as the Levitical priest really was the one that were only able to enter the temple and atone for the sins, correct? And that was
2: So it was the high priest alone could go in on the Day of Atonement. And the whole book of Hebrews in the New Testament is about how Christ supersedes all of that. And Christ is the real high priest who enters once for all forever into the altar of heaven in the presence of God and ever lives to make intercession for the church. So his one act of sacrifice on the cross establishes him forever as the great high priest in view of whose intercession we can enter into the presence of God.
1: Scott, thanks so much for your call from Arizona. That is indeed an awful lot to unpack. If you want to check out the recording of today's program, go to EWTN.com/listen. Pedro will have that posted for you in a couple of hours or so. EWTN.com/listen. It's also on our YouTube channel, so you can check it out there as well. Call to Communion in progress here on EWTN. We got an email from Omar who says, God told Ishmael that he would make of him a great nation. Would this be Arabs? And is Muhammad descendant of Ishmael? And how can we say that Muhammad was a false prophet?
2: Thanks. I appreciate the question. So whether or not Arab peoples are descended from Ishmael, that is clearly part of the Quranic Arabic self-understanding. And that's the position that Arab Muslims put forth, that they are descended from Ishmael. I don't know that you can verify that historically or genetically, right? I mean, there's a category of people in the Old Testament called Ishmaelites. Whether or not you can connect ancient Ishmaelites to modern Arab peoples, that's another question, right?
1: Okay.
2: And that's not necessarily a Catholic doctrine. I mean, there's nothing in Scripture that would suggest that.
1: Mm-hmm.
2: Nothing in Catholic history that demands that. I mean, that's a historical and an anthropological question. But it is part of Muslim self-understanding, rightly or wrongly. How could one say that Muhammad is a false prophet? Well, if one believes Muhammad to be a false prophet, right? I mean, that's very clear. I mean, lots of people claim to speak for God. They're clearly not all right. The Catholic Church clearly does not regard Muhammad as a prophet. They might use the term in an honorific way when talking to Muslims out of respect for their tradition. But it's clearly not the belief of the Catholic Church that Muhammad speaks in an authoritative way for God, because right, we're Catholics, we're not Muslims.
1: Right. Omar, thanks so much for your email. We'll probably close with this one from Donald, who says, I am a revert to the faith, and I'm very eager to evangelize my Protestant in-laws. My fiancé says I am too eager. How can I strike the right balance with this?
2: You're too eager. Yeah, I'm just telling you right now, you're too eager. If you have a Protestant fiancé, or if you have a fiancé who has Protestant parents,
1: yeah,
2: and you are just entering into marriage, here is my advice. Focus on being a good son-in-law, not a Catholic son-in-law, because the point of Catholicism is to make you good. If Catholicism makes you obnoxious, it's not doing what it's supposed to do in you, right? Your in-laws are not probably open to all of your guard arguments for the Catholic faith right now. Your most brilliant apologetics will not make them open. And it is a dogma of the Catholic faith that you cannot argue someone into Catholicism, right? You can manipulate and propagandize people, but you can't actually produce the supernatural virtue of faith through argument. The point of apologetics, the point of giving arguments, is that when people are inclined to believe and they would like to know the reasons, they'd like to be able to, you know, okay, my heart wants to go this way, my intellect's getting in the way, help me out. Then apologetics is very useful. And so I do apologetics, right? I give answers and I give reasons for people to be Catholic. But I don't do them because I think that they're going to compel people by the force of my logic to become Catholic. I give them to people who are curious. I say, what's stopping you? Are you interested? Joel, and we'll talk about it, right? But if you come in, you know, straight with a straight in approach like a sledgehammer,
1: guns blazing,
2: you're likely to offend them. And it could take you years to make up the lost ground relationally. But if they see, this guy treats our daughter well, he is kind, he is virtuous, he respects us, they're going to take an interest in your Catholicism over time because they're going to say, hey, this guy's not like what we thought Catholics were like. Be the contradiction to the stereotype they impose upon you.
1: And then, behold, one day they may say, well, why do you believe?
2: Why do you do that? St. Peter says, be ready to give an answer when they ask you.
1: Yeah.
2: Be ready to give an answer when they ask you.
1: Donald, thank you so much for your email. And Dr. David Anders, thank you, sir.
2: Thanks, Tom.
1: 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Coming up next on most of these EWTN stations, it'll be Open Line Wednesday with our Wednesday host, Father Mitch Pacwa, answering all of your questions. 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On behalf of our great team, I'm Tom Price, along with Dr. David Anders. Thanks for joining us. See you tomorrow on the Thursday edition of Call to Communion. Till then, God bless.
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9: This is the prayer Falling in Love by Father General Pedro Arrupe, S.J. Nothing is more practical than finding God, than falling in love in a quite absolute final way. What you are in love with, what seizes your imagination, will affect everything. It will decide what will get you out of bed in the morning, what you do with your evenings, how you spend your weekends, what you read, whom you know, what breaks your heart, and what amazes you with joy and gratitude. Fall in love, stay in love, and it will decide everything. Amen. This is Father Tom Smisky of St. Raphael the Archangel Parish in Raleigh. 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
0: Hello, I am Father Michael Schutz, a priest of our diocese and currently serving as our vocations director. This year we are blessed to have one young man, Deacon Drew Navarro, being ordained a priest for our diocese on June the 6th. The vocations office would like to join our diocese together in praying for Drew as he prepares for his ordination. You can find a novena prayer for Drew's ordination on our website at ncpriest.org. And let us pray together now for Drew. In the name of the Father, and of the Son, and of the Holy Spirit. God our Father, you appointed Jesus Christ High Priest of the new and eternal covenant. By your grace, you allow men to share in this priesthood and in his saving work. We ask you to pour out your Holy Spirit on our brother Drew, whom you have chosen for priesthood. May he preach the gospel worthily and wisely, celebrate the sacraments faithfully and reverently, and pray without ceasing. May he be united more closely every day to Christ the High Priest, who offered himself for us to the Father as a pure sacrifice. Bless, sanctify, and consecrate the men you have chosen and called to the sacred order of priesthood. Through the Holy Spirit, make their lives worthy of the mysteries they celebrate. We ask this through Jesus Christ, our priest and Lord. Amen. In the name of the Father, and of the Son, and of the Holy Spirit.
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14: 81
13: degrees.
15: This is the fourth grade class of St. Thomas More Catholic School in Chapel Hill, North Carolina. Their teachers are Heather Heaton and Jennifer Sullivan.

九。

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For the sake of his sorrowful passion, have mercy on us and on the whole world.

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For the sake of his sorrowful passion, have mercy on us and on the whole world. 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

0: on us and on the whole world. For the sake of his sorrowful passion, have mercy on us and on the whole world. 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For the sake of his sorrowful passion, have mercy on us and on the whole world. For the sake of his sorrowful passion, have mercy on us and on the whole world.
1: Eternal Father.

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0: just and on the whole world. 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For the sake of his sorrowful passion, have mercy on us and on the whole world. For the sake of his sorrowful passion, have mercy on us and on the whole world. For the sake of his sorrowful passion, have mercy on us and on the whole world. For the sake of his sorrowful passion, have mercy on us and on the whole world. For the sake of his sorrowful passion, have mercy on us and on the whole world.
1: Eternal Father, I offer you the body and blood, soul and divinity of your dearly beloved Son, our Lord Jesus Christ, in atonement for our sins and those of the whole world.
0: For the sake of his sorrowful passion, have mercy on us and on the whole world. For the sake of his sorrowful passion, have mercy on us and on the whole world. For the sake of his sorrowful passion, have mercy on us and on the whole world. For the sake of his sorrowful passion, have mercy on us and on the whole world. For the sake of his sorrowful passion, have mercy on us and on the whole world. For the sake of his sorrowful passion, have mercy on us and on the whole world. For the sake of his sorrowful passion, have mercy on us and on the whole world.

0: eternal God, in whom mercy is endless and the treasury of compassion inexhaustible, look kindly upon us and increase your mercy in us, that in difficult moments we might not despair nor become despondent, but with great confidence submit ourselves to your holy will, which is love and mercy itself.
1: In the name of the Father,
0: the Son, and the Holy Spirit. Amen. Jesus, I trust in you.
2: Please join us in praying the Litany of the Sacred Heart of Jesus. In the name of the Father, and of the Son, and of the Holy Spirit.
3: Amen.
2: Lord, have mercy.
3: Lord, have mercy.
2: Christ, have mercy.
3: Christ, have mercy.
2: Lord, have mercy.
3: Lord, have mercy.
2: Christ, hear us.
3: Christ, graciously hear us.
2: God, the Father of heaven,
3: have mercy on us.
2: God, the Son, Redeemer of the world,
3: have mercy on us.
2: God, the Holy Spirit,
3: have mercy on us.
2: Holy Trinity, one God,
3: have mercy on us.
2: Heart of Jesus, Son of the Eternal Father,
3: have mercy on us.
2: Heart of Jesus, formed by the Holy Spirit in the womb of the Virgin Mother,
3: have mercy on us.
2: Heart of Jesus, substantially united to the Word of God,
3: have mercy on us.
2: Heart of Jesus, of infinite majesty,
3: have mercy on us.
2: Heart of Jesus, holy temple of God,
3: have mercy on us.
2: Heart of Jesus, tabernacle of the Most High,
3: have mercy on us.
2: Heart of Jesus, house of God and gate of heaven,
3: have mercy on us.
2: Heart of Jesus, burning furnace of charity,
3: have mercy.

0: on us.
1: Heart of Jesus, vessel of justice and love.
0: Have mercy on us.
1: Heart of Jesus, full of goodness and love.
0: Have mercy on us.
1: Heart of Jesus, abyss of all virtues.
0: Have mercy on us.
1: Heart of Jesus, most worthy of all praise.
0: Have mercy on us.
1: Heart of Jesus, king and center of all hearts.
0: Have mercy on us.
1: Heart of Jesus, in whom are all the treasures of wisdom and knowledge.
0: Have mercy on us.
1: Heart of Jesus, in whom dwells all the fullness of the Godhead.
0: Have mercy on us.
1: Heart of Jesus, in whom the Father was well pleased.
0: Have mercy on us.
1: Heart of Jesus, of whose fullness we have all received.
0: Have mercy on us.
1: Heart of Jesus, desire of the everlasting hills.
0: Have mercy on us.
1: Heart of Jesus, patient and most merciful.
0: Have mercy on us.
1: Heart of Jesus, enriching all who invoke you.
0: Have mercy on us.
1: Heart of Jesus, fountain of life and holiness.
0: Have mercy on us.
1: Heart of Jesus, propitiation for our sins.
0: Have mercy on us.
1: Heart of Jesus, loaded down with opprobrium.
0: Have mercy on us.
1: Heart of Jesus, bruised for our offenses.
0: Have mercy on us.
1: Heart of Jesus, obedient unto death.
0: Have mercy on us.
1: Heart of Jesus, pierced with a lance.
0: Have mercy on us.
1: Heart of Jesus, source of all consolation.
0: Have mercy on us.
1: Heart of Jesus, our life and resurrection.
0: Have mercy on us.
1: Heart of Jesus, our peace and reconciliation.
0: Have mercy on us.
1: Heart of Jesus, victim for our sins.
0: Have mercy on us.
1: Heart of Jesus, salvation of those who trust in you.
0: Have mercy on us.
1: Heart of Jesus, hope of those who die in you.
0: Have mercy on us.
1: Heart of Jesus, delight of all the saints.
0: Have mercy on us.
1: Lamb of God who takes away the sins of the world.
0: Spare us, O Lord.
1: Lamb of God who takes away the sins of the world.
0: Graciously hear us, O Lord.
1: Lamb of God who takes away the sins of the world.
0: Have mercy on us.
1: Jesus, meek and humble of heart.
0: Make our hearts like unto thine.
1: Let us pray. Almighty and eternal God, look upon the heart of your beloved Son, and upon the praise and satisfaction he offers you in the name of sinners. And to those who implore your mercy, in your great goodness, grant forgiveness in the name of the same Jesus Christ, your Son, who lives and reigns with you forever and ever. Amen. Amen. Sacred Heart of Jesus,
0: we place our trust in you.
2: Washington, California, Arizona, within the last 6 months. And I noticed people do things differently. They either stand or kneel. My son, who I got confirmed a year ago, his sponsor told him, you kneel. But then in Washington State, I noticed different parishes that they stand. So I just want to do the right thing. Does the church have a general posture?
3: It really is something that is chosen, by local custom. In my parish, my parish is an Eastern Church parish, a Maronite parish, and we stand until the priest washes, purifies the chalice. Because standing is the sign of respect. Traditionally in Roman Catholic churches, we knelt until the priest finished purifying. But in some parishes, they prefer standing. But the idea is to have a respectful stance because of the presence of Christ on the altar. That's the focus, that until the extra hosts have been placed into the tabernacle and the chalice and other sacred vessels are purified, we take one of those respectful stances of standing or kneeling, and we do so until the purification takes place. Again, it's dealing with the respect for the presence of Christ on the altar. And showing respect is something that is done according to various different cultural expressions. Does that help?
2: Yes, very much. So it doesn't come from the church, doesn't come from the bishop.
3: No norm is laid out that you have to do it this way or that. Okay. Thanks, Angela, for calling. Appreciate it. Now we have Christina calling from Dallas in the Republic of Texas. What can we do for you, Christina?
4: Howdy, Father.
3: How the heaven are you?
4: I have had some questions about the wedding feast at Cana. Jesus changed the water into wine, and he told them to go fill those water jars. And they filled them to the brim, and they were like six of them. How did they do that? They couldn't carry those to the well, and was there a well right there? And how many people would have gone back and forth with like a bucket to fill those?
3: Yes, it would be, using. And by the way, you still see at Israeli Jewish restaurants that they have certain small buckets for purifying their hands inside the bath. There's the sink of the bathroom, but there's another kind of small little container for the ritual purifying of their hands. And they would have brought, because you can't dip stone water jars. And just as a little side point, why would they use stone water jars? Well, the reason is that if a stone water jar somehow touches something that is unclean, then you can purify it and it'll be ritually clean again. Whereas if it is a pottery jar and it touches something ritually unclean, then you have to break it. And so that's why they had stone water jars. And, those large ones would be so, so big. They added up to, you think, 27 gallons. So they just have to have the servants pouring water into them. So that's how they would do that. Does that help?
4: Well, okay, but would all the guests have known, because it might have taken a long time to fill those water jars? Would all the guests have been standing around going, what's going on? They're running back and forth to fill these water jars.
3: That I don't know, because my own suspicion, just from knowing a little bit about these things in general, those water jars would not be at the guest table. Whether they had been allowed to even get very low would surprise me. If you have so many guests, you are most likely going to have those servants continuing to keep those water jars full. And so that's that, that would be my suspicion there. They wouldn't have let them. It's not, wouldn't necessarily be, well, we've got these empty water jars, let's fill those up. No, it's probably just topping off what was already containing some water. Okay? So that's what you have. All right. Thanks for calling in. We have now Virginia, who is in Long Island, New York. How are you, Virginia?
5: I'm fine, Father. How are you?
3: I'm fine, thank you.
5: That's
3: what
5: great.
3: Can we do for you?
5: Well, I wonder if you can clarify something for me. Over the years, we always hear, or I've always heard, mm-hmm. that John, the beloved apostle, wasn't martyred. Mm-hmm. And in a recent book I read, one of the footnotes says, because Clement and Polycarp personally knew the apostle, mm-hmm. we have a high degree of confidence in their testimony that St. Peter and St. John were indeed martyred. I'd love your scholarly take on that.
3: Yeah, I would definitely go, especially with St. Polycarp. St. Polycarp spent 20 years with John. So I would, I don't think St. Clement so much, nearly as long, but St. Polycarp was 20 years his disciple. And so that's one of the reasons that the witness of St. Polycarp is so very important. And then St. Irenaeus was a disciple of St. Polycarp for 20 years. It's a very important part of that apostolic succession. And so, Polycarp's witness is going to be, to me, very, very, correct. I mean, it's not like he just heard legends about John or something. He was his disciple for 20 years. So I would trust St. Polycarp on that very much. Does that help?
5: others.
3: What was that?
5: I was saying that you, I guess you then always knew that John was probably martyred.
3: Right, right. Again, okay. That's, again, that's, you know, and if you ever get a chance, we have, you can get the both the story of St. Polycarp's martyrdom as well as St. Polycarp's letters. All that is online. You can download it, and it's online in English as well as in Greek, of course. But you can get that and download it and read that. That's all public information. It's pretty easily accessible, too. Does that help?
5: Yes, it is. And I'm disappointed in a sense, but it's always good to get proper clarification.
3: Yeah, yeah. Well,
5: thank you very much,
3: you're
5: Father.
3: You're very welcome. All right. And again, we've got a few people here, a couple of extra lines, but it's 833-288-EWTN. Let us go to Braylon, who is in Nebraska. Braylon, what can we do for you?
6: Can you hear me?
3: I hear you perfectly.
6: So, I was born and raised Baptist.
3: Uh-huh.
6: Of course, I'm 15 right now.
3: Uh-huh.
6: And I was born and raised Baptist. And my whole life, I was told excessive lies about the Catholic Church. And it wasn't just until maybe 6 months ago when my best friend, who was a Catholic, mm-hmm. Revealed to me the truth of the Catholic Church and debunked all the lies. And I was dumbfounded. So I did excessive hours and hours of research. And it wasn't until just very recently that I confessed that the Catholic Church is the one true church founded by Jesus Christ. And I was very excited about that.
3: Mm-hmm.
6: But, of course, I'm in a position, since my family is Baptist, I cannot go through RCIA or be baptized to receive any of the sacraments.
3: Mm-hmm.
6: So I was calling to get some advice from you on what to do until I'm 18 and I can go through RCIA.
3: Mm-hmm. Yeah. A couple things. It's going to be very, very important for you to honor your parents. This is going to be key. This is part of your personal formation that you have to deal with. This is something key. And by the way, Braylon, I don't have too much time. Can you hold on through the break?
6: Sure.
3: Can you stay online through the break?
6: Yes, sir.
3: Okay, good. Just in case, because we'll have to cut off in a little bit. But that's your starting point. And, you know, you would not be the first young person to want to become Catholic who had to deal with such things. And are they forbidding you to read anything about Catholicism?
6: No, sir.
3: Okay. All right. And here's one of the other things. As you read more about Catholicism, I also want to urge you to read more scripture. One way to do that is to take a look at the catechism. Do you have a copy of it?
6: No, sir.
3: All right. Try to get a copy of it, or you can even, I think you can even download some copies. But all right, hold on. We'll do a. I'll talk about my idea for a catechism Bible study in a little minute. Hold on there, Braylon, and we'll get right back to you. And we'll be back with all of you in just a couple minutes.

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2: At St. Patrick's Cathedral in New York City, Pope Francis said, "We have to ask ourselves, are we even capable of counting our blessings? If we don't take time to count our blessings, we forget that they're there. Sadly, we tend to do this with the greatest blessings in life. Sure, we thank the person behind the counter who just handed us our change, but when's the last time you told someone that you treasure the gift of his friendship? As silly as it sounds, have you thanked your kids for letting you be their dad? Do you thank your spouse for the gift of her life? Married people can often feel lonely because they get so used to each other that they almost forget that they're not alone. Friends, family, a good meal, a pretty sunset. These are the things that make us super lotto winners. Be sure to cash in. Take a few minutes every day to stop, notice your blessings, and thank God for them. That's where gratitude begins, and joy is never far behind." 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
3: Hi, this is Janet Benkovic-Williams. 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
5: Okay, welcome back. And again, we still have a number of people online, but we have a few lines open. 833-288-EWTN, that's 833-288-3986, or call outside North America 1-205-271-2985. Okay, Braylon. So here was my idea that I was going to say for, and if your parents ask, say, look, one of the Catholic priests recommended that I do more Bible study. And one of the ways you do it is go to the Catechism of the Catholic Church. You can get inexpensive copies of it. And it's all in paperback and stuff. And you'll see with each question and answer, they tend to give biblical passages that are the basis for our faith. We root our faith in the Scripture and also in the tradition with the fathers of the church. And I would urge you to look up those passages and use that for your prayer so that you bring in. Now, you're probably going to need to get a Catholic Bible because, you know, some of the passages will be from books that Luther and the Puritans took out of the Bible. But, you know, you'll find them. And of course, the majority from the rest of the Bible that everybody shares. So that would be a strong suggestion so that as you prepare for OCIA, you will be well prepared by prayerfully meditating on Scripture and our doctrine. Does that make sense, Braylon?
6: Yes, sir. That makes a lot of sense. I'll definitely do that.
5: Yeah, and, you know, we would already, you know, you already have the desire. The Lord has given that to you. And just keep praying for your parents. This is not how they thought it would go. You know, my own father was staunchly against me being a priest, and he disinherited me on the day of my first Mass. They don't expect us to go certain directions in life, and he could have dealt with, you know, other forms of adolescent rebellion, which is not what I was doing. He even said that to me. You're doing this just to be, you know, to be rebellious. And I said, Dad, if I was doing this to be rebellious, I would have had a lot more fun doing it. So, you just keep growing in the faith, honoring your parents, and our Lord will open up doors that you'll be surprised, but keep praying for your parents too, okay?
6: Yes, sir.
5: God bless you, Braylon. It'll be wonderful to meet you someday. All right, let's go now to Rosemary in the Commonwealth of Kentucky. Rosemary, what can we do for you?
7: Well, first of all, I want to thank you for your programs, Father Mitch. I've learned so much.
5: Oh, praise God for that.
7: And my question is, I watched the Rosary from the Holy Land and on the Becket of the Dormition of Mary.
5: Yes.
7: It says that she lived in a house directly across from the upper room, and that's where she lived and died, and I thought she lived in Nazareth.
5: You know, she had lived in Nazareth, but, you know, after Pentecost, she seems to have stayed, and here's why. Who was given care for her?
7: I'm not hearing you. I'm sorry.
5: Oh, I'm sorry. Who was put in charge of caring for the Blessed Virgin Mary? Do you remember?
7: John.
5: And if you notice, in Acts of the Apostles, St. Peter and St. John remained in Jerusalem. So she stays with John in Jerusalem so he can continue taking care of her. Does that make sense now?
7: Early life in Nazareth, and then
5: right. After Pentecost, after the death and resurrection, the ascension and Pentecost, everything is different. It's not like, let's just go back and I got to clean the house and stuff. Jesus rose from the dead. I got some housework to do now. No, everything is different. And notice how it says she remained at prayer with the apostles in Acts chapter 1, you know, that she was part of their prayer, and she became part of their life. So that, and a church was built over the site of her home. You know, so that's why we have that church there. Okay?
7: All right. Thank you very much.
5: You're very welcome, Rosemary. Let's now go over to Jim, who is a first-time caller, calling from the great city of St. Louis, Missouri. Jim?
8: Yeah.
5: Oh, there you are. What can we do for you this fine day?
8: I have an oddball question for you.
5: Are you an oddball yourself?
8: Yes.
5: Okay.
8: Somewhat.
5: Just checking.
8: But as Father Dubé would say, I was wondering about something.
5: Yes.
8: And I wonder when a person dies and they do not make it to heaven, does Christ grieve over that, or how is there any kind of understanding at all about how that affects God or Christ?
5: Yeah, it's,
8: and I just wonder if that's even a reasonable question to ask.
5: There is a reasonableness to your question. That scripture is very clear on this. Going back to Ezekiel, remember how the Lord God said there, I take no delight in the death of anybody. Right? You see that in Ezekiel 18, and there's another passage in there as well, that God does not take any delight in the destruction of any sinner. That's very important to keep in mind. It comes up in the New Testament in 1 Timothy chapter 2, verse 4. God wants all men to be saved. Yeah, this is his desire. He died for the salvation of sinners. This is how important that is to him. So this is something that, you know, we is the starting point of what God desires. Now, to use the term grieve would be analogous to our emotional responses over devastating loss. We have an emotional response because we're animals. We're you know, we have feelings. And I would not, you know, I don't know that if you, when pushing and shoving goes on, that we talk about God's emotions or feelings. But it is something that is not part of his will. In fact, going back to an early question that I had from the emails about the whole controversy over faith and works, one of the points that some of the early Catholic apologists brought out is that according to, especially Calvin, again, Luther didn't go as far, but Calvin definitely believed that God willed some people to be damned. He doesn't give them the grace and other people to be saved. We don't believe that this is up to the individual. Does God not want that loss? And instead of using an emotion-laden term like grieve, a verb that expresses how we show, you know, great emotion, I would focus on it not being God's will. It is contrary to God's will that anybody be lost. He's not going to destroy their will. He will give everyone sufficient grace to repent. But I wouldn't think of it in terms of an emotional response, but rather it is contrary to his holy will, his perfect will. But it's something that he permits because he respects human free will and grants them free will. Does that help a little bit?
8: It helps all the way, because it's a very beautiful way to look at it, and it makes complete sense to me that would be the way it would be.
5: Yeah, good. Good. I'm glad that helps, because it's something that, you know, of course we have a lot of our own affection and love for God, but we have to be careful about how we think of some aspects of him being too close to our emotions. It sometimes gets, if we project our emotions onto him, we sometimes get a little confused. But if we talk about, you know, a focus on his intellect and will, then we can understand a lot better. All right? Thank you for calling in, Jim. I appreciate it. Let us now go to one of my other favorite cities, Cincinnati, Ohio. Stephen is calling from the Queen City, Cincinnati. What can we do for you?
9: Hello, Father. Quick question. Our family's, you know, very devoutly Catholic, and we know about the germ and other things and canon law. One of our children, adult children, because their work schedule, had to go to another parish other than the home parish for Holy Thursday and also for Sunday Mass during the Easter season. So the question is, how far can a pastor delegate some things? And the two things specifically are, one, on the Holy Thursday Mass, we know it's optional if the priest is going to get down and wash the feet.
5: Mm-hmm.
9: In that particular parish, the priest set it up so the congregation, you know, the parishioners in the pews would wash each other's feet.
10: Mm-hmm.
9: On one of the Sundays during the Easter season, when usually at our home parish we'll see a priest and deacon go around and bless people with holy water, the priest at this other parish had a member of the laity, a female member, not even a nun, also going around with the holy water bucket sprinkling people.
10: Mm-hmm.
9: So he came back and was like, "Dad, I don't understand this stuff." So we're trying to add some clarity. And those are the questions, please.
5: Yeah, no, I don't. I would say that the priest cannot delegate those two things. Unless, you know, if he were disabled for some, is he disabled?
9: No, he's not. And when they were doing the blessing, we were concerned about the natural law, you know, because we read Paul Ripperger and Paul Rehill and stuff. And with the natural law, you got to be careful, you know, who can bless you. And somebody else is not a family member, and they're not ordained. They're not supposed to be blessing you.
5: Yeah, and here's one of the things. The washing of the feet is not so much giving people within the parish the example that they need for each other to wash one another's feet. That is a lesson, and they can wash one another's feet at different times. One of the guests I had on my show 24 years ago was a lady who opened a shelter for homeless people, especially homeless families, and she and her co-workers washed everybody's feet. Also, I know of, that my friends do the Colby Prison Ministry retreats. They wash the feet of the inmates. And that's a very important thing. And that's totally fine. But on Holy Thursday, the priest is representing Jesus Christ in the washing of the feet. As he represents Christ and stands there for Christ as another Christ, when he consecrates the bread and the wine and celebrates the Mass, he is acting in the person of Christ. He is also doing it, even though it's not a sacrament to wash the feet, he is doing that to represent what Christ did in an historical moment at the Last Supper. And that's why he needs to be the one who does that. And then, secondly, when he does the asperges, he is doing that to remind people of their Easter baptism. And it was a priest who baptized them, and doing the asperges is also a sign of the, that's a sacramental, it's not a sacrament, it's a sacramental, reminding the congregation of the Easter mystery of baptism. The priest needs to be the one who does that at that point in the liturgy. It's not something to be delegated. I suspect the priest would like to have things more democratized. He would like to have everybody share in all this, these priestly ministries, and that sounds nice, but it's not the Catholic faith. This is bringing in another kind of theology of priesthood that doesn't belong in the Catholic Church. Does that help, Stephen?
9: It's ordained in the 1980s.
5: Yeah. Yeah. Well, yeah, there you go. Yeah, you'd be a kid. You know, that's just 4 years after I, and a lot of us going through the course of studies in those days were taught that kind of thing. Yeah, I was ordained in 76, so it's, you know, I that's why I sort of figured that might be the mentality he had. It was the mood in the seminaries in those days. Well, anyway, Stephen, God bless you. And by the way, I'm looking forward to being over at the Milford Retreat House, the Jesuit Retreat House in Milford, in August, so I'll be over in the Queen City of Cincinnati, and God willing, I will be able to get some Grater's ice cream. For those of you who don't know, Grater's ice cream is so good, I have submitted their name to cater ice cream to the second coming of Christ. This is really good stuff. All right, let's go to Stephanie, who is in Waterford, Michigan. What can we do for you, Stephanie?
10: Hi, Father Mitch. Thank you for taking my call. I love listening to your insight on this show and when you're a guest on others. Last Wednesday, you talked a lot about in vitro fertilization.
5: Yes,
10: and
5: you had some questions.
10: Gave a lot of examples of, you know, what could go wrong and mm-hmm. why, you know, mm-hmm. people shouldn't do it. So you definitely don't need to rehash all that. My situation was I did go through it 20 years ago and have a beautiful daughter from it. But when we were considering it, my husband and I, you know, we talked and we were like, you know, technically we could fertilize 20 embryos and have 20 kids if they all take. And are we willing to take that chance? And we were. So we went into it with the thought that definitely we were using all of the embryos, and which we wound up only conceiving one daughter, but we did implant all of the embryos throughout the time. Mm-hmm. But anyways, I'm kind of curious, and I've already gone to, I was not as strong in my faith back mm-hmm. then as mm-hmm. I am now. And in listening to another show, and they were really, really, you know, talking about how bad it was, and it made me feel very guilty. And I did go to confession and, you know, said that I, you know, that I went through it. I mean, I certainly don't regret it because I have a beautiful daughter from it. But just curious, in that scenario, when a couple is, you know, married and using all the embryos, like, what's your opinion? Or I'm sure the church is still, you know, not against it, but I don't know. Just kind of wanted your take on that.
5: Yeah, boy. It's something that, you know, I haven't, you know, gone into that aspect of it. I think you're definitely onto another part that, you know, obviously I haven't done anything like that, and I haven't thought through some of these things. You know, I don't have any particular thoughts at this moment. This may be something that maybe to look up, and I'll try to look around too, but Father Ted Pachalczyk has done a lot of work in this area, way more than I have, and I think we just may have to check with, you know, some of the things he's done, because I, you know, there's so many aspects of this that go in a wide variety of areas. I just never looked at that. So let me try and do that. And if you would do the same, see if Father Pachalczyk has done anything on that, because he really is one of our best and most brilliant, you know, moral theologians in regard to bioethics questions. And this would be where he's got a very fine-tuned mind on these topics. So let's try to get a hold of him, okay?
10: He sounds good. Do you know how to spell his last name for me?
5: I think it's Pachalczyk. Olczyk. Just like it sounds, Pachalczyk. The Polish here, it's not so hard. But and his first name is Tad. And if you even just get a couple of the vowels out of the right place, I'm sure that the computer will give you the correction. All right. Thank you, though. Thank you. That's something worth taking a look at. All right, let's now go over to Joey in Illinois. Joey, where in Illinois are you?
11: Champaign, Illinois.
5: Well, aren't you something?
11: Yes.
5: So what can we do for you this fine day?
11: Well, first, Father Mitch, you said that you were ordained in 76?
5: Yes, I was.
11: Well, congratulations on your 50th anniversary.
5: Yeah,
11: God bless you.
5: It's coming up.
11: Yeah, God bless you. So, Father Mitch, a caller earlier was talking about the martyrdom of St. John. And you were talking about Polycarp. Mm-hmm. So Polycarp said that St. John got martyred. Well, then how do you make of the end of John's gospel?
5: Yeah.
11: Where Jesus is talking to Peter about how Peter is going to be martyred. You know, someone is going to dress you and meet
5: right.
11: you where you do not want to go. And then Peter says, well, what about John?
5: Yes.
11: Like, what's going to happen to him? So that, to me, that would imply that he's not going to be martyred. What do you...
5: Okay, couple things. First of all, she was asking about St. John the Divine. This is the author of the book of Revelation. And the fathers of the church have distinguished the book of Revelation and St. John the Divine as the author of that. That's in the early fathers. From St. John the Evangelist. That's a different person. You know, John was, like James, one of those fairly common names among Jews in the first century. We have a number of them in the Gospels, and so it's Yohanan. And so it's two different individuals. And in John 21, he's talking about St. John the Evangelist rather than St. John the Divine, who wrote the book of Revelation. Does that help, Joey?
11: Yeah, wow, that's great. And congratulations once again.
5: Thanks. Well, as an old priest, let me give you my blessing. May the Lord bless you, the Father, the Son, and the Holy Spirit. Amen. God bless you all, and we'll see you tonight.

0: Ever wonder about the power of prayer? St. John Chrysostom states that prayer in converse with God is a supreme good. It is a partnership and union with God. As the eyes of the body are enlightened when they see light, so our spirit, when it is intent on God through prayer, is illumined by His infinite light. Let God's infinite light be your guiding light. Ask Him to guide you daily in your prayer, work, recreation, home life with family, and your friendships.
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0: St. John Vianney explained his secret to confession to a fellow priest, and he said, "I will tell you my recipe. I give sinners a small penance, and the rest I do in their place. Souls have been won at the price of Jesus' own blood, and a priest cannot devote himself to their salvation if he refuses to share personally in the precious cost of redemption." May Almighty God bless you all, Father, Son, and Holy Spirit. Amen. I'm Father Joshua West, chaplain at NC State University, and you're listening to Catholic 540 AM Divine Mercy Radio.
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2: This is the prayer after Holy Communion, the discreet tongue, Ecclesiasticus 23:1-6. Lord, that gavest mine life and art the ruler of it, never may these lips of mine have me at their mercy. Never let them betray me into a fall. Be my thoughts ever under the lash, my heart disciplined by true wisdom. Let it never deal gently with the unwitting offenses or gloss over the wrong they do. What if my transgressions should go all unobserved from bad to worse? If I should sin ever oftener and add fault to fault? What humiliation were this in full view of my enemies? How would my ill wishes triumph at thy sight? Lord, that gavest my life and art the divine ruler of it, let them not have me at their mercy. Never let haughty looks be mine. Never their source of passion come near me. Let the itch of gluttony pass me by. Nor ever can I lust overtake me. Do not leave me, Lord, at the mercy of a shameless and unprofitable mind. This is Father Joseph Oji of St. Michael the Archangel Parish in the city of Kerry. 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
3: Here's your weather update from Catholic 540 AM. The temp is 82 degrees under partly cloudy skies. Humidity 23%. The wind is from the northeast at 13 miles per hour. The forecast for this evening, clear skies with a light wind, temperature 73 degrees. Overnight, cloud-free and somewhat breezy, 58 degrees. And then tomorrow, the sky will be clear with some light wind and the temp 87. On Friday, some afternoon clouds, 93 degrees. Saturday, cloudy, 93 degrees. That's the weather from Catholic 540 AM, Divine Mercy Radio.
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6: It's the middle of the week. It is June 3rd, 2026. Hope you're having a terrific Wednesday. And we're so glad you're listening to this program and all of our radio programming here on EWTN on this, a memorial of St. Charles Awanga and companions, amazing martyrs for the one holy Catholic and apostolic faith. And we have a great lineup for you today, a wonderfully interesting show. We are going to be talking about the beautiful shrine of Augustus Tolton that is going to be unveiled in Illinois. We'll have details on that. That's coming up right after your news and your weather and all that good stuff. Shrines and Wonders Wednesday. Oh, my goodness, there's so much to talk about. We have coming up this weekend the Feast of Corpus Christi, and that actual miracle associated with this feast day is housed in the Duomo of Orvieto in Umbria, about an hour south, excuse me, from where me and Deacon Dom reside. part of the year. And this weekend, as always, they have a huge event with an amazing procession and a special flower parade. And I'll tell you all about that. And then I'll also share with you about the procession we had in our little village over the weekend, a very special dedication to St. Therese of Lisieux in our village in central Italy. I'll explain. And then if we have time, hopefully I'll be able to share a beautiful commercial that EWTN Radio and TV that they're running in honor of the new St. Francis book, which hits the shelves in a matter of days. It's already been available for pre-order, and I was so excited when we talked to our publishing department, and they told me that already over 5,200 books have been pre-ordered. So I hope you can get your copy. It's volume 2 of Italy's Shrines and Wonders, and we'll share that with you as well. So we'll have a lot packed into our Shrines and Wonders Wednesday on this, of course, June 3rd. And then live from Rome, our very own Joan Lewis joins us, and that's the first hour of the program on a Wednesday. Coming up on 2 Cents, I love diving into the readings with you and sharing my thoughts and experiences as I've had. And this first reading from the second letter of St. Paul to Timothy is talking to Timothy as his dear child, helping him to understand, to stir into flame the gift of God that you have through the imposition of my hands. For God did not give us a spirit of cowardness, but rather of power and love and self-control, encouraging us to be strong and bearing our share of hardship, even if we don't know what's coming. And I'll talk about that once, that what that reading means to me in our 2 Cents segment. And then this is really cool. I don't know if you saw the story that was posted recently on EWTN News. There was also a great article, by the way, on the Shrine of St. Augustus Tolton. But Matthew Estrada has put together a beautiful pilgrimage. He has a ministry called Catholic Aging. And this is a dementia-inclusive pilgrimage. He said it was inspired during his pilgrimage to EWTN in 2004. I'll let him explain. It really is a beautiful idea, and I think so important for those in our lives who may be struggling with some sort of disorder with dementia or memory care issues. And there are studies to show that bringing folks with those issues to various places to view art and to be with other people has a great impact on their mental health and their health overall. So we'll discuss with Matthew for, let's see, 2 segments in the second hour on EWTN Radio Extra. That's what the show looks like today. Let's take a look at the weather and see what's going on there. National Weather Service is telling us severe storms will be possible over parts of the northern plains today through tomorrow. They're saying those storms could again bring large hail, damaging winds, and possible tornadoes. And then we also have thunderstorms with heavy to excessive rainfall may continue to produce flooding over parts of the southern and northern plains again today. Remember what I said yesterday, that this rain is going to be with us probably until tomorrow, so just keep that in mind. Right now it is 4 minutes past the hour. My goodness, time flies. On EWTN, it is a Wednesday, June 3rd. Let's check the news here on the network right now. Mark Mayfield tells us this morning the United States and Iran exchanging missile fire over the Persian Gulf. He has more on that story.
7: Reports out of the region say Iran began firing missiles at U.S. allies after the U.S. attacked an oil tanker bound for an Iranian port that did not comply with a U.S. blockade. The U.S. also reportedly struck an Iranian military ground control station near the Strait of Hormuz, which triggered Iran to fire missiles at the Gulf nations of Bahrain and Kuwait. Kuwaiti authorities say the Iranian attack injured a number of people at its international airport and that all flights were forced to be suspended. Bahrain says it intercepted 3 Iranian missiles and called the attacks heinous. I'm Mark Mayfield.
6: The U.S., meanwhile, putting sanctions on Iran's largest cryptocurrency exchange. The Treasury Department said Tuesday that Novatex was helping the Iranian government evade sanctions. The exchange is accused of processing hundreds of millions of dollars for Iran's central bank and the Islamic Revolutionary Guard Corps. In his general audience message today, the Holy Father reminding pilgrims gathered in St. Peter's Square that in our hectic lives, marked often by busyness and commotion, the rite of the liturgy, along with its signs and symbols, helps us pause and connect with our inner spiritual life and draws us closer to Christ and his love. The Pope emphasizing that with the solemn simplicity of its rhythms, the rite interrupts our frenetic activities, leading us back to what is essential. This week, the Holy Father continuing his catechesis, and Joan will have more on this a little bit later, on the documents of the Second Vatican Council reflecting on the 1963 Constitution on the Sacred Liturgy. He said, we thus discover another dimension of action not guided by calculations of productivity and another experience of time and space. In the right, we experience a logic of gratuitousness, and we find a pause that regenerates the heart. We recognize that we are preceded by divine grace. We learn to live in a rhythm inhabited by the Holy Spirit. And addressing college presidents and rectors from the U.S., the Holy Father today saying Catholic education must cultivate not only a love of learning, but a deep passion for Jesus, the truth. He warned that without this, students will be less prepared to recognize truth and shape their lives accordingly. He said unless Catholic education instills in its students a true passion for the truth, and not only intellectual truth, he said, but the truth that is Christ himself, John 14:6, we can hardly expect people to be willing to put forth the effort required to recognize truth and adopt one's life accordingly. In Texas, the state is requiring its children's hospital in Houston to create a detransitioning facility for transgender patients later this year. The Texas Attorney General's office announcing details this week of a $10 million settlement resulting from a 2023 investigation of the hospital by the Attorney General's office. Texas Children's must set up the clinic with 90 days of the effective date of the settlement. Since a final settlement has not been signed, the effective date has yet to be agreed upon. And California's race for governor this morning, well, it's still too close to call. Republican Steve Hilton says he was feeling optimistic late into the evening when he spoke to his supporters in Huntington Beach.
8: We're not there yet, but it's looking good.
6: Fred Xavier Barra and Democrat Torrin

0: Candidates are set for the only New Jersey House race this fall that will not feature an incumbent.
1: That's New Jersey's 12th congressional district. Democrat Bonnie Watson Coleman is retiring. NBC News projects Democrats in the Central Jersey 12th nominated plastic surgeon and former combat surgeon Adam Hamaway. Hamaway, who's been critical of Israel's war in Gaza, had the support of Bernie Sanders and AOC, though Dr. Hamaway is not a Democratic socialist like they are. Hamaway figures to be the favorite in November over Republican Greg Mealy, a lawyer who's run more than once and was unopposed Tuesday. Democrats outnumber Republicans in the 12th by more than 2-1. I'm Andrew Whitman.
0: The New York City Council Speaker is requesting $4.5 million to fund a report about 9/11-related toxins that continue to sicken and kill scores of people. Speaker Julia Menin says 9/11 victim family members have been long denied answers as to what the city knew and when regarding dangerous air quality following the terrorist attacks.
2: Hundreds of first responders worked on the site day after day after day. Many of them were given no protective equipment whatsoever because we were told, again, that the air was safe to breathe.
0: The formal money request put in yesterday would be used to fund a Department of Investigation report about post-9/11 air quality. Last year, the city's Department of Environmental Protection discovering 68 boxes of information about what first responders and others around Ground Zero were exposed to after those attacks. Two hostages have been released in what continues to be an active bomb threat situation outside a bank in Bakersfield, California. Police say there are unknown number of people in the bank, and the man holding them apparently has a bomb strapped to his body. Crisis negotiations are ongoing. Police have locked down a wide perimeter, evacuating surrounding buildings, and the FBI Sacramento office is assisting. Jack Cronin tells us Congress is now looking into the immigration policies for San Diego Police and the San Diego County Sheriff's Department.
3: The city and county's sanctuary rules that prevent law enforcement from working with federal immigration officials are now the subject of a congressional inquiry from the House Judiciary Committee. Both agencies, along with San Francisco, have been asked to turn over all documents and communications dating back to January 1st, 2023, about interactions with ICE, policies involving non-U.S. citizens, contact with local officials about immigration enforcement, and the number of ICE detainers received and declined for the last 3.5 years. California rules prevent local law enforcement from working with immigration agents, but the city and county of San Diego have approved additional rules. I'm Jack Cronin.
0: Acting Attorney General Todd Blanch saying the president's administration is not moving ahead with the so-called anti-weaponization fund.
4: We're not moving forward with the fund. You're right that there's a date that in the case in the East District of Virginia in June, but we are not moving forward with the fund.
0: Blanch making the comment during his testimony before a House subcommittee yesterday. This after the Justice Department says it will abide by a court ruling that temporarily paused that fund. It was established from a settlement reached between the Trump family and the IRS to resolve long-running disputes. DOJ has said they recreated a systematic process to hear and redress claims of others who suffered weaponization and lawfare. And Matt Madison tells us the president is signing a revised version of an executive order aimed at addressing the cybersecurity threats of artificial intelligence.
5: The order was signed privately, and according to reports, it features less advanced government scrutiny. Under the scaled-back version of the order, AI companies will be asked to submit their new models to a voluntary government review 30 days before releasing them to the public, while an earlier draft called for as much as 90 days in advance. The signing comes after Trump reportedly participated in a small, high-level meeting at the White House on Monday regarding the order. I'm Matt Mattinson.
0: And finally, in our news segment at almost 13 minutes past the hour on a busy Wednesday morning, June 3rd, 2026, Scott Pelley is being fired from CBS News. And now former 60 Minutes host was let go after a confrontation, apparently, with the show's new executive producer. In a letter to him, Nick Bilton said he was disappointed that Pelley chose to ambush him by criticizing him during his first meeting with the staff. He went on to say that in the meeting with Pelley yesterday, the host made clear he was not interested in a path forward together. This comes after reports from the New York Times that Pelley slammed the network's top editor, Barry Weiss, during a contentious meeting among 60 Minutes employees. It is a Wednesday morning. It's June 3rd. We're so happy you're with us here on EWTN's Catholic Connection, not only today, but every day. Thank you so much for listening. We have an exciting show for you, including an interview.

0: This is Monsignor Chuck Kosanke. 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It's a modern means to reach the hearts and minds of Catholics and all people, and to have the Church's teaching proclaimed and taught authentically, and also to convey the Church's news from an authentic perspective.
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8: This is Father Robert Nixon here from New Norcia Abbey in Western Australia. We begin in the name of the Father and of the Son and of the Holy Spirit. Amen. We pray, Lord, that you can help us to put an end to the horrendous scourge of abortion which is plaguing our world today, the heartless murder of countless innocent unborn children. We pray to your Blessed Mother that she give us the grace, the love, the compassion to realize the horror of this thing. We pray to our Holy Father that he lend his fortitude and wisdom to our leaders, to be courageous, to stand up for human dignity, to end this unspeakable crime. We make this prayer in the holy name of our Savior and Lord, Jesus Christ. In the name of the Father, and of the Son, and of the Holy Spirit. Amen.
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11: 15 minutes past the hour. Welcome back, Catholic Connection, on a busy Wednesday morning, June 3rd. Hope you're having a great day. We appreciate your listenership. Father Erisman is with us. He is the chair of the committee for the Shrine of Father Augustine Tolton, and he's also pastor of St. Francis Solanus Parish in Quincy, Illinois. Father, this is very exciting. First of all, bring us up to date on the Shrine, what's happening with it, and thanks for joining us, by the way. Appreciate it.
12: It's great to be here, Teresa. This is so wonderful. The great opportunity here is that we get to recognize what we believe to be a saint, this wonderful man who lived such a saintly life and has really epitomized not only the gift of perseverance in the faith, but also perseverance of the great in the great rejection that he received, but he did so with great love. And mm-hmm. So the Shrine is an opportunity that we are getting to tell his story to the world, I think, a little bit more. He's gotten out there. A lot of people actually have heard right. of Father Tolton, and so we're really excited to just continue to grow that message of his life and love of the Lord and of the faith. So on April,
11: I was just going to ask you to tell our listeners just a little bit about him. I know probably most of our listeners, because they're faithful folks, but just a little background about why he's so important. And actually coming into also our 250th anniversary in terms of, you know, to the church and so many people who struggled in the faith to make a difference. Just give us a little bit of background about him, if you could, Father.
12: That is wonderful. Yeah, he was born in Brush Creek, Missouri in 1854 and, was born into slavery and was, escaped slavery into Quincy. And in Quincy, he found quite, the welcome. You know, he had rejection by some, but welcome by many, especially at, St. Peter's Church with Father Peter McGeer. Father Peter McGeer put him in his school, and many people, he always said he felt very safe in that school and felt very at home there. In serving Mass daily and before school and before work, as he worked in a tobacco plant, even as a little kid, he would go to daily Mass and he would serve, and it's where his priestly vocation was fostered and founded. They had trouble getting him into a seminary in the United States, mm-hmm. and so he arrived in the Eternal City in Rome at the age of 26 and was nicknamed Good Father Gus from the U.S., so... he was ordained April 24th of 1886 in Rome, and then the Pope and the Cardinal that was in charge of the missions, because he was studying for the mission, sent him back to the United States and told us that it's the most enlightened country in the world, so they need to show us, and he came back and he served in Quincy, and he was pastor of St. Joseph's Church for the black congregation that they had set up there. And he served there until he served in Chicago at St. Monica's Church for some time. And he died in 1897 at the age of 43 from heat stroke, taking care of his people, taking the communion to the sick and the homebound. Uh-huh. And so Father Tolton lived a life of great struggle. I mean, he was the first recognized black priest in the United States, born into slavery, right. And, you know, escaped all of that into freedom, and not only into freedom, but into living out the faith even more and more. And being such a witness to the faith then. He was a dynamic preacher. People loved him. And in fact, one of the things that got him such ire from other people was the fact that he had both white and black Catholics coming to his congregation. And priests don't like losing people to other people anyway, but especially at that time, losing white congregants to a black pastor was really upsetting. Even the Protestant community didn't rejected him in black Protestant community rejected him in many ways because they didn't want their kids in a Catholic school. And so, you know, in all of this, he encountered a lot of difficulties in his life, but he always encountered it with such love, such perseverance, and such unifying gift of faith. So I think that kind of sums up his story in a short way, but it's something that is so powerful and inspiring. If you look into his life, one of the things I tell people all the time is if you get to know good Father Gus, he will show up in your life over and over and over again. And he's a great intercessor. So, you know, really turn to him in your time of need, especially if you're looking for a miracle in your life. We need those miracles to continue to move his cause for canonization forward.
3: Yeah, absolutely. It's such a great story, though, of perseverance. When he knew what his vocation was and he persevered and accepted so much suffering and discrimination, so lovingly. Okay, the shrine. Fill us in on the shrine. What's happening with that?
12: So April 29th, we launched our event to tell the world that we're creating a shrine for Father Tolton. So we've had a lot of preparation for that event, and now we're actually in the stages of looking to create a capital campaign that we'll be launching sometime later in the summer, early fall, and really looking forward to starting that process and that work. So there's a lot of work to do to get his story out there and to look for donors that will help to support this shrine. It's going to take a national effort. It's going to be a lot more than just Quincy. Quincy is a very generous community and a very wonderful community, and Father Gus knew that very well as he received such great support. Even after he left from the Quincy community to serve in Chicago, he still received great support from the Quincy community. But at the same time, this is a big endeavor. So we're taking the building of St. Boniface Church in downtown Quincy, and it's the first parish in Quincy, and it also is where it's on the site. It's not the exact church because the church that Father Gus said his first mass in burned down. And so they built a new church, and it's in this church in downtown Quincy, but it's on the site of where Father Tolton said his first mass that we're creating the shrine. But St. Boniface has become in disrepair as it was closed as a parish in 2005, 2006. And so it's been used up until about 2010, but then it's sat vacant. And you know how that happens to buildings then,
3: right?
12: What happens quickly. And so we've got a lot of work to do on the building itself to make it usable for the shrine. So that's going to probably need about $6 to $7 million just to put the building back together. But it was made a landmark status by the city of Quincy, and we're actually now working to make it a national status of landmark status. But with that, we're trying to, you know, renew this idea and this wonderful gift of faith around Father Tolton. It is also then, because it's a landmark, it's a unique structure. It's got the architect was John Benya. And built in 1962, and it's a mid-century modern church, and it's one of the only structures of John Benya that's still around. So because of that, it's been put on the landmark status, and so it also is an architectural wonder in the state of Illinois. So because of that, we've got a lot of work to do to keep that church up and to make it usable again. But then from there, we want to look to much more than just that. We want to create a pilgrimage experience. So
3: I was going to say, that would be really cool to have a pilgrimage experience, yeah.
12: Correct. We're going to look to buy, like, the shrine, the site of his church that he was pastor, St. Joseph's Church. and maybe put some kind of landmark or something there. We would like to buy the school back that was connected to the parish for so long. We need to buy the rectory back. There's a lot of things that we need to do, but then there's a lot more opportunities that we can do, and especially we're open to what donors have as suggestions as we go forward too, because we're always open to that that gift of what donors can bring to the experience of looking to planning. But there's a lot of opportunities. He's buried here in Quincy, and we would like to do something with the gravesite there. In fact, fun fact, Pope Leo has some great aunts that are buried in the same cemetery as
3: Father Colton. Oh, my goodness.
12: So
3: that
12: Father
3: could be
12: Colton.
3: Part of the pilgrimage maybe too, you know?
12: Exactly.
3: The papal connection, yeah.
12: So many wonderful things to do. But again, it takes a lot, but then it also won't be a parish. It'll be a shrine. So it will definitely need an endowment to be able to keep it going into the future. And so when we're looking at this, this is a pretty hefty set of millions that we're looking for. And so it really will take a national appeal. So we're looking for donors. We're looking for people interested in this cause. And we're looking for people interested in helping to make the shrine happen. And they can always find more information at www.toltonshrine.org. And when they go there, and it's T-O-L-T-O-N, shrine.org, when they go there, they can find more information about Father Gus. They can find more information about the wonderful gift of what we're doing with the shrine. But there's a link there that they can sign up just to receive updates as we move forward.
3: Well, there's also a link
12: to looking,
3: make a gift in
12: that.
3: Support of the shrine. 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There's a prayer, frequently asked questions. 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
13: Each day, we carry loved ones in our hearts, family members, friends, those who have drifted from God and from the faith. 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Amen. Saint Monica, pray for us, and for those we love.
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0: Welcome back. It is a Wednesday morning. It's June 3rd, 2026. Great to be with you every day. That music means it's time for Shrines and Wonders Wednesdays, based on my EWTM bestselling book, Italy's Shrines and Wonders. And volume 2 is coming out this month, Italy's Shrines and Wonders, discovering sacred spaces and fascinating places in the life of St. Francis of Assisi. More on that in a minute. But first, we all know that coming up this weekend, we have the Feast of Corpus Christi. Well, do you know a little bit about the feast and on which it's based? Now, this is a fascinating story of the miracle of the corporal. And Orvieto is a beautiful Etruscan town. It is in southern Umbria. It is just about a half hour across the border from Lazio, where the miracle happened, in Bolsena, Italy. So let me give you the background there. But just let me say that processions and festivals are still going on all across different parts of Europe, especially in places like Poland and Italy that still take the faith seriously. And even in our little village, and you'll see a video that I recorded over the weekend, at the end of May, we have a dedication in our little town, which is very interesting because we're in Italy. But in our little town, we are under the protection of St. Therese of Lisieux. And I finally was able to find out a little bit more about it with our, you know, very broken Italian that we're still trying to learn. There is a connection between St. Therese and her little way, her simplicity, her life of, you know, doing great things, little things with a lot of love, and the simple life of the farmer. And we live in the country. We're not out in the boonies, so to speak, but we are in the countryside, and we're surrounded by different farms and the farmers and vineyards and olive groves. And so agriculture is very important to the community here, and they consider their life to be simple. And there's simple ways they carry on, you know, throughout the centuries and whatnot. And our village goes back several centuries. So they have this beautiful procession with a gorgeous statue of St. Therese that is kept in our little parish, San Silvestro. And they have the men who come out and carry it. They have the banners. And they have a local band from the larger town near us that comes and leads the way and plays lovely music. And so that's something that happens in our little town, just an example of some of the different festivals and the traditions. And yet something as large as Corpus Christi is celebrated all over Italy in a very specific way. Now, the main celebration, and Dominic and I will be there this weekend in Orvieto. It's about 45 minutes south of us. But the main celebration all over Italy has to do with flowers in honor of the Feast of Corpus Christi. Now, the big one, it's called Infiorata, and that's basically called the blanket of flowers. Fiori means flower in Italian. And in the town of Spello, which is just east of Assisi, their Infiorata is probably the most famous in terms of the flowers. They literally line the streets with these beautiful religious images, all made of natural ingredients and mainly flower petals and seeds. It's absolutely crazy gorgeous and quite faithful. And then, of course, they also have their own Eucharistic procession through the town. Now, as I mentioned, about an hour and a half south, you go into southern part of Umbria, and you find the town of Orvieto. And they have the Duomo there. And the actual miracle, the corporal, is housed in a reliquary above the altar in the chapel of the miracle in this beautiful Duomo. Now, it's exposed twice a year, actually three times if you include this Sunday. But it's exposed during the Christmas season, from Christmas through Epiphany, and then during the Easter season, wrapping up on Pentecost. This weekend, they pull out all the stops. So let me just read you a little background. The procession of the corporal in Orvieto is the central event of the city's Feast of Corpus Christi, a celebration rooted in the miracle of Bolsena of 1263. The miracle when the host bled onto the altar linen or the corporal during Mass, it was then given to Pope Urban, who lived in Orvieto at the time. Now, the procession that will take place this Sunday features a sacred corporal, the linen from the miracle, carried in a Gothic tabernacle or reliquary housed in the chapel of the corporal, okay? It's accompanied by a huge medieval historic parade throughout the streets of Orvieto, reenacting the city's medieval life. So this is a really big deal. Now, we've never seen this procession. We've seen the corporal many times. It used to be available for public veneration year-round, but they stopped that because the light was impacting the corporal in terms of being able to see the stains of the blood on the corporal. But if you go online and just look for the procession of the corporal in Orvieto, the pictures are phenomenal. They have the canopy that they carry over the corporal. People are dressed in medieval costumes. It's just gorgeous. And they start in the main public piazza, or the Piazza of the People, which is about, I'd say, maybe a mile away from the Duomo. And then they carry it all the way through the streets with music and the carabinieri, the police officers. And it's just a gorgeous, gorgeous scene. I've seen videos of it. So we are going to be there this weekend, and we're staying overnight so we can get up early in the morning, have a parking place, and line up for this procession because it's supposed to be out of this world. So these traditions and these processions, especially with something as important as the miracle of Corpus Christi, are still taking place all over Italy, but especially in a town such as Orvieto where the miracle is housed. It happened about 30 minutes south in the beautiful Lazio town of Bolsena, where a priest having doubts about the Eucharist during the consecration, the host bled on the corporal. And if you go to Santa Cristina in Bolsena, they actually have the slabs of the altar stones, and you can still see the bloodstains. Okay, before we wrap up, some big news. The St. Francis book, Volume 2, Italy, Shrines and Wonders. I want to play an ad for you that we're running on EWTN just to give you a little bit more insight on what this book is all about. Roll it, please, Richard.
1: 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In Italy's Shrines and Wonders, discovering sacred spaces and fascinating places in the life of St. Francis of Assisi, EWTN favorite Teresa Tomeo walks with you in the footsteps of this beloved saint. In these pages, learn about his life as a mystic, miracle worker, preacher, and the founder of the Franciscan Order. Journey with Teresa through the Italian countryside to places that form St. Francis's deep spirituality and his profound love of the Eucharist and the poor. Italy's Shrines and Wonders, discovering sacred spaces and fascinating places in the life of St. Francis of Assisi by Teresa Tomeo. The latest release from EWTN Publishing, now available at EWTNRC.com or call 205-271-2990.
0: Thank you, Mr. Price. That's my friend Tom, or Tommaso as I call him, of course, from our radio division. He has a wonderful, wonderful radio voice, and you hear him every day, of course, here on EWTN. Did the voiceover for that. I'm so excited about this book. This is Volume 2 of Italy's Shrines and Wonders, and, of course, it's dedicated to the year of St. Francis, in which we are in right now. And the pre-orders are through the roof. I'm so excited. And over 5,000 books, I think close to 5,200 already ordered. Hope you can get your copy. I'm just really excited about this because we are taking you to places, as Tom said, very different places in the life of this amazing saint. I have learned so much more about him in living here and talking to the people of the various communities. And there is so much I didn't know, even though prior to doing the research for this book and my St. Francis series that you can also get on EWTN.com/St. Francis, so much I've learned about this incredible saint, this itinerant preacher who was just an incredible man, just devoted to the love of God and a great preacher and someone who loved the Lord and gave everything, everything for him and the church. Speaking of the church and someone who does so much good, our very own Joni coming up next, Joan's Rome. Oh, and she endorsed the book, by the way. Just saying.
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4: Now, the Christian life is hard. Life is hard. God knows that. I don't think he wants us to pretend otherwise. That's why, in recent years anyway, I know for me, that paragraph, if you will, in Psalm 23 that's been so helpful for me starts in verse 4. Even though I walk through the valley of the shadow of death, I fear no evil. David, who's writing this psalm, who was himself a shepherd, isn't saying, hey, trust in God, you'll never go into the valley of the shadow of death. That's great news. No, David is saying, even though I walk through the valley of the shadow of death, I won't be afraid. He's a realist. God's a realist. God's telling me right now, life will be challenging. Life will be hard. There's a passage in the scriptures, Sirach, chapter 2. Sometimes it's known as Ecclesiasticus, and it's always been one of my favorite passages in all the Bible. I learned it when I was, first coming into relationship with Jesus, and someone threw it at me, and there was just something about it that was so, it wasn't that it was manly, it was just that it was so real. It was clearly not ethereal. It wasn't light. It wasn't fluffy. It was a challenge. It was a stark reminder of the difficulty that is human life. It begins like this: "My son, if you come forward to serve the Lord, prepare yourself for an ordeal."
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0: Welcome back, Catholic Connection. Staying in Italy, going a little bit south, about 2 hours south to Roma for our very own Joni Jones Rome. My goodness, much to talk about: the Holy Father's prayer intentions, his beautiful audience message today, and also his trips coming up. I mean, there's a lot going on. Hello, my dear. How are you?
6: There really is. You just kind of wonder how the man does it when you just look at any one of his daily schedules. But so here we are at the beginning of another month, and mm-hmm. those the first days are the days in which the Vatican releases the Pope's monthly prayer intention. And I was touched by it this time because, I mean, I am every time, but with a view to the World Cup, you know, soccer games, football, correct term, I believe, taking place in several different countries, I think that the fact that his prayer intention was on the value of sports, I'm sure the Holy Father, he follows stuff like this, I'm sure he does, but just the fact that he highlighted how all sport, or hoped that all sport, you know, would promote peace, fraternity, and communion. And so he said, he thanked the Lord for the gift of sport and for those who glorify God through the exercise of their bodies, for the friendships born on the field and the joy of playing as a team. And so he said, sports is important. We need others to grow, just as you would have on a team. You need others in all aspects of life to grow, to learn respect, to overcome limits, etc. And he prayed that sport may always be a school of fraternity, not of empty rivalry, but a space of encounter, not exclusion, a path of peace and not violence. So, you know, let's hope that all of the fans who will be, in particular, attending in person the various World Cup matches, that they experience all these values and they contribute to it themselves with the spirit of peace, of encounter, and of fraternity. So it'll be fun to watch the outcome, and I know they're very disappointed in our country, Italy, of course, Teresa, because right. Italy will not be playing in the World Cup. So the U.S.
0: Yeah, that's
6: will,
0: a huge disappointment.
6: Be
0: I mean, soccer
6: well
0: is soccer is a football here, and they call it football, as you know. You've been a resident
6: yeah.
0: more than
6: oh,
0: I have.
6: Sure.
0: But it's
6: well,
0: so
6: it makes
0: popular.
6: A lot of
0: I
6: sense.
0: Mean, it's, yeah, yeah.
6: They, mm-hmm. they use their feet more in soccer than we do in what we call football. So, mm-hmm. in any event, a huge, literally a huge global event. So, you know, as we've said many times in life, probably to a team or when we were on one, you know, made the best team win, and mm-hmm. let's view some exciting games that offer us some very wonderful, memorable moments. But
0: yep. Absolutely.
6: So,
0: I was
6: yeah.
0: looking also at the Holy Father's additional story that was just posted on Vatican News, and I was just speaking about this during the break. I think you were, or during the previous segment, I think you heard some of it. And the Holy Father is encouraging us to keep beautiful witness of Corpus Christi processions alive. And I was
6: Absolutely.
0: Talking about the processions that will take place in Orvieto, which houses the Eucharistic miracle of Corpus Christi. And then I also mentioned Spello, where they have the flower festival in honor of Corpus Christi, which is also in Umbria. But that happens in a lot of different places in Italy, Orvieto being the most important. But I'm glad he's encouraging this, because sometimes I think in the United States we forget. I think we're getting back to it, especially with the Eucharistic
6: yes,
0: pilgrimage
6: in some
0: that we're
6: areas,
0: seeing.
6: Yeah.
0: In some areas, but this is something I think a great witness for people.
6: Well, I mean, tomorrow is, as the Pope recalled at the audience, a general audience today, tomorrow is the Solemnity of Corpus Christi, Mm-hmm. And as you said, he's encouraging the faithful to keep it alive. And I couldn't remember last year. Now, this year, the Pope will be celebrating the procession of Corpus Christi in Spain because he departs for Spain on Saturday the 6th. But I can remember very well last year, Teresa, here in Rome, is the first year of Leo presiding at the solemnity, and he carried, after Mass at St. John Lateran, he carried the Blessed Sacrament all the way on foot, the 1 kilometer straight path between St. John Lateran and St. Mary Major. And so many, because, you know, we had obviously Pope John Paul did it for like 24 or 23 years, and then he did it, but the last years, and also like Benedict, they were seated in a chair with a kneeler in front of them and the Eucharist in front of them in an open truck. And then obviously Pope Francis had great difficulties walking with the sciatica nerve issue, mm-hmm. and everything else. So to see a Pope, as Leo did, preside at this by carrying, walking on foot and carrying the Eucharist for that distance was quite remarkable, and I think we'll certainly probably see something like that Sunday when he's in Spain. So mm-hmm. very exciting times and beautiful times. And I remember, I think you're right, I think in our country there's been a resumption of the importance of this. I remember watching quite a number of videos last year of various parishes and dioceses, archdioceses that were celebrating with the beautiful procession and the Eucharist. So let's hope that that doubles this year in America.
7: Yeah. Yeah, and I do think it's really great that he is going to Spain, because I don't know if you saw the article. AP did a big article on young people coming back to the church in Spain. I mean, we were seeing this all over the world, but there was a really good piece about this and how many young people are coming back into the Catholic Church and how excited they are about the Pope's visit.
6: Oh, exactly. But the exciting thing about the Pope's visit is that this is the first time, Teresa, in 15 years that a Pope has been to Spain. Because, you see, Francis, he went to the peripheries of the world, so many other places, but Pope Francis never, ever went to Spain. He did want to visit the Canary Islands, in which Pope Leo will be doing, because he intended to show his outreach to migrants and refugees, because the Canary Islands are an area which receives so many of the migrants from Africa and so forth. But John Paul went to Spain 5 times, Benedict went 3 times, and Francis did not go. So Leo's visit, people are practically breathless with excitement, and like you mentioned, the young people in particular. He's going to visit Madrid and the city of Barcelona. Of course, he's going to visit the Sagrada Familia Basilica. And then this year, by the way, 2026, is the 100th anniversary of the death of the basilica architect, Antonin Gaudi. And by the way, he is on the path to possible beatification, as we know. So exciting times. The Pope's visit will be the 6th to the 12th of June. And as a matter of fact, just days ago, the 26th of May, the Spanish government approved a royal decree and law with which it declared the visit, quote, the papal visit, an exceptional event of special public interest. So I guess there might be a couple of days or hours when it might even be like a holiday, allowing everybody to participate in welcoming the Pope wherever he's going to visit, and then those who can't go in person would be free to, you know, watch on television at their home. So I think it's good the government gave that kind of attention. I mean, we're talking about a very Catholic country, so the history between. I think Spain had, if I'm not mistaken, it's supposed to be, has one of the oldest diplomatic corps, with maybe the first country to have what today we would call diplomatic relations with the Holy See, I think in the 4th century or something like that. So we're talking a lot of decades.
7: Yes.
6: A lot of
7: great
6: centuries.
7: History there. Yeah. I want to turn our attention. I know we were going to talk about this too. The words used in the audience message today when he was talking about the liturgy again, I just loved it. I just want to read the story that was on Vatican News. In his general audience message today, the Holy Father reminded pilgrims gathered in St. Peter's Square, in our hectic lives marked by busyness and commotion, the rite of the liturgy, along with its signs and symbols, helps us pause and connect with our inner spiritual life as it draws us closer to Christ and his love, emphasizing that with the solemn simplicity of its rhythms, the rite interrupts our frenetic activities, leading us back to what is essential. And this reminds me, I'm bringing this up, Joni, is because we just talked about the young people around the world and how excited they are to join the Catholic Church or come back to the church. And every time they interview someone about this, I just saw a story from the Diocese of Pittsburgh on Catholics coming into the church in Pittsburgh, where the young people said it is that rhythm, it is that familiarity, it is that tradition that is a big reason why they're coming back or into the church.
6: Well, the thing is, when we go to Mass any day of the week, but certainly as a bigger family often on Sundays, it's the permanency of that. It's every week it's going to be the same. It's something we can count on, rely on. And if we participate more, as the Pope said, in understanding the signs and symbols, then that rite, that Mass, that event, so remarkable because of the fact it's so stable. It's not like any other aspect of our life, our being online, what comes next, what's going to happen next, or we have big questions. When you go to Mass on Sunday, any day of the week, you know what's going to happen. You understand mm-hmm. the signs and the symbols, and the Pope, of course, spoke about, you know, holy water, kneeling, the sign of peace being exchanged at Mass. These are all what he called the constitutive acts of each sacrament. And, of course, the sacrament of the Eucharist, the, you know, principal point of our being as Catholics. But the Pope also highlighted, he said they have a performative dimension, performing, which would be kneeling, or when the when, for example, during certain events, the presider sprinkles holy water on us, or we dip our fingers into the holy water mm-hmm. font. So it's performative, but it's also transformative, creating in us a sense of belonging, to something permanent, to something unchanging, to something mm-hmm. of huge value. And it transforms us, can transform us, by touching our heart and mind, and said the Pope, giving rise to authentic ecclesial relationships. So beautiful, beautiful words on what a rite is, what the sign and symbol. And he said sometimes sign and symbol are used separately, but there's mm-hmm. many times when they really mean one and the same thing. So we need to allow ourselves to be educated by the rites of the liturgy. Now, this was mm-hmm. these are words that Pope Francis, that Pope Leo was quoting today. So,
7: you know what I've noticed a lot more, Joni, since Deacon Dom and I moved here part-time. Now, most of the time we go to Mass at our little church here in our little village, and Dominic serves as a deacon, and he says two lines. He says a sign of peace and dismissal. He can't do the gospel yet. But it forces me. I do have my devotionals with me, my Magnificat, and then we have the bulletin that they hand out, so I kind of follow along in Italian and English. But it's really forcing me to pay much, not that I didn't pay attention before, but it's forcing me to pay even more attention to exactly what the Holy Father is talking about.
6: Well, and in another language, too. Yes, all of a sudden you become aware of listening. Maybe the Italian word for one of these symbols or signs or words in the rite may make us think more than English, which we might just recite by rote or read, mm-hmm. you know, by rote. Mm-hmm. But the Holy Father spoke, again, quoting Francis. He said, the experience of a living and devout liturgy is the best resource for awakening in everyone that openness to the encounter with God. And that's probably what's happening with young people, too.
7: Yep. Great way to end the program, Joni. Thank you so much. Looking forward to our next segment, God willing, next week. We'll be right back.
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11: A lot of people presume that organized religion is somehow shallow. After all, organized religions try to define God, to put him in a box, so to speak. And wouldn't a supreme being be more vast and undefinable than that? So they end up being attracted to a spirituality that's more, well, vague. But if you think about it, Catholics claim that God is love. And if God is love, wouldn't he want to stoop down to our level so that we could know him? Wouldn't he make himself understandable and definable for our sakes? Wouldn't love choose to become as approachable as an infant or as plain as bread so that we could draw near to him, know him, and touch him? You see, we Catholics didn't put God in a box. God put himself there for our sakes, and love would do nothing less. And there's nothing more vast and more profound or more beautiful than that. This is Chris Stefanik from RealLifeCatholic.com.
7: We're having a beautiful Wednesday morning already, including 1 hour of Catholic Connection with yours truly on EWTN, the first hour on EWTN Radio, of course, Global Catholic Radio and all of our 600 affiliates, and, of course, online and Sirius and all that good stuff. And now we come into hour number two on our app, EWTN Radio Extra. Looking forward to that as well. In 2 cents, as I mentioned, we will build on the reading for today. And have you ever had a situation, and we all go through this, where a situation just seems so either impossible or odd, or you find yourself saying, how in the world am I going to get out of this one, and what's going to happen to me? Maybe it's something as serious as a job. Maybe, God forbid, it's an illness. We have those moments, and I love the first reading because it's encouraging us to remember in whom we believe. And if we know Jesus and we really know him, we look back on our lives and we understand that whatever we're going through, God is going to use it for good, if we allow it. That's the thing. My friend Tom Price said to me once, you can either be bitter or you can be better, and I love that. And sometimes suffering can cause us, and we all go through this, even if it's momentarily, to be bitter, because why me, Lord? Why is this happening? But at the end of the day, if we do offer it up to the Lord and put it at the foot of the cross, as my mother always said, we learn from that, we grow, and we find that those times that we've been through that were most difficult are the most fruitful. We'll talk about that, plus a beautiful pilgrimage for those with dementia. We'll tell you all about that was actually born right at our own EWTN campus. We'll explain.

0: 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And for the saints, they understood rightly that the time after Holy Communion, that those moments are the most precious moments of our lives.
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8: Here's your weather update from Catholic 540 AM. The temp is 82 degrees under partly cloudy skies. Humidity 23%. The wind is from the northeast at 8 miles per hour. The forecast for this evening, clear skies with a light wind, temperature 73 degrees. Overnight, cloud-free and somewhat breezy, 58 degrees. And then tomorrow, the sky will be clear with some light wind and the temp 87. On Friday, some afternoon clouds, 93 degrees. Saturday, cloudy, 93 degrees. That's the weather from Catholic 540 AM, Divine Mercy Radio.
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0: 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Thank you for listening to the Station of the Cross, proclaiming the fullness of truth with clarity and charity.
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3: 17th century Scottish statesman Andrew Fletcher said, "Let me make the songs of a nation, and I care not who makes the laws." How might we have to update it for today?
4: 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He said, "Politics is downstream of culture." And he's absolutely right. And if we think the way to win is to walk away from the fight, well, then you end up with the kind of society we find ourselves in.
3: Praise be Jesus Christ. 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As always, let's start with prayer. In the name of the Father, Son, and the Holy Spirit. Almighty God, through the intercession of St. Ignatius Loyola, we ask that you pour forth your Holy Spirit upon us, a spirit of discernment, that we'd hear your voice and obey your command. In the name of the Father, Son, and the Holy Spirit. Well, friends, if you are of a certain age, you may remember a stockbroker commercial for E.F. Hutton, and it's usually two people talking in a very crowded restaurant, and someone will say, "Well, my broker is E.F. Hutton," and E.F. Hutton says, and everyone goes dead silent and leans in, because you want to hear the great advice that comes from E.F. Hutton. Well, what if someone said, "Well, my stockbroker is Jesus of Nazareth," and Jesus of Nazareth says, would you listen? Why or why not? To help us answer that question, my returning distinguished guest is President Emeritus and co-founder of the Acton Institute. He's written in politics, economics, social matters, and a wide variety of journals. He's author of a fascinating new book called The Economics of the Parables. Father Sirico, welcome back to The Catholic Current.
5: I'm delighted to be with you, Father. Thanks for having me.
3: Father Sirico, some people might be puzzled. Why not just have a textbook? Why not have footnotes and scholarly apparatus and, you know, maybe some pie charts to add some sizzle? Why bother expressing this in terms of our Lord's parables?
5: Yeah, that's always a good thing, to put lots of abstractions and mathematical equations, and that'll really expand your audience.
3: That certainly worked for me teaching undergraduates.
5: I hear you. Well, Father, you know as well as I do, when we preach, mm-hmm. It's a real challenge because we've got everybody there at the same time. You've got the kids, you've got the adults, you've got highly educated people and poorly educated people and housewives and all the rest. And what parables enable us to do is to speak across many different genres, many different classes and audiences at the same time with a message. I liken it to the old Muppets, not the new Muppets, but the old Muppets. And I was always amazed how adults could sit down with kids and watch the Muppets and both find it utterly entertaining, but for different reasons.
3: Yes.
5: And I think that's what the parables do. They captivate us precisely in their ambiguity. This is the thing that frustrates a lot of people about the parables, is they don't always give us the answers. They leave us hanging. And not in all of them, but in a lot of them. And so it engages our own intellect, our own meditation, so as to probe the significance and application of those parables. So I think there's a place for the academic stuff, for the abstractions and things. I wrote a book that was a little more along those lines previously, defending the free market. But for this one, as a result of my own preaching, I thought it would be good to bring together the two lives that I've lived, so to speak, my life as a priest and a preacher, and then my life as an economist and my work with the Acton Institute.
3: Well, you know, I really respect that, Father, because preaching is a passion of mine. And I remember a priest I knew who was having a vocation crisis. And what saved his vocation was, he said, "Do I really want to spend the rest of my life listening to other people's homilies?" And the answer was no, because sadly, I don't want to ask for a show of hands among my brother priests who've had that conversation with themselves, but I think I know what the outcome would be. Because sadly, we're not known for Catholics and Catholic clergy in general aren't known for our preaching. And the temptation of an academic, and I refer to myself as a recovering academic, is to turn every occasion of public speaking into a lecture. And there's a place for lectures, but the liturgical homily isn't in it. So, and I do want to get into the economics. I do want to get into the parables, but it's been on my mind lately. I think we need to offer more guidance to our priests and deacons and bishops, about preaching and also about, teaching our laity to receive preaching well. Isn't it the case, and I'm getting up on my soapbox here, Father, that preaching is easier for you and me if people come to Mass prepared, familiar with the Scriptures, with a sense of expectation?
5: Oh, yes. Absolutely. And people get so much more out of it if they come having at least read the Gospels or the passages prior to coming. A lot of priests, and probably the single most frequent complaint I get about homilies is that priests just get up and tell you what you've heard read.
3: Right.
5: Rather than expounding upon it or applying it in some way. And so I think that's one of the great challenges for us.
3: Right. Right. In today's gospel, we see the Son who, I was here.
5: Yeah.
3: I heard it.
5: I just heard that. Thank you.
3: Yeah.
5: So much.
3: I heard that the first time. How about this, Father? You know, I'm a humanities major. I'm not a numbers guy. I tend to get very modest when we get into, economics and so on. And I've done seminary formation, I've done religious formation. On average, most clergy and religious haven't received anything even commonsensical regarding economics. How do you prepare clergy to preach well about economics and to do that for the sake of liturgical devotion rather than say politics?
5: I would say that the first thing to do is to more clearly define what we mean by economics, because the very fact that we think of economics first as mathematics, or politics or political policy, shows the flaw in our definition of economics. Economics is very simply the use of scarce resources. The reality that we live in is a reality of scarcity, and that means that we have to find ways to conserve those resources and use them wisely and prudently and in ways that meet human needs. And if you see economics as human action for survival, to alleviate dis-ease, so to speak,
3: right,
5: then that gives you a very different way of approaching it. That's exactly what Jesus does in this. You know, what I want to say, make very clear, is that this book is not saying this is Jesus' set of economic policies.
3: Right.
5: That's not what this is about. This is about the lessons that we learn in human life that have some economic material dimension to them that thus points us beyond scarcity, points us to the kingdom of God.
3: Right. Friends, I'm speaking today with Father Robert Sirico, President Emeritus and co-founder of the Acton Institute. We're talking about his new book called The Economics of the Parables. I need to brush up on my Greek language. I used to joke, I knew a little Greek, but he died. But isn't the word economics, oikonomia, that has to do with ultimate household management, isn't it?
5: Precisely.

0: in Aristotle, oikonomia did mean management, household management, but now it means the management of resources more generally.
1: Right, right. And, you know, and most ordinary folks, they really, they just have a household to manage. And I don't want to get involved in politics too much. I do know that there are some of the higher clergy who speak upon matters outside of the areas of expertise and then call that prophetic. But that's an avenue of biblical scholarship for another time. Father, we've got about a minute and a half left here. Why did you write this book?
0: Sure. Well, I wrote it because I saw the people in front of me, and they wanted to know how credible, how authentic, how applicable are the principles and the teachings of Jesus. How much credibility can we bring to the world of enterprise, to the world of economics? Because that's the world in which most of those people in those pews that we're preaching to live.
1: Right.
0: And by seeing what Jesus is doing here and giving them a little inkling of what's going on, I think it can enrich their lives and extend the proclamation of the gospel.
1: Right. I think that we, you know, when we're told that we have to smell like the sheep, I'll add parenthetically, we have to smell like the sheep unless the sheep smell like incense. But again, another topic for another time. we have people who work for a living, who have to get up in the morning and make things happen, whether they like it or not. And if they fail, people end up hungry or homeless. That's a profound and sobering responsibility. And I do believe that the gospel and the church do have great treasures of wisdom to help guide and form those people. Friends, we come back. We're going to continue our conversation with Father Robert Sirico. We're talking about his new book called The Economics of the Parables. In the next segment, we're going to ask, Christian economics isn't all that hard, is it? It's just more free stuff for everyone. Or is it? Remember, our rallying cry here at the Catholic Current is Christus Mundo, Mundus Christo, bringing Christ to the world and the world to Christ. We do it because our Lord says so, for the greater glory of God, the love of our neighbor, and the salvation of our own soul. 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Back in just 2 minutes. 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
1: Hello, my name is Father Mike Schutz, and I'm the Vocation Instructor for the Diocese of Raleigh. I'd like to pray with you today for our seminarians and for an increase in vocations to the priesthood for the diocese from the men of our diocese. So please join me in this intention. In the name of the Father, and of the Son, and of the Holy Spirit. Amen. Father, in your plan for our salvation, you provide shepherds for your people. 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Grant us also an increase in vocations to the religious life. May more of your people respond to your call in a spirit of joyful generosity. 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We ask this through Christ our Lord. Amen. Mary, Mother of the Church, pray for us. In the name of the Father, and of the Son, and of the Holy Spirit.
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1: Praise be Jesus Christ. This is Father Robert McTague of the Society of Jesus, your daily host for the Catholic Current. We bring Christ to the world and the world to Christ. 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My returning guest today is Father Robert Sirico. He's President Emeritus and founder of the Acton Institute. We're talking about his new book called The Economics of the Parables. Father, I'm sure in your travels you've been to a Sunday Mass where you hear the prayers of the faithful and it goes something like this. Oh Lord, now that we've identified another human need, in thy mercy, raise up a mighty federal program so that taxes collected at gunpoint can be delivered to the USCCB, and after we take our cut, we'll distribute it to the poor, because bureaucrats got to eat too. In Jesus' name we pray. You've heard that too, but the idea that economics, Christian economics, is more free stuff for everyone to infinity because matter comes out of nothing, that's not only not Christian, it's irrational, isn't it?
2: Well, it's completely irrational, and it's dangerous. So it's not just, you know, irrational like a baby's demands. These are people who are acting on those assumptions in the real world and enacting policies that codify their good intentions with great disastrous results. And I think it also disrespects the creation of the world. It disrespects the condition wherein God places us. He places us not in a jungle, but in a garden. Mm-hmm. And the garden requires care. It requires work. It requires investment and productivity and order. And all of those things, you know, it may be less exciting and sound less, you know, morally ambitious, but it's really the nitty gritty, daily, mundane stuff of sanctifying the world into which we were placed.
1: And I want to add too, you know, the corporal works of mercy are a non-negotiable element of Christian discipleship, and the saints in the church have always Absolutely. Been very clear about that. And we will be judged on that. There is no question. I'm seeing something very different. And, you know, you and I'm sure read a lot of the same headlines. There are a cadre of self-identified Catholic members of Congress who say, well, sure, we want to export abortion on demand at taxpayer expense around the world, and we can understand that some clerics are squeamish about that. But we're really enthusiastic about giving free stuff away to people, and that's the heart of, right. of the Christian message. But at the risk of sounding like the seamless garment, God forbid, nino mi noctura nobis, to live an economically just life as a Christian, one has to embrace the entire moral message. Isn't that the case?
2: Yeah. And its difficulty.
1: Yes.
2: You know, it always has befuddled me how people can take a parable like the parable of the Good Samaritan and convert that into the model or a call for the welfare state, that what right. the Samaritan does is what the state needs to do, missing the whole moral heart of the story, which is this Samaritan engages this human vulnerability with himself, with the totality of himself, with his money, with his mule, with his resources, with his body. He picks the man up and puts him on the beast, and even right. In essence, hocks his future, because he says, look, I'm going away, I'm going to come back, and whatever more you pay, I'll reimburse you for it.
1: Right.
2: And that's the core of the gospel. You know, it doesn't morally improve anybody to take their money and use it for a good purpose. If you're going to really convert that person, then that person has to give the money and surrender it.
1: Right.
2: And then to find ways of building a system that creates a circumstance where people don't have to depend on the generosity of others.
1: Well, we see that's the thing that's clear. You know, in the corporal works of mercy, in Christian charity before the collapse of parishes and religious communities, the goal was to lift people out of poverty, not keep the business of Poverty Incorporated going. No government program ever wants to go out of business. No bureaucrat has ever said, my work is done here, you know, and the whole teach a person to fish and so on. I want to talk a little bit about the law of unintended consequences.
2: If I may just say, the way I put all that you have just said is to say some people love the poor so much, they enact policies to ensure we have plenty more of them.
1: The poor will always have with you. Let me help with that.
2: Right.
1: That's certainly true. I mean, for example, you know, families are having a really hard time these days. And what I hear from very many Christians is, well, we just need to more aggressively tax and more aggressively regulate and have a more aggressive welfare state. I said, well, someone has to pay for that. What if, for example, I'm just spitballing, people were allowed to keep more of the money that they earned? Then they would be less dependent.
2: Right.
1: What if we enforce the monopoly laws on health care like the laws that are already on the book against every other monopoly? I mean, I think of the Oklahoma Surgical Center that does everything from toenails to brain surgery. Their prices are listed up front. They're cash only, but their prices are 80% lower.
2: Right.
1: Couldn't we have, as Christians, a conversation about admitting, you know, this is going to sound crazy, that we made mistakes and we need to revisit how we've been handling this all along?
2: We're going to have to do that. I mean, I think the whole pandemic was an example of this. Isn't it amazing? Now, we did need to stimulate the economy, obviously, because people needed to be isolated and all the rest of it. The economy needed to be stimulated. But did you hear anybody propose that what we can do is have a tax holiday?
1: No. You know, oh, my goodness, no.
2: Stimulus that would have been if they just said 6 months, no taxes on any businesses or personal income or property taxes, all of that is suspended. That would have stimulated the economy in a holistic fashion, in three dimensions, rather than taking it to the government. And now we're paying for that through, you know, what is it, almost $20 trillion of deficit spending. This is what inflation is about.
1: Right. I mean, more U.S. dollars have been created out of thin air in the past 2 years than in the entire American history. That begins to have an effect after a while. Friends, we're speaking today with Father Robert Sirico. He's President Emeritus and founder of the Acton Institute. We're talking about his new book called The Economics of the Parables. Father, can we have a quick lesson on inflation and what that does? I mean, that's a hidden tax that destroys wealth, isn't it?
2: Not only destroys wealth, but it impacts the most economically vulnerable first. So inflation, let's just make it very simple. Picture a balloon and picture blowing it up. You inflate the balloon. That's what happens with the monetary supply. Mm-hmm. What the federal government does through its printing presses is increase the amount of money that's circulating, which means it diminishes the amount of money that was there before by circulating more and more of it. Mm-hmm. So when a person who's on a fixed income or a person who's poor confronts this reality, they have less to spend in reality, even if they have the same $5 in their wallet. That $5 buys less.
1: Right.
2: And the inflationary impact then goes right across the board. And that's what we're beginning to see now, that people who have fixed wealth in art or in property or in gold and jewelry and that kind of thing are not as impacted as people who have to live day to day and spend that money in buying a meal or filling up their gas tank.
1: Right. And over time, the purchasing power of your currency decreases and decreases.
2: Right.
1: So it's kind of a tax. It's just that no one takes responsibility for it and you don't actually see it. Is it safe to say that more free stuff for everyone is actually going to do more harm than good in our present circumstances?
2: Oh, absolutely. It's good intentions without the sound reasoning. And it's insidious. In that unless you understand the economy a little bit, you don't see it coming. You just wonder why can't I buy bread at the amount I bought it for last week.
1: Right. I mean, we're at a point now where I've seen some restaurants are putting their prices on their menus on Post-it notes.
2: Yes. I was in Nicaragua some years ago, and we were riding. We went to an intersection. It was hot, and I was going to buy some water from a kid who was selling some water. And I took out some money that I had gotten, and I went to hand it to him. I saw the amount on the bill, and the priest who was in the car with me pulled the money back. He said, no. And he gave me the same bill. It looked to me to be the same bill he gave to the kid. The bill I had that I had transferred at the airport had been run through the printing press again, and where there was a 1,000 note, it became a 100,000 note. But I didn't notice they had printed on top of that.
1: Oh my gosh!
2: You see, so that's how quick it was.
1: Right.
2: And they didn't. It didn't even pay for them to reprint the bills. They just put it through. You know.
1: I'd never heard of that before.
2: I've
1: heard of insane inflation in Zimbabwe. I mean, weren't they issuing billion and trillion dollar notes in Zimbabwe?
2: I have a trillion dollar note from Zimbabwe somewhere.
1: This is kind of frightening for me. So, Father, we got about a minute and a half left in this segment. What's the first step towards economic sanity for Christians?
2: Well, I think, let's go to the principles, thou shalt not steal, the sanctity of private property. I mean, this is what Pope Leo taught in his encyclical Rerum Novarum. He calls private property, sacred, not absolute, but sacred because of the human investment that it took to acquire that property, and then not stealing other people's property and not stealing it directly in terms of taking something from an object from somebody, but also not stealing in terms of our time.
1: Right.
2: Because a lot of workers can steal from their employers by spending time shopping on the internet when they're supposed to be, doing their work.
1: Right.
2: Those very basic kind of human things that we know in our gut, we wouldn't want anybody else. I mean, it's the principle of treating other people as we would be treated. That's the moral basis of human relationships in an economic sphere.
1: Right. Honesty, integrity, the golden rule. I mean, my father, God rest his
2: soul,
1: a color worker, the end of his life, I mean, he had hated his job for years and years and years, but every year he got Employee of the Year. Because it was a matter of honor for him. It was a matter of integrity for him that he put in an honest day's work for an honest day's pay, and that he had to do his best. Friends, we come back. We're going to continue our conversation with Father Robert Sirico. We're talking about the economics of the parables. During the break, you want to get out the Gospels. We're going to be reading from Luke chapter 6. You're going to want to follow along. 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Leave us a 5-star review wherever you find us. We'll be back in just 2 minutes. 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
2: I've heard from some of our listeners, and a woman contacted me yesterday. 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
7: This is one of my favorite prayers to the Holy Spirit. Come, Holy Spirit, come by means of the powerful intercession of the Immaculate Heart of Mary, your well-beloved spouse. Amen. This is Father Vic Gernis of Infant of Prague Catholic Church, Jacksonville, North Carolina. 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
9: Praise be Jesus Christ. 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My returning guest today is Father Robert Sirico, a very distinguished guest, President Emeritus and co-founder of the Acton Institute. We're talking about his new book called The Economics of the Parables. Father, I want to talk about the parable of the house built on a rock, because I think that we need to acknowledge that economics really is about applied intelligence and that good things usually don't happen by accident. So I'm going to read the parable from Luke chapter 6, and I'm going to read right from the text. You selected the King James Version for editorial reasons that you explain in the book that I happen to agree with. It's just beautiful English. So let me read that. Quoting our Lord, "And why call ye me Lord, Lord, and do not the things which I say? Whosoever cometh to me and heareth my sayings and doeth them, I will shew you to whom he is like. He is like a man which built an house and digged deep and laid the foundation on a rock. And when the flood arose, the stream beat vehemently upon that house and could not shake it, for it was founded upon a rock. But he that heareth and doeth not is like a man that without a foundation built an house upon the earth, against which the stream did beat vehemently, and immediately it fell, and the ruin of that house was great." Here endeth the lesson. Why pick that parable for a book on economics and parables?
10: Well, it's all about, and really it's two messages simultaneously communicated. It's about the economic realities of construction, of the building trade, of value itself, you know, and it also tells us something about our spiritual and moral lives, how to build again. You know, it's the question between the way something looks externally. So that house built on sand could have looked beautiful, and what it really is at its root. And I think that's, you know, when you build a house, there are trade-offs, and it might have been cheaper to build a house on the sand than on the rock, but would that have ensured the long-term viability, the long-term value of the house. And as we see, it doesn't. I was in an area where there was a house, a beautiful house, but it had a cracked foundation.
11: Oof.
10: The anticipated price of that house originally was quite high, but when it finally was discovered, when the inspectors came, the whole value of the house, it was really just the land that mm-hmm. was, that could be sold. And even if you had it and could live in it for a while, you couldn't have regained the money that you put into
11: right.
10: it.
11: Right.
10: Because you couldn't have sold it again.
11: Right.
10: So it's the question of the exterior versus the reality of a thing. And I love the way this teaches us a lesson, both about economics, the quality of a good or a service for that matter,
11: mm-hmm.
10: versus the reality. Is it, does it just appear to be nice, or is it really something solid and dependable? Does it have long term?
11: It reminds me when I was in business back in the day, they said, you know, you can have it done right, you can have it done fast, and you can have it done cheap, and you can pick two, but only two. And, you know, to really sure. have it done right, that involves very often a delay of gratification, doesn't it? And that's why having it done right is such a hard sell.
10: Bingo. That's the thing. I mean, if there's one virtue we need to learn ourselves, that young people need to learn, and I think the earlier you learn it, mm-hmm. the easier it is to learn. It's kind of like learning a language. You know, kids mm-hmm. pick up a language just from playing with their mates. When you get to be older, it's an arduous task to conjugate those verbs.
11: Right.
10: I think putting the work in by delaying the gratification. I say this to couples when I'm preparing them for marriage, in terms of the difficulty of abstaining should not be abstaining from the conjugal act prior to marriage, should not be seen as a deprivation, but as an investment. An
11: yes.
10: investment in the stability and the sanctity of your marriage going forward. And I think that's the key thing, to delay the gratification. It will come, mm-hmm. but fill the account before you start withdrawing from it.
11: You know, I think back to my parents who grew up in the Depression and World War II and so on. And they made, delay of gratification and resignation to necessity, in fact, a real virtue. And when they came back from their honeymoon in 1951, they had a one-bedroom apartment and a check for $15. And that was it. And then years yeah. later, dad, you know, blue collar worker, never went to college. He's the guy who came back with a black metal, you know, lunchbox every day with his thermos and his sandwich. You know, he had a house and a car, and my mother stayed at home with the kids, and we had a week at the Jersey Shore every year. Now, a lot of that was possible because of the virtues of my parents and the faith of the parents.
10: Exactly.
11: But a lot of that was possible too because there were policies in place that are no longer in place now. Am I reading that correctly?
10: Yeah. Which are you thinking of now?
11: In terms of that, we've made it impossible for one income bread earner
10: yes,
11: to supply
10: yes.
11: the needs of a whole family. I think we've
10: exactly.
11: also denigrated motherhood. You know, you won't be fulfilled till you have strangers raise your children and you work hard
10: right.
11: for people who don't love you.
10: Yeah.
11: And for some reason, that got sold.
10: This, what you're describing is the way in which virtue has an economic impact. That the mom staying at home is saving a lot
11: mm-hmm.
10: of the wear and tear
11: mm-hmm.
10: And investing in the stability of the family going well into the future rather than just, let's pay her, give her a paycheck
11: mm-hmm.
10: for that. That is the paycheck.
11: Mm-hmm.
10: The stability into the future is the paycheck.
11: Right. And we have to widen our horizons. You know, when I was in Washington, D.C. in the 80s as a young man, you know, the bumper sticker was, you know, whoever dies with the most toys wins. No, whoever dies with the most toys is still dead. I want to go back to the beginning of the parable.
10: Yes.
11: Our Lord says, "Why call ye me Lord and Lord, and do not the things which I say?" How are we living that in terms of our economic? He does say, put your house on rock. I don't think he means a 401k, does he? It's him.
10: Yeah. Well, I mean, of course, the transcendent meaning of this is precisely living an authentic life based on the stability of who Christ is and our relationship with him. Mm-hmm. Yes. It's not, again, just the facade. It's not the appearance of it. It's mm-hmm. not, just what you look like. I like what you said, you know, who ends up with the most toys is still dead.
11: Right.
10: At the end of the day. And that's the way in which reality comes to bite us in the end. Reality is a very stubborn thing. You can't ignore it.
11: Well, you know, Ayn Rand, I'm usually not given to quoting her, said, you can ignore reality, but you can't avoid the consequences of ignoring reality. Friends, I'm speaking today with Father Robert Sirico. He's president emeritus and co-founder of the Acton Institute. We're talking about his new book called The Economics of the Parables. So, Father, listeners are saying, okay, we know what Father McTaggie is cranky about today, and that's always illuminating. But what does it look like, Father Sirico, say, as a householder, as a family, we know our Lord says, "Build the house on the rock, or you won't persevere, you won't endure." In terms of economic, in terms of family life and devotion, what does that begin to look like?
10: On the level of a family, it means that you have to be concerned with something more than just the income. Mm-hmm. It's the relationships. It's the time spent. You have to waste time. You know, we used to describe that as wasting time with God before the tabernacle. You know, mm-hmm. You and I are busy people. You know, we have things to do. We've got things to write and broadcast to prepare. And how often I'm sitting in my time before the Blessed Sacrament in the chapel, and I'm thinking of these other things I've got to get done. And I have to remind myself to just refocus on that. And I imagine that a dad, with a lot of responsibilities, thinks that maybe playing ball with his kid isn't the best use of his time.
11: Right.
10: And it can be the best use of his time going
11: yes.
10: forward.
11: Yes. And I think too that, There is a sense in which families have to recognize we're all in this together. I mean, there was a time when the family home was a place of production rather than consumption. And what I see now, especially with younger children, they have figured out that they have an absolute right to be entertained at all times,
10: yeah.
11: and preferably mm-hmm. by screens, and there will be hell to pay
10: yeah.
11: if they don't get their entertainment tax paid for them. How do we begin to bring families to a sense of conversion that, you know, building on rock is a family project? It's not just mom and dad handing out goodies.
10: Well, you touched on it right there, the screens. I think putting the screens down for periods of time, for long periods of time, so that children can be acclimated to boredom.
11: Mm-hmm.
10: You know, that they, or let me rephrase that. They can learn how to tolerate boredom.
11: Mm-hmm.
10: They can, what that's going to mean on a practical level is being able to read through a long book and not be scintillated and distracted. This is very easy to habituate yourself to distractions. And then when you are, well, what's going to happen? You're going to be distracted. Have you ever seen somebody watch an entire night of television and never having watched one show?
11: Yeah.
10: Just constantly turning the television
11: right.
10: channel?
11: Right.
10: And that's the result of this kind of lack of contemplation, lack of stillness, lack of silence.
11: Yes.
10: And I think that kind of thing in a home, as in our own lives, our own prayer lives, is so essential. The quietness of contemplation.
11: I want to shift the focus a little bit. I'm not a big fan of fundraising, but I know it's a necessary evil for people who work in the church who work, you know,
10: sure.
11: we have listener supported radio and so on. I remember years ago,
10: St. Paul did it.
11: Well, yes, he did.
10: St. Paul was a great fundraiser.
11: I remember, years ago before I was a Jesuit, there was a very fine parish I was part of, and the pastor gave excellent homilies on stewardship and then gave out a pamphlet, and basically it was, hey, if you tithe, you oblige God to give you more stuff because God can't be outdone in generosity. We've got about a minute left in the segment. Can we beg pastors not to do things like that?
10: Yeah, I feel very ill at ease. That's what that makes is for very transactional relationships. In our parish, that I just retired from, we did a stewardship program, but it wasn't the standard kind. We promised we'd never take up any more capital campaigns or fundraising things if people would invest their time and their resources in their life of prayer and their life of stewardship of the church, that it was to build a church that was anti-fragile. I use that from a business book. Anti-fragile meaning not just a durable church, but a church that grew under pressure, under adversity. And prophetically enough, I preached that set of homilies the Advent before the pandemic. And our parish grew during the pandemic. Our school grew by 120 students during the pandemic. And our offerings went up 30% when we couldn't take up offerings.
11: Thanks be to
10: God. All because we changed the mentality from a transactional mentality to a whole invested commitment to Christ.
11: Amen. Friends, when we come back, we're going to continue our conversation with Father Robert Sirico, President Emeritus and co-founder of the Acton Institute. We're talking about his new book called The Economics of the Parables. In the next segment, we're going to ask, how do we live this? What does this begin to look like for ordinary folks? Be part of the conversation. Follow what we're following by following us on Gab. That's GAB.com. Our channel is The Catholic Current. Everything you need to take this conversation to your family and friends, we give to you. Together, let's take it around the world. We'll be right back. Please do stay with us.

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1: This is the prayer, Falling in Love, by Father General Pedro Arrupe, S.J. Nothing is more practical than finding God, than falling in love in a quite absolute final way. What you are in love with, what seizes your imagination, will affect everything. It will decide what will get you out of bed in the morning, what you do with your evenings, how you spend your weekends, what you read, whom you know, what breaks your heart, and what amazes you with joy and gratitude. Fall in love, stay in love, and it will decide everything. Amen. This is Father Tom Smisky of St. Raphael the Archangel Parish in Raleigh. Thank you for listening to Catholic 540 AM Divine Mercy Radio.
2: Hello, my name is Father Mike Schutz, and I'm the Vocations Director for the Diocese of Raleigh. 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
4: Praise be Jesus Christ. This is Father Robert McTague of the Society of Jesus, your daily host for the Catholic Current, where we bring Christ to the world and the world to Christ. 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Our returning guest today is distinguished author Father Robert Sirico, President Emeritus of the and co-founder of the Acton Institute. We're talking about his new book called The Economics of the Parables. Father, one of my favorite stories is Calvin Coolidge coming back to the White House after a church service, and one of his aides said, "Mr. President, what was the point of the pastor's sermon?" And Coolidge smiled and answered, "Oh, he never said." What's the takeaway? I mean, if someone reads this book, what is the indication that they got it, that they received what you wanted to most communicate?
5: That's a great question. I would say that it's the way in which the transcendent truths of our faith are informed by our daily mundane lives. And this has everything to do with the creation, as I said earlier, the incarnation, the whole sacramentality of our faith. That is that grace comes to us through these material realities, whether it's water or oil or bread and wine. So that to see that we live in this real world with a sense of the transcendent before us, that our vocation, especially vocation as business people, is not to Christianize. I'm stealing this from Yves Congar, by the way, not to Christianize our workplace, but to Christo-finalize it, to bring what it is to its fulfillment in Christ, to have a sense of balance in our moral understanding, not to be enthusiasts. And think that all we need to do is emote about our moral obligations, feel indignation that the poor are poor, but to really think, how do we construct organizations that enable the poor to ameliorate their own poverty?
4: And you see, I think that would involve liberating people from dependency.
5: Yeah.
4: You know, I think the seduction of the tiers of the lower social strata is Uncle Sam will give you stuff. We just need a vote every couple of years. And for the middle tiers of the social strata, you know, we'll give your kids student loans because once you get a good degree, that's the source of happy, you know, happily ever after. But in both cases, you've got a crippling sense of dependency. I can't believe that's what our Lord intended for his people.
5: And it erodes a person's own respect for themselves, because people know that at some level. People know that.
4: Mm-hmm.
5: But, you know, you go home from a hard day's work that you've really engaged. I don't mean just kind of slavish. You had to do it. But where you put yourself into it, and it was difficult, there's just something right that you feel about yourself and your sense in the world and... before God.
4: Right. No, there has to be a sense of I'm giving myself to something good, and I'm giving myself to something larger than myself.
5: I was thinking of, you know, and I allude to this in the book, about the seven deadly sins. I was going through the seven deadly sins, and what's very interesting about them is that it's not money that is condemned, but greed.
4: Mm-hmm.
5: It's not sex. It's lust. It's not success, but pride. It's not admiration, but envy.
4: Right.
5: It's not anger or indignation, but wrath.
4: Yes.
5: It's not leisure, but sloth. So
4: yes.
5: It takes our engagement with the world to look past the superficial and emotive memes, to use the current parlance.
4: Right.
5: But the real engagement of ourselves and the ordering of our passions, not the disregarding of our passions, but ordering them to the good.
4: Right. That sense of proper order, that sense of proper purpose. Father, I want to go back to you made the distinction, borrowing from Kangar, between Christianizing the workplace and Christo-finalizing it. So if Christianizing is in, we have Jesus as our mascot. You know, and you know,
5: right.
4: My business model is we stitch pillows with the word blessed on it. And then we have them
5: exactly.
4: Made in, you know, factories by slave labor in China. You know, I was at a religious goods store where they were selling Benedictine crucifixes claiming, you know, special mojo against evil. And then the sticker said made in China. No one has a sense of irony here. So obviously that's not it. You know, Jesus isn't part of the theme park of my business. What does it mean to Christo-finalize a business?
5: It means to understand the thing down to its root, which is to encounter Christ. You know, if I can quote another Frenchman, this would be Etienne Gilson. He said that if you want to appreciate the facade of Notre Dame as a representation of the rising of the soul to God, you must first understand geometry. Without technique, piety is helpless to make use of nature for the glory of God.
4: Yes.
5: Piety is never a substitute for technique, he said.
4: Mm-hmm.
5: And that's, I think, what Kangar was saying there, that to take it seriously enough, that you understand the business that you're in, that you bring it to its full and flourishing end, which is Christ. Because everything is directed to God. The whole world, the material world, is directed to the glory of God, as Hopkins said in that beautiful poem.
4: Well, you know, I think of friends of mine who are pastors, and being a pastor in some ways, it's a lot like running a business. There's more to it than that. But very often the pastors I know meet with an attitude of, well, we're pious and well-intentioned, therefore we don't have to be competent or disciplined or virtuous.
5: Yeah.
4: We don't have to do research.
5: We can allow the abusive receptionist to have her job for 30 years, even though she's driving people away from the church.
4: Yeah, right? To pick an arbitrary example.
5: That just hit the nail right on the head.
4: I have no idea what you're referring to there, Father.
5: No.
4: You know, we must be doing everything right always because we're in business today. And that's not how it works. Someone has to have the discipline and the integrity to know how things work and how to make it work in our time, not because we want to get, you know, rich as pastors, God forbid, but because we want to be good stewards of what's entrusted to us. Father, we've got about a minute left here. Can you offer us a word of encouragement as we move into difficult economic times?
5: What you just said is exactly it, because it applies not just to the church or nonprofit organizations. It applies to business, that your business needs to be seen as this is the way you can be a servant. Your profit making in a business, if you're engaging this in a free and ethical manner, it becomes the sign of the degree to which you have served people, because they've said to you by their purchasing of your goods or services that you have served my need. Now we have to bring more to it than just the material dimension, that's for sure. But the material dimension ain't nothing, to put it roughly.
4: Right. There is, you know, because we're not just bodies. We are bodies and souls together. And the best thing we can do in any walk of life is to point to Christ. Father Robert Sirico, author of the book Economics of the Parables, thank you for your good work. Thank you for being a splendid guest. I look forward to another time.
5: Thank you, Father.
4: I'm Jesuit Father Robert McTague, your host every day of the Catholic Current. Join us tomorrow for another lively episode with a fascinating guest. After the broadcast today, go to thestationofthecross.com, get our resources list, download our audio as podcast. 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Together we'll take it to the whole world. Through the intercession of Our Lady of Mount Carmel, may Mighty God bless you, Father, Son, and Holy Spirit. Go in peace, and please do pray for me, for I am a sinner.

0: Hello, I am Father Michael Schutz, a priest of our diocese and currently serving as our vocations director. This year we are blessed to have one young man, Deacon Drew Navarro, being ordained a priest for our diocese on June the 6th. The vocations office would like to join our diocese together in praying for Drew as he prepares for his ordination. You can find a novena prayer for Drew's ordination on our website at ncpriest.org. And let us pray together now for Drew. In the name of the Father, and of the Son, and of the Holy Spirit. God our Father, you appointed Jesus Christ High Priest of the New and Eternal Covenant. By your grace, you allow men to share in this priesthood and in his saving work. We ask you to pour out your Holy Spirit on our brother Drew, whom you have chosen for priesthood. May he preach the gospel worthily and wisely, celebrate the sacraments faithfully and reverently, and pray without ceasing. May he be united more closely every day to Christ the High Priest, who offered himself for us to the Father as a pure sacrifice. Bless, sanctify, and consecrate the men you have chosen and called to the sacred order of priesthood. Through the Holy Spirit, make their lives worthy of the mysteries they celebrate. We ask this through Jesus Christ, our priest and Lord. Amen. In the name of the Father, and of the Son, and of the Holy Spirit.
1: Please join us in praying the Angelus.
2: In the name of the Father, and of the Son, and of the Holy Spirit. Amen.
1: The angel of the Lord declared unto Mary,
2: and she conceived by the Holy Spirit.
1: Hail Mary, full of grace, the Lord is with thee. Blessed art thou among women, and blessed is the fruit of your womb, Jesus.
2: Holy Mary, Mother of God, pray for us sinners, now and at the hour of our death. Amen.
1: Behold the handmaid of the Lord.
2: Be it done unto me according to thy word.
1: Hail Mary, full of grace, the Lord is with thee. Blessed art thou among women, and blessed is the fruit of thy womb, Jesus.
2: Holy Mary, Mother of God, pray for us sinners, now and at the hour of our death. Amen.
1: And the Word was made flesh,
2: and dwelt among us.
1: Hail Mary, full of grace, the Lord is with thee. Blessed art thou among women, and blessed is the fruit of thy womb, Jesus.
2: Holy Mary, Mother of God, pray for us sinners, now and at the hour of our death. Amen.
1: Pray for us, O Holy Mother of God,
2: that we may be made worthy of the promises of Christ.
1: Let us pray.
2: Pour forth, we beseech thee, O Lord, thy grace into our hearts, that we, to whom the incarnation of Christ thy Son was made known by a message of an angel, may by his passion and cross be brought to the glory of his resurrection. Through the same Christ our Lord. Amen. In the name of the Father, and of the Son, and of the Holy Spirit. Amen.
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4: This is an EWTN Newslink. I'm Teresa Tomeo from Catholic Connection. Two of Iraq's most powerful Iran-backed militias said on Tuesday they would begin handing in their weapons to the authorities, a major step in the new government's effort to rein in militias that have long operated on their own, even though they were nominally under state command. One of the groups said it had formed a committee to oversee the move, inventory its fighters, weapons, and equipment, and even coordinate with the commander-in-chief of Iraq's armed forces. Another group making a similar announcement saying the time has come to build a strong state with full sovereignty, adding that its aim was to now have weapons only with the state and help boost state institutions. The war in the Middle East, which United States and Israel launched on February 28th with strikes on Iran, has exposed the fragility of Iraq's state institutions and their limited ability to restrain Iran-backed groups. For more news of the Catholic perspective, visit EWTNnews.com. I'm Teresa Tomeo, and Catholic Answers Live starts now.

0: Hello, welcome to Catholic Answers Live. I'm Cy Kellett, your host. Very happy to be with you on this, I don't know, I think it's a Wednesday. I probably should check the date before I get in here. Joe Heschmeyer, our guest for both hours. And we're going to do, why aren't you Catholic? So if you're not Catholic, we're holding the phone lines for you, 888-318-7884. Joe, welcome.
1: Thanks. Thanks for having me.
0: Could you thank Anna for dressing you today? Clearly you did not dress yourself. Clearly she was involved in this.
1: I will take that as a compliment.
0: Yeah, you look nice. Too. That's right. Oh, you look you. Nice. 888-318-7884. We already got callers, Joe, so I'm going to go right to the phones. Let's just get right into it. Why aren't you Catholic?
1: Okay, let's
0: our
1: do
0: question.
1: It.
0: Let's start with Joey from the Christianity United YouTube channel on YouTube. All right. Joey, this is a wonderful opportunity for us to have a conversation. Thank you for calling.
2: Yeah, thanks for having me.
0: So why aren't you Catholic?
2: Yeah, I guess to sum it up in like a sentence, I'm not Catholic because after years of prayer, research, and personal conversations I've had, I'm convinced God is not allowing me to become Catholic, at least not right now.
1: That's very interesting. And so not allowing you specifically, or you think he's not allowing anyone?
2: Me specifically. I'm a big fan of the Catholic Church. The See of Rome, like I'm not an anti-Catholic by any means, mm-hmm. but me personally, I just haven't been felt, I haven't felt allowed to make that jump.
1: Interesting. So is it just an interior block or is there a particular, like is there a biblical or logical objection or do you think you have something good enough within kind of the broader Protestant world or what? I don't want to put words in your mouth at all, but is there a way you can articulate what that looks like and feels like for you?
2: Yeah, and I appreciate you clarifying. Yeah, I think that it's probably a hodgepodge of reasons. There are logical reasons, of course, and intellectual, you know, kind of theological ones. And I guess in some ways there has been that interior block. And like in full disclosure, I tell people this. I've like prayed in moments of my life, like I want to be Catholic, and I've had conversations and I've attended Mass and I've done all that. And yet, since these logical issues haven't gone away, and among other things, it seems like, maybe God's called me into the church that I'm a part of right now.
1: Yeah, so I'd say at the outset, I think it's good to have that discerning spirit. Like, my counsel is never just join immediately and, you know, leave all of your doubts at the door or anything like that. Like, it's good for people to work through the questions that they have and really come to a place where they can say, either this is the church that Jesus set up or it isn't. And if it is, then we should all be Catholic. And if it isn't, none of us should be Catholic. But the even though that's a universal kind of result, that either everyone should or everyone shouldn't be Catholic, nevertheless, God works with each of us at our own speed and in the particularities of our own journey. And I think we have to respect that and respect the role of conscience as we do exactly what it sounds like you're doing, which is prayerfully discerning, okay, well, what is this true and what are we meant to do with this?
2: Mm-hmm. Yeah. Yeah. Would you say like, I'm assuming you'd say everybody's called to be Catholic, right?
1: Yes, absolutely. And in fact, I would do one better and say, I think Jesus says that. So if I can give you a few scriptures that might be good spiritual fodder, in John chapter 10, Jesus describes himself as the good shepherd. He says, I'm the good shepherd. I know my own and my own know me. As the Father knows me and I know the Father and I lay down my life for the sheep. But then he says this, and I have other sheep that are not of this fold. So let's just put ourselves in the context of John 10 for a minute to see what he's talking about. He's talking about the fact there are believing, faithful Jews, but there are also those outside of the visible bounds of Israel who are believers. And so that's great news, that even those outside the visible bounds of the people of God can still be members of the flock of Christ. But then he says this, I must bring them also, and they will heed my voice. So there shall be one flock, one shepherd. So back then, as today, there were faithful people among the visible people of God, and there were faithful people who were outside of the visible boundaries, but were known to God. But the plan Jesus has is that we should all be one. We should all be united as one flock. And that, it seems to me, if we come away from that saying, we'll remain faithful Catholics over here and faithful Protestants over there and faithful Orthodox over there, that is not one flock. That is one shepherd with at least three flocks, and realistically, many, many, many more than three flocks. So that'd be the first passage I would look to. The second one is John 17, and this one is, you know, if you're someone who cares a lot about Christian unity, as it sounds like you do from even the title of your YouTube channel, I'm sure you're familiar with John 17, 20-23, but for those who aren't, it's the high priestly prayer at the Last Supper, in which Jesus explicitly prays not only for the disciples in his day, but for future disciples, meaning for all of us. He says, I do not pray for these only, but also for those who believe in me through their word. And I always like to pause here and just think about what he's praying for. He's praying for future disciples. He's praying for all of us. He knows everything Christians are going to get up to for the next 2,000 years. In fact, for the rest of all time. He knows all the scandals that will ever happen. He knows all of the abuses done in the name of the church. He knows all the bad stuff. And he could pray for anything about any of that. And what he prays is that we'll all remain together in the midst of all that. He prays that they may all be one, even as thou, Father, art in me and I in thee, they also may be in us, so that the world may believe that thou hast sent me. So notice there's two things there. One, we're called to be completely united, just as Jesus is completely united with the Father. And two, we're told why. That when Christians are tearing each other down, when you have the kind of circular firing squad amongst Christians, and Christians preaching contradictory gospels and contradictory theologies, this is a hindrance to the world receiving the gospel. That people won't believe in Christianity when they look at Christians and say, you guys can't even get your story straight. And then the third passage I would suggest is that we have a standard. Because I know many people will say, well, we already are united in some sense. We all have Jesus as Lord. And that's true, and that is very beautiful for what Christian unity looks like, because we're actually called to more than that. And we're given that standard in Philippians chapter 2. St. Paul says, so if there is any encouragement in Christ, any incentive of love, any participation in the Spirit, any affection and sympathy, complete my joy by being of the same mind, having the same love, being in full accord and of one mind. So to put that in slightly shorter form, we're called to a

0: second page together. I know that was a ton, Joey. So maybe you can tell me what you think about all of that, and if there's places where you think I'm going off the rails in terms of the interpretation there.
1: Yeah, I think I probably could say I agree with all of that. Like, in my passion for unity is not one that would require a denial of the present splits and schisms that exist in the church, because they're not only really apparent, but I do agree. I do think that in an ideal world, you know, if I were in charge, we would all be under, I think, one institutional banner, in a sense. And I guess maybe like where the rubber meets the road is, I do think that I would agree also. I would deny that we're all just, I do think there is a unity of an invisible faith that we all carry, you know, one Lord, one faith, one baptism. And yet I do think that, these schisms need to be dealt with. I guess, yeah, where I feel like the unity is hard, I guess on the Catholic end, and again, I love Catholics, but the Bishop of Rome especially, and papal supremacy feels like, when I talk with other Protestants and my Orthodox brothers and sisters, that's the hard part, is it's unity on terms of papal supremacy, is at least what it seems to me and what I've heard and what I've talked with other people. But I don't know. What do you think about that?
0: Yeah, I think that's perfectly reasonable. And in fact, I would say if the papacy wasn't hard, if somebody was like, I agree with the papacy, just not the rest of the stuff, that would actually be a very confusing position. It's like, well, if you agree with the papacy, why not believe what the Pope says about, you know, whatever other doctrine you do have an issue with? So if we are called to unity, you're also right that we have some kind of unity already by sharing a common faith in Christ. But I think the need for more than an invisible unity, as you put it, or an invisible faith, but a visible shared faith that the world may believe, is the actual biblical standard, that we be of one mind and one heart, so that a non-Christian who asks, you know, two different Christians, what do you guys believe about X, should get the same answer. And that is not the case right now. And that's an actual problem, like not just in an ideal world. Like, that is a problem in this world, given what Jesus is praying for. And we can do things about this. Then the question becomes, well, how do we have unity? And, you know, you said, like, if I was in charge, but did God leave someone who is in charge? Or is it each of us, like, if I was Pope, here's what I would do. Or is there an actual Pope? Because I think you're right, that if we can look to the Pope as having some kind of supreme authority, then we have a principle of unity. If we don't have that, so what is the alternative mechanism that Protestants are going to get us to the unity Jesus prays for? You know, if we have enough Bible studies, are we all going to agree? If we divide into enough small denominations, are we going to find one that gets everything right and everybody else becomes so convinced that we all become that? Those don't seem like actual paths forward. So maybe there is a path that I'm just missing here, but it seems like we can either do what Jesus prayed we would do and be united with the Bishop of Rome, or we can try to do some other way. And I don't know how that other way ends up being anything other than kind of the Tower of Babel. Like, I don't know what that other way would be that's going to realistically get us towards one Lord, one faith, one baptism. If we don't even agree on what baptism is, and, you know, if we don't agree on the tenets of the faith, like, we have the Lord part, we sort of have the baptism part, we have a lot of disagreements about the faith part. And I don't know, what would the sort of roadmap towards having a shared faith, one mind, one heart kind of look like in your view?
1: Yeah, I mean, that's the million-dollar question I'm still thinking through. I do feel like, at some level, it has to, you mentioned, like, you know, like through Bible studies, like obviously that wouldn't be the method, but it does need to be. And I think the papacy, especially since Vatican II, it seemed to agree, it needs to be more conciliar and more surrounded around synods. So it is kind of this group mentality, not just like, let's get five guys together and open up our Bibles and start talking, but like a group effort of hearing different voices from the broader Catholic Church. To really get to the heart of these matters and dig into them instead of acting like they don't exist. And I think something else that, I'd also add maybe, or just maybe

0: I'd like a clarifying question on is you said when you were thinking of John 17, you said that Jesus prayed that we would be under the Bishop of Rome. When he says that we would be one, that we would be one as he and the Father are one, and then you seem to imply that that means under the Bishop of Rome. Is that your read on John 17?
1: I tell you, well, what, Joe, hang on. Sorry, would you mind just waiting? We'll do the break because I'm enjoying this conversation. Joey's on the line. We're asking why aren't you Catholic? And Joey was very kind to call. He's not Catholic, and he has a YouTube channel, Christianity United, the YouTube channel. But, Joe, I have to do a break, so we can make the conversation longer if you'll let me do the break. Is that all right?
2: I'd be happy to.
1: Can you hang on, Joey?
0: Sounds good to me.
1: All right, right back with more Joe and Joey on Catholic Answers Live.
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1: Welcome back. Catholic Answers Live. Joe Heschmeyer, our guest. Why aren't you Catholic? Our topic. And Joey, who runs a YouTube channel, Christianity United is the name of the YouTube channel. Do you want to give us an idea of the subscribers you've got there, Joey, the number of subscribers you got it?
0: I checked this morning. It's 12,000.
1: Hey, all right.
0: I have all of them.
1: All right, well, this was very gracious of you to call us then. I had to go to the break, and I apologize for that. Will you just set Joe up with the question again, and then I'll let the two of you talk?
0: Yeah, so while we were talking about unity, Joe said that Jesus prayed that we would be one under the Bishop of Rome. It felt like looping back to John 17, where he says that he prays that we would be one as he and the Father are one. And I guess in that high priestly prayer, the papacy isn't mentioned, but I'm assuming then Joe would see that point towards the papacy in that prayer. And I'm curious how.
2: Yeah, that's a great question. You're absolutely right. He does not mention the papacy in John 17. What he talks about in John 17 is the need to be completely one. And one in the way that he is united with the Father, which isn't just, we broadly agree, but we have some major areas of disagreement. That's not the unity he has with the Father. It's something much more than that. And he tells us why that he calls us to this unity, so the world may believe. The point that I was making was, if the papacy is true, we have a roadmap to achieve that unity. And it seems to me if the papacy is not true, we don't have a roadmap to achieve that unity. So I'm not arguing that John 17 says there's a papacy. I'm arguing the papacy is the way that John 17 is an actual livable reality rather than just a nice ideal. But if you wanted a biblical text that points more directly towards us all being united, you do have things like John 21, verse 15 to 17, where Jesus says to Simon Peter, feed my lambs, tend my sheep, feed my sheep. And the point there is that Jesus is entrusting the whole flock to one man, to Simon Peter. And we don't see him do that with anybody else. So when you pair that with all of the other passages that seem to point to Peter having a special role, again, I think you make a good point that the leadership of the Pope, the leadership of Peter, is not meant to be radical isolation, but it should be an accompaniment with others, both listening to the people being served and listening to the other people chosen by God. The apostles aren't just vicars of Peter, and the bishops aren't just vicars of the Pope. but that there is a real authority that Peter has even in relation to those others. So another good passage would be Luke 22. The apostles are debating at the Last Supper, which of them is the greatest. Jesus gives as a model servant leadership and says he's among as one who serves. So he gives himself as a model of that. He then describes all 12 as being called to this kind of servant leadership and describes the 12 thrones for them in heaven where they'll be judging even the angels and saints, the 12 tribes of Israel. And then he singles out Simon Peter and he says, Simon, Simon, behold, Satan has demanded to sift all of you like wheat. But then he switches from the plural to the singular and says, but I prayed for you that your faith may not fail. Well, of course, we know what's going to happen next. Peter's going to deny Jesus three times. And so he then prays, and when you have turned back, strengthen your brethren. And so you have this sense in which the whole church is entrusted to Peter, both in John 21 with the giving of the flock, but then also in a different way here in Luke 22, where the church is entrusted to the care of the apostles, and the apostles are entrusted to the care of Peter. So I would suggest in both of those, we have some indication that one of the ways we have visible unity is by having a strength given to us by Jesus Christ, in which authority and responsibility ultimately rests with one man. And this is the model that we see in the family with the authority of the father, in the patriarchs with the patriarch, in the judges, in the kings, in the high priest, that even if you have a bunch of leaders, like a bunch of priests, you still have one who is high priest, that model is given to us over and over and over again in scripture. And the papacy matches that model. Peter having this kind of special role matches the way that Jesus has done things all throughout the Old Testament, as well as what we see within the evidence in the New Testament itself. I've written a book called Pope Peter on this, and I admit that I get a little long-winded with that. So I apologize if that was too much kind of all at once.
0: Not at all. So when does, I guess, like, all of that is great. And I think I think, you know, Protestantism as a goal should be in kind of a reuniting with Rome and the Bishop of Rome. However, where does that get doctrinal? Like, there's a difference between, like, the high priest, who is kind of the representative of, like, liturgical life in the nation of Israel, and let's say the Bishop of Rome kind of takes that role. How does that get doctrinal, where you then go from he's kind of the liturgical representative of the church to God and vice versa versus doctrinal infallibility?
2: Yeah, that's a very good way of framing the question. Because when you look at the biblical model, Peter has what looks like both priestly and royal authority, because Jesus is priest, prophet, and king. And so Christians are called to share all three of those. And so in this way, when you see an Old Testament prophet, or you see an Old Testament priest, or you see an Old Testament king, that's going to be a partial prefigurement, but the fullness in the new covenant is going to be something bigger. And so one of the examples we have of a fascinating Old Testament example where you have the combination of priestly and royal authority is Eliakim in Isaiah 22. And so, or Eliakim, as some are going to pronounce it, Eliakim, in Isaiah 22:20, God says, in that day, I will call my servant Eliakim, the son of Hilkiah, and I'll clothe him with your robe and will bind your girdle upon him. And so you'll notice those are priestly garments, and will commit your authority to his hand. Now, the authority there in context is the authority of the steward, the majordomo, like the second in command in the royal governance, the one who acts on behalf of the king. And he shall be a father to the inhabitants of Jerusalem and to the house of Judah. And I will place on his shoulder the key of the house of David. So this is a symbol of royal authority and of the authority to act in official capacity. He shall open and none shall shut, and he shall shut and none shall open. Well, what does that sound like in the New Testament? One thing it sounds like is in Matthew 16, where Jesus tells Peter that he's changing his name from Simon to Peter. And then, you know, we have this famous and often disputed passage, upon this rock I will build my church. But it's the part that comes right after that, where he says, I will give you the keys of the kingdom of heaven, and whatever you bind on earth shall be bound in heaven, and whatever you loose on earth shall be loosed in heaven. That looks like this conferral of this priestly and royal authority that we saw back in Isaiah 22. And if you read, for example, the Jewish Encyclopedia has a great entry by, I believe, by Rabbi Kaufman Kohler on binding and loosening. And it talks about this as a rabbinical expression to mean making doctrinal adjudications. That specifically binding and loosening to Jewish ears meant something extremely doctrinal. That it was about, you know, for example, we read about them traveling a Sabbath day's journey. And you say, what is that? Well, it turns out you're not allowed to work on the Sabbath, but that means, you know, you're not going to be running a marathon on the Sabbath, but you can get up and walk to the living room. So then the question becomes, well, what's the line? What's the standard? And there's a lot of things that are like this, where there was an important legal authority, that we see the Pharisees hold in Matthew 23. The Pharisees sit on Moses' seat. So practice and observe whatever they tell you, but not what they do, for they preach but do not practice. So they have a real authority to say, here's what the law means in this time and place, in this context, so that people can actually live this thing out in a unified sort of way. So I would suggest that we see Peter inheriting both a priestly and a royal authority, and a prophetic authority as well, from Jesus, and that this is prefigured in Isaiah 22.
0: Mm-hmm. Yeah, so I'm fine with the Pope, the Bishop of Rome, Peter, having authority and even having a seat of primacy amongst the other apostles. So, you know, Bishop of Rome amongst the other bishops. It's that big word infallible that's hard to swallow. It's a big infallible pill.
2: Can you stay for after one more commercial?
1: We got to do this break. I'm going to give Joe like
0: a
1: minute to respond to infallibility when we come back on Catholic Answers Live.
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7: Hi, I'm Atari. I'm a second year student at Thales College. 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Jesus. If it wasn't for them, I would not have gone through OCIA last year to come into the church. Now my professors and classmates continuously shape my beliefs by inspiring me to ask questions, think critically, but most of all, to grow in virtue every day.
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9: My name is Father Mike Schutz, and I am the Vocations Director for the Diocese of Raleigh. And I would love to take this opportunity to invite our young men of our diocese to join the Vocations Office for a retreat this summer at Camp Dixie called Quo Vadis. The retreat will be from July 27th to July 30th, and our seminarians will be running and organizing the retreat. 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Thank you, and know of my prayers for you, and I ask for your prayers for the men joining us on this retreat. God bless.
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0: All right, welcome back. Joey has a YouTube channel called Christianity United on YouTube, about 12,000 subscribers, followers there on Joey's. And he was gracious enough to call us and tell us why he's not Catholic, because that's our topic today, why aren't you Catholic? And this is a great opportunity for us. This is what we're all about, actually, these kind of conversations. And Joey gave you a hard one, though. He said, look, he's willing to buy. Maybe there's a primacy of the Bishop of Rome, and that maybe Protestants in general, there should be some reconciliation so that we can all be together under Rome in some sense. But what about infallibility?
1: Yeah. So I think that you have it in the binding and loosening. Because remember specifically what Jesus promises, that whatever Peter binds on earth will be bound in heaven, and whatever he looses on earth will be loosed in heaven. If it's possible that he's going to screw one up and bind something that should be loosed, or loose something that should be bound, then Jesus cannot promise him that. That there has to be, like, Jesus is promising this correspondence. So you'll have this scholarly dispute about whether it's that Peter acts on earth and then heaven ratifies it, or if heaven acts first and Peter expresses his heavenly determined sort of thing. And frankly, it doesn't matter which way you read it, because the point is, whatever Peter is saying corresponds to what God is saying. That's what it means to say that whatever is bound on earth is bound in heaven and vice versa. That doesn't mean Peter won't personally sin. I mean, we see that he does. But in this official capacity, he's able to do things like write 1 Peter and 2 Peter, which Protestants and Catholics agree is without any error. He's able to orally proclaim all of the good news, like the Pentecost sermon and everything else in Acts 2. And in all of this, he's not just without error. In those cases, there's a whole other thing we're just going to leave aside, which is he's also inspired by the Holy Spirit. But he's protected, on the flip side of that, from giving some binding teaching that is wrong. That's what the binding and loosening authority is for in the first place. And so I'll just end this where we kind of began, which is Jesus calls us to unity, and he also calls us to truth. If Catholics are right about the papacy, we can have unity in the truth, because the Pope is saying on earth the true things that are found in heaven. And if that's not the case, then it seems that we have to choose between unity and truth, that we can't be fully united because we can't trust one another to have gotten the truth right. And so we can't sacrifice unity for the sake of truth, and we can't sacrifice truth for the sake of unity, because Jesus has called us to both of those. And so obedience to Christ calls us to something more than I would suggest Protestantism has been able to provide, where it can't give us unity in the truth, because there's not an agreement on where we would find that truth, other than we need to spend more time talking about it and fighting for it, which is all very good, beautiful. But I think we're called to something more, that we can today be united in the truth, but it involves saying yes to Jesus having established a visible church and having put Peter in a special role in that visible church.
0: Again, Joey, I feel like you've been so gracious to us, and I honestly feel like the conversation has been so good and helpful.
1: Yes.
0: We could go all hour, but I can't go all hour. I am not permitted to go all hour. So I gotta let you go and say thank you. I want to say again, your YouTube channel is Christianity United, and I'm very grateful. I hope that you will call again, or that we'll have interaction somehow. Continue this conversation. If you'd like a copy of Joe's book, Pope Peter, that he mentioned, hang on, give an address to Darren, and he'll send it off to you. Again, a very, very gracious call, and I'm glad we had that opportunity. But
1: yes,
0: we have a pastor we want to talk to next. We've kept a pastor waiting. You don't keep a pastor waiting. Pastor Joseph in Auburn, Illinois, watching on YouTube. Pastor, thank you so much for waiting. I guess I could start with, why aren't you Catholic?
2: Yeah, no, I've been enjoying the conversation.
0: Thank you.
2: So the reason why I'm not Catholic, I mean, I have a couple other things, but to narrow it to one, I think that an understanding of what prayer actually is, I think that the prayer should be given to God and to God alone. And I think the ways that I have seen it practiced in the Catholic faith is a semblance of idolatry. And so I cannot biblically create a defense for prayer to saints or prayer to Mary in that sense. And so that's probably the main point where I struggle.
1: Nice. I think that's a perfectly reasonable question to have. My first question to you, if I may, is how would you define prayer?
2: So I would define it as an assemblance of worship and communication with our Creator. I think that's what Jesus taught out of Matthew 6 and Luke 11.
1: Okay, yeah. So if we mean prayer in that sense, then that is only to God.
2: Right.
1: But there is some use of the word prayer where it refers specifically to dialogue with the Creator. And that is only, I mean, obviously, that's only to God. And there can be a mediating role that the angels play, as we see in the book of Revelation, as they're presenting the prayers of the saints, but they're not the object of the prayer. That even if they are interceding and mediating the prayer, they're not the object of the prayer. So if that's what we mean by prayer, we would say, yeah, we don't pray to the angels or the saints in that sense. But this is where I think it's helpful to look at the other ways that the term prayer is used biblically. And other ways that we see things that we might call prayer. Because the word prayer in English and, you know, all the words that are being used for prayer in Greek refer to a variety of things. So, like in English, a prayer is a request, pray tell, that sort of thing. And so sometimes we use the term prayer in this broader sense, just to mean speaking to a saint in heaven or speaking to an angel. And so whether you want to call that prayer or not is more of a, almost a pedantic point. The truth is we see people speaking to them and it's not regarded as inherently worship. So unless you include something like worship within the definition of prayer, then we see that there is this broader sense of prayer that happens, outside of the particular context of worship and not only directed to God. So, for example, in Genesis 22, an angel calls out to Abraham from heaven, and Abraham responds. Jacob blesses his sons, and he prays that the angel who has redeemed me from all evil bless the lad. So he actually asks an angel to bless his sons. Now, we would say none of that is worship. Would you agree or disagree with that?
2: I think I would disagree on the premise of what the prayer is directed to. In Genesis 22, when Abraham is praying to the angel, he's praying to the angel of the Lord, which looking at the different presentations of the angel of the Lord in Genesis is often a Christophany, or seeing Christ in the Old Testament, in the sense of, like, you look at, like, who, when Jacob wrestled with the angel of the Lord,
1: yeah,
2: he's actually wrestling with God. You know, you also
1: and
2: have,
1: Jacob,
2: you know,
1: knows that, like, too. Like in Genesis 32. Yeah. So I agree with you that the angel of the Lord can be, but isn't always, Jesus. But sometimes the angel of the Lord seems to actually just be an angel. Is that fair? Or would you say it's always Jesus?
2: I think that there's a differentiation of terms that are used in the Hebrew. Where it's referred to in the general sense of an angel of the Lord, with an indefinite article, that is referring to angelic beings, like messengers of God. But when it's referred to as the angel of the Lord, it's a Christophany.
1: Okay, fair enough. So is your argument that in Genesis 22, Abraham knows that he's talking to the second person of the Trinity, and so he's worshiping him and talking to him?
2: I think he knows he's speaking to Yahweh. I don't know if I can't define the motive in saying he's only speaking to the second person of the Trinity or one or the other, but I think he sees him.
1: I meant more like just that he knows he's not speaking to a literal angel. But there are other places where they do seem to speak to literal angels. I mean, maybe a more uncontroversial case would be all of the conversations involving Michael or Gabriel. You know, Michael speaks to Daniel, Gabriel speaks to Zechariah and to Mary. And so in all of these cases, they are speaking to angels. John speaks to the angel in Revelation, and only when he goes to offer him, when he like goes prostrate before him and tries to worship him, does he sin. That beyond that, like when he's talking to the angel, when he's receiving revelation from the angel, that's all presented in a positive way. Would we agree on that?
2: Yes, I would agree, but I wouldn't say that would be prayer. I think the angel was present before him, and he was speaking to them in the physical, not in a advocating or prayer in the like in a spirit of in presenting your requests before the Lord.
1: Okay, so what is the importance of the physical dimension there? I know this often comes up, and I'm not sure I completely understand. Why would something being physical make it less like idolatry?
2: Okay, so like some of the research that I've done is like when you dip the kind of having the differentiation of terms in the Septuagint of dulia and latria. Okay. You know, you have the dulia, which is high honor, and latria as far as being reserved only to God. And the idea of dulia being that we, you know, are asking for the saints to advocate for us to God in that sense. And it kind of like is presented in a way. And again, I'm not trying to falsely misrepresent. So if I'm wrong, please correct me. But in that, like the dulia in that kind of regard, is being presented in the same way that Paul presents intercessory prayer, where he's asking for the saints to pray for him, in order to help him in his circumstances. And so you have one sense that intercession being requested by someone in the physical is not that it's a collective body of Christ, we are bearing each other's burdens and praying for each other in that way. Mm-hmm. But to present a request to someone who is in the glory of God is now it is a semblance of a request spiritually to someone who is been delivered into the presence of God, which I think there's no biblical context to which that is ever presented. And so I think when you look at like the opportunities where John is talking to an angel or the angel comes and speaks to Daniel, you see the angel come to them in the physical and they are physically having a conversation. And there is, you know, obviously that there is the advocacy that the angel has of, you know, don't worship me because he is not in a position of worship. But then you also have the physical sense and that there are two beings in the same vicinity having a conversation. And that, in that sense, even though like Paul and the church in, you know, Galatians are separated, he still asks for them to pray for him, but they are both in the physical realm.
1: I'm not sure I understand the significance of that detail. If I may, so think about like two examples. If Gabriel had not physically appeared and had spoken to Zechariah, and Zechariah talked back or Mary spoke back, you know, the Annunciation, we're not told like what the appearance of Gabriel is or anything. So if she hears Gabriel's voice but doesn't see him, is it worship for her to answer him?
2: I think it's kind of pulling into a false premise because we know that Gabriel was in the physical with Mary.
1: Well, I know. I'm asking just a hypothetical. Right. I know that Gabriel came to her. I don't know that he appeared visibly before her. Angels aren't embodied, but he's depicted as coming visibly before her. We don't really know what that looks like, if anything.
2: Well, I think we do know that that happens because Gabriel says, do not be afraid. So what was she to be afraid of? There was not something that she was witnessing with her eyes in that appearance before her.
1: Oh, well, I mean, I think if I heard a voice that said, hail full of grace, the Lord is with you, I couldn't see the person, I would not be less afraid on that account if I just suddenly heard this voice and I couldn't see anyone. But, my question is, would it be worship for her to respond if she can't see Gabriel, but it's not worship? Because one of the weird things about this is that biblically it's the exact opposite. Like with idolatry, people are making a physical, visible thing and worshiping that. Whereas like your definition of idolatry seems like the non-physical is what we have to worry about. That it would be better if, you know, a statue of Gabriel started talking to Mary rather than nothing. You know, maybe that's not helpful, but you see what I'm saying? Where it just seems like the inversion of physicality, I don't know what the basis is for that, particularly since angels aren't physical themselves. And then in terms of the connection with the heavenly realm, I'd suggest in the book of Revelation, the angel is very clearly showing the heavenly realm to John.
0: Hey, I want to continue the conversation, but I have to take a break. Pastor, could you hang on, or do you have to go?
2: Yeah, absolutely.
0: Okay, thank you very much.
1: Wonderful. Thank you so much.
0: We'll do a really quick break. We'll come right back. Pastor Joseph from Auburn, Illinois, on with us. We're asking, why aren't you Catholic today? And he's been gracious enough to take the time to tell us. Joe Heschmeyer, our guest, right back with both of them right after this on Catholic Answers Live.
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4: The Catechism defines evangelization as the proclamation of Christ and his gospel by word and the testimony of life. But what does that look like in real life? It looks like St. Paul street evangelists out in the public square sharing the good news. We're a Catholic nonprofit that starts conversations by handing out free sacramentals. 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

0: Welcome back. Catholic Answers Live. Why aren't you Catholic is our topic today. And always this presents us with some of the best conversations we have. I think one of the lessons we learn from this, especially Catholics, two lessons. One, that whenever we say the Protestant position is, we're wrong, because there's many, many Protestant positions. The other thing is, if you think Protestants are just foolish, this is also a good lesson for that, to find out, no, there are thoughtful reasons why people have differences about these things. And helping us to see both of those things and also to have a great conversation is Pastor Joseph from Auburn, Illinois, and Joe Heschmeyer, our guest. I forgot whose turn it was in the conversation.
1: Oh, so. I just asked, because we were talking about physicality. So if it's okay to talk to an angel you can see but not okay to talk to an angel you can't see, what that principle is rooted in, since the biblical teaching of idolatry was largely the making of visible things that weren't God and worshiping them.
2: Yeah, so to kind of get to, like, the heart of your question, I think the biggest thing that would differentiate, like, what I would qualify as being prayer is the request for mediation, right? Like, and I think that there's a difference between Like when we pray, especially like from my view, when we pray, we are praying to God for him to advocate on our behalf. In the sense, like, looking directly at Matthew chapter 6 and Luke chapter 11, mm-hmm. Jesus, or the disciples, asked Jesus how to pray, and he says, pray like this: Our Father who art in heaven, hallowed be your name, your kingdom come, your will be done on earth as it is in heaven. Give us daily bread, forgive us our debts as we also forgive our debtors, and lead us not into temptation, but deliver us from evil. So we see that as kind of being qualified for prayer, which you said is you've already defined as kind of solely devoted to God. But then if we look at the idea of the mediation, or the advocating for the saints to advocate on our behalf to God, we also see passages like 1 Timothy 2:5, which says that Jesus is the only one who mediates between us and God. There is only one God and one mediator, who is Christ. But then
1: do you have 1 Timothy 2 in front of you?
2: I do.
1: Could you read the first line
2: of the chapter 2 or of
1: yeah, of chapter 2. Yeah, 1 Timothy 2, yeah. 1.
2: So first of all, then I urge that supplications, prayers, intercessions, and thanksgiving be made for all people, for kings and for all who are in high positions.
1: So intercession is clearly delineated from mediation in verse 5. Jesus is the one mediator. All of us are called to be intercessors. Like, all Christians, both on earth and in heaven, are called to intercession, but we are not called to be the mediator in the unique sense that Jesus is. And so then in verse 6, Paul explains what it is that Jesus does. It makes him the unique mediator, and it's not intercession. It's that Jesus gave himself as a ransom for all. So Jesus dying on the cross is the unique thing that Jesus and Jesus alone does. Intercession is not unique to Jesus. All of us are called to be intercessors. And the angels present the prayers of the saints in heaven. So both humans and angels are called to an intercessory role. And as you already said, Paul uses this intercessory role both in praying for other people, but also asking them for prayers, right? And so the question becomes, why would that thing, which is not only permitted, but commanded in the Bible, you know, to make intercessions, and then we go to other people with intercessions, why would that suddenly become sinful to go to some members of the body of Christ, namely the ones who are closest to God because they're in the glory of God in heaven, you know, standing before the full presence of God? Like, the angels are interceding, rather, and the saints are interceding in heaven. Why would it be bad to act upon that? And like the way Paul acts upon his readers here on earth and asking for intercessors to intercede.
2: Because I think that there is a difference between those who are present bearing each other's burdens, as it says in Ephesians 4, versus those who are already been delivered into glory, right? Ecclesiastes 9 mm-hmm. teaches that Ecclesiastes 9:7, for the living know that they will die, but the dead know nothing. They have no more reward, for the memory of them is forgotten. Their love, their hate.
1: Well, sorry, are you saying that the saints in glory don't know that they're in heaven?
2: No, I'm saying that there is a separation between heaven and earth for those who have passed away. right? Because again, the finishing Ephesians or Ecclesiastes 9:7 says, "Forever they no more share in what is done under the sun." So there's a separation of those who have died, who have been delivered into glory, don't have until the kingdom of God is fully present in both heaven and on earth, they have no dealings with what is done in creation because they are in the glory.
1: I think that's a reference to Sheol. I don't think that is true after Jesus comes. Meaning, like, the whole thing about the dead not knowing they're dead and all of that, I don't think you can square that with Christianity. For example,
2: they don't know that they're dead.
1: Pardon?
2: I didn't think they didn't know that they were dead.
1: Just the part that you're quoting in Ecclesiastes 9.
2: Yeah. It says that for the living know that they will die, but the dead know nothing, and they have no more reward, for the memory of them is forgotten.
1: And I'm saying that that's not true of the saints in heaven, that they do know that they have died. They do know things. So to say they know nothing is not a description of the saints in heaven. So for example, in Revelation chapter 6, verse 9 to 10, under the altar in heaven, the souls of those who'd been slain for the word of God and for the witness they had borne cry out with a loud voice, "O sovereign Lord, holy and true, how long before thou wilt judge and avenge our blood on those who dwell upon the earth?" They're directly concerned with the affairs of the earth. And it would be very strange if we were called to intercede, but the souls of those who are in heaven are not to intercede, even though we know that the angels have an intercessory role. It would be very strange if suddenly they were called to be less Christ-like once they're in heavenly glory, where Christ intercedes for us, the angels intercede for us, but the saints in heaven don't intercede for us.
2: But where do you see that the angels intercede for us in Scripture?
1: Oh, well, yeah, they're offering the prayers of the saints with incense before the presence of God in heaven. So this is Revelation 5:8. "And when he had taken the scroll, the four living creatures and the 24 elders fell down before the Lamb, each holding a harp and with golden bowls full of incense, which are the prayers of the saints." And they sang a new song saying, so they are offering up the prayers of the saints. And then we see that image again in Revelation 8. "And another angel came and stood at the altar with a golden censer, and he was given much incense to mingle with the prayers of all the saints upon the golden altar before the throne. And the smoke of the incense rose with the prayers of the saints from the hand of the angel before God." That directly the biblical image is that the angels present our prayers before God in heaven. So they have this intercessory role, and even, if you will, a mediating, intermediary role, not in the sense that Jesus does, but they have a role of presenting our prayers before God in the Bible.
0: I'm really sorry. That music means the hour is over. And Pastor Joseph, I'm very grateful for the call.
1: It was a pleasure talking to you, Pastor.
0: I really wish we could just keep going. I can't, but I got to go. So I'll tell you what. We do have a book called The Saints Pray for You. If you want it, it's from by our colleague, Dr. Carlo Broussard, and it explains the Catholic position on this. If you'd be interested, you're welcome to it. Certainly, of course, no obligation. I will say you're always welcome back here. You are always welcome back here. And if you want us to carve out some time for longer conversations, you are the guy we would like to do that with. Joe, you have to stay for another hour. Pastor Joe, I'll let you go, and we will be right back with more Why Aren't You Catholic on Catholic Answers Live.

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1: We'll talk Bible foods with Rita Heikenfeld from About Eating. 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
6: In the name of the Father, and of the Son, and of the Holy Spirit. Amen. Oh my God, I love you above all things, with my whole heart and soul, because you are all good and worthy of all love. I love my family and the home you created. I love my siblings, friends, and neighbors. I love my neighbor as myself for love of you. I forgive all who have hurt me and ask for forgiveness of all whom I have hurt. Amen. Our Father, who art in heaven, hallowed be thy name. Thy kingdom come, thy will be done, on earth as it is in heaven. Give us this day our daily bread, and forgive us our trespasses, as we forgive those who trespass against us, and lead us not into temptation, but deliver us from evil. Amen. Mother Mary, please watch over me and bring me closer to your Son Jesus every day. Remember, O most gracious Virgin Mary, that never was it known that anyone who fled to thy protection, implored thy help, or sought thy intercession, was left unaided. Inspired by this confidence, I fly unto thee, O Virgin of Virgins, my Mother. To thee do I come, before thee I stand, sinful and sorrowful. O Mother of the Word incarnate, despise not my petitions, but in thy mercy, hear and answer me. Amen. To all you blessed angels and saints of God, pray for me. To my guardian angel, O angel of God, my guardian dear, to whom God's love commits me here, ever this day be at my side, to light and guard, to rule and guide. Amen. Saint Michael, please come and protect me as I sleep. Bring down your mighty sword and shield from heaven and stand guard over me this night and scare all the bad dreams away. Help me by your gracious protection to serve God more and more faithfully every day. Saint Michael the Archangel, defend us in battle. Be our defense against the wickedness and snares of the devil. May God rebuke him, we humbly pray. And do thou, O Prince of the heavenly hosts, by the power of God, cast into hell Satan and all the evil spirits who prowl about the world seeking the ruin of souls. Amen. Glory be to the Father, and to the Son, and to the Holy Spirit. As it was in the beginning, is now, and ever shall be, world without end. Amen. Parents, make the sign of the cross on your child's forehead and pray. May God bless you and keep you. In the name of the Father, and of the Son, and of the Holy Spirit. Amen. Good night, little ones.
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0: Catholic Answers Live, Cy Kellett, your host here, and there's an old movie from World War II called A Guy Named Joe, and then there's another movie, I think from the 1950s, called Three Guys Named Mike, and if you combine those two and get Three Guys Named Joe, that describes our first hour. I was the only person on the air last hour who was not named Joe, Joey, or Joseph. It was an all-Joe hour, and Joe Heschmeyer, the lone survivor from that hour, only because we pay him, he has to stay here. Welcome back, Joe. What'd you think of that hour?
1: I'm happy to be back. I think the other guys would have stayed around. I think the Joey and Joseph, they seemed happy to stick around.
0: But, yeah.
1: It'd be nice to get some other callers, too, who aren't named Joe to see if they've got good thoughts, too.
0: Man, I tell you what, conversations between Christians who don't agree with one another but are Christian towards one another are, I think they're just priceless. I don't think you can, you could put a price on that. That's like those guys, they didn't have to do that. That was a favor to us. I mean,
1: it was really beautiful that they shared their thoughts on it. I say this all the time, but I'm going to say it again. So often, I think people are afraid to do that because they're afraid it's going to be insulting or something. If somebody tells you why they're not Catholic, you think you're going to hurt our feelings as Catholics. But the reality is, for any well-formed Catholic, that is such a golden opportunity to be able to say, well, here's why I am Catholic.
0: But for you too.
1: And also to hopefully, help them understand an issue that may give them some real concern. So often it's like this thing that they're right to be worried about, but it just turns out that isn't quite how it is.
0: Right, right. I just made a joke at your expense, and you completely missed it.
1: I totally missed it.
0: Yeah,
1: I'm sorry.
0: That's all right. You can go back in here. You can go listen to the tape later.
1: I'm dreading it. I'm going
0: No, it's not that. It wasn't a good joke. It was just a joke. All right. Let's go back to the phones. By the way, Joe Heschmeyer's podcast is called Shameless Popery. Joe is a shameless papist. He was working so hard with those two callers last hour, we never talked about it. So I will take a little time to let Joe tell us what's on it this hour. But I also feel like we kept callers waiting a long time. So I want to get a couple folks on with you. How about if we go to Spencer, Tennessee to start this hour, where Andrew is listening on the Catholic Answers app. Andrew, why aren't you Catholic?
2: Well, I actually am Catholic. My buddy is not, but I don't know how I'm going to follow up those two guys. Those guys were awesome.
0: They were awesome.
1: They were.
2: But yeah, they were. Great episode of Shameless Popery, too, by the way, Joe.
1: Thank you very much.
2: Earlier this morning, and it's great to be on with the legendary Cy Kellett. So,
0: you are just full of compliments, aren't you today? Everybody's going to leave you feeling good, Andrew.
2: Well, I'm going to do my best to articulate this, okay?
0: All right.
2: I got a really good friend. He's been Protestant his entire life. He's even going for a theology degree. And he's come a long way as far as objections to the Catholic Church, to the point where it's down to two objections. That's it. One is the assumption of Mary, which I feel like in time will resolve on its own, honestly. The other is church infallibility. And his big issue the last time we spoke was the fact that if the church is infallible, how can it flip-flop? So his example was, and I couldn't really find any examples of this, he said after the Reformation, the church teaching or declaration, however he put it, was to burn Baptists at the stake as heretics. And he's very honest, so wherever he got this information, like he feels like it's true, he wouldn't just make up hearing it, right? So I brought up the fact that, was he talking about the Spanish Inquisition? Because I'm fairly certain at that time the Pope spoke out against that, and it was the king in Spain that himself. I'm not sure if that's completely true off the top of my head, but are there any documented in church history after the Reformation where that did occur, where the church ordered Baptists to be burned as heretics at the stake?
1: I don't remember specifically Baptists, but there certainly were times where heretics were turned over to the civil authorities where they would be burned. And this was one of the issues that Protestants raised against the Catholic Church. And so what is this rooted in? Well, this is rooted in a biblical and theological and pastoral kind of issue. And St. Thomas Aquinas actually grapples with this in the Summa. So in the Summa, in the second part of the second part, question 11, he asks in Article 3, should heretics be tolerated? And there's some argument biblically that they should be, that trying to pluck up all of the weeds in the garden, you end up doing a lot of damage. That's certainly the example we seem to get in Matthew 13. And therefore, we should let them grow together till the harvest. But on the other hand, there is an actual role we have to root out those who are perverting souls and leading people to hell. And that we're not, like, the message is not just to sit idly by or just to ask them to stop or something like this. That rather, St. Paul says to Titus in Titus 3, as for a man who is factious, after admonishing him once or twice, have nothing more to do with him, knowing that such a person is perverted and sinful, he is self-condemned. And so, speaking on this in the context of what do you do with heretics, St. Thomas Aquinas says, on the part of the Church, however, there's mercy, which looks to the conversion of the wanderer, wherefore she condemns not at once, but after the first and second admonition, as the Apostle directs. After that, if he is yet stubborn, the Church, no longer hoping for his conversion, looks to the salvation of others by excommunicating him and separating him from the Church, and furthermore delivers him to the secular tribunal to be exterminated thereby from the world by death. Now, we would no longer do that second part. That second part is closely tied with the role of the state. So everything else, we would continue to say, yes, you should admonish people wandering from the faith, and if they repeatedly resist, if they are not open to receiving correction, then you need to cut them off from the Christian community so they don't lead others astray. Just as if somebody was a danger to kids, you'd keep them away from kids. If somebody's a danger to souls, you keep them away from the souls of others. You don't need to allow someone, out of a misguided sense of liberty, to share ideas that are polluting and corrupting. And so that's why we have things like excommunication. This is rooted very much in a biblical depiction of how you respond to this. So what's changed? Well, what's changed is turning them over to the state, where the state will execute them. And that is, in no small part, because of a radically different conception of the state that we have today. States at the time St. Thomas Aquinas and others are writing derived their authority and knew they derived their authority from God. And so they viewed heresy not simply as an offense to God, but actually as an undermining of the authority of the state, as a kind of treason. Because if you derive your authority from God and someone's coming along and saying, actually, your version of God is completely wrong, then that undermines not only the Church, but also the state as well. So there was this particular vision of the state. Now, the modern state doesn't generally share that. The modern state has this idea that we're a government of the people, by the people, for the people, and they don't recognize, at least not explicitly, that actually the authority of America and of all countries comes from the God of the Bible. And that without that God of the Bible, you don't have any legitimate authority for the state at all. And so because we have this conception now of a secular state, the idea of punishing a heretic with secular authority strikes most people as obviously wrong. I'm leaving aside the question of if the state did punish, what would the appropriate punishment be? Just to say the state now doesn't get into that business, but that is largely a shift in the role of the state. The Church continues to excommunicate.

0: might lead to a bunch of violence and then the undermining of the authority of the state. All of those things did happen.
1: I tell you what, Andrew, I if I can, I'm going to put you back on hold and you can talk with Darren. Maybe we could give you, we have a course that Chris Check taught on the Inquisition. That might be of interest to you. Anything else that we can, you can think of that's ours that we should give Andrew, Joe?
0: Trying to remember the, we've got something on the Crusades.
1: We've got a little bit off topic. No, we got the Glory of the Crusades. We'll give them that.
0: Yeah,
1: we'll
0: Glory
1: give
0: of the Crusades. That seems kind of relevant for it. It's kind of adjacent to this question of the collaboration and relationship between church and state.
1: Hang on. We'll give it to you. And if there's anything else that we can be, any other way we can be helpful to your friend, just call back and we'll continue the conversation. Joe Heschmeyer is our guest. Why aren't you Catholic is our question. And you know what? Every single line full with somebody who wants to answer that question for us. Right back with more after this.
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0: Joe Heschmeyer, our guest. As I said, lots of people on the phone, but I got to let Joe at least tell us a little bit about what's going on at Shameless Popery, a wildly popular podcast and YouTube channel. Joe, what's going on at Shameless Popery, a wildly popular podcast and YouTube channel?
1: I've got two things. One, related to the growing popularity of the channel, which I'm very honored by, we are closing in on 100,000 subscribers. And so we're trying to figure out what's a good way to kind of celebrate that. But we're at 99,000 and some change. So if you haven't subscribed, if this is a channel that you like, let's try to hit 100,000 soon.
0: Do it.
1: And
0: come on, people.
1: What? Do it. Yeah. And then two, in terms
0: I'm being
1: of actual
0: your hype
1: content.
0: Man, Joe. Joe's like, what? Like there's some content to what I'm saying. I'm just being a hype man. Come on, people. Do it. Put your hands together. All right. Go ahead, Joe.
1: Okay. In terms of content, so Pope Leo talked about just war theory being outdated and needing to go beyond that in the context of modern warfare in his new encyclical.
0: Oh,
1: and
0: yeah.
1: A lot of people called him out, accusing him of contradicting Catholic teaching and all of this. And so I explored in this week's episode that this is actually a pretty standard view on all sides of the spectrum, that you find people like Benedict the 16th who talks about this. You find people like Cardinal Ottaviani, who is a beloved figure within traditional Catholicism, who make the argument that it's not clear how there can be a just offensive war in the modern age with the nature of weaponry, that the risk to the human population seems so high that it's not clear what would justify starting a new war. So I think it's good context for people who have been taught that, oh, Leo's just like embracing pacifism or contradicting church teaching. It's like, no, the standards, it's just not clear how anyone can meet those standards anymore because the weapons have changed, because the means of warfare have changed. And so we might need a new kind of way of thinking about these topics if we're going to have anything helpful to say. And then additionally, Leo is very explicitly not arguing for pacifism in the document, which is good to know. Like, he believes in legitimate self-defense in a country. And so even when you hear him talk about war in context, we should understand he is talking specifically about waging war, about offensive war, not about, you know, legitimate self-defense.
0: Check it out. Shameless Popery. You can find it wherever you get your good podcasts, and you can find Joe's YouTube channel, well, on YouTube. All right, let's go down to Plaquemine Parish. I think it's called Plaquemine Parish. I think they call them parishes down there in Louisiana.
1: They do.
0: Chad.
1: I don't know about the Plaquemine part, but you're right about the parish part.
0: How did I do, Chad? Is it Plaquemine Parish?

0: No, it's Plaquemine in the town. It's not Plaquemine Parish. It's right outside of Baton Rouge.
1: All right, what's the parish?
0: There's a Plaquemine Parish, but Iberville Parish.
1: That's a different thing. Okay. All right. Well, it was nice talking to you. Call again sometime, Chad. Thanks. Bye. Oh, no, I'm just kidding. Go ahead. Go ahead. You got Joe.
0: Well, okay, so my middle name is Joseph, so does that count for the Joseph?
2: Oh, that does count.
1: Yes, we're being overloaded by Joseph. Not overloaded. We're being blessed by lots of Josephs today. That's what I should have said. Yeah.
0: Right, right. Well, my question is this. I don't want to take too much time because there's other people on hold. But, Joe, I've been hearing you talk about, first of all, I'm a Catholic revert. So I was in the Protestant world for many years. And I have this thought about worship that I've been hearing you talk about worship as sacrifice. Mm-hmm. And I know as a Catholic, we see that as that's the Mass. That's the sacrifice of the Mass, representing Jesus' sacrifice on the cross, a representation of it. And when we partake of that worship, then that's worship. That's worshiping. That's the ultimate sacrifice. But then I know the other side of the thought of this, and I wanted to ask you about this, is that in the Protestant world, I would have said this, and I know that many of my friends do. They say, well, we do worship because we do offer sacrifice. It's the sacrifice of praise, which is like in Hebrews 13:15 says, through him, then, Jesus, let us continually offer God a sacrifice of praise, that is, the fruit of lips that confess his name. So in a Protestant worship service, worship is the fruit of your mouth, is singing, preaching, praying, like spontaneous prayer, that sort of thing. So they view that as a sacrifice of praise, so, well, that would be worship. So I want to know your take on that.
2: Yeah, I mean, I think we would largely just agree that the argument shouldn't be there's no sense in which Protestants worship God. That would be false. Because anytime you treat God as God, in a certain sense, you are making an act of worship. So I guess we really want to say two things. Number one, worship is treating God in a uniquely divine way. It comes from worthyship. You're giving God his worth. And as St. Augustine points out in Book 10 of City of God, a lot of the things that we do towards God are things that we can also do towards other people. So we honor God, but we honor other people as well. We're even told to. We're told to honor the emperor, but we're not told to worship the emperor. So worship can have honor connected to it, but it's not reducible to honor. Same with prayer. You heard, I think, the call in the last hour where I was talking to Pastor Joseph, that biblically prayer and worship are actually distinguished. You're to pray always. So prayer was everywhere and it's all the time. Whereas for the Jews at the time of Jesus, worship was uniquely in the temple. And so in John chapter 4, verse 20, when the Samaritan woman asked Jesus about it, she points this out. She says that, you know, you believe that worship is to be done in Jerusalem, and she's referring to the temple. Whereas the Samaritans believe it's to be done on Mount Gerizim. That they didn't think that was the only place you could pray. They knew you could pray anywhere. But there was this thing that was distinct from prayer called worship. So Augustine talks about what is unique about worship that is different than all these other things that can be done, like honor, prayer, etc. And what's unique is sacrifice. So it's not that we don't want to say worship is only sacrifice, but this is the unique and kind of defining feature of it. And as Everett Ferguson points out, it is the language of worship in the early church. Now, he is a Church of Christ scholar, but his book, The Early Church at Work and Worship, it says that sacrifice was the universal language of worship in the ancient world. That's true of the early Christians, and it's true of the Jews and the pagans at this time. When you said worship, that has sacrificial connotations. So there are ways of worshiping God, simply approaching God as God, which we wouldn't often think about as sacrifice, but which can still be worship. But the heart of worship is sacrifice. And so when we offer sacrifice of praise, when we are giving of ourselves, when we're doing these things for God as God, we can direct those things in such a way that they are sacrificial actions. All of that is true. But the point I think is worth stressing is a lot of what gets talked about as worship within Protestantism is at best kind of adjacent to worship. So, for example, if your idea of a worship service is we read scripture and then we talk about it, you know, we have a sermon and the sermon is like the vast bulk of the liturgy on Sunday, that looks like the synagogue in Jesus' day. Like in Luke 4, Jesus goes in the synagogue, he reads scripture, he preaches on it. That looks like a lot of particularly evangelical so-called worship services. But the problem is, even though the synagogue is good, it is not a place of prayer and it's not a place of worship. How do we know that? One, they're never described as a place of prayer or worship. Worship was connected to the temple. And prayer, the only time prayer gets mentioned with the synagogue at all, anywhere in the Bible, is in Matthew 6 when Jesus says not to pray in the synagogues as the hypocrites do. But even for the hypocrites, they don't go to the synagogue to pray because they think it's a special place of prayer. Jesus talks about them going to the synagogues and street corners, meaning they're just trying to go out in public so people can watch them pray because they're hypocrites. So this was not a place of prayer. It's not a place of worship. So if your idea of what worship is a thing that Jesus wouldn't have considered worship, that's a red flag. So a lot of what Protestants today think of as worship in many cases, I don't want to speak with a broad brush, isn't worship at all, really. But meanwhile, they're doing other things like praising God that would be worship, but it's often in these places that maybe they're not even at church, but they're just giving God these moments of praise, or they're helping someone else out for God's sake. And those are real moments of worship, even if they're not talked about in that way. I hope that makes sense. I'm not trying to say they don't worship. I'm saying that they often don't have a good understanding of what worship is as distinct from prayer, because you hear a lot this claim that prayer is a species of worship, or that prayer and worship are the same thing, and it's simply not true biblically. Then finally, the heart of true Christian prayer collectively, you know, we can offer up in our own bodies the sacrifices in our bodies. This is Romans 12:1. That's our spiritual worship. When you are inconvenienced for the sake of somebody else and you offer it up, that is an act of worship. Absolutely. But collectively, when we come together to worship, this is the Eucharistic sacrifice. That is the highest expression of Christian worship, and was understood that way from the first century. Like the Didache, when it talks about the Eucharist, it talks about it as a sacrifice, and as a sacrifice that was prefigured in Malachi 1, where God said that the Jewish priests were corrupting the table of the Lord, but that the Gentiles would come and offer a true sacrifice at the Lord's table. Well, when St. Paul describes the Eucharist taking place at the Lord's table, this looks like a fulfillment of that, that the Eucharist is a true sacrifice. And for this reason, it is the very heart of how we pray and worship together as the church.
1: Okay, Chad?
0: Yes, that's a great response, Joe. I really appreciate that. It was very well said, and I agree with it. I agree with everything you said. And I think Protestants, they do worship, and I did whenever I was a Protestant, but it's just now that I see the fullness of the faith, it's sort of incomplete in a way. And I know that now whenever I participate in the Eucharistic sacrifice, a Mass, and I partake of the Eucharist, there's nothing like it. There's no worship that compares to that now that I know it. And when I know what's happening at that altar and what I'm partaking of, it changes me, and it changes me into a more Christ-like person. And there's nothing like it. And,
1: praise God.
0: So I appreciate your answer, Joe.
1: Chad,
2: that's wonderful.
1: Oh, go ahead.
2: Oh, I was just going to say, Chad, I talk about some of these themes in my book, The Eucharist is Really Jesus. I don't know if you have that book or not, but I thought it might be nice to send it if you want to stick around on the line.
1: Let's send him two books. Let's send him The Early Church Was the Catholic Church, too, because I already typed that in. So
2: I like it. All
1: two right. books, Perfect. Because I typed it in early that I wanted you to get that book, Chad. Thank you for the call. We got time to take another call before we have to take a break. Let's go to Orange, California, right up the road from us. Daniel, watching on YouTube. Daniel, why aren't you Catholic?
3: Hi. I wanted to see if I could get some feedback, like an opinion on the position that I'm currently taking. Because
1: okay.
3: the reason why I'm not Catholic or Protestant or any other type of Christian is because it seems to me like I'm being pulled in different directions It seems like I'm being asked to join the Catholic Church or Protestant Church or Jehovah's Witness, and I'm not being asked to join God. So I think it makes more sense to me. It's easier on my conscience to just remain neutral and not involve myself in like the divisiveness. And I want to see
2: what does that look like in terms of your own worship?
3: Well, I just read the Bible and I pray privately, or I talk to my family or friends or anybody that I meet on the street. I talk to them about what I've learned, stuff like that.
2: So I think one of the dangers with the sort of approach of neutrality, I get what you're wanting to do with, well, you know what? Let's talk about it after this break. Is that okay?
1: Can you hang on?
3: Yeah.
1: Okay, thank you. Yeah, because Joe heard the music and he knows what that means. There's no choice. Once that music starts playing, we got to go to the break. Why aren't you Catholic is our question today. Daniel in Orange County, avoiding all the controversies. We'll see if that's a good strategy when we come back with Joe on Catholic Answers Live.
4: I'm Peter Forrest. I'm the provost at Thales College. I've attended some of the top universities in the world and taught at a state university with 35,000 students. 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Basically, we are sweeping away the legacy assumptions of higher education and reimagining the American college from the ground up. And that's incredibly exciting to be a part of.
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0: Welcome back. Topic Answers Live. Joe Heschmeyer, our guest this hour, and our topic, why aren't you Catholic? And lots of great conversations. I got to say, just lots of great conversations today. On the line now is Daniel in Orange, California. And Joe, Daniel said he wanted some feedback on whether his strategy was a good one.
1: Yeah. So his strategy is, because Catholics and Orthodox and Protestants are divided, to not kind of sign up for any of the teams and pray on his own or with his family, and then talk to people in a more informal way about Jesus. Is that a good way of summarizing your thought?
2: Yes.
1: So I think the first danger to that is that we're warned against that in Hebrews 10. Beginning in verse 23, let us hold fast the confession of our hope without wavering, for he who promised is faithful, and let us consider how to stir up one another to love and good works, not neglecting to meet together, as is the habit of some, but encouraging one another, and all the more as you see the day drawing near. The KJV has for that part, not forsaking the assembling of ourselves together, as the manner of some is, but exhorting one another. And so we are called to come together as the body of Christ, and this is not only for our own good, but is also for the good of other people, so we can exhort and encourage them. If you've ever been in a church where, you know, maybe it's a very big church that was once really vibrant and not many people go to Mass there anymore or go to whatever church service there anymore, and has this kind of empty, cavernous feeling, that can be really spiritually depressing. It can be very desolate as an experience. Whereas if you go to a church where it's bursting at the seams, and people are praying and they're worshiping and they're putting their whole hearts in it, that's not just good for them. That's good for everyone around them. And it's so much easier in that context to pray. I mean, I can say in my own experience, I've been spiritually transformed by good models of prayer. And so we have these calls to come together, to assemble together, so the flock can be with the shepherd, so that the kingdom can be with the king, so the body can be with the head, in this way that is good for us in our relationship with God, but also good for us in our relationship with other people on that journey, on that way. Does that make sense?
2: Yes. Yeah, it's just that in my personal experience, it's kind of more complicated, because even my friends, like, they belong to, some of them are Catholic, some of them are Protestant. Mm-hmm. In my family, it's the same case. So when I go online to hear different, I guess, interpretations of the Bible or of Christianity, it sounds like they're telling me if I don't belong to a specific brand of Christianity that I'll be lost, or if I join that group or faction, whatever, then that means the people who aren't joining with me, like my loved ones, they're going to be lost. So I want to, like, avoid all that. And to me, it seems like it's easier to just stay out of that for my own personal conscience.
1: I get what you mean. I would say this. First, Jesus wants us all to be united. I mean, he prays for us to be united, right? And so I think you have this same desire to be united, but you're trying to achieve it in a different way. Without putting words in your mouth, it seems almost like you're trying to achieve it by just avoiding the conflicts. But the conflicts are going to be there. People are going to read the Bible in opposite ways, and just deciding that you're not going to take a side or that you're not going to talk about it doesn't actually resolve the conflict. It just kind of avoids it. And when you avoid conflicts, they just tend to fester and build up. And we're called to something more. We're called to actually be one heart and one mind, to be truly united in Jesus. And so one of the ways Jesus gives us to achieve that goal is the church. So to St. Timothy in 1 Timothy 3, he tells him, I hope to come to you soon, but I'm writing these instructions to you so that if I'm delayed, you may know how one ought to behave in the household of God, which is the church of the living God, the pillar and the bulwark of the truth. So it does seem important to be connected with the church, because the church is the pillar and bulwark of the truth. And look, if the church was simply man-made, if the church was just a group of people saying, here's my best read of the Bible, then it would be arrogant to call your best read of the Bible the pillar and bulwark of the truth. And so there's no Protestant denomination that can really claim to be the household of God, the pillar and the bulwark of the truth. But that's what the church is. And so the church can't be this thing of merely human origin. Rather, Jesus says in Matthew 16, I will build my church. And now you have people say, oh, that's like a spiritual idea of just the Christians wherever they are. No, because Timothy can't look to that because that doesn't exist. It needs to be an actual visible thing. And Jesus compares it to a city on a hill. And so it's visible, like a city on a hill. And it's organized like a city. And even more than that, in Matthew 13, Jesus compares it to a mustard seed, the smallest, that grows into a mustard tree, the largest of all the plants of the garden. So we're looking for a visible church that can trace its lineage back to Jesus. And there's only one, and it's the largest one around, and it's visible and structured. And I think when you put all that biblical evidence together and say, where do I find the church that Jesus is talking about here? Where do we find the church St. Paul is referring to? If you don't come in with a bunch of preconceived notions about what you think the word church means, and you just come in saying, where does the biblical evidence lead? It seems to me it only leads one place. There's only one church that is that large and that ancient and everything else. And that's the church that we're all meant to be part of.
2: Yeah. It's because I understand what you're telling me, but it doesn't really give me a solution because I'm still, you're saying that I'm avoiding the conflict, but at the same time, it's a conflict that can never be resolved. And I understand that. I can foresee that it's never going to be resolved.
1: Well, yeah, I mean, I think there's a sense in which that is just what Jesus has called you to. And now he says that. By the way, he says in Matthew 10, verse 34, do not think that I've come to bring peace on earth. I've not come to bring peace, but a sword. For I've come to set a man against his father, and a daughter against her mother, and a daughter-in-law against her mother-in-law, and a man's foes will be those of his own household. He who loves father or mother more than me is not worthy of me, and he who loves son or daughter more than me is not worthy of me. So that is what Jesus actually said. Like, the call to follow the gospel is a call to not just sit back and say, I'm not going to take a side. And it is going to be the kind of thing that might alienate people, even within your own family, because they think that you're judging them or they think you're making a mistake or any of these other things. And so you're absolutely right. That conflict is there. As long as the world remains divided because of the effects of sin, then choosing to follow Christ fully is going to put you at odds with people who aren't following Christ, but it's also going to put you at odds with people who are trying to follow Christ in a way that he didn't call them to follow him. And so it's going to put you on that route where they say, well, I'm also trying to follow Christ. And that's true. But the question then becomes, how does he want us to follow him? And he gives us some objective criteria. Like, he tells us what to look for in the church. He's the one who builds the church. So when we say, well, we're going to follow him in this church we're creating, that's not what we're told to do. Those aren't the instructions. And so we don't want to put anything, even family, above following Jesus. This is what it means to say he doesn't come to bring peace, but the sword. I know that's hard to hear.
0: I'll tell you what, Daniel, if you'd like, I have to go to the break right now. I am very grateful for the call. If you would like one of our books, I think, ask Darren, tell him the one you want. I can send you a book we have called Why We're Catholic by our colleague Trent Horn. Or I can send you Joe's book, The Early Church Was the Catholic Church. Either book I think would be helpful to you. You decide on the one that you think would be helpful to you and let Darren know. We've got to take a quick break, right back with more. Why Aren't You Catholic on Catholic Answers Live.
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0: back. Catholic Answers Live. How long do you have to send a thank you note to somebody, Joe? How long do you get? Well, like, what's the polite thing? Joe and I were just talking about we stayed with very nice people in Germany, and I have not sent them a thank you note yet. So I was thinking, does it count if I just say it on the air? Does that get me? Does that give me any credit? I mean, I don't know if they're listening, but is that going to be, or do I?
1: I suspect both of our wives are just like shaking their heads, like, this is not how it goes, guys. No. This just
0: like how long do you have till it's rude that you haven't sent
1: it?
0: And I don't know how long it takes a letter to get to Germany, but I don't think that counts. They'll go by postmark. I think that's how manners work. They go by postmark.
1: Yeah, the euro is postmark.
0: But you have no idea how long I have?
1: That was a currency joke. Never mind. Because they used to have the mark, and postmark, they have the euro.
0: Oh, my gosh. That was actually a good joke, and I completely missed it. it's post-Reichsmark. That was a Deutschmark. They had the Deutschmark.
1: Yes. Post both, but we don't talk about one of those anymore.
0: We don't talk about the Reichsmark. We don't mention that. But there was one in between the two of them. No, I don't know. Anyway.
1: Yeah.
0: I got to send a thank you note. All right, let me just tell you this. If you live in Germany and I recently stayed in your house, consider this your thank you note.
1: Thank you, Dan and Patricia.
0: I didn't want to say their names on the air, but okay, I can say thank you.
1: I'm not saying last names.
0: Dan and Patricia. Yeah, in Stuttgart. You're not getting a note. This is it. You were so great to us, I got to do a thank you note, Joe. I think I'm late.
1: I sent a postcard to my wife early on in the trip, and it arrived the same day I did. So about a week and a half, I would say.
0: When I was in Europe, I wrote a note to my wife, and then I just handed it to her.
1: Ah, see, that would have saved me.
0: She was there.
1: Some euros.
0: With me, get it? Okay, let's go to... I feel bad. I don't know how. Somebody online, tell me, how long do you have until it's rude that you haven't sent a thank you note? I just haven't gotten my act together. That's all. And it's not likely that my act is going to get together. Let's go to Dustin.
1: I was thinking, like, yeah.
0: But it doesn't count if you just say it on the air, right? You got to send the thank you note. Like, they treated us so well, Joe.
1: They
0: took such
1: well.
0: Good care of us, Dan and Patricia. And
1: even
0: their lovely
1: gift
0: family.
1: Baskets, like a welcome bag, is crazy.
0: They also had the coolest dog in the world. They had the single greatest dog that's ever lived. So I feel like I do owe them a thank you note. All right, Dustin, in the San Francisco Bay Area. I don't know where that is. I can tell you this. It's expensive wherever he is. If you write San Francisco as your any part of your address, it's expensive. Welcome, Dustin.
2: That's right. Very expensive. Thank you so much. But you guys are in Orange, California, so it's pretty expensive down there as well, right?
0: Oh, we're south of Orange. But you're right. California is expensive. But we're down in San Diego.
2: I would say the best time to send a thank you letter, kind of like me becoming Catholic, is
0: now?
2: 10 years or immediately, right?
0: Yeah, I know.
1: 10 years ago, but following that.
0: Absent my having been able to take care of this so far, is it so late now that I just have to count them off and avoid them at parties? I just have to, like, where am I now, Dustin?
2: It'll be a nice surprise. Go ahead and get it sent.
0: It'll
2: be a nice surprise.
0: All right, thank you. All right, why aren't you Catholic, Dustin? Come on, give it to us. Why aren't you Catholic?
2: Well, I'm on my way. I just enrolled in OCIA, so I'm very excited for that. But I'm 46 years old, so I'm 46 years of not being Catholic. And there's been several reasons. I grew up in a non-religious household. I was baptized in the Episcopalian Church. My paternal grandmother was very faithful to her church and volunteered in the church community, and she was a great model for me. But she was the only person in my family that was religious. I did get married in the Catholic Church to a cradle Catholic, but we're not good Catholics. We don't go to Mass. But we did, you know, put our kids through First Communion classes, and they got in the First Communion, but we haven't led a good example, and I've been filling the call to be a better father figure for my children, and knowing that faith is part of it. And I've had a tough year this last year, and that's really caused me to start reading the Bible and getting into it. And in my studies, I do believe that Catholicism is the answer, or the right church or the original church and everything you guys say. I believe in that. But I think what's turned me off from the church for so long is just, you know, the scandals, the rumors you hear about, like the Inquisition and just how Catholics have treated people over the years, and kids who go to Catholic school and received, extreme punishment, you know, in school, and, you know, the priest abuse scandals. Those things have really turned me off. And then also, one thing that I'm still kind of hesitant about is the approach with the LGBTQ community and their stance on contraception. I think one time we did go to Mass and the sermon was on contraception, and it was like when we were in the early stages of our family planning, and it really turned off because we did use contraception, so until we were ready to have children. So I don't know how you could be against abortion but also against contraception. So it's something that I'm grappling with right now.
1: Wonderful. These are great questions. So I guess, where do you want to begin? Let's take them kind of one at a time.
2: There's one more thing too, not to complicate.
1: Oh, okay.
2: That,
1: please. Go
2: another
1: ahead.
2: Friend who's very, another friend who's very faithful person is a member of the Seventh Day Adventists, and he's the one who's always telling me about Jesus. And and I, when he found out I was leaning towards Catholicism, he sent me something recently that compared America and the papacy to the beast in Revelation in the book of Daniel. And that was like pretty concerning. But I'm not buying too much into that.
1: Oh, yeah. Oh, well, you know, let's start there because that's the easiest one to sort of answer. The Whore of Babylon and the beast in Revelation 17 are identified with the Roman Empire and some interpretations as Jerusalem as well. And one of the reasons is because the beast has seven heads and ten horns. And we're told explicitly in Revelation 17, verse 9, this calls for a mind with wisdom. The seven heads are seven hills on which the woman is seated. So the woman is seated on seven hills. So it is a governing authority that's ruling an empire on seven hills. That looks like the Roman Empire. That ironically does not look like the Catholic Church, because even though the Catholic Church is in the modern city of Rome, it is not on the historic Seven Hills. It is outside of that on Vatican Hill, which is why we refer to the Vatican. So if the inspired author had meant to refer to the Vatican and instead misplaced it as on the Seven Hills, we know what the Seven Hills of Rome are. Vaticanus is not one of them. The reason the Vatican is where the heart of the Church of Rome is precisely because that's where the Christians were martyred. St. Peter was killed where Vatican Hill is, and the reason he was killed there is that they did the executions outside the city, just as Jesus isn't killed inside Jerusalem, he's killed outside the city. So all that's to say, now that might seem like a superficial detail, but you're told how to identify the Whore of Babylon, and then the number 666 is numerically the Hebrew for Nero adds up to 666 because all of the letters in Hebrew have a numeric value. So all that's to say, we have what looks like a pretty clear indication that while this is Rome, this is the Empire of Rome, not the Church in Rome. And it's only by conflating the Roman Empire and the Catholic Church and the Pope and the Caesar and all of these and muddling them all together and then somehow working America into the mix, that you come away with that bad of a misreading of Revelation 17 rather than reading what it's talking about in its own context. A good question to ask would be, when did it become the Whore of Babylon? Because you said your friend is Seventh-day Adventist, and Seventh-day Adventism, the co-founder of that is a false prophetess by the name of Ellen White. And she claimed that the Catholic Church in the 4th century moved the Christian day of worship from Saturday to Sunday. But there is a huge amount of evidence that none of that is true, that Christians were worshiping in the 100s and before on Sunday. And we're quite open about this and talked about it. Ignatius talks about it in 107. Justin Martyr talks about it in the mid-100s. We know for a fact the day of the Lord or the Lord's Day, referred to Sunday, and we find it being referred to within Scripture itself. Revelation 1, John mentions being in prayer on the Lord's Day. And so this isn't something that happens in the 300s. The Christians, seemingly almost immediately after the resurrection, start to worship on Sunday rather than Saturday. And so critical to the Seventh-day Adventist claim about why the church was the Whore of Babylon and all of this was this entirely fictional history about the church being responsible for changing the day of worship to Sunday. And all of this was allegedly to try to appease pagans because pagans worshiped on Sunday. But the thing is, Sunday wasn't a major pagan day of worship. So the whole theory just is built on completely flimsy and non-existent historical evidence. So don't let your mind be troubled in the slightest about those kind of Adventist claims. They're extremely historically illiterate. Now, as for the other parts, when it comes to historical injustices, it's true that some of them are inflated, but there often is at least a kernel of truth where real bad things were done in the name of the church, and real bad things were done by Christians. And that is a cause for sadness. That is something we should lament and not something we should try to, you know, defend or minimize or downplay and just say, yeah, it's really bad. Like if a Catholic mistreats you individually or collectively, I'm really sorry that that happens. And unfortunately, some element of that is going to continue happening until Christ returns, because he creates a church that is a haven for sinners who need salvation. And sinners who need salvation often still act like sinners and do stupid things. And so there will be some dimension where even though the teachings of the church are perfect, the lived lives of the church, you know, the people in the church, are often very far from perfect. We don't practice what we preach sometimes. We don't live up to the call of the gospel. But I will say this. This might be incendiary, but hopefully not too much. In other religious contexts, you can have religious fanatics who the problem is they believe their holy book too much. They believe their religion too much, and it makes them violent and extreme and all these other things. With Christianity, almost invariably the issue is that they just didn't believe it enough. They didn't live it enough. They weren't as Christ-like as they should have been. Like you go down the list and think about almost any injustice, almost any, you know, act of barbarism and violence and everything else. And then ask yourself, if they'd behaved more like Jesus, would this situation have been better or worse? And you get a pretty clear answer. It would be better. But on the other hand, if you say, like, if they'd behaved more like Muhammad in this conflict, would the situation have been better or worse? I don't think you're going to get the same answer every time. So to the extent that we fail, it's largely because we don't live out being Catholic enough, which is not an argument against Catholicism. It is an argument against our own lukewarmness and inadequacy sometimes. And then finally, you know, how should we live now in the face of people with, you know, different gender identities and everything else? We should speak the truth in love, as St. Paul says, that we have a message that can be hard to receive, and we need to proclaim it. We need to do so boldly, but we should also do so lovingly. Does that make sense?
2: Yeah, it definitely makes sense. I have people in my family who are homosexual, and I suspect it might even affect other people that are, you know, children that you can just tell they're a bit different. So,
1: sure.
2: And I don't think I'm of the belief that you are born that way and that it's not a choice of a lifestyle that you choose. So,
1: I mean, so everyone, regardless of whether it's biology or upbringing or anything else, I mean, that question to some extent doesn't matter. Because all of us find ourselves drawn to things that are good for us, and all of us find ourselves drawn to things that are bad for us. And a lot of the life of just being a human being, but specifically the Christian life, is learning which desires to say yes to and which desires to say no to. Because we have things that we want that are good for us, and we have things we want that aren't good for us. And so we don't have to demonize people because they want bad things sometimes, because that's all of us. The question becomes, how do we identify which things are good and bad, and how do we respond to it, and how do we approach God with his mercy when we fall short of the things we know we ought to do?
0: Dustin, you can hear the music. I feel terrible because, Joe, this is one of those days when we actually left a lot of people on the line, but that's because there were so many wonderful calls. I hope people will call back and we'll do our very best to get you on the air. I'm sorry we kept you waiting and weren't able to get to you. Dustin, if you would like a book, Joe, name a book. What book should we give Dustin?
1: Oh, how about Why We're Catholic?
0: All right, we'll send him Why We're Catholic. If you want it, Dustin, just give us an address. We'll send it up there. To the San Francisco Bay Area, because we know you're spending all your money on rent, so we better send you a free book. Joe Heschmeyer, go work on your thank you notes. I got to go write a thank you note.
1: Just add my name.
0: Oh, Joe and I say thank you. Okay, I'll do that. See you tomorrow, God willing, right here. Catholic Answers Live.
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10: 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Every day we begin the 3 o'clock hour with the Divine Mercy Chaplet, uniting our prayers with Catholics around the world at the Hour of Mercy. Wherever you are, take a moment to pray with us. On Monday and Thursday, right after the chaplet, tune in to Divine Mercy Kids. Beginning June 1st, our host, Nicole Swanick, will start a new summer series, and each week we'll read one of Aesop's fables, its corresponding virtue, and a Catholic saint who exhibited that virtue. On this first Friday, Keith is back with his brother knights for a new episode of Knight's Armor. This week, the knights will explore the role of faith in their lives and what they do to keep it strong. On Saturday, we air Faith Works. Ellen White and Rob Agnelli start June with a new episode of Saints in the Making, and they will focus on how the witness of Saints Justin Martyr, Boniface, and John the Baptist give us the strength and perseverance to live the faith in our times. On the first Sunday of June, we begin airing two new shows after the Divine Mercy Chaplet. First, we'll present a Sunday homily from the past year by Father Mike Schmitz, and at 3:45, we'll air this Sunday's homily by Bishop Robert Barron. 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
16: Here's your weather update from Catholic 540 AM. The current temp, 80 degrees, under partly cloudy skies. Humidity, 24%. The wind is from the northeast at 9 miles per hour. The forecast for this evening, clear skies with a light wind, temperature 73 degrees. Overnight, cloud-free and somewhat breezy, 58 degrees. And then tomorrow, The sky will be clear with some light wind and the temp 87. On Friday, cloudy in the afternoon, 93 degrees. That's the weather from Catholic 540 AM, Divine Mercy Radio.
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